0: that there's any meaning or purpose necessarily behind things, that it's all sort of chance or circumstance, or you're just living in the world and responding or reacting to things in your environment and trying to make the best of your situation.
1: Had you had any religious upbringing?
0: Well, so my parents were both raised in a Methodist church, so but I had not been baptized. So the story that they had told me, because I had asked them as I started to experience my own awakening to faith about, what happened with them, because we would visit my grandmother, my grandma Rausch in particular. When we visited her at Easter, we would go to church, First Methodist Church in Marion, Ohio, where my dad grew up. But then he had gotten married and they moved to North Canton, Ohio, which is where I grew up, and married, buying a house, starting a new job, and raise a child. And then my younger brother came along. I tend to blame him for a lot of things. So they said they never got around to finding another church community to belong to. So they kind of, that's a little bit of a slow drift from the practice of Christianity, except it had been ingrained in them, those the values, the moral teaching to live a good life, to be a good person. So
1: But not a religious environment per
0: but
1: se.
0: correct. So not one in which there was really a lot of prayer. I certainly had not really read the Bible or heard the story of Jesus in an intentional way during my whole upbringing. So without that to immerse me in a story other than the one that's being told in the culture, I just kind of went along with the story of the culture. So
1: I can't imagine being in America and you've got to have a Christmas and an Easter hit your calendar.
0: sure, they are, but they're the Christmas tree and presents and decorations and music that's not always church music. And even at Easter, you've got the Easter bunny and looking for eggs and all those kind of fun things when you're a kid, but it's not rooted in the story of Jesus and the story of salvation and why are we doing this? Why do we observe these times of the year? Is it because we have been immersed in God's story, or is it just because it's this thing on the calendar and it's a good excuse to grill out or to have a big dinner or to give people gifts? Is it part of a story? Does it have a meaning or purpose? Or do we just kind of do it because it's a nice thing to do?
1: That's an interesting angle on it, if you will, because often we think about, we hear people bring Christ back to Christmas or bring Christ back to Easter, and
0: Absolutely.
1: usually the complaints about the materialism, but sometimes then they're satisfied that Christ is back as long as we've got Santa Claus and we got the trees and we got the presents or we got the Easter eggs and we got, and so that some of the quote traditions are back, but where's Jesus?
0: Yeah, I mean, if it's not related very directly to a purpose, if you don't understand the why behind what is happening, it can become somewhat superficial. On the other side, those incarnational realities, right, can be an occasion to draw us more deeply into the meaning behind them. That's part of the gift of tradition, is even if we've lost our understanding of why, still doing those things can eventually draw us back into this relationship with the Lord, who is always calling us, who is always seeking us.
1: We just have to take advantage of those opportunities to take that step to explain them. Often that's where we fail. We don't go that next step. So you were brought up then, and I can't imagine this because I always, to some extent, believed that there was a creator, though he may not have been front and center. But what you're saying in your life is that that wasn't there.
0: Yeah, I didn't give it a whole lot of thought. And then I started to as I matured, you go through a period in your life where you're questioning, you know, who am I? What is my identity? What do I believe? What am I going to be about? And many times wanting to distinguish yourself from your parents in particular. So I really started, even though I didn't really know this term, I was a secular humanist, right? The infinite perfectibility of the human person by its own natural means. So even though I'm not particularly good at the practice of science, right? The scientism that science is the only way to know anything, that only what is observable and measurable is true. And that religion is really a fantasy or a fairy tale, or, you know, stories that we'd like to tell ourselves to make ourselves feel good, but aren't real, right? It's not real knowledge.
1: So if that was your thinking, you were borderline atheist. I mean, that's almost more than agnostic, right? I mean,
0: I was definitely leaning more in that direction. Except I had these two friends in high school, one raised Catholic and one who was part of a non-denominational church, who had grown up together. And, you know, I became friends with them in high school, but they'd known each other since the first grade. And they had a lot of animated conversations, right, about their different understanding of Christianity and the story of Jesus and what that means. And I became exposed to that, and they were much smarter than I was, and I thought I was pretty sharp, but they were always at least two steps ahead, and they were both believers. And I started to think, well, maybe there might be something to this, but probably not. There's the really with the deep resistance to embracing that possibility. But the more I thought about it, if you think about the universe and that its complexity can't be, it is highly improbable that it would be the result of random chance or mere circumstance, that there would have to be a designer, right? The intelligent design theory, which the friend from the non-denominational tradition gave a speech in one of our English classes about intelligent design. So I had to start taking seriously that possibility, but it was still at that point more of an abstract kind of concept. Like, these are interesting ideas to think about, but it doesn't really have any real impact on the way that I live my life.
1: Our guest is Father Eric Rausch. I can't help but recognize that what you just described is a message to us that we never really know when something we do might not have an effect on somebody. Here we have a friend of yours giving a speech in an English class. When was that about?
0: Junior year in high school.
1: Mm-hmm. About the proof of God through the creativity and the design.
0: Intelligent design
1: theory. And here you're sitting here as a priest.
0: I am, yeah. There's a few more steps that, need to happen.
1: The seed was planted.
0: It was.
1: I mean, think about that, folks. Some of you high schoolers are getting ready to give a talk. Will it make any difference? You never know. I mean, really.
0: Yeah.
1: Our witness. And the other way around, too. Sometimes the statements we make can have a negative effect on some, of course, you know, I mean, what I'm saying, but what you're saying is that talk planted a seed.
0: It did. And it was because it was somebody that I had a real friendship with, a relationship with, right? So it wasn't, you know, simply information. It was from somebody who I knew was really convicted about what he was speaking about, right? It's a persuasive speech was the assignment. So, you know, you could try to persuade people of any number of things, and he very specifically chose that one, right, in, you know, a public high school, and tried to keep it from being specifically religious, but to talk about it as more of a philosophical proposition, right? So you have opportunities all the time based on what you believe to influence others. So that made an impression also.
1: Okay. All right, because there's the issue of looking at it very empirically, if you will.
0: Right.
1: You know, that there's a designer here. You're not going to the stack of why he did it or what impact it, or why me, or does it have a long-standing purpose, a scheme of things behind it, but just the raw idea that this could not have happened.
0: Yeah.
1: All right. So your junior in high school, as you're saying?
0: That was junior in high school. So then, we finished another year, ended up graduating, going off to different universities. So Miami University,
1: of Ohio.
0: Yes, Miami of Ohio, which, Miami was a university before Florida was a state. There's a t-shirt in the bookstore, when we started. So I went to major in history, and I've always been very interested in the story of humanity, right? So that's part of that secular humanism that draw to the humanistic tradition and the Greco-Roman heritage that we have. I read all the myths from ancient Greece and Rome. I don't even remember where I got this book, but it was, Edith Hamilton's mythology, which has been around for a while, where you read about the story of Theseus and Perseus and the hero's journey that Joseph Campbell explicates more specifically. But, I absorbed all those things and knew the pantheons of ancient Greece and Rome. And those are, it's kind of fun stories, but weren't really something that directed my life. So I had all this sort of abstract knowledge about things like, you could memorize baseball statistics and baseball players, but I just happen to know the stories of ancient Greece and Rome. So I went to college to study that a little more deeply, having absolutely no idea what I was going to do with my life, right? So I spent the majority of my time growing up with just this goal of getting to college. You have to get to college. I didn't even know why, just like, well, this is apparently what I'm supposed to do. And then, I got there. So like, I made it. I graduated from high school. I made it to college, and this is it, right? You have that question of, shouldn't there be more to life, right? So
1: I was thinking, I don't know, but I want to pause there with something.
0: Sure.
1: This secular humanist, though you got a seed planted that maybe there was a designer, but that's really not upfront, thinking, right?
0: Yeah.
1: It seems to me that this particular idea of history that you were studying from the very beginning carries with it a philosophy of a triumphalistic view of man, progress.
0: Yeah. Yeah.
1: So even though we believe it just happened by chance, somehow there's this idea that humanity has gotten smarter, has progressed in intelligence and betterness.
0: Yes.
1: Well, how does that happen? We presume that just happening by chance?
0: Well, you'd have to, in order to be able to measure some sense of progress, you'd have to have some idea or understanding of, well, what is the goal that we're progressing towards, right? What would be the fulfillment or the culmination of this this progress? Otherwise, it's just movement through time and space, right? So, there. A lot of much smarter people have written a number of good books about that secularization of the Christian idea, right, of salvation and redemption and sanctification and holiness, and taking it out of the Christian context and putting it into the secular stream of history is what that phenomenon is. But I didn't really know any of those things, but I was somehow immersed in that narrative. But then I got to a point in my life where what I thought was going to be fulfilling, that, I had reached the goal of my whole life up to that point was just to get into college, and I did it. And then, well, what do you do with that when you're there? So that was where I started to think more deeply about, you know, what am I doing? What is the purpose of my life? What comes after this? And then more deeply personally was my freshman year in college, my grandma Roush, who I mentioned, she passed away. So right before Thanksgiving, my first semester, and I started really deeply reflecting on her witness, because she was a regular churchgoer. She was a daily Bible reader. It's part of the devotional life of the Methodists, yeah. Daily reading of the Bible. So when she would babysit me and my brother when we were younger, we would see her every time. She would set her kitchen timer and take a nap for half an hour and then read the Bible for half an hour every day. So I started to think about her faith, right? So after my grandpa, her husband, passed away, she was convinced that she would see him again. And her conviction, right, her belief that that was true, was stronger than, you know, pretty much anything else I had seen. And I started to ask myself, what is the source of that strength? What is the root of that belief? And what could I do to honor her memory after she passed away? And since I had never read the Bible, and she was a daily Bible reader, and right across the hall from me, my RA, who has been on this program, Jason Shanks, was running a Bible study and had been inviting me, right, since pretty much the beginning of the semester to join that Bible study. He said, I'm not interested. It's not for me. It's not my thing. And then I really had no excuse, right? Yeah. That opportunity was exactly what I was looking for reasons that Jason didn't even know, right? But I then came to the second semester of my freshman year and read the New Testament. A book a week was the goal for the study. So I went from having never read scripture whatsoever to working through. We started with Mark, because it's the shortest one. And I heard the story of Jesus. And this idea of perhaps there is a meaning and purpose to the world, to life, to everything that is not just part of random chance or circumstance, but is created with meaning and purpose. It's not simply an idea. It is a God who is active in history. This God who has made all things is the God of Abraham, Isaac, and Jacob, who is then in the flesh in Jesus of Nazareth. And that, I can't even explain how that completely altered my thinking and the course of my entire life.
1: A couple things. So this is under Jason's guidance at this time?
0: It is.
1: So, where was he at in this journey?
0: He would enter the Catholic faith a few years after I was. So he was a senior. He was an RA. It was my freshman year. I joined this Bible study, and I had this conversation with him after reading through a portion of the New Testament that, you know, I think I believe in Jesus.
1: And so, he wasn't on the Catholic journey yet.
0: He was on that trajectory, but okay. He was a few years away from his own entrance.
1: But the Bible study would have been non-denominational?
0: Ostensibly, yes. Okay. So Jason and then Biff Rocco, who's also been on this program, were leading that study together under the auspices of what was then known as Campus Crusade for Christ, which I think is just now CRU. But it was what I would call now as a crypto-Catholic study. So Jason was really exploring those questions of, you know, Jesus is certainly the Lord, but did he establish a church? How do we remain in relationship with him? Is it really founded on the apostles? Is it simply an act of faith, or is there a visible communion of saints in the world, right? And Biff was going through his reversion experience and becoming very active in the Catholic faith that he was raised in. So it is not surprising to me necessarily that I started to ask some of those similar questions. So they were not They were not active, necessarily active apologists for the Catholic faith on the surface, but it couldn't help that their own experience was coming through in how they approached scripture. But there were guys from all kinds of different Christian traditions in that study.
1: You know, another thing that I question for you mm-hmm. is that when Mark wrote his gospel, he's not trying to prove the reality of God.
0: Right.
1: He's presuming his audience are already there.
0: Right.
1: He's trying to prove the reality of Jesus.
0: Right.
1: So I was wondering how you know what I'm saying, you jumped into that.
0: Yeah. Well, for me, Mark was really just like washed over me of here's the story of Jesus, okay. just in a nutshell. The quick walk through that that life. But it was Matthew is the one that really spoke to me, because Matthew is very much looking at the prophecies of Israel and their fulfillment in the life of Jesus, that Jesus comes to fulfill a particular story that God has been working in the history of this people that he has chosen for himself, who are to become eventually witnesses to the whole world, right? And all would have this relationship of the covenant. So that covenant theology was, I think, what really started to speak to me, even though I didn't really know all those terms that I've come to know much later. But that God is active in history, that he's particular, that it's not an abstract idea, that God is personal. That came through for me in the Gospel of Matthew.
1: Yeah, sometimes the theory is that all the Gospels were written many years later after death, resurrection, and ascension of Jesus. But my personal view is that after the two guys were instructed by Jesus on the road to Emmaus, and they told Matthew, he immediately said, let's get this down, because that's what Matthew is. It's what Jesus told them on the road to Emmaus.
0: So even if they are written after the death and resurrection and ascension of the Lord Jesus, they're the testimony of the eyewitnesses, right? Those who sat at table with him, who received his body and blood, those who heard his teaching, who saw his healing miracles, They were witnesses, right? Yeah. I mean, that was the qualification that was given for Matthias to become an apostle, that he was one who had seen all those things, who had been with them, with the 11 at that point from the beginning, that he could give testimony to what he had seen. Yeah.
1: So, I mean, there you are, an agnostic scientific materialist. You're only looking at what you can see and feel,
0: right?
1: But that's what the foundation of the scriptures was what they
0: had. Well, it is history, right? So if I'm going to give any credibility to other historical evidence, right, the testimony of witnesses to anything, right, the signing of the Declaration of Independence, the Battle of Gettysburg, the trenches of the First World War, I did not live to see any of those things. And there's not necessarily any video evidence of those that I could myself watch. I'm relying on the written testimony, the documents of those who had either experienced it themselves or who had recorded the experience of others who lived through those. So for me, it was the veracity, the historical reliability of Scripture. So I talked about all the ancient world, the ancient traditions. So there's the mythology, but then there's also the history. And if we're going to say, well, is there an ancient Rome? We can see the ruins, sure. But most of what we know is from these accounts that have been written by others. And the number of manuscripts, how those are verified, the historical reliability of the New Testament far exceeds other ancient witnesses. So this is likely, if not true on just that fact, this testimony is something that has to be considered, right?
1: Yeah, I remember the thing, one of the key things that brought me out of Ignatius, scientific materialism in college to return to a belief in Christ was this idea that no one would die knowingly for a lie.
0: Right. Yeah.
1: And for the apostles to say he's risen.
0: Yeah.
1: And yet to be martyred for that.
0: Right. Even if one would do so, all except for John the Evangelist are martyred, right? Just as the apostles. And then there are others who believe in their testimony of faith who are also martyred. That is not likely. Yeah.
1: Well, we're going to pause now, Father, because I want to find out, did you then come to faith before you became a Catholic, or did they come about the same time? We'll come back in a moment to find out about that. All right. We'll see you in just a moment.

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1: The bottom line is, without Joseph Gergrich, there would be no cause for canonization.
2: For over 40 years, he spent time obtaining documents, compiling those documents, translating them, really risking his life to get the documents that he knew he needed to be able to provide the full scope of Bishop Berger's life and ministry.
3: 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He's the foundation.
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0: 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I'm your host, Marcus Grody, and our guest is Father Eric Rausch. 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You could do that on our website, chnetwork.org. All right, Father, well, welcome back. Let's jump back into your story. So it sounds like you're on the journey to finding Jesus.
1: Jesus had always been looking for me, and I was starting to become aware of his presence and having to contend with his presence in not only the world, but in my own life, right? So if he is alive and he dies not just for the salvation of the world, which is true, but for each soul, right, that has been created, that he has come to redeem, what does that mean for me? Is this going to be a relationship that I'm going to accept this invitation to follow him that he gives to Peter, that he gives to James and John and Andrew? Am I going to seek him? So then I came to this crux, right? The moment of decision. Am I going to stand on this faith or not? So this is where all the abstract thinking and pondering about ideas becomes, is this going to become what I believe? Is this true? And if it is true, how is that going to change my life? So I'm in my dorm room in my freshman year in college. I'm on the top bunk, right? You know, about a foot away from the ceiling. It's night. I have read the Gospels. I don't remember exactly where we were in our progress through the New Testament, but I come to ask this question, right? And I say, God, I don't know if you are real, but if you are out there somewhere, then I am here. And at that moment, it felt like, it's really hard to explain this experience, but the analogy that I like to use is going off the high dive. So if you're learning to swim as a kid, right, you have to let go of your connection to that diving board and just plunge into the air, trusting that you're not going to die when you hit that water. So this existential experience of, I'm going to let go of everything that I think is the foundation of my life and plunge into possibly nothingness, that God might not be real, that I'll just fall infinitely forever. That was a fleeting instant where I let go and immediately experienced this overwhelming sense of peace, right? A presence that I've never experienced before. And for that reason, it convinced me, like, I am not generating this. I can't pretend like I have made this up and I'm like making myself feel better, consoling myself. I let go. I dove off that diving board and was embraced by the Lord. And from that moment, even though I've not always followed him as I should, I have never again doubted for a moment that God isn't real, right? God exists. He's personal and he's present. Even if I don't feel his presence, he's there. Yeah.
0: Was this, I mean, this is praise God, you know, and there's a case where God used a friendship and the witness of friends, mm-hmm. and that seed planted years ago, and scripture.
1: Oh, yes.
0: I mean, the gift of scripture.
1: Yeah. And there is power in the word of God.
0: Oh, praise God. But was this connected with the Catholic journey at all at this point?
1: Well, so then acknowledging that God is real, talking with Jason, it's like, I think I believe in Jesus. And he asked me, you know, you acknowledge Jesus as your personal Lord and Savior. said, yes. He's like, well, it sounds like you're a Christian. I was like, okay, well, thanks, you know. So with that understanding, well, if that's what it means to be Christian, if I am Christian at this point, then I must need to belong to a church, because all the Christians that I had ever known were members of churches. They belonged to church communities. If you're really living and active in your faith in Jesus, then you're a part of a church. So I started church shopping, I think is what they call it.
0: Right.
1: So there are other guys in this Bible study, and I started, they recognized that I had come to faith in Jesus, and then, you know, were trying to help me find a home, right, where they have found belonging. So I went to the Lutheran church in town. Holy Thursday is probably not the best time to visit any church and get a sense of what it's normally like. I was invited to the local Baptist church, but nothing was really just felt right, you know? And there's one Catholic church in Oxford, Ohio. Miami University is located, so St. Mary's in Oxford. There weren't a lot of practicing Catholics in that Bible study. And at that point, I believe Biff was really the only one. And I did not feel comfortable. So he's a first year graduate student, and I'm a freshman in college. I'm like, this is a little weird to like ask him. I was afraid to ask him to go to Mass. So I just went to Mass myself one Sunday morning, and immediately sat down and felt like fleeing, right? I was afraid that somebody was gonna like tap me on the shoulder and

0: somewhat familiar. And then I also was remembering the experience of going to church with my grandma, right? So at Easter, and I had never really enjoyed the whole communion experience in the Methodist church for very superficial reasons, right? You're a little kid, you have to wear itchy clothes. I didn't like grape juice, right? So there's little grape juice cups with the bread cubes. And I never really like understood why we were doing any of those things or why it was important, except now I've read the account of Jesus at the Last Supper. This is my body, this is my blood. And then at this first mass that I've attended, when the priest elevated the host, I just knew that the Jesus that I had encountered, that I had experienced in scripture, was present, that that was Jesus. And for the first time in my life, I wanted to receive communion. But I then thought to myself, well, this is a Catholic church, so you must need to be Catholic to receive communion, which made sense to me. Nobody had explained that to me. It turns out to be true, because it's this public statement of faith that you are in communion with Jesus in the church that is established on the foundation of the apostles, that you believe everything that the church believes and teaches and professes to be true. So I sat down and let everybody else get out and receive communion, then had to stand back up again when they came to sit back in the pew, sit through the rest of Mass. And I asked myself, well, if I need to be Catholic to receive communion, how do I become Catholic? I don't know. So that I was stuck. But as I was walking out of the church, I let everybody else empty out because, again, I'm afraid somebody's going to be like, you don't belong here. I leave, and in the pamphlet rack, right, the classic pamphlet rack at the entrance of every church, there's a brochure that says, "Want to become Catholic?" Question mark. Like, yes, that's the exact question that I am asking. And I pick it up, and that was for RCIA, right? How to enter into the church through the rite of Christian initiation of adults. So that was the second half of my freshman year in college, and I went home for the summer and told my parents that I was wanting to become Catholic. I talked with my friend from high school who had finished up his first year at the University of Cincinnati, who was raised in the Catholic faith, whose uncle was a priest for the Diocese of Youngstown. And he gave me a quick kind of initiation into the culture of Catholicism in America in the 20th century at that time. And my sophomore year, I entered RCIA.
1: Had you come? It's interesting that you were talking about this subliminal fear when you were entering that church, like they're going to oust me. And to me, that touches on in America, we have a subtle anti-Catholicism that's a part of our culture that came over from England, one of those things. Did you have any conscious anti-Catholicism?
0: It was not conscious, no, but I'm sure I picked it up through the Protestant tradition that was embedded in my family. It's interesting that you asked that question because my dad said, after I'm getting ready to go through the Easter Vigil to be baptized, confirmed, and make my first Holy Communion, and my dad said, it's probably best that this happened after his mother, my grandma, died because she would not have been a fan of me becoming Catholic. So I'm looking forward very much to seeing her again, face to face, and
1: But
0: talking
1: you
0: about that.
1: did mention that this whole journey kind of began because of her.
0: So her faith in Jesus, right? And then her witness, right? Her practice. Like, this is so important that I'm going to time myself. I'm going to make sure that I commit this time to doing this. Didn't do that for anything else. Her family is important to her. Her community is important to her, but to deliberately time yourself to make sure that you do this every day.

0: Yeah.
1: What was the, if you will, the hardest barrier for you to entering into the church? Or was there one?
0: Yeah. Not really any external barriers. So, my parents were very supportive. They saw that, that something had happened to me that I was very committed to this journey and entering the Catholic Church. My mom had a very good friend of hers who was Catholic, who became my godmother, right? So, interestingly, as I was going through this in college, so before the end of that second semester of my freshman year, you go home for like spring break, right? So you could see that something had happened. My mom later told me that she was initially concerned. She just hoped that I didn't enter into a cult, right? Because I was very convicted. And she knew that the Catholic faith is not a cult. Like, it's a legitimate path to follow Jesus in her estimation. So I didn't really have any of those challenges that other converts, have to go through. I was, 19, 20 years old. I didn't have a wife to talk about that or work through that with. I didn't have a career that was impacted by it, but there was, still.
1: I was going to say, you came back to the junior year then a Catholic, right?
0: My sophomore year, so the Easter Vigil of 1999, my sophomore year in college, I
1: Gotcha.
0: went through the Easter Vigil and I was initiated into the Catholic faith and I became
1: So
0: Catholic.
1: the rest of your college, you're Catholic.
0: The last 2 years, yeah.
1: Did this answer the searches you had earlier? You know what I'm saying?
0: Sure, yeah.
1: That really kind of opened this whole door.
0: It definitely, the challenge became not so much the entering the church, but then answering the call really to the priesthood, which is the next part.
1: All right.
0: So, yeah, and that I resisted much more actively and much longer than that initial perception of the invitation of faith, which really had been. The Lord had been planting seeds throughout my whole life. But when I recognized that this was a call to commitment, right, to a definitive belief, then the Lord provided all the grace that was needed, and I responded very quickly. There's a great, it sounds kind of hokey, but there's a great romance, right? To being called and chosen and falling in love with Jesus, which is also true of the call of the priesthood, but I was not prepared and didn't really understand
1: How did
0: having
1: that idea of priesthood pop up in your life? I mean.
0: sure. It was one of those things very similar to, well, here's Christians, right? If I'm Christian, then I must need to find a church to belong to. So I thought that every Catholic young man was supposed to decide whether or not the Lord is calling him to be a priest. Turns out that not everyone does, but I thought that's what I was supposed to do. And I joined the campus ministry at St. Mary's in Oxford. I met a number of other guys, some of whom were raised Catholic, went to Catholic high school, and had really thought about, discerned whether or not the Lord was calling him to the priesthood. So the Lord placed me, like those connections to my initial conversion also placed me in this community, of serious Catholics, right, who are trying to live their faith, and discern, what is God's particular call in my life to follow him, to be with him, to serve him, to love him. So then my senior year in college, that parish, St. Mary's, got an intern from the seminary who lived there for a year. And that was a real opportunity to see somebody who is in this different place, right? So there's not just priest and then laity who recognize that is their call. and vocation from God. But there are those who are in the in-between stages, yeah. right, who are preparing, right, preparing for marriage but not quite married, preparing for the priesthood but not yet ordained. So it was good to see him, to talk to him. He invited me and some other guys to tour the seminary, and this is that moment where I made a different choice from this call from Jesus and the call to receive communion. Visited, you know, my first mass, like, that's the Lord. I want to receive communion. Let's go through RCIA for the priesthood. It was visited a seminary. Pretty sure this is where I'm supposed to be. I don't want to go here at all. Right. So it would take a while for me to respond to that call, because there's a number of other things that I think need to happen in my own living out an understanding of the Catholic faith. So for me, it was very much that faith-seeking understanding. So some others might, you know, do a lot of that study and reading and understand the history of the church and the traditions and doctrine before they plunge in. I was like, I believe in the creed, I believe in Jesus, I want to receive communion, became Catholic, but then needed to work through some of these other latent anti-Catholic, really, notions that I just kind of absorbed that I wasn't even aware of. So, like, resistance in particular to my understanding of the Virgin Mary was a big one that eventually Mary herself helped me work through. So, yeah.
1: All right. We do have an email. Let's take this from Kevin from Tampa. I came into the church 2 years ago, and I feel like I might be called to the priesthood. Mm. At the same time, being Catholic is so new to me that I feel like I'm nowhere near ready to follow that call. How do you deal with those questions in your own discernment?
0: Sure.
1: How long was it between the time you came in and the time you actually entered into the priesthood or ordained?
0: Well, this time I came in, it was 99, and then I'm pretty sure felt the call of the priesthood in 2000. I didn't go to the seminary until 2009, so it was like 8 or 9 years.
1: Okay.
0: It was a while.
1: Yeah.
0: You know, I would say first to know that you're not alone in that experience, right? There are many men who have had that same sense, and there is actually the church sets some guidelines for those entering the seminary and being accepted as candidates for the priesthood. There needs to be some space in between your initial conversion and when you enter the seminary, just for prudence, right? Yeah. So that you take some time to really appreciate the gift of baptism and your identity in Christ that is then going to be elevated and built upon by the Lord in the sacrament of holy order. But really, you know, both marriage and holy order, the sacraments of service, the service to the baptized, to the people of God. And the goal is not to become a priest. The goal is not to be married. Both of those are the service of holiness, right? Yeah. To be united to Christ, to experience somewhat in this life what will be only fulfilled in heaven, which is intimate and unceasing union with the Father and the Son and the Holy Spirit. Mm-hmm. So discernment in many ways is the same. Seek Jesus, seek the face of Christ, spend time before the Blessed Sacrament, make a holy hour or a holy half hour, be committed to prayer, know the Word of God, read the Scriptures, participate in the liturgical life of the church, and seek the Lord, and all else will be given besides.
1: Did you find that the, whatever you call it, visiting the seminary was a good experience for you?
0: Well, it was a necessary experience. I wouldn't say it was, it was not, I did not perceive it to be good at the time, but it was needed. And it's certainly much later, right? So not that initial visit, but then later when I'd really accepted and can no longer resist the Hound of Heaven, right? Great Francis Thompson poem, that this call to the priesthood was not going anywhere. I need to really explore What does that look like? Talk to a priest about it. Visit the seminary. I visited the Dominican House of Studies in Washington, D.C., possibly become part of that community. So it is much like that experience of my conversion, of being in this community of believers, to be in a community of priests and see what the Lord places on your heart and in your mind.
1: Okay. Got a couple more minutes. See if we get one more email. And Lewis from Dallas says, I know many Protestants have trouble understanding the role of the Blessed Mother in the Christian life. But since you didn't really come from a faith background, was the idea of Marian devotion difficult for you to overcome?
0: I don't even know where the resistance came from, but it was, I just noticed there was something in me that was resisting that. But what had never been a problem was the life of the saints, right? So starting with St. Peter and the Apostle, but then St. Francis of Assisi is very influential. And I started thinking about, well, if you look at all the saints, the great saints had a devotion to Our Lady. If I want to become a saint, if I want to be holy, if I want to be with the Lord, it must be a good idea. It's not absolutely necessary in a certain sense, but it would be a good idea for me to understand her role in the life of her son and the life of the church. So I then asked Mary, it's like, Mary, teach me about yourself. And that opened up the door, right, to just address it directly. And she provided more than I could ever have expected or hoped for.
1: If you have a gentleman, a young man sitting in your congregation that was like you were, how would you reach him as a priest?
0: That's a great question. Well, the first would be to ask the Lord for the grace to be the best priest that I could be. And that witness of my life would be more powerful than any words I could say or any specific deed that I could do. But that he would see that the priesthood is a path of holiness, is a path of joy. It is a participation in the cross, it is participation in the whole life of Jesus. So if he thinks that this is what the Lord is inviting him into, then he would see in me somebody who has responded to that call and would believe it's possible for him too.
1: We need to pray for our people sitting in those pews, because there are a lot of people there that go through the hoops, but that have not discovered the reality of our Lord Jesus.
0: Yeah.
1: And there's the danger of that, becoming inoculated, if you will.
0: Yeah, and forgetting that it is a call to share that life with others. And it's not, you know, just something to improve our own circumstances. It is an invitation into the apostolic mission of the church.
1: With just a couple moments, Father, could I ask you to close us with a blessing?
0: Sure. Let's pray in the name of the Father, and the Son, and the Holy Spirit. Amen. Almighty God, pour out your blessing upon this apostolate, upon all who are watching, all who seek you, that they might have eyes to see, that they might come to know and love your goodness and mercy. May Almighty God bless you, the Father, and the Son, and the Holy Spirit. Amen.
1: Thank you, Father.
0: You're welcome.
1: Thank you for sharing your journey with us. And you know, God bless you in your ministry and service to Him. Thank you very much. And thank you for joining us on this episode of The Journey Home. I do pray that Father Eric's journey is an encouragement to you. God bless you. See you next week.

0: 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But can these powerful tools strengthen parishes, advance evangelization, and serve humanity? 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
6: Good evening. I'm Eric Rosales. Welcome to Congress. Tonight, we have a special Labor Day edition of EWTN News Nightly, Faith on the Hill, where we highlight and profile the Catholic lawmakers up here on Capitol Hill. And we begin with Senator Eric Schmidt from Missouri, the former Attorney General, actually made a spectacular catch at the congressional baseball game. It did leave a mark on his nose. I spoke with him a few days after the game, and he told me that he's still recovering from the catch, but he was excited it made it on ESPN.
7: I wasn't sure I'd get to the ball, and then just made the decision to go all out, and it was pretty cool. And woke up, or came up, showed the ump the ball, had blood on my face. Made the Sports Center top 10 plays of the day.
6: Playing sports was always a passion of Missouri Senator Eric Schmidt's, but so was his Catholic faith. Growing up a cradle Catholic, his parents instilled in him the importance of having a personal relationship with Christ.
7: I grew up in St. Louis, which is a very Catholic town, and has been referred to as the Rome of the West because per capita, very Catholic. And so, in a conversation back home, it might very easily start, you know, what parish are you at, or what parish did you grow up in? And you draw connections from that.
6: The most inspirational person that helped form his faith was his grandmother. She made sure to teach Eric the novenas and often prayed with him.
7: And even had one of those, those inverted Jesus faces thing that would look at you when you walked as we got our house. But she would volunteer with the nuns at St. Kevin's Parish.
6: At 17, Eric went to a Jesuit retreat house. It had such a profound impact on him. When his son was born with a rare genetic condition, Eric would often return to the Jesuits for prayer and reflection.
7: But it was a seed that was planted that when I was confronted with this really kind of difficult situation, I went back there. And it was a profound experience. I go back every year. It's a weekend silent retreat. And that keeps me very rooted.
6: He says the days of being a U.S. Senator can get hectic very quickly, so he takes time in the morning to grow closer to the Lord.
7: And I'll listen to a podcast by Bishop Barron,
8: yes,
7: or Father Michael Schmitz on Hallow.
8: Yes.
7: Those, I think technology now too has allowed a different avenue for people to maintain their faith and grow their faith. And so even if it's 5 or 10 minutes, it really does help me kind of start the day right.
6: In April of 2025, he had the opportunity to be part of a small congressional delegation that went to Rome for the funeral of Pope Francis, a city he had never visited, and was struck by the beauty and history.
7: To be at St. Peter's there and to just walk those streets and see so many churches. And the ceremony was obviously incredibly meaningful. If you would ask anybody on the street 2,000 years ago that this group of apostles that went around the world and converted, millions of people ultimately to the Catholic faith, which one would be around? Would it be the Roman Empire or this fledgling church?
6: Besides reading the Bible and listening to podcasts, Senator Schmidt tells me that he meets with other Catholic lawmakers to make sure that his path stays on the straight and narrow. I'm currently standing in Statuary Hall, the House of Representatives chamber from 1807 to 1857. Today, the hall has statues from a variety of states. Each state is allowed to have two statues to sit inside the Capitol. Florida has two statues in the National Statuary Hall collection, one of which is Dr. Mary Bethune, a famous civil rights leader and educator that was unveiled in July of 2022. She is the first Black American to represent a state in the collection. And one of the congressmen who actually is from Florida is Congressman John Rutherford, who had many, many years in law enforcement before he became a U.S. congressman.
8: I actually grew up in the United Methodist Church to about the age of 14 when I fell away from the church, and because I started working and I could make time and a half on Sunday. And so I really fell away from the church, never went back.
6: All that changed after he became a police officer in Jacksonville, Florida. On the job, he witnessed things he'd never seen before, crimes other human beings could inflict on each other or themselves. He began to question his own mortality.
8: And I realized that the only reason I believed was because I was told I should. And so, you know, now I'm a police officer. I want proof beyond a reasonable doubt. So I went back to the Bible, and I read the Bible literally cover to cover, not once, but twice.
6: He went back to the Methodist Church while his wife and kids attended the local Catholic Church. After reading a pamphlet about the Methodist Church's seven principles, he realized he didn't agree with any of them.
8: It was a long process, but I finally read a book by Pope John Paul II, Crossing the Threshold of Hope. And that explained where the authority of the church is, the church that Christ created himself, and how it's passed down through the papacy.
6: After more research, John became a Catholic. He says the true church with the presence of the Lord in the Eucharist is what he believes in. One thing he's learned, politics is contentious, and on the Hill, it's war. But by attending Mass and saying the rosary each day, John says he never leaves his faith at the door or from the house floor.
8: In Ephesians 2:10, it says, "For we are all God's workmanship, created in the image of Christ Jesus to do good work, which he prepared, listen, in advance for us to do." So he's got work out there that he's prepared for me to do. Only in America do I have the opportunity and the freedom to go find that calling, that ministry.
6: Congressman Rutherford's message to others: take note of the people God puts in your life to bring you closer to him. He says that he feels so blessed to have had two callings in his life, first a police officer and now a congressman, and each one, he says, is a ministry to bring others closer to Christ. I'm actually standing in the Russell Rotunda, and it's here where we, the media, do our interviews with lawmakers and provide reports to our networks. We're right next to Fox News and Fox Business, and on the other side, we got Newsmax. We also have ABC, CBS, NBC, News Nation, CNN. We're all here. Throughout the week, senators often swing by and make the rounds and give us interviews on topics of the day and legislation that we're working on. Over on the House side, it's a similar setup. It's in the Cannon Rotunda, and that's where the interviews with House lawmakers take place. One such lawmaker is a devoted husband, father, and lifelong Hoosier. That's Congressman Mark Mesmer. He spent his life putting faith, family, and community first. Born and raised in South Indiana, Mark and his wife Kim have been married for 39 years and have raised four children together. But through it all, he says he was always taught at a young age to put God first.
9: My high school sweetheart, she grew up in a Catholic household as well, and we've been married 40 years now and have four adult children.
10: Congratulations.
9: And good, productive young adults, and we have eight grandchildren and a ninth one on the way in a couple weeks.
6: Before serving in the U.S. Congress, Mark served in the Indiana State House, advancing policies that spurred economic growth and created jobs. But he also fought to protect individual liberties. It was during his time as a state legislator that a colleague invited both he and his wife to attend a Crucio, a retreat which focused on showing Christian laity how to become effective Christian leaders and using the gospel in daily life. The congressman calls it an awakening.
9: It ignited a passion and a love for Christ and love for the Eucharist that that I always said I wanted it. And then gives you the tools of how to, your prayer life, study life, and evangelization, how to live that out on a daily basis.
10: He says every day he seeks to evangelize. It begins with his family, then his work environment. Besides daily mass, his Friday morning prayer group is another way he stays grounded.
9: That accountability group that makes, you know, that keeps you on focus, keeps you on track, has been key. And you know, daily mass has been been an outgrowth of that.
10: No matter where he is in the world, Mark and his family have a Sunday night FaceTime meeting each week. An event started by his mom during COVID, but continues today.
9: Mom passed last April, but the rest of, you know, we said we're going to continue to do this, not just because mom wanted us to do it, because we see the value of that spiritual reinforcement with our kids and my sister and instrumental to our living life out as a Catholic.
6: He tells me that FaceTime meeting allows the entire family to catch up and to be there for one another. Still to come on this special edition of Faith on the Hill, one congresswoman had a meeting with Pope Francis.
11: He looked at my husband and I after blessing us both, and he said, "Will you pray for me?" And that was pretty profound.
6: More on that incredible encounter when we come back.
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6: Edition of Faith on the Hill, where we bring you stories of Catholic faith directly from the mouths of U.S. lawmakers. Now, just behind those doors right there is the U.S. House floor. I'm in the hallway here that has a number of statues, one of which is from Oklahoma, but it's not of a lawmaker. It's of the late Will Rogers, a famous vaudeville performer and actor. In this area, we often set up to interview House lawmakers when they come off the House floor. It's also an area that gets very busy for special events, like when the King of England, King Charles, came to address Congress, or when President Trump holds a State of the Union address. One lawmaker from Oklahoma that I did speak with is Congresswoman Stephanie Bice, who since 2021 has served as representative of Oklahoma's 5th Congressional District. It's a position that she never could have imagined. She actually said no to running in the first place. But she says God had other plans.
11: I am so incredibly honored that my constituents have put me in this position, and I do not take that lightly. But sometimes you say, no, I'm good, you know, I'm in the place I'm supposed to be, and I think God has a different plan for you, and I do think this is part of my plan.
10: Running a small business back home in Oklahoma, raising her two daughters with her husband Jeff, Stephanie Bice was living the American dream. She was asked to run for Oklahoma State Senate. She won and served 6 years. Then she was approached to run for U.S. Congress. She was part of a wave of conservative women elected over the past two cycles.
11: Not every woman believes that, you know, you should be able to terminate the pregnancies up to, you know, birth. And so you had a groundswell of women consider running for congressional seats and Senate seats.
10: Today, Congress has the largest number of Republican pro-life women in its history.
6: Congresswoman Bice wasn't always Catholic. She converted in college after she met her husband, and they started going to Mass together, a faith that she's now passed on to her college-age daughters.
11: My youngest daughter was so excited to tell me that not only did she go to Ash Wednesday service, but she brought four of her sorority friends with her to Mass. And so I was pretty excited when you get that call from the college kid that they're still engaged. That puts a pretty big smile on your face as a parent.
10: While serving on Capitol Hill, being away from family is difficult, but she refocuses her mind and soul by turning to the Blessed Mother.
11: I stumbled across a group of staffers that actually pray the rosary on fly-in days in the morning. And I said, hey, can a member come? And they were delighted that I would even ask. And so I've done that.
10: One highlight of her congressional career, meeting Pope Francis at the Vatican. The invitation came from Representative James Langevin, a fellow Catholic and Democrat from Rhode Island. She says Pope Francis told her.
11: He looked at my husband and I after blessing us both. And he said, will you pray for me? And that was pretty profound.
6: She says it's a day that she will never forget. I'm now standing in the Capitol Rotunda. And at the very top, you can see George Washington surrounded by 13 ladies, signifying the 13 colonies. And you can also see a number of paintings depicting key moments in history, like the signing of the Declaration of Independence. The Capitol Rotunda is also the place where you'll find the bronze statue of President Harry S. Truman from Missouri. I sat down with another Missourian, Congressman Robert Onder, a man who grew up cradle Catholic, a man who says that he learned about the true meaning of his faith from his parents. His father always carried a rosary in his pocket. Traditions like that, Congressman is now passing on to his own family.
14: Really, my Catholic faith has motivated me my whole life, my whole career. It really motivated in many ways the direction my life has taken.
10: Congressman Onder says his political service has been motivated by love of God, family, and country in that order. He makes it a point to stay grounded by attending daily Mass, not only hearing the gospel, but receiving the body and blood of Christ in the Eucharist. He keeps his spiritual glass full by keeping the Lord at the center of his life and talking with other lawmakers.
14: Speaker Johnson is absolutely a brother in the Christian faith and a very very strong believer. So yeah, it does give me a lot of hope and a lot of encouragement to serve with other people who really take their faith seriously.
10: The congressman says he also relies on guidance from his local priests.
14: Cardinal Burke, when he was in St. Louis, Archbishop Burke, decided we needed a new Catholic church in our archdiocese and that it would be named after St. John and that Father Elliott would be the pastor. So we're celebrating our 20th anniversary. So Father Elliott's been a great, great, great inspiration to me and a great source of spiritual counsel.
10: But the congressman says it's through the trials in his life that he's grown closer to God. One such time was trying to pass a religious liberty bill in the Missouri State Senate.
14: We lost count of the death threats during that time. So yes, it was just a matter of, you know, the trying to protect churches and pastors and private business people from being forced to violate their faith.
10: As a medical doctor, Congressman Onder has fought hard for the conscious rights of physicians, in particular medical students who are forced to perform abortions.
14: There is a problem with some states, some hospitals want to force physicians to participate in abortions, participate in, say, in vitro fertilization or artificial contraception, and of course, more recently, participate in euthanasia.
6: The congressman says to force medical students or young doctors through peer pressure to perform such procedures against their faith is immoral and something he will always fight against. Now we're going to head off to West Virginia, which, by the way, split off from Virginia in 1861 after the start of the Civil War. It's also where Congressman Riley Moore was born and raised, and his family is no stranger to politics. His grandfather, Archie Moore, was governor for 12 years, and his aunt is Senator Shelley Moore Capito. Congressman Moore says his family instilled in him a deep love for the Catholic faith.
15: It is the most important thing to me. It forms me. Every decision I make, everything that I do here on the Hill, it is central to my life. I'm always praying to be able to deepen my faith, be a strong family man, and then also my service. So it's my faith, my family, my service to my state, my country. But faith comes first.
6: Congressman Moore says he prays throughout the day to discern God's will in all his decisions and guide everything he does.
15: Can't always be easy to discern God's will, particularly in a place that is more about individual will and not God's will. And sometimes it's hard to, I think, for people see the difference in between those. And that's a slippery slope, individual will versus God's will. So that's always what I'm trying to recenter myself towards that. That's that gravitational pull for me that I'm always trying to get back to.
6: Congressman Moore started as a Hill staffer on the House Foreign Affairs Committee, working under pro-life Congressman Henry Hyde. One of his passions is making known the persecution of Christians around the world, especially in Nigeria, which he says has gone largely unnoticed.
15: When I entered this role and we saw just the escalating violence being perpetrated against Christians, in particular Catholics, I mean, you've seen priests being murdered, nuns being kidnapped, Catholic schoolgirls being kidnapped by Islamic radical terrorists, just tragedy beyond words. And I can tell you, I've been there. I've been to Nigeria, and I've seen this
16: firsthand.
15: I've seen this firsthand. And so it just hardened my position on that as a lawmaker. I think this is something that we need to stand up for as a Christian country, which we are. This is a Christian country. I think that we do have a duty to stand up for our brothers and sisters in Christ who are being persecuted for the profession of their faith in our Lord and Savior.
6: Congressman Moore says his most recent trip to Nigeria left a lasting impression on him.
15: I met a woman who had had all five of her children murdered. Murdered by Islamic terrorists, these Fulani Islamic terrorists. I met another woman who had her two daughters and husband killed right in front of her, and then they killed her unborn child.
16: And yet these people still believe that Jesus and Christ is their Lord and Savior.
15: Yes. These, you know, as we know and we've heard many times, and it's so true, that there is salvation through suffering. I think that they are offering us, their suffering offers us salvation as well by doing something here.
6: He says those experiences in Nigeria helped him understand God's hand in his family's life when his daughter recently made her first communion.
15: Yeah, I'm trying not to get emotional about it now, but it's like, it was amazing. Just amazing. And she received first communion, and my daughter says to me, she's praying, and this is second communion. We do second communion too, and we do a ceremony for that and crowning of Mary. And she says to me, Daddy, I think I know what I want to be. And I said, what's that? She's like, I want to be a saint.
16: Wow.
6: Congressman Moore says that he reads the Bible each night, drawing inspiration from its passages. He says the crucifix in his office reminds him of the sacrifices our Lord made for us. Well, we still have a lot more to come on this special Labor Day edition of Faith on the Hill. He's the Republican whip of the U.S. House.
17: The example that they set is, I believe, why I am who I am.
6: Who Congressman Tom Emmer says he owes his strong Catholic faith to. 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
6: Finally tonight, we're here inside the United States Capitol Visitor Center, a place where some 10,000 people visit the Capitol each and every day, where they receive their orientation before they head off to a tour. It's also very close to where House Majority Leader Tom Emmer's office is, a man who is no stranger to share his Roman Catholic faith.
17: I'm the son of Tom and Patsy Emmer, who literally met in the sixth and seventh grade at Our Lady of Grace Catholic Grade School in Edina, Minnesota. We're married for 60-some years. They literally lived around the corner from each other. And they never moved more than about 2 or 3 miles from where they originally grew up.
10: Stability and love for the Lord, principles that helped shape Tom Emmer as a kid. His father, a devout Catholic, attended daily Mass and made sure the entire family knew the importance of relying on the Lord, being grateful and thankful. On his parents' wedding day, Tom says his mom gifted his father a rosary.
17: The example that they set is, I believe, why I am who I am.
10: Congressman Emmer says early on he learned the importance of daily Mass. As a child, he even sang in the church choir.
17: I was a soprano. Wow. I was very good until all of a sudden, not anymore. Now it's just the voice is like down here. In fact, when I try to do In the Rockets' Red Glare, I can only say it. It's like my voice doesn't go there anymore.
10: Emmer, one of three children, experienced the loss of his sister, Bridget, who died of breast cancer at 38 years old. He calls it a turning point in his life. He was so angry at the Lord and had doubts about God's will because of his sister's suffering. But a conversation with Bridget after a chemotherapy treatment brought it home. Bridget told him two older ladies were telling her she was too young to have cancer, and that made Bridget angry.
17: I said, well, I kind of agree with them. My sister at that point, and understand, this isn't where she was when she was diagnosed. This is now she's gone through this process. She looked at me and she said, Tom, would I love to live forever? Absolutely, but I'm not going to. And people who talk like that have not gotten every second out of every minute out of every hour of every day. I have lived a good life. If God comes and calls me today, so be it.
10: Emmer says it took her words to get him out of his own anger with the Lord. His message to others, always put God first and live for the moment.
17: I think too many people in this age of social media and all the other stuff, the world gets going so fast that they don't take a minute to sit down. Check out what the good Lord has created.
6: As you can see, the majority whip is not shy to share his Catholic faith, and his political views align with several Catholic organizations. Well, that's going to do it for us tonight. We want to thank you for watching. Remember, you can follow us on Facebook, X, and Instagram at EWTN News Nightly. I'm Eric Rosales. Have yourself a wonderful night. Happy Labor Day. Y vaya con Dios.

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3: We want to invite you to pray the rosary with us. The rosary is many things, but perhaps the best way to think about the rosary is to think about it as a spiritual place, as an invisible chapel that you can enter into even in a busy time of life. And in a place like this, to enter into silence, into prayerfulness, and to follow the events of the life of our Lord Jesus Christ as they must have been seen by the eyes of his mother. We celebrate the rosary with Mary, but of course that means we celebrate it with Jesus. And we look on him in the mysteries of grace and salvation as his mother and Joseph and the apostles must have seen these events. So quietly enter into your own spirit and join us as we offer the rosary to God in honor of Christ and his mother.

0: The first five decades of the Rosary are called the Joyful Mysteries. They're called joyful because they represent the early events in the life of Christ and the joy that his mother would have had at these events. In the name of the Father, and of the Son, and of the Holy Spirit. Amen. I believe in God, the Father Almighty, creator of heaven and earth, and in Jesus Christ, his only Son, our Lord, who was conceived by the Holy Spirit, born of the Virgin Mary, suffered under Pontius Pilate, was crucified, died, and was buried. He descended into hell. The third day he rose again from the dead, and he ascended into heaven, and is seated at the right hand of God, the Father Almighty, from whence he shall come to judge the living and the dead.
1: I believe in the Holy Spirit, the Holy Catholic Church, the communion of saints, the forgiveness of sins, the resurrection of the body, and life everlasting. Amen.
0: Our Father, who art in heaven, hallowed be thy name. Thy kingdom come, thy will be done, on earth as it is in heaven.
1: Give us this day our daily bread, and forgive us our trespasses, as we forgive those who trespass against us. And lead us not into temptation, but deliver us from evil. Amen.
0: Let us offer the next three Aves, that we will have an increase of faith, hope, and love. Hail Mary, full of grace, the Lord is with thee. Blessed art thou amongst women, and blessed is the fruit of thy womb, Jesus.
1: Holy Mary, Mother of God, pray for us sinners, now and at the hour of our death. Amen.
0: Hail Mary, full of grace, the Lord is with thee. Blessed art thou amongst women, and blessed is the fruit of thy womb, Jesus.
1: Holy Mary, Mother of God, pray for us sinners, now and at the hour of our death. Amen.
0: Hail Mary, full of grace, the Lord is with thee. Blessed art thou amongst women, and blessed is the fruit of thy womb, Jesus.
1: Holy Mary, Mother of God, pray for us sinners, now and at the hour of our death. Amen.
0: Glory be to the Father, and to the Son, and to the Holy Spirit.
1: As it was in the beginning,

0: The first joyful mystery, the Annunciation by the angel to Mary that she will be the mother of Emmanuel. Our Father, who art in heaven, hallowed be thy name. Thy kingdom come, thy will be done, on earth as it is in heaven.
1: Give us this day our daily bread, and forgive us our trespasses, as we forgive those who trespass against us. And lead us not into temptation, but deliver us from evil. Amen.
0: Hail Mary, full of grace, the Lord is with thee. Blessed art thou amongst women, and blessed is the fruit of thy womb, Jesus.
1: Holy Mary, Mother of God, pray for us sinners, now and at the hour of our death. Amen.
0: Hail Mary, full of grace, the Lord is with thee. Blessed art thou amongst women, and blessed is the fruit of thy womb, Jesus.
1: Holy Mary, Mother of God, pray for us sinners, now and at the hour of our death. Amen.
0: Hail Mary, full of grace, the Lord is with thee. Blessed art thou amongst women, and blessed is the fruit of thy womb, Jesus.
1: Holy Mary, Mother of God, pray for us sinners, now and at the hour of our death. Amen.
0: Hail Mary, full of grace, the Lord is with thee. Blessed art thou amongst women, and blessed is the fruit of thy womb, Jesus.
1: Holy Mary, Mother of God, pray for us sinners, now and at the hour of our death. Amen.
0: Hail Mary, full of grace, the Lord is with thee. Blessed art thou amongst women, and blessed is the fruit of thy womb, Jesus.
1: Holy Mary, Mother of God, pray for us sinners, now and at the hour of our death. Amen.
0: Hail Mary, full of grace, the Lord is with thee. Blessed art thou amongst women, and blessed is the fruit of thy womb, Jesus.
1: Holy Mary, Mother of God, pray for us sinners, now and at the hour of our death. Amen.
0: Hail Mary, full of grace, the Lord is with thee. Blessed art thou amongst women, and blessed is the fruit of thy womb, Jesus.
1: Holy Mary, Mother of God, pray for us sinners, now and at the hour of our death. Amen.
0: Hail Mary, full of grace, the Lord is with thee. Blessed art thou amongst women, and blessed is the fruit of thy womb, Jesus.
1: Holy Mary, Mother of God, pray for us sinners, now and at the hour of our death. Amen.
0: Hail Mary, full of grace, the Lord is with thee. Blessed art thou amongst women, and blessed is the fruit of thy womb, Jesus.
1: Holy Mary, Mother of God, pray for us sinners, now and at the hour of our death. Amen.
0: Hail Mary, full of grace, the Lord is with thee. Blessed art thou amongst women, and blessed is the fruit of thy womb, Jesus.
1: Holy Mary, Mother of God, pray for us sinners, now and at the hour of our death. Amen.
0: Glory be to the Father, and to the Son, and to the Holy Spirit.
1: As it was in the beginning, is now, and ever shall be, world without end. Amen.
0: O my Jesus,
1: forgive us our sins.
0: Save us from the fires of hell.
1: Bring all souls to heaven, especially those in most need of thy mercy.
0: The second joyful mystery, the visitation of our Blessed Lady to Elizabeth and to the child in her womb, John the Baptist. Our Father, who art in heaven, hallowed be thy name. Thy kingdom come, thy will be done.

0: Mother of God, pray for us sinners, now and at the hour of our death. Amen.
1: Hail Mary, full of grace, the Lord is with thee. Blessed art thou amongst women, and blessed is the fruit of thy womb, Jesus.
0: Holy Mary, Mother of God, pray for us sinners, now and at the hour of our death. Amen.
1: Hail Mary, full of grace, the Lord is with thee. Blessed art thou amongst women, and blessed is the fruit of thy womb, Jesus.
0: Holy Mary, Mother of God, pray for us sinners, now and at the hour of our death. Amen.
1: Hail Mary, full of grace, the Lord is with thee. Blessed art thou amongst women, and blessed is the fruit of thy womb, Jesus.
0: Holy Mary, Mother of God, pray for us sinners, now and at the hour of our death. Amen.
1: Hail Mary, full of grace, the Lord is with thee. Blessed art thou amongst women, and blessed is the fruit of thy womb, Jesus.
0: Holy Mary, Mother of God, pray for us sinners, now and at the hour of our death. Amen.
1: Hail Mary, full of grace, the Lord is with thee. Blessed art thou amongst women, and blessed is the fruit of thy womb, Jesus.
0: Holy Mary, Mother of God, pray for us sinners, now and at the hour of our death. Amen.
1: Hail Mary, full of grace, the Lord is with thee. Blessed art thou amongst women, and blessed is the fruit of thy womb, Jesus.
0: Holy Mary, Mother of God, pray for us sinners, now and at the hour of our death. Amen.
1: Hail Mary, full of grace, the Lord is with thee. Blessed art thou amongst women, and blessed is the fruit of thy womb, Jesus.
0: Holy Mary, Mother of God, pray for us sinners, now and at the hour of our death. Amen.
1: Hail Mary, full of grace, the Lord is with thee. Blessed art thou amongst women, and blessed is the fruit of thy womb, Jesus.
0: Holy Mary, Mother of God, pray for us sinners, now and at the hour of our death. Amen.
1: Hail Mary, full of grace, the Lord is with thee. Blessed art thou amongst women, and blessed is the fruit of thy womb, Jesus.
0: Holy Mary, Mother of God, pray for us sinners, now and at the hour of our death. Amen.
1: Glory be to the Father, and to the Son, and to the Holy Spirit.
0: As it was in the beginning, is now, and ever shall be, world without end. Amen.
1: O my Jesus, forgive us our sins. Save us from the fires of hell. Bring all souls to heaven, especially those in most need of thy mercy.
2: The third joyful mystery, the birth of our divine Savior. The birth of Jesus is filled with joy, the joy of the angels, the joy of the shepherds, the joy of the Magi. But it happens in such strange circumstances. She laid him in a manger because there was no room for them in the inn. How important it is for us to remember that God chose that his son would be poor, that he would be very poor, that he would be poor all of his life. There are two things we need to think about. First of all, that according to his own words, what we do for the poor, we do for him. And secondly, that we ourselves must not be attached to worldly things and invested in seeking and getting things that make us comfortable. Our Father, who art in heaven, hallowed be thy name. Thy kingdom come, thy will be done, on earth as it is in heaven.
0: Give us this day our daily bread, and forgive us our trespasses, as we forgive those who trespass against us. And lead us not into temptation, but deliver us from evil. Amen.
1: Hail Mary, full of grace, the Lord is with thee. Blessed art thou amongst women, and blessed is the fruit of thy womb, Jesus.
0: Holy Mary, Mother of God, pray for us sinners, now and at the hour of our death. Amen.
1: Hail Mary, full of grace, the Lord is with thee. Blessed art thou amongst women, and blessed is the fruit

0: thy womb, Jesus.
1: Holy Mary, Mother of God, pray for us sinners, now and at the hour of our death. Amen.
0: Hail Mary, full of grace, the Lord is with thee. Blessed art thou amongst women, and blessed is the fruit of thy womb, Jesus.
1: Holy Mary, Mother of God, pray for us sinners, now and at the hour of our death. Amen.
0: Hail Mary, full of grace, the Lord is with thee. Blessed art thou amongst women, and blessed is the fruit of thy womb, Jesus.
1: Holy Mary, Mother of God, pray for us sinners, now and at the hour of our death. Amen.
0: Hail Mary, full of grace, the Lord is with thee. Blessed art thou amongst women, and blessed is the fruit of thy womb, Jesus.
1: Holy Mary, Mother of God, pray for us sinners, now and at the hour of our death. Amen.
0: Hail Mary, full of grace, the Lord is with thee. Blessed art thou amongst women, and blessed is the fruit of thy womb, Jesus.
1: Holy Mary, Mother of God, pray for us sinners, now and at the hour of our death. Amen.
0: Hail Mary, full of grace, the Lord is with thee. Blessed art thou amongst women, and blessed is the fruit of thy womb, Jesus.
1: Holy Mary, Mother of God, pray for us sinners, now and at the hour of our death. Amen.
0: Hail Mary, full of grace, the Lord is with thee. Blessed art thou amongst women, and blessed is the fruit of thy womb, Jesus.
1: Holy Mary, Mother of God, pray for us sinners, now and at the hour of our death. Amen.
0: Hail Mary, full of grace, the Lord is with thee. Blessed art thou amongst women, and blessed is the fruit of thy womb, Jesus.
1: Holy Mary, Mother of God, pray for us sinners, now and at the hour of our death. Amen.
0: Hail Mary, full of grace, the Lord is with thee. Blessed art thou amongst women, and blessed is the fruit of thy womb, Jesus.
1: Holy Mary, Mother of God, pray for us sinners, now and at the hour of our death. Amen.
0: Glory be to the Father, and to the Son, and to the Holy Spirit.
1: As it was in the beginning, is now, and ever shall be, world without end. Amen.
0: O my Jesus, forgive us our sins. Save us from the fires of hell. Bring all souls to heaven, especially those in most need of thy mercy. The fourth joyful mystery, the presentation of the Christ child in the temple by Mary and Joseph. Our Father, who art in heaven, hallowed be thy name. Thy kingdom come, thy will be done, on earth as it is in heaven.
1: Give us this day our daily bread, and forgive us our trespasses, as we forgive those who trespass against us. And lead us not into temptation, but deliver us from evil. Amen.
0: Hail Mary, full of grace, the Lord is with thee. Blessed art thou amongst women, and blessed is the fruit of thy womb, Jesus.
1: Holy Mary, Mother of God, pray for us sinners, now and at the hour of our death. Amen.
0: Hail Mary, full of grace, the Lord is with thee. Blessed art thou amongst women, and blessed is the fruit of thy womb, Jesus.
1: Holy Mary, Mother of God, pray for us sinners, now and at the hour of our death. Amen.
0: Hail Mary, full of grace, the Lord is with thee. Blessed art thou amongst women, and blessed is the fruit of thy womb, Jesus.
1: Holy Mary, Mother of God, pray for us sinners, now and at the hour of our death. Amen.
0: Hail Mary, full of grace, the Lord is with thee. Blessed art thou amongst women, and blessed is the fruit of thy womb, Jesus.
1: Holy Mary, Mother of God, pray for us sinners, now and at the hour of our death. Amen.
0: Hail Mary, full of grace, the Lord is with thee. Blessed art thou amongst women, and blessed is the fruit of thy womb, Jesus.
1: Holy Mary, Mother of God, pray for us sinners, now and at the hour of our death. Amen.
0: Hail Mary, full of grace, the Lord is with thee. Blessed art thou amongst women, and blessed is the fruit of thy womb, Jesus.
1: Holy Mary, Mother of God, pray for us sinners, now and at the hour of our death. Amen.
0: Hail Mary, full of grace, the Lord is with thee. Blessed art thou amongst women, and blessed is the fruit of thy womb, Jesus.
1: Holy Mary, Mother of God, Pray for us sinners, now and at the hour of our death. Amen.
0: Hail Mary, full of grace, the Lord is with thee. Blessed art thou amongst women, and blessed is the fruit of thy womb, Jesus.
1: Holy Mary, Mother of God, pray for us sinners, now and at the hour of our death. Amen.
0: Hail Mary, full of grace, the Lord is with thee. Blessed art thou amongst women, and blessed is the fruit of thy womb, Jesus.
1: Holy Mary, Mother of God, pray for us sinners, now and at the hour of our death. Amen.
0: Hail Mary, full of grace, the Lord is with thee. Blessed art thou amongst women, and blessed is the fruit of thy womb, Jesus.
1: Holy Mary, Mother of God, pray for us sinners, now and at the hour of our death. Amen.
0: Glory be to the Father, and to the Son, and to the Holy Spirit.
1: As it was in the beginning, is now, and ever shall be, world without end. Amen.
0: O my Jesus,
1: forgive us our sins.
0: Save us from the fires of hell.
1: Bring all souls to heaven, especially those in most need of thy mercy.
0: The fifth joyful mystery, the finding of the child Jesus in the temple. Our Father, who art in heaven, hallowed be thy name. Thy kingdom come, thy will be done, on earth as it is in heaven.
1: Give us this day our daily bread, and forgive us our trespasses, as we forgive those who trespass against us. And lead us not into temptation, but deliver us from evil. Amen.
0: Hail Mary, full of grace, the Lord is with thee. Blessed art thou amongst women, and blessed is the fruit of thy womb, Jesus.
1: Holy Mary, Mother of God, pray for us sinners, now and at the hour of our death. Amen.
0: Hail Mary, full of grace, the Lord is with thee. Blessed art thou amongst women, and blessed is the fruit of thy womb, Jesus.
1: Holy Mary, Mother of God, pray for us sinners, now and at the hour of our death. Amen.
0: Hail Mary, full of grace, the Lord is with thee. Blessed art thou amongst women, and blessed is the fruit of thy womb, Jesus.
1: Holy Mary, Mother of God, pray for us sinners, now and at the hour of our death. Amen.
0: Hail Mary, full of grace, the Lord is with thee. Blessed art thou amongst women, and blessed is the fruit of thy womb, Jesus.
1: Holy Mary, Mother of God, pray for us sinners, now and at the hour of our death. Amen.
0: Hail Mary, full of grace, the Lord is with thee. Blessed art thou amongst women, and blessed is the fruit of thy womb, Jesus.
1: Holy Mary, Mother of God, pray for us sinners, now and at the hour of our death. Amen.
0: Hail Mary, full of grace, the Lord is with thee. Blessed art thou amongst women, and blessed is the fruit of thy womb, Jesus.
1: Holy Mary, Mother of God, pray for us sinners, now and at the hour of our death. Amen.
0: Hail Mary, full of grace, the Lord is with thee. Blessed art thou amongst women, and blessed is the fruit of thy womb, Jesus.
1: Holy Mary, Mother of God, pray for us sinners, now and at the hour of our death. Amen.
0: Hail Mary, full of grace, the Lord is with thee. Blessed art thou amongst women, and blessed is the fruit of thy womb, Jesus.
1: Holy Mary, Mother of God, pray for us sinners, now and at the hour of our death. Amen.
0: Hail Mary, full of grace, the Lord is with thee. Blessed art thou amongst women, and blessed is the fruit of thy womb, Jesus.
1: Holy Mary, Mother of God, pray for us sinners, now and at the hour of our death. Amen.
0: Hail Mary, full of grace, the Lord is with thee. Blessed art thou amongst women, and blessed is the fruit of thy womb, Jesus.
1: Holy Mary, Mother of God, pray for us sinners, now and at the hour of our death. Amen.
0: Glory be to the Father, and to the Son, and to the Holy Spirit.
1: As it was in the beginning, is now, and ever shall be, world without end. Amen.
0: O my Jesus, forgive us our sins, save us from the fires of hell.
1: Bring all souls to heaven, especially those in most need of thy mercy.
0: Hail, Holy Queen, Mother of Mercy, our life, our sweetness, and our hope. To thee do we cry, poor banished children of Eve.
2: To thee do we send up our sighs, mourning and weeping in this valley of tears. Turn then, most gracious Advocate, thine eyes of mercy toward us, and after this our exile, show unto us the blessed fruit of thy womb, Jesus. O clement, O loving, O sweet Virgin Mary, pray for us, O Holy Mother of God,
1: that we may be made worthy of the promises of Christ.
0: Let us pray. O God, whose only begotten Son, by his life, death, and resurrection, has purchased for us the rewards of eternal life, grant, we beseech thee, that meditating on these mysteries of the Most Holy Rosary of the Blessed Virgin Mary, we may imitate what they contain and obtain what they promise, through the same Christ our Lord. Amen. May the divine assistance remain always with us, and may the souls of the faithful departed, through the mercy of God, rest in peace. Amen. May the Holy Virgin bless you with her loving child, this day and forever. In the name of the Father, and of the Son, and of the Holy Spirit. Amen.
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6: Hi, my name is Father Mike Schmitz, and you're listening to the Bible in a Year, where we encounter God's voice and live life through the lens of Scripture. Using the Great Adventure Bible Timeline, we'll read all the way from Genesis to Revelation, discovering how the story of salvation unfolds and how we fit into that story today. The Great Adventure Bible Timeline was developed by Jeff Cavins and is provided by Ascension, who produced and funded this program. It is day 250. That's awesome. You guys, congratulations. You have 115 days left. I think that's right. Anyways, we are trucking through Jeremiah and Judith. We're almost at the end of Judith. We're Jeremiah 39 and 40, the fall of Jerusalem. And man, God, it's ups and downs, you know, highs and lows, well, a lot of lows, actually, Jeremiah 39 and 40, as well as Judith 10 and 11, Proverbs chapter 17, verses 9 through 12. The book of the prophet Jeremiah, chapter 39, the fall of Jerusalem. In the ninth year of Zedekiah, king of Judah, in the 10th month, Nebuchadnezzar, king of Babylon, and all his army came against Jerusalem and besieged it. In the 11th year of Zedekiah, in the 4th month, on the 9th day of the month, a breach was made in the city. When Jerusalem was taken, all the princes of the king of Babylon came and sat in the middle gate. Nergal-Sharezer, Samgar-Nebo, Sarsakim the Rabsaris, Nergal-Sharezer the Rabmag, with all the rest of the officers of the king of Babylon. When Zedekiah, king of Judah, and all the soldiers saw them, they fled, going out of the city at night by way of the king's garden through the gate between the two walls, and they went toward the Arabah. But the army of the Chaldeans pursued them and overtook Zedekiah in the plains of Jericho. And when they had taken him, they brought him up to Nebuchadnezzar, king of Babylon, at Riblah, in the land of Hamath. And he passed sentence upon him. The king of Babylon slew the sons of Zedekiah at Riblah before his eyes. And the king of Babylon slew all the nobles of Judah. He put out the eyes of Zedekiah and bound him in chains to take him to Babylon. The Chaldeans burned the king's house and the house of the people and broke down the walls of Jerusalem. Then Nebuzaradan, the captain of the guard, carried into exile to Babylon the rest of the people who were left in the city, those who had deserted to him and the people who remained. Nebuzaradan, the captain of the guard, left in the land of Judah some of the poor people who owned nothing, and gave them vineyards and fields at the same time. Jeremiah is sent to Ebed-Melech. Nebuchadnezzar, king of Babylon, gave command concerning Jeremiah through Nebuzaradan, the captain of the guard, saying, "Take him, look after him well, and do him no harm, but deal with him as he tells you." So Nebuzaradan, the captain of the guard, Nebushazban, the Rabsaris, Nergal-Sharezer, the Rabmeg, and all the chief officers of the king of Babylon sent and took Jeremiah from the court of the guard. They entrusted him to Gedaliah, the son of Ahikam, son of Shaphan, that he should take him home. So he dwelt among the people. The word of the Lord came to Jeremiah while he was shut up in the court of the guard. "Go, and say to Ebed-Melech the Ethiopian, 'Thus says the Lord of hosts, the God of Israel, behold, I will fulfill my words against this city for evil and not for good, and they shall be accomplished before you on that day. But I will deliver you on that day, says the Lord, and you shall not be given into the hand of the men of whom you are afraid. For I will surely save you, and you shall not fall by the sword. But you shall have your life as a prize of war, because you have put your trust in me, says the Lord." Chapter 40. Jeremiah with Gedaliah the governor. The word that came to Jeremiah from the Lord after Nebuzaradan, the captain of the guard, had let him go from Ramah, when he took him bound in chains along with all the captives of Jerusalem and Judah who were being exiled to Babylon. The captain of the guard took Jeremiah and said to him, "The Lord your God pronounced this evil against this place. The Lord has brought it about and has done as he said. Because you sinned against the Lord and did not obey his voice, this thing has come upon you. Now, behold, I release you today from the chains on your hands. If it seems good to you to come with me to Babylon, come, and I will look after you well. But if it seems wrong to you to come with me to Babylon, do not come. See, the whole land is before you. Go wherever you think it good and right to go. If you remain, then return to Gedaliah, the son of Ahikam, son of Shaphan, whom the king of Babylon appointed governor of the cities of Judah, and dwell with him among the people. or go wherever you think it right to go. So the captain of the guard gave him an allowance of food and a present and let him go. Then Jeremiah went to Gedaliah, the son of Ahikam, at Mizpah, and dwelt with him among the people who were left in the land. When all the captains of the forces in the open country and their men heard that the king of Babylon had appointed Gedaliah, the son of Ahikam, governor in the land, and had committed to him men, women, and children, those of the poorest of the land who had not been taken into exile to Babylon, they went to Gedaliah at Mizpah. Ishmael, the son of Nethaniah, Johanan, the son of Kareah, Sariah, the son of Tanhumeth, the sons of Ephi, the Nekophathite, Jezaniah, the son of Akathite, they and their men. Gedaliah, the son of Ahikam, son of Shaphan, swore to them and their men, saying, "Do not be afraid to serve the Chaldeans. Dwell in the land and serve the king of Babylon, and it shall be well with you. As for me, I will dwell at Mizpah to stand for you before the Chaldeans who will come to us. But as for you, gather wine and summer fruits and oil, and store them in your vessels, and dwell in your cities that you have taken." Likewise, when all the Jews who were in Moab and among the Ammonites and in Edom and in other lands heard that the king of Babylon had left a remnant in Judah and had appointed Gedaliah, the son of Ahikam, son of Shaphan, as governor over them, then all the Jews returned from all the places to which they had been driven and came to the land of Judah, to Gedaliah at Mizpah, and they gathered wine and summer fruits in great abundance. Now Jehonan, the son of Kareah, and all the leaders of the forces in the open country came to Gedaliah at Mizpah and said to him, "Do you know the Baalis, the king of the Ammonites, has sent Ishmael, the son of Nethaniah, to take your life?" But Gedaliah, the son of Ahikam, would not believe them. Then Jehonan, the son of Kareah, spoke secretly to Gedaliah at Mizpah, "Let me go and slay Ishmael, the son of Nethaniah, and no one will know it. Why should he take your life so that all the Jews who are gathered about you would be scattered and the remnant of Judah would perish?" But Gedaliah, the son of Ahikam, said to Jehonan, the son of Kareah, "You shall not do this thing, for you are speaking falsely of Ishmael." The Book of Judith, Chapter 10. Judith prepares to go to Holofernes. When Judith had ceased crying out to the God of Israel and had ended all these words, she rose from where she lay prostrate and called her maid and went down into the house where she lived on Sabbaths and on her feast days, and she removed the sackcloth which she had been wearing, and took off her widow's garments, and bathed her body with water, and anointed herself with precious ointment, and combed her hair, and put on a tiara, and arrayed herself in most festive apparel, which she used to wear while her husband Manasseh was living. And she put sandals on her feet, and put on her anklets, and bracelets, and rings, and her earrings, and all her ornaments, and made herself very beautiful to entice the eyes of all men who might see her. And she gave her maid a bottle of wine and a flask of oil, and filled a bag with parched grain and a cake of dried fruit and fine bread. And she wrapped all her vessels and gave them to her to carry. Then they went out to the city gate of Bethuliah and found Uzziah standing there with the elders of the city, Shabriz and Sharmis. When they saw her and noted how her face was altered and her clothing changed, they greatly admired her beauty and said to her, "May the God of our fathers grant you favor and fulfill your plans, that the people of Israel may glory and Jerusalem may be exalted." And she worshipped God. Then she said to them, "Order the gate of the city to be opened for me, and I will go out and accomplish the things about which you spoke with me." So they ordered the young men to open the gate for her, as she had said. When they had done this, Judith went out, she and her maid with her. And the men of the city watched her until she had gone down the mountain and passed through the valley, and they could no longer see her. Judith is captured. The women went straight on through the valley, and an Assyrian patrol met her and took her into custody and asked her, "To what people do you belong? And where are you coming from? And where are you going?" She replied, "I am a daughter of the Hebrews, but I am fleeing from them, for they are about to be handed over to you to be devoured. I am on my way to the presence of Holofernes, the commander of your army, to give him a true report. And I will show him a way by which he can go and capture all the hill country without losing one of his men, captured or slain." When the men heard her words and observed her face, she was in their eyes marvelously beautiful. They said to her, "You have saved your life by hurrying down to the presence of our Lord. Go at once to his tent. Some of us will escort you and hand you over to him. And when you stand before him, do not be afraid in your heart, but tell him just what you have said, and he will treat you well." They chose from their number 100 men to accompany her and her maid, and they brought them to the tent of Holofernes. There was great excitement in the whole camp, for her arrival was reported from tent to tent, and they came and stood around her as she waited outside the tent of Holofernes while they told him about her. And they marveled at her beauty and admired the Israelites, judging them by her. And everyone said to his neighbor, "Who can despise these people who have women like this among them? Surely not a man of them had better be left alive, for if we let them go, they will be able to ensnare the whole world." Judith is brought before Holofernes. Then Holofernes' companions and all his servants came out and led her into the tent. Holofernes was resting on his bed under a canopy which was woven with purple and gold and emeralds and precious stones. When they told him of her, he came forward to the front of the tent with silver lamps carried before him. And when Judith came into the presence of Holofernes and his servants, they all marveled at the beauty of her face, and she prostrated herself and made obeisance to him, and his slaves raised her up. Chapter 11. Then Holofernes said to her, "Take courage, woman, and do not be afraid in your heart, for I have never hurt anyone who chose to serve Nebuchadnezzar, the king of all the earth. And even now, if your people who live in the hill country had not slighted me, I would never have lifted my spear against them. But they have brought all this on themselves. Now tell me why you have fled from them and have come over to us, since you have come to safety. Have courage. You will live, tonight and from now on. No one will hurt you, but all will treat you well, as they do the servants of my lord, King Nebuchadnezzar." Judith deceives Holofernes. Judith replied to him, "Accept the words of your servant, and let your maidservant speak in your presence, and I will tell nothing false to my lord this night. And if you follow out the words of your maidservant, God will accomplish something through you, and my lord will not fail to achieve his purposes. Nebuchadnezzar, the king of the whole earth, lives, and as his power endures, who had sent you to direct every living soul, not only do men serve him because of you, but also the beasts of the field and the cattle and the birds of the air will live by your power under Nebuchadnezzar and all his house. For we have heard of your wisdom and skill, and it is reported throughout the whole world that you are the one good man in the whole kingdom, thoroughly informed and marvelous in military strategy. Now, as for the things Achior said in your council, we have heard his words, for the men of Bethuliah spared him, and he told them all he had said to you. Therefore, my lord and master, do not disregard what he said, but keep it in your mind, for it is true. Our nation cannot be punished, nor can the sword prevail against them, unless they sin against their God. And now, in order that my lord may not be defeated and his purpose frustrated, death will fall upon them, for a sin has overtaken them, by which they are about to provoke their God to anger when they do what is wrong. Since their food supply is exhausted and their water has almost given out, they have planned to kill their cattle and have determined to use all that God by his laws has forbidden them to eat. They have decided to consume the first fruits of the grain and the tithes of wine and oil, which they had consecrated and set aside for the priests who minister in the presence of our God at Jerusalem, although it is not lawful for any of the people so much as to touch these things with their hands. They have sent men to Jerusalem, because even the people living there have been doing this, to bring back to them permission from the Senate. When the word reaches them and they proceed to do this, on that day they will be handed over to you to be destroyed. Therefore, when I, your servant, learned all this, I fled from them. And God has sent me to accomplish with you things that will astonish the whole world, as many as shall hear about them. For your servant is religious and serves the God of heaven day and night. Therefore, my lord, I will remain with you. And every night your servant will go out into the valley, and I will pray to God, and he will tell me when they have committed their sins. And I will come and tell you. And then you shall go out with your whole army, and not one of them will withstand you. Then I will lead you through the middle of Judea till you come to Jerusalem, and I will set your throne in the midst of it, and you will lead them like sheep that have no shepherd, and not a dog will so much as open its mouth to growl at you. For this has been told me by my foreknowledge. It was announced to me, and I was sent to tell you." Her words pleased Holofernes and all his servants, and they marveled at her wisdom and said, "There is not such a woman from one end of the earth to the other, either for beauty of face or wisdom of speech." And Holofernes said to her, "God has done well to send you before the people to lend strength to our hands and to bring destruction upon those who have slighted my lord. You are not only beautiful in appearance, but wise in speech. And if you do as you have said, your God shall be my God, and you shall live in the house of King Nebuchadnezzar, and be renowned throughout the whole world. The Book of Proverbs, chapter 17, verses 9 through 12. He who forgives an offense seeks love, but he who repeats a matter alienates a friend. A rebuke goes deeper into a man of understanding than 100 blows into a fool. An evil man seeks only rebellion, and a cruel messenger will be sent against him. Let a man meet a she-bear robbed of her cubs rather than a fool in his folly. Father in heaven, we give you praise and glory. Thank you so much. God in heaven, we thank you so much. You are the Lord of heaven and earth. You're Lord of all. You're Lord of everything. And we know that you are also the Lord of our stories. We know that you're the Lord of history. And that also means that you're the Lord of our history. You're the Lord of our past. You're the Lord of our future. And Lord God, you are the Lord of our present at this moment. We place ourselves under your dominion. We place ourselves under your lordship, under your kingship, under your guidance, under your will, under your rule, under you, because we can trust in you. And so we do. We trust in you today and every day. In Jesus' name we pray. Amen. In the name of the Father and of the Son and of the Holy Spirit. Amen. So I know it's been kind of a theme recently where I keep, you know, I say something about the Proverbs, but Proverbs chapter 17, verse 9 and 10 are both just incredible. He who forgives an offense seeks love. And here's the next piece. But he who repeats a matter alienates a friend. And that goes back again to the sins of speech and the way in which all of us need to guard our speech. He who repeats a matter alienates a friend. Yeah, because some things don't need to be said. Some things don't need to be repeated. And in fact, some words can actually destroy relationships. As it says, the one who repeats a matter alienates a friend. And that's so good. I mean, we have the difference between the wise person and the fool. And in verse 10, it's a rebuke goes deeper into a man of understanding than 100 blows into a fool. And that's just a rebuke. Yeah, here's a small correction, which goes deeper into a person of understanding, a person who seeks wisdom, a person who wants to do the right, than 100 blows into a fool. And gosh, you think about the ways in which here we're reading Jeremiah, and we've got some big turns, some big things have happened. Jeremiah has been preaching for 40 plus years that Jerusalem was going to fall. And so they're supposed to surrender to King Nebuchadnezzar. No one listened. And so now what happens is now there's 100 blows upon those who would not listen. And so here's the people of Israel who are being decimated and being destroyed. And I mean, here's chapter 39 it's key in Jeremiah, the book of the prophet Jeremiah, because it's so key for the history of Israel. This is the final wave of destruction, the final wave of exile, where finally Nebuchadnezzar and his troops had surrounded Jerusalem. You know, they left and they went to fight the armies of Egypt, but they came back. And here is these princes, essentially leaders of Babylon. And it says, when Jerusalem was taken, this is verse 3 of chapter 39, when Jerusalem was taken, all the princes of the king of Babylon came and sat in the middle gate. Some fun names like Nergal Sherazar, which reminds me of Pokemon for whatever reason. Nergal Sherazar, Samgar Nebo, Sarsakim, Nergal Sherazar, Rabmeg, all these people. And what do? They park themselves at the middle gate. What does that mean? I heard someone describe it like this. They said it's kind of like if someone invaded Washington, D.C., and you walked into the Oval Office, you know, sat behind the desk, put their feet up. That's essentially what these princes of Babylon are doing. As they sit in the middle gate, they're basically saying, yeah, this is the place of trade. This is the place of coming and going. This is the place where decisions are made. This is the heart of the city of Jerusalem in some kind of, in like a secular way, political way. And so they're camping themselves out there. Now, it's so interesting. We have Zedekiah. Remember Zedekiah, who, he was weak. Just, you know, such a fickle person. And we heard yesterday that he had gone to Jeremiah and said, okay, tell me privately the word of the Lord. And Jeremiah even says, I've told you publicly so many times and you never listen to me, but here, I'll tell you privately. And then Zedekiah tells Jeremiah, okay, don't tell anyone. Don't tell anyone what you told me. And so Jeremiah's like, okay, fine. You know, but here we have Zedekiah, who doesn't even take a stand against Nebuchadnezzar, right? For years, Zedekiah has said, no, we're going to fight. No, we're going to fight against Nebuchadnezzar, even though Jeremiah is saying, no, surrender to Nebuchadnezzar and you'll live. Like, surrender and he'll let you live in peace and God will do something in this that is going to be great. And Zedekiah says, no, we're going to stand and fight. But here, what happens when Nebuchadnezzar and his armies come against Jerusalem? Zedekiah flees. And so they catch him on the plains of Jericho, which is, you know, I don't know, 15, 20 miles from Jerusalem, and then bring him up to Riblah. And as I've said many times, Nebuchadnezzar kills Zedekiah's sons right in front of his eyes, and then Nebuchadnezzar gouges out the eyes of Zedekiah so that the last thing he sees is the death of his sons. Now, this reveals a number of things, but one of the things it reveals is that Nebuchadnezzar is a pretty brutal guy. This is a brutal time. You know, as we've been journeying through the Bible like this, we recognize that the Bible stories are incredibly violent. The people are incredibly brutal. They're living in brutal times. And this is part of that. This is a part of that story of brutality. Here's Nebuchadnezzar gouging out the king's eyes and then taking him off, carting him off to Babylon. Now, at the same time, there's Nebuzaradan, the captain of the guard, who's going to play a role. And Nebuzaradan, I mean, he recognizes that here's Jeremiah. Jeremiah has been, I don't want to say on the side of the Babylonians. He hasn't been on the side of the Babylonians. He's been on the side of the people of Israel, the Jewish people. But he's been, but from Nebuchadnezzar's perspective, Jeremiah has kind of been his pal in the sense that he has been saying for years and years, surrender to Nebuchadnezzar. And so Nebuzaradan, the captain of the guard, recognizes something in Jeremiah, and he even recognizes something in the God of Israel, where he says, you know, I want to give you a choice. I want to give you the choice. And the choice is, if you would come with me to Babylon, I'll make sure that you live comfortably. Like, I'll make sure that you are taken care of. And so please come with me to Babylon. But if you want to, you can stay here in Jerusalem, and I'll give you a gift and some, you know, some provisions. And here's Jeremiah, who has this choice. Like, the choice is what? I can go into exile and be taken care of, or I can stay here in Jerusalem and live off trusting in the Lord. And you think about this recognition of trusting in the Lord and how key this is, because there was a story here in chapter 39 of Ebed-Melech. Remember Ebed-Melech, the person who had interceded on behalf of Jeremiah when he was in the cistern and he was sinking in the mire. Ebed-Melech had advocated on behalf of Jeremiah. And what happens? There's this gift that is given to Ebed-Melech by the word of the Lord, where God speaks through Jeremiah. And he says this, he says, I will deliver you on that day. There's destruction coming still, but I will deliver you, Ebed-Melech. Now, Ebed-Melech, Ethiopian, he wasn't necessarily a Jew. In fact, he's called a eunuch, and in many ways, eunuchs were not allowed to participate fully in the worship of the, in the temple. But God says to Ebed-Melech, the eunuch, the Ethiopian, but I will deliver you on that day, and you shall not be given into the hand of the men of whom you are afraid. He goes on, I will surely save you. You shall not fall by the sword. You shall have your life as a prize of war. And here's why. This is the key reason. Because you have put your trust in me, says the Lord. Now, this is so critical for every one of us to just hear, understand, and interiorize. It's not because Ebed-Melech was a great hero, not because he was perfect, not because all the things, right? Not because his body was fully intact. I mean, as a eunuch, he might have been castrated and whatnot. No, at the same time, this term eunuch sometimes just meant someone who worked in the king's court, you know, but sometimes it meant someone who was castrated for work in the king's court. But none of those things mattered when it comes to this promise of God. God says, I'm going to deliver you from the people of whom you are afraid. Why? Because you put your trust in me. And there's something so, so powerful that we just need to interiorize and say, okay, Lord, that's what you're calling me to do, to live in your will, to simply trust you each moment in each day of my life, to do your will, even when I don't understand it, but to be able to say, thy will be done. And we, in fact, we have this model by Jesus who says, what? Father, let this cup pass from me, but not my will, your will be done. Now, speaking of God's will being done, it's chapter 40 where Jeremiah is given the choice. Nebuzaradan says, okay, what do you want to do? You want to go to Babylon? You want to stay here with Gedaliah? Now, Gedaliah is important for us to understand what Gedaliah is. Gedaliah was appointed as governor. Now, Nebuchadnezzar was done with letting Israel have kings. So he appoints Gedaliah as the governor of the remnant, right? The poor, the weak, the lame, the people who he didn't want to bring with him to Babylon. And also, not only that, but also the people who lived in the hills. Now, when it talks about the people in the hills, these are kind of rebels who didn't surrender still, but fled to the hills in order to be like resistance fighters, essentially. Because we're going to hear about, we heard actually at the end of chapter 40 about one of these resistance fighters. We'll get to him in just 1 second. But Jeremiah has this prayer, and he has to ask God, what do you want? And so go to Babylon, stay here in Jerusalem. Jeremiah chooses to stay in Jerusalem. Now, as I said, at the end of chapter 40, we have this introduction of this particular person named Ishmael. And Ishmael, the son of Nethaniah, is wants, he's one of those rogues, right? The resistance fighters who are living in the hills. And Johanan comes to Gedaliah and he says, listen, Ishmael, son of Nethaniah, is going to kill you. And Gedaliah, instead of guarding himself, instead of believing this, instead of saying, oh gosh, then let's take care of Ishmael, get him out of the way, Gedaliah says, nah, he's not going to do that. And we're going to see where that leads tomorrow. As for our reading in Judith, here is the wisdom of Judith. Also, her beauty is remarked on quite a few times, but she proposes to Holofernes this plan that she has. And the plan is so rooted in her Jewish faith that it's remarkable, where she convinces Holofernes that, listen, God will fight for us. You know, Uzziah or Achior, when he spoke to you, he was not lying. He was telling the truth, that as long as we're faithful to the Lord God, there's no one who can defeat us. But here's what's going to happen. We're not going to be faithful to him pretty soon, because the people of my city, Bethaliah, they're not going to give the first fruits to the Lord. They're going to eat the first fruits themselves. And then you'll know that the Lord God will not fight for them anymore. And so Holofernes thinks, great plan. And we're going to see how that unfolds in the next couple of days. We have two more days with Judith, and then we're moving on to Lamentations, which is, one note about Lamentations. In 2 days, we'll have Lamentations. Lamentations is what Jeremiah saw during the siege of Jerusalem. And so, I have this quick chapter 39 where it just says there was the siege and then Jerusalem fell and then they came in and sat at the gates. But in Lamentations, Jeremiah gives us this incredibly tragic picture of, here's what life was like during that siege. And we're gonna hit that in 3 days from now, day after the day after tomorrow. But today I am praying for you, and please pray for me. My name is Father Mike, and I cannot wait to see you tomorrow. God bless.

0: That was day 250 of Bible in a Year with Father Mike Schmitz. Did you know there are short videos of encouragement and teaching available on the Ascension Presents YouTube channel? Here are a couple examples.
1: St. Alphonsus quoted in the Catechism, "Those who pray are surely saved, those who do not are surely damned." We have to pray. You need to have structure. You need to have intentionality. We all know this. There's so many voices, so many different invitations and distractions coming at us every day that if we don't have scheduled time for prayer, we're going to end up probably not praying. And if we stop praying, eventually through omission, the spiritual life within us is going to fade and ultimately die. We want to pray ideally before you get that phone going, ideally before you get the newspaper going, the TV on, the music on, whatever. Like before you allow anything else access to your heart, into your mind, into your voice to start to direct you some way, we want to give access to the Lord.
2: Well, in fact, in John chapter 6, what does Jesus say so clearly? He says, "Amen, amen, I say to you, unless you eat the flesh of the Son of Man and drink his blood, you do not have life within you. Whoever eats my flesh and drinks my blood has eternal life. I'll raise him on the last day. For my flesh is true food and my blood is true drink." He says, "Whoever eats my flesh and drinks my blood remains in me and I in him. And just as the living Father sent me and I have life because of the Father, so also the one who feeds on me will have life because of me." You have been given freedom. You have been given life, and you have been given this in the Eucharist. That's why Jesus is able to say, "Tetelestai, it is finished." Because this freedom is yours. This life is yours.
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0: 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The catechism used is the Ascension edition of the Catechism, which includes the Foundations of Faith approach. You can follow along in any recent version of the Catechism of the Catholic Church. A reading plan and all Catechism in a Year episodes can be found at ascensionpress.com/CIY or on the Ascension app. Every human is created with dignity, and that dignity cannot be taken away. It's our Christian duty to be a part of society and advocate for the good of all the people around us. Building on what we've previously covered, we must have internal conversion to promote external conversion.
2: Hi, my name is Father Mike Schmitz, and you're listening to the Catechism in a Year, where we encounter God's plan of sheer goodness for us, revealed in Scripture and passed down through the tradition of the Catholic faith. The Catechism in a Year is provided by Ascension, who produced and funded this program. In 365 days, we'll read through the Catechism of the Catholic Church, discovering our identity in God's family as we journey together toward our heavenly home. Today's day 250. We're reading paragraphs 1886 to 1896. Remember, yesterday we started talking about the human community, right? We went from individual human dignity to talking about, okay, the person and society. There's a communal character of the human vocation. There's a communal character of human nature even. And so we talked about that. We talked about how, again, society is not optional. Society is not extraneous for us. It's a requirement of our nature because we're made in God's image and likeness. We need each other. Also, because if we're going to accomplish God's will in this world, we need each other. Remember, Jesus Christ came to establish the kingdom of heaven, right? The kingdom of God, not simply, I want to save individual sinners, He came to establish a kingdom, a society, right? Some unique, mysterious community. And so we're going to talk about that. Also today, you know, as this next, the last piece of Article 1, the person in society, we're going to talk about conversion and society. And so one of the big statements we're leading off with the paragraph 1886 is, society is essential to the fulfillment of the human vocation. But, and that, well, the church doesn't say but, I'm going to say but to attain that aim, right, the fulfillment of the human vocation, which is society is essential towards, to attain this aim, respect must be accorded to the just hierarchy of values, which subordinate physical and instinctual dimensions to interior and spiritual ones. What that means is we need conversion, that we have to recognize, our society has to recognize that, yes, we are physical beings. Yes, we have human or natural or physical drives, but we are also spiritual beings. And the physical is subordinated to the spiritual, to the interior and spiritual. So we need conversion. We need to get a right ordering of what's most important. One way to say it is, as I heard Dr. Peter Kraft say once, he said that, and I've repeated it so many times, is that any individual you ever meet will outlast every civilization that's ever been created. Any individual, whether they are great or small, whether they are incredibly wise or deficient in wisdom, whether they are powerful or whether they are paralyzed, every human being, every individual human being will outlast every human society. Therefore, the human being is essential, right? The human being has a dignity that cannot be wiped away, that cannot be taken away, that cannot be mitigated. And so we need to have right order, right? We need to subordinate physical and instinctual dimensions, those values are good, to interior and spiritual ones. So we need conversion. And we also need right ordering of what our lives are. And that's the thing, is we need to know what the value of a thing is in order to appropriately like use it, right? Or appropriately live life, we need to know the value of things. And so we're just going to ask the Lord right now today, as we talk about conversion, as we talk about societies, we talk about getting right orders and in knowing the value of things, to give us clear sight, to give us true wisdom in being able to value those things. So we pray, Father in heaven, we first praise your name above all things. May you be glorified in all things. May you be glorified. And you've filled this world, Lord. You've filled our lives with good things. Help us to recognize the best things and place those above the good things. Help us to recognize you as the ultimate best thing and place you at the pinnacle, you at the top, to treat you, the ultimate being, as the ultimate being, and everything else as less than the ultimate. Help us to treat you as you are, for who you are, God himself. Help us to keep the best things best, the better things better, and the good things good. Lord God, help us to order our days aright, that we may gain wisdom of heart. We make this prayer in the mighty name of Jesus Christ, our Lord. Amen. In the name of the Father, and of the Son, and of the Holy Spirit. Amen. It is day 250. We are reading paragraphs 1886 to 1896. Conversion and society. Society is essential to the fulfillment of the human vocation. To attain this aim, respect must be accorded to the just hierarchy of values, which subordinates physical and instinctual dimensions to interior and spiritual ones. As St. John the 23rd wrote, human society must primarily be considered something pertaining to the spiritual. Through it, in the bright light of truth, men should share their knowledge, be able to exercise their rights and fulfill their obligations, be inspired to seek spiritual values, mutually deriving genuine pleasure from the beautiful of whatever order it be, always be readily disposed to pass on to others the best of their own cultural heritage, and eagerly strive to make their own the spiritual achievements of others. These benefits not only influence, but at the same time give aim and scope to all that is bearing on cultural expressions, economic and social institutions, political movements and forms, laws, and all other structures by which society is outwardly established and constantly developed. The inversion of means and ends, which results in giving the value of ultimate end to what is only a means for attaining it, or in viewing persons as mere means to that end, engenders unjust structures, which make Christian conduct in keeping with the commandments of the divine lawgiver difficult and almost impossible. It is necessary, then, to appeal to the spiritual and moral capacities of the human person and to the permanent need for his inner conversion so as to obtain social changes that will really serve him. The acknowledged priority of the conversion of heart in no way eliminates, but on the contrary, imposes the obligation of bringing the appropriate remedies to institutions and living conditions when they are an inducement to sin, so that they conform to the norms of justice and advance the good rather than hinder it. Without the help of grace, men would not know how to discern the often narrow path between the cowardice which gives in to evil and the violence which, under the illusion of fighting evil, only makes it worse. This is the path of charity, that is, of the love of God and of neighbor. Charity is the greatest social commandment. It respects others and their rights. It requires the practice of justice, and it alone makes us capable of it. Charity inspires a life of self-giving. Whoever seeks to gain his life will lose it, but whoever loses his life will preserve it. In brief, there is a certain resemblance between the unity of the divine persons and the fraternity that men ought to establish among themselves. The human person needs life in society in order to develop in accordance with his nature. Certain societies, such as the family and the state, correspond more directly to the nature of man. The human person is and ought to be the principal, the subject, and the object of every social organization. Widespread participation in voluntary associations and institutions is to be encouraged. In accordance with the principle of subsidiarity, neither the state nor any larger society should substitute itself for the initiative and responsibility of individuals and intermediary bodies. Society ought to promote the exercise of virtue, not obstruct it. It should be animated by a just hierarchy of values. Where sin has perverted the social climate, it is necessary to call for the conversion of hearts and appeal to the grace of God. Charity urges just reforms. There is no solution to the social question apart from the gospel. All right, that's it. Paragraph 1886 to 1896. One of the things I forgot to mention, or I neglected to mention yesterday, was, remember, paragraph 1882 said there were certain societies, such as the family and the state, that correspond more directly to the nature of man. They're necessary to him. We just heard that in the nuggets today. So it's family and the state. Very, very important, right? But there's an aspect, they went on to say, that there are other voluntary associations and institutions that ought to be or must be encouraged on both the national and international levels. And it relates to economic and social goals, to cultural and recreational activities, to sport, to various professions, and to political affairs. And I kind of glossed over that. I didn't really even address it. But I think it's really interesting, fascinating, in fact, that the church does say, okay, what do we need? Family and the state. Of course, that's the most basic, right? That corresponds more directly to the nature of man. And yet, there is participation in other voluntary institutions. For example, those

connections that involve sports to various professions and to political affairs. That, yeah, to have politics, to have professional organizations, all of those things, they add dimension, they add color to life. And not only dimension and color, they add power, right? So if I'm simply maybe I'm a physician, maybe I'm a teacher, and I'm doing my doctoring thing, or I'm doing my teaching thing, that's one thing. I can only go as far as me. But if I can create some kind of, or be part of some kind of association that would make it so that medicine is even broader than just me, that if the reach of medicine can be across a community or across a country, then maybe there should be an association of doctors when it comes to teaching. If it's just me, that's great. But maybe there's a thing like a school, you know, maybe there's a collection of schools that work together so that even more people are educated. It's one of those things that just, again, highlighting this reality of why it's so important to have societies is because, of course, we're made for relationship. Yes, definitely. Is because those societies, they give a color, a dimension, a depth to life. Yes, of course. But also, because we have societies, it enables the gifts of the individual to go beyond the individual. And it enables us to share other people's gifts. And that's so, so key. It's so key. It enables us to share our gifts and enables us to share others' gifts. In fact, that's what St. John the 23rd says in this extended quote in paragraph 1886 from today. It says, we should always be readily disposed to pass on to others the best of their own cultural heritage. That sense of like, here's what I've received. Let me pass that on to others. Let me share that with others. That's what a society will do. Goes on to say, so not only should I be readily disposed to pass on to others the best of our own cultural heritage and eagerly strive to make their own the spiritual achievement of others. And that's something so good, that recognize that we belong to each other. We've said that so many times. We belong to each other. And so a society, even we'll say like the larger society of the human community, right? The global community, in the sense that we're all human beings, that whatever I have, yeah, if I can share it with you, wonderful. And whatever you have, wow, if I can take what you have and incorporate that into my life, that is just blessing. That is just goodness. And it's so good. Now, at the same time, one of the things we have to realize is that there are many expressions, right? There's many societies. We have this economic, social institutions, political movements, forms, laws, all other structures, which societies outwardly established and constantly developed. John the 23rd highlights those. But then the next paragraph highlights the challenge. Paragraph 1887 says, the inversion of means and ends, right? So the ends never justify the means. Remember, that's a moral principle. The ends never justify the means. I may never do evil, the good may come. And so the end is always more important than the means. Yet, if I would invert that, right, if I turn that upside down, the inversion of means and ends, which results in giving the value of ultimate end to what is only a means for attaining it, or in viewing persons as mere means to that end, engenders unjust structures which make Christian conduct in keeping with the commandments of the divine lawgiver difficult and almost impossible. This is so important. This is where we need to keep first things first. This is where we need to say, okay, the ultimate, meaning God, the ultimate end has to be the ultimate end. And I can never replace the means for that end. I can never value the means more than the ultimate end. And also, I can never view persons as mere means to that end. Remember, we had mentioned that the human person is the only creature that God made as an end in himself. And so we must never treat human beings as mere means to any end. So we have to have the right valuing of our priorities. Remember, maybe I've mentioned this before, but the term priority is really interesting, that in the English language, it came about in maybe I think the 1600s, and it was the word priority, it was singular. And somewhere in the last century, in the 1900 something, like maybe, you know, 300, 400 years after the invention, the coining of the term priority was always singular, that someone made it plural. Now we talk about not just priority, but we talk about our priorities. And the reality is, of course, there can be only one priority. If priority means first, right? There can only be one first. And God is the priority, right? God is the ultimate end. And therefore, all other ends are subordinate to that ultimate end. And so we just have to keep first things first. Our priority has to be first. Now, moving on, paragraph 1888. The church goes on to say, it is necessary then, like all that being said, right? All that being said about why it's so helpful to be able to share culture, why it's so helpful to be able to share what gifts you have with others and to share in the gift other people have, as well as to keep first things first. It's necessary then, paragraph 18.

0: 88, it's necessary then to appeal to the spiritual and moral capacities of the human person, and to the permanent need for his inner conversion so as to obtain social changes that will really serve him. We have to acknowledge that, yes, human beings are physical. We are also spiritual. And we're also moral. So there's this reality that means, human person, that freedom that we have intrinsic to our nature must always be respected. And that there is a degree to which we will always need inner conversion. Because why? Because we recognize this, that while we have a dignity, while we have goodness, while we're made in God's image and likeness, we are also broken. There is a permanent need for our inner conversion. So any hope, any kind of wish, I'd say like this, any wish for some kind of future far-off utopia doesn't exist. That is impossible. It is impossible in this life to create this utopia that if we just get our social structures right, if we just get our economic principles right, if we just get our education right, if we just get healthcare right, if we just get, you know, society right, then we'll be fine. That is a lie. That is always constantly a lie. Why? Because we are not mere animals. We're not mere robots. We are spiritual animals, right? We have moral capacity and we have brokenness. And so we have a permanent need for our inner conversion. And so if we're going to have social changes, we have to have interior change. So there are such things as broken structures, right? There are broken structures that are unjust. But those broken structures that are unjust, they come from a broken heart. They come from a broken human person. And so we always have to acknowledge that there is the permanent need for inner conversion. Now, it goes on to say in the paragraph 1888, it says, the acknowledged priority of the conversion of heart, right? We all have to convert our heart, in no way eliminates, but on the contrary, imposes the obligation of bringing the appropriate remedies to institutions and living conditions when they are inducement to sin, right? So just because we say, okay, every human being, we are called not simply to change social structures. We're not simply called to try to fashion a utopia on this world. We can't do that. Saying that does not mean, oh, just take care of yourself. Saying that does not mean just, you know, go to confession regularly and make sure that you're living a virtuous life. It says that because you want to have a conversion of heart, because you want to live a virtuous life, part of that is not just living your own life, but part of that is saying, now, how can I make an impact on the world around me? When I see injustice, how can I make sure that I'm acting against that injustice? How can I make sure that I actually am willing to right wrongs when I find those wrongs? Because that's a part of inner conversion. Does that make sense? And so to recognize this, to note the last line in paragraph 1888, to help change those institutions, to remedy those institutions, living situations, when they're an inducement to sin, so that they conform to the norms of justice and advance the good rather than hinder it. So just because we're concerned about our own individual soul does not mean that everyone else can just go their own way. Because we're placing a high, high value on your own immortal soul does not mean that we just simply ignore everyone else. On the contrary, it means that we do what we can to address remedies to institutions and living conditions when they're an inducement to sin, so they conform to the norms of justice and advance the good rather than hinder it. And the last thing I want to highlight is paragraph 1889, which is so good because we look at that then and we say, okay, where do we start? How in the world do we start? What is the level of evil that we're willing to tolerate, that we have to tolerate? And where is it we can say, nope, no more. We have to do something about this right now. Paragraph 1889 says, without the help of grace, men would not know how to discern the often narrow path between the cowardice which gives in to evil and the violence which, under the illusion of fighting evil, only makes it worse. That's a great line. We would not know, without grace, how to discern the often narrow path between the cowardice which gives in to evil, right? That just kind of says, yeah, I mean, that's how it is in these days. You can't make a utopia, so might as well not even try. And the violence which, under the illusion of fighting evil, only makes it worse. That we have to put a stop to this, and so now I'm going to be a dictator, right? That there is this... There is so much wisdom that is necessary to be able to discern that often narrow path between cowardice, which gives into evil, and the violence, which under the illusion of fighting evil, only makes it worse. And so what's the way? What's the way we move forward? This is the path of charity. That is, of the love of God and of neighbor. Charity is the greatest social commandment. It goes on, and just these last sentences are so powerful because they will chart the course for us for everything we talk about when it comes to participation in social life. They'll chart the course for us when it comes to everything we talk about when it comes to how do I make that discernment between the cowardice that gives into evil and the violence, which under the illusion of fighting evil only makes it worse. It says this, charity, greatest social commandment. It respects others and their rights. Okay, that's first, respects others and their rights. Got it. It requires the practice of justice. Remember what justice is, giving another what is their due. And it alone, love alone, makes us capable of justice. And that's so important for us to understand. Love alone makes us capable of justice. It goes on to say, charity inspires a life of self-giving. So just these brief points that if we're going to be able to discern between the cowardice that gives into evil and the violence, which under the illusion of fighting evil only makes it worse, we have to be able to walk the path of charity. It's the greatest social commandment. To love God above everything and to love our neighbor as ourselves. It respects others and their rights. It requires the practice of justice. Charity alone makes us capable of it. And charity inspires a life of self-giving. Because as Jesus said, whoever seeks to gain his life will lose it, but whoever loses his life will preserve it. As we move forward in the next number of days, it's going to be so good. It gets even better because we have this rich history, what we call Catholic social teaching. In this rich history of Catholic social teaching, we recognize that for 2,000 years, plus using the heritage that we receive from our Jewish brothers and sisters, we have this view of not only of the human person, but also a view of what it is to have a Christian society or what it is to be a Christian living in a non-Christian society. What is a well-ordered human society? What is the way in which human beings can flourish the best? That's what we'll be talking about in the next number of days. I don't know. Hopefully this makes sense. Hopefully you're excited by this. Hopefully we're convicted by this because it's not just about learning more. Remember, this is about conversion, inner conversion. That is the goal of this whole entire catechism in a year. And so we belong to the Lord more and more with God's grace. With God's grace, I am praying for you. Please pray for me. My name is Father Mike. I cannot wait to see you tomorrow. God bless.
1: That was day 250 of Catechism in a Year with Father Mike Schmitz. Did you know there are short videos of encouragement and teaching available on the Ascension Presents YouTube channel? Here's an example.
2: The word I really felt on my heart that has stayed with me all these years, if you will be real with me, I will be real with you. I really want that. I really like Jesus a lot. I love Jesus. But sometimes when he feels unreal to me, it's actually because I'm not being real. What are you saying to me? When I ask that question, it's the real me. I have to bring my heart to that question. I have to bring my heart to the scriptures. Writing it down helps me go, okay, but what are you saying to me? And then I can be honest about where I'm coming from today, what I'm feeling, what my challenges are today, and then look at the scriptures afresh and experiencing them as a challenge to me and an invitation to growth and to conversion.
3: Sometimes we think, again, acknowledging vulnerability or weakness is weak is not something that we should do if we want to be strong. But for the Christian, for the Catholic, it is exactly the opposite. In Paul's second letter to the Corinthians, chapter 12, he says, God's grace is sufficient for us. His power is made perfect in weakness. And Paul says, I will all the more gladly boast of my weakness that the power of Christ may rest upon me. So it's not just stiff upper lip, it's not just repressed, and somehow this is the more virtuous way forward. In bringing our secrets to the light, in glorifying in our weakness so God's glory can be made manifest, we're actually cooperating with God by bringing unhealthy secrets into the light.
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6: I'm Chris Joma from Chris Explores the Gospels, and this is your Gospel Snack. Today I want to remind you of something tender and true about the heart of God. He is close to your pain. Yep. Psalm 147:3 says, He heals the brokenhearted and binds up their wounds. Not ignores them, not rushes them. He heals them. Look, we all carry wounds, some visible, some hidden. Wounds from loss, disappointment, betrayal, or seasons that didn't turn out the way we hoped. And sometimes those wounds, they just feel too deep, too old, or too complicated to ever fully heal. Hear this. God is not afraid of your broken places. He doesn't step back from your pain. He steps toward it. He binds wounds gently, patiently, and personally. Healing with God is an instant, but it is certain. He knows what hurt you, He knows what you've been carrying, and He knows how to restore what was lost. And if life's going well for you right now, this truth is for you too. Because healing isn't only for the hurting. It's for anyone who wants a heart made whole, steady, and free. The Bible isn't just ancient comfort. It's God speaking into your life today. And today He's saying, I heal the brokenhearted. Yeah, let that truth settle into your heart. Let it remind you that no wound is beyond God's care. This has been your Gospel Snack. I'm Chris. Until next time, keep exploring the Word and letting its truth shape your life. I'll be praying for you. Please pray for me, and may God's peace be with you.
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11: Thank you. Family, a prayer that we pray together is a powerful prayer. 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Today we pray for farmers. Creator of heaven and earth, we praise you, for the goodness of your creation reveals something of you, the source of all goodness. We ask you to bless those who farm and make their living off of the land. 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Through Christ our Lord. Amen.
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1: Amen.
0: The grace of our Lord Jesus Christ, and the love of God, and the communion of the Holy Spirit be with you all.
1: And with your spirit.
0: Brethren, let us acknowledge our sins, and so prepare ourselves to celebrate the sacred mysteries. I confess
1: to Almighty God, and to you, my brothers and sisters, that I have a great sin in my thoughts and in my words, in what I have done and what I have failed to do, through my most serious fault. Therefore, I ask Blessed Mary, our Virgin, all the angels and saints, and you, my brothers and sisters, to pray for me to the Lord our God.
0: May Almighty God have mercy on us, forgive us our sins, and bring us to everlasting life.

0: Let us pray. O God, creator of all things, who have commanded the human race to bear the burden of labor, grant that the work we are beginning may bring progress in this life, and by your favor, advance the spread of the kingdom of Christ, who lives and reigns with you in the unity of the Holy Spirit, God forever and ever.
1: Amen.
2: A reading from the book of Genesis. God said, "Let us make man in our image, after our likeness. Let them have dominion over the fish of the sea, the birds of the air, and the cattle, and over all the wild animals, and all the wild creatures that crawl on the ground." God created man in his image. In the divine image, he created him. Male and female, he created them. God blessed them, saying, "Be fertile and multiply. Fill the earth and subdue it. Have dominion over the fish of the sea, the birds of the air, and all the living things that move on the earth." God also said, "See, I give you every seed-bearing plant all over the earth and every tree that has seed-bearing fruit on it to be your food. And to all the animals of the land, all the birds of the air, and all the living creatures that crawl on the ground, I give all the green plants for food." And so it happened. God looked at everything he had made, and he found it very good. Evening came, and morning followed, the sixth day. Thus the heavens and the earth and all their array were completed, since on the seventh day God was finished with the work he had been doing. He rested on the seventh day and from all the work he had undertaken. So God blessed the seventh day and made it holy, because on it he rested from all the work he had done in creation. The word of the Lord.
1: Thanks be to God.
2: Lord, give success to the work of our hands.
1: Lord, give success to the work of our hands.
2: Before the mountains were begotten, and the earth and the world were brought forth, from everlasting to everlasting, you are God.
1: Lord, give success to the work of our hands.
2: You turn man back to dust, saying, "Return, O children of men, for 1,000 years in your sight are as yesterday, now that it is past, or as a watch of the night, you make an end of them in their sleep."
1: Lord, give success to the work of our hands.
2: Teach us to number our days aright, that we may gain wisdom of heart. Return, O Lord, how long? Have pity on your servants.
1: Lord, give success to the work of our hands.
2: Fill us at daybreak with your kindness, that we may shout for joy and gladness all of our days. Let your work be seen by your servants, and your glory by their children.
1: Lord, give

Jesus said to his disciples, "Do not worry and say, 'What are we to eat, or what are we to drink, or what are we to wear?' All these things the pagans seek. Your heavenly Father knows that you need them all, but seek first the kingdom of God and his righteousness, and all these things will be given you besides. Do not worry about tomorrow. Tomorrow will take care of itself. Sufficient for a day is its own evil."

Today, in the United States, we celebrate Labor Day. In the church, we offer a Mass for the sanctification of human labor. And these readings are particular to this theme, that we are to order everything, and that we are to seek the kingdom of God first, and to have this childlike trust in the Lord, his guidance, to freely offer all our efforts to God, and to trust in him as a loving father, and to, as I said, to always seek the kingdom of God first, and it seems like things in our life then will get ordered in the right proportion, and God will give us a balance to our life and grace to help us to fulfill, you know, our duties and state in life. And that is so true, too, with our life of prayer, that, you know, to have that daily prayer life that orders us and makes us attentive to the Lord and trusting in the Lord, that he can use and guide us in all our efforts, all our labors, all our charitable works. In the first reading today, we have the first creation account from Genesis. And it's clear, as many have pointed out, that God's creation, this beautiful creation, this garden that he creates Adam and Eve and places them in this garden, they're given a mandate. The second account makes it clear to till and keep the garden. Genesis 2, this is Genesis 1 today. And part of this mandate and part of this calling is to have communion with God, what the gospel is talking about. In the second account, there's a phrase, you know, after the fall, we're told that God is walking in the garden in the cool of the day. It's a beautiful image of God's communion, his fellowship, his familial stance towards us, that he is a father and he wants to enjoy this creation together. And then we know on the seventh day, God rested. And the Jews would celebrate this as the Sabbath day, a day of rest, where man is to work. As God created the world in 6 days, man is to work 6 days. Seventh day is to rest, that he's drawn into contemplation with God, to be with God, to bring all his labors and everything and offer it to the Father. And even creation itself, that has come from the hands of God, is to be brought back to God. So we're called into communion, we're called to worship him. That's the seventh day. And interesting, in this account of Genesis, these first chapters, it's the same language and other similarities between the building of the temple, the first tabernacle. Moses in the desert was just a tent, later a temple. They use these phrases that involve the number seven. You know, things occur seven times, and there's a certain cadence to it as well. It's a language of building the temple. So that itself, too, speaks of all of creation as being a temple, a place to worship God, a place that we bring everything to God and offer it to him in sacrifice. Leviticus 26:12 says, I will walk among you and will be your God. So Leviticus has going over all the covenant and all these rules and everything. In the midst of that, he says, I will walk among you and will be your God. And this is the same language used in to till and keep the garden in Genesis 2 in the creation account. It's a phrase that's used to speak of how the Levites are to keep and guard the sanctuary in their service to the priesthood. It's almost a priestly job description that Adam and Eve are given, the worship of God and the offering of creation up to the Lord. And today's passage is so powerful because he speaks of dominion, this dominion that's given to Adam and Eve. Let them have dominion over the fish of the sea, of all the wild animals. That they have this priestly role and a kingly role, you know, to live out this dominion and to offer it to the Father. Dominion over the fish, the sea, and all the wild animals,
God created man in his image, in the divine image he created him, male and female he created them. That Adam and Eve, the first couple, have this dominion, and that's an expression too, just of the broader social nature of man, that we work at this together. That humanity, we're not just individuals or a collection of individuals, we work together to transform the world, you know, after the fall, to order it to the kingdom. And God blessed them, saying, be fertile and multiply, fill the earth and subdue it, have dominion. He repeats this dominion phrase, have dominion over the fish of the sea, the birds of the air. So to be fertile, multiply, to fill the earth, and to have this dominion over everything. Man is the high point of visible creation. The angels are of a higher order, pure angelic spiritual beings. But of the visible world, man is the high point. None of the creatures are given this dominion. None of the other creatures, the animals. God alone is given this. So at the end, we're told God blessed the seventh day and made it holy, because on it he rested from all the work he had done in creation. And this is all rooted in the fact that we're told that man is created in the image and likeness of God. This call, this mandate to dominion, to work, is rooted in the fact that we're made like God. We have this certain likeness. We're personal beings. We have a free will. We have an intellect. We're given freedom to cooperate in God's plan. That God creates out of nothingness, his providence, he's guiding it all, and we cooperate in that plan through good use of our freedom. And he even allows man to be a secondary cause, that God creates, sustains everything, and God uses secondary causes to guide his creation in his providence. God's the first cause, the creator, who operates through secondary causes, Adam and Eve, intending and caring for his garden, for his creation. So this call to have dominion is a subduing of the earth, to till and keep the garden, completing, in a sense, the work of creation. The Catechism speaks of it to perfect its harmony for their own good and that of their neighbors. Sometimes I like to think of that, you know, in terms of our work, what we're doing is to bring a sense of order, you know, to try to subdue the chaos, to remind ourselves and others the first principles, that we're focused on God here, that that's our work, that we have a voice to say this, to speak this, and to reflect on it in our own life. Am I doing that? Or am I adding to sin? Am I adding to the chaos? So God, as I mentioned, creates from nothingness, ex nihilo. That's a De Fide statement, doctrine of the church. And his providence guides creation ultimately to Christ. It's made through the word and is brought to fulfillment in him when he comes again, presented to his heavenly Father. And it is all, ourselves and all of creation, is to be made new creations in Christ. So our dominion must be guided by this principle, to guide all things to Christ, order to holiness, order to the kingdom. Not just an exercise of power, absolute power, we can do what we want with a certain license. No, you know, we are guided in this by God's law. So we are granted existence, but also the dignity of acting on our own in this freedom, cooperating in the accomplishment of God's plan. And this reflects the act of creation itself. We can't create from nothingness, but we can take what is given to us as gift and fashion it, bring an order of beauty, develop it. We have a stewardship, not absolute power and control, but a stewardship that operates, you know, in reference to God's will, that we can cultivate creation, we can transform it, develop it,
discover new aspects of it, grow in our understanding and how to use it. Marvelous discoveries to which there is no end. With all our great technology and ability in the sciences to look even more closely at the world and nature, there's more questions, there's more mysteries that come up. None of the animals can do this. We have science, we develop industry of agriculture, arts. We have technology, we've created technology. To unlock this autonomy of earthly realities, as Vatican II said, that he created things that have their own laws and values which are gradually discovered, utilized, and ordered by man. So we do it in harmony with creation, seeing how things work and bringing that to a fulfillment and guiding it in harmony with the own laws and values that are in the things themselves, in nature itself. So we're called to preserve creation, its harmony and beauty, not to abuse it, destroy it, or exploit it, but to reveal and unlock the secrets of creation and its mysteries, to develop their potential in holiness and justice. And Christians, we should be supremely motivated in this, because we see this world as coming from the hands of a loving Father. I think about that all the time. I take a walk in nature, you see the beauty of just like the breeze blowing through the trees, and you know, and sometimes the beauty of weather can be so nice. It's just a gift to nurture us, to point us to Him, to recognize in Him the fullness of beauty that's reflected in creation, but it's there that restores us, gives us peace, just to see that, just to be in it, to receive it as a gift, to develop it and serve God's purposes, preserving order, reflecting the Creator, and serving all of humanity. There's that social nature that Adam and Eve, the original couples, an image of the unity of all of humanity, that we receive this as a people, as God's loving children. So we develop it so that all can enjoy and receive this great gift. And all of this is done principally through work. When we get up in the morning and trudge to work, that's what's going on. I mean, there's an aspect of toil after the fall by the sweat of our brow, and creation seems to rebel against us. Our own humanity rebels against us. Selfishness, self-centeredness, greed, get in there. But work was given to us before the fall. Now there's a fallen aspect to it, but there's this essential good that we develop the world and ourselves. We grow in ourselves, in our own calling. Whenever we fulfill God's plan, we're growing and maturing, you know, according to His purpose. Sirach 15, verse 14 says, God left man in the power of his own counsel. He's given us freedom to seek out, to seek God, to seek himself out, to seek God out, and to cleave to Him, to have communion with Him. So this dominion that we have over creation also extends, as the Splendor of Truth, the encyclical said, over our dominion over our very self. That we're called to develop ourself and our own talents. Veritatis Splendor says that not only the world, however, but also man himself has been entrusted to his own care and responsibility. That's the first garden we have to till, you know, to keep sin out, to grow in holiness and virtue. Indeed, just as man in exercising his dominion over the world shapes it in accordance with his own intelligence and will, so too in performing morally good acts, man strengthens, develops, and consolidates within himself his likeness to God. There's a false concept of the autonomy of earthly realities
one of which would maintain that created things are not dependent on God and that man can use them without reference to the Creator. With regard to man himself, such a concept of autonomy produces particularly baneful effects and eventually leads to atheism. Without its creator, the creature simply vanishes. If God is ignored, the creature itself is impoverished. You know, if we do that alone, when we begin our day, just to offer this day to the Lord, to ask Him to guide us in our work, that we may serve Him and serve others, and to ask Saint Joseph, the patron of workers, to help us, to intercede for us, that we may do good work, virtuous work, apply all our talents and abilities, all the gifts God has given us, and that ultimately to give this world back to the Lord. That's our priestly, that's our kingly role that we have to do. May we be faithful in this.

0: Christ taught us to set our hearts on the kingdom of God, and that kingdom, all that we need, will be given to us. Until then, we turn to him in prayer.
1: That the church may reflect the creative power, wisdom, and love of Father, Son, and Holy Spirit, as she proclaims the good news of salvation to the ends of the earth. We pray to the Lord. That our Holy Father lead the people of God in the ways of holiness and virtue. We pray to the Lord. For the Franciscan missionaries of the Eternal Word, that their lives may be founded on the Holy Eucharist. We pray to the Lord. For those who have died without time to prepare, that the Lord will embrace them in love. We pray to the Lord.
0: We recognize with joy that you, Lord, created us and that you guide us by your providence and your unfailing kindness. Support us in our prayer. Renew your life within us, guard it, and make it bear fruit for eternity through Christ our Lord.
2: Amen.

0: pray, brethren, that my sacrifice and yours may be acceptable to God, the Almighty Father. O God, who in the offerings presented here nourish the human race with food and renew it with your sacrament, grant, we pray, that the sustenance they provide may not fail us in body or in spirit, through Christ our Lord.
1: Amen.

It is truly right and just, our duty and our salvation, always and everywhere to give you thanks. Lord, Holy Father, almighty and eternal God, through Christ our Lord. In him you have been pleased to renew all things, giving us all a share in his fullness. For though he was in the form of God, he emptied himself, and by the blood of his cross brought peace to all creation. Therefore he has been exalted above all things, and to all who obey him has become the source of eternal salvation. And so with angels and archangels, with thrones and dominions, and with all the hosts and powers of heaven, we sing the hymn of your glory, as without end we acclaim.

You are indeed holy, O Lord, the fount of all holiness. Make holy, therefore, these gifts, we pray, by sending down your Spirit upon them like the dewfall, so that they may become for us the body and blood of our Lord Jesus Christ. At the time he was betrayed and entered willingly into his passion, he took bread and, giving thanks, broke it and gave it to his disciples, saying, "Take this, all of you, and eat of it, for this is my body, which will be given up for you."

In a similar way, when supper was ended, he took the chalice, and once more giving thanks, he gave it to his disciples, saying, "Take this, all of you, and drink from it, for this is the chalice of my blood, the blood of the new and eternal covenant, which will be poured out for you and for many for the forgiveness of sins. Do this in memory of me."

Therefore, as we celebrate the memorial of his death and resurrection, we offer you, Lord, the bread of life and the chalice of salvation, giving thanks that you have held us worthy to be in your presence and minister to you. Humbly we pray that, partaking of the body and blood of Christ, we may be gathered into one by the Holy Spirit. Remember, Lord, your church spread throughout the world, and bring her to the fullness of charity. Together with Leo, our Pope, and Stephen, our Bishop, and all the clergy, remember also our brothers and sisters who have fallen asleep in the hope of the resurrection, and all who have died in your mercy. Welcome them into the light of your face. Have mercy on us all, we pray, that the Blessed Virgin Mary, Mother of God, the Blessed Joseph, her spouse, with the blessed apostles and all the saints who have pleased you throughout the ages, we may merit to be co-heirs to eternal life and may praise and glorify you through your Son, Jesus Christ. Per ipsum et cum ipso et in ipso, est ibi Deo Patri omnipotenti,

0: Whatever you do in word or deed, do everything in the name of the Lord Jesus Christ, giving thanks to God the Father through him.
1: For those who cannot now receive Jesus in the Blessed Sacrament, we offer the following prayer. O my Jesus, I believe that thou art truly present in the most blessed sacrament. I love thee above all things, and I desire to possess thee within my soul. Since I am now unable to receive thee sacramentally, come at least spiritually into my heart. I embrace thee as being already there, and unite myself wholly to thee. Never, never permit me to be separated from thee. Amen.

0: Let us pray. Having been made partakers of this table of unity and charity, we beseech your mercy, Lord, that through the work you have given us to do, we may sustain our life on earth and trustingly build up your kingdom through Christ our Lord.
1: Amen.

0: Prayer for Vocations. God, our Father, who wills that all men be saved and come to the knowledge of your truth, we beg you to send laborers into your harvest and grant them grace to speak your word with all boldness, so that your word may spread and be glorified, that all nations may know you, the only God, and him whom you have sent, Jesus Christ, your Son, our Lord. Amen. Our Lady, Queen of the Americas, Mary, Mother of the Franciscan Missionaries of the Eternal Word.
1: The Angelus.
2: In the name of the Father, and the Son, and the Holy Ghost. Amen. The angel of the Lord declared unto Mary, Hail Mary, full of grace, the Lord is with thee. Blessed art thou among women, and blessed is the fruit of thy womb, Jesus.
3: Holy Mary, Mother of God,
2: pray for us sinners, now and at the hour of our
3: death. Amen.
2: Behold the handmaid of the Lord.
3: Be it done unto me according to thy word.
2: Hail Mary, full of grace, the Lord is with thee. Blessed art thou among women, and blessed is the fruit of thy womb, Jesus. And the Word was made flesh. Hail Mary, full of grace, the Lord is with thee. Blessed art thou among women, and blessed is the fruit of thy womb, Jesus.
3: Holy Mary, Mother of God, pray for us sinners, now and at the hour of our death. Amen.
2: Pray for us, Holy Mother of God.
3: That we may be made worthy of the promises of Christ.
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2: EWTN Radio, in partnership with Ave Maria Radio, presents Christ is the Answer with Father John Ricardo. Father Ricardo is a priest and parish pastor in the Archdiocese of Detroit. He also serves as a consultant to the Archdiocesan Department of Evangelism, Catechesis, and Schools. Father Ricardo completed his graduate studies at Sacred Heart Major Seminary in Detroit and the Gregorian University in Rome. He was ordained in 1996. This episode is entitled, Next Step Number 2, Fear and Anxiety. Today's show is program number 825. And now, here's Father John Ricardo. We hope you enjoy.
3: Many people have gone through the experience that is known worldwide as Alpha, a quick attempt to lead people into an encounter with the person of Jesus. A question remains, though, if that was Alpha, what's the Omega? What's the end? What's the goal? What's the point? Seems to me that Scripture tells us the point in 1 Thessalonians chapter 4, verse 3, that the will of God is our sanctification. The Omega is to become saints, to become holy. Over the duration of this program, we're going to take a look at a series of issues that can help us to apply the Scriptures to our lives so that we can begin to live the life of heaven now, so that we can become holy, so that God's will for our lives can be accomplished. The Lord is my shepherd. I shall not want. He makes me lie down in green pastures. He leads me beside still waters. He restores my soul. He leads me in paths of righteousness for his name's sake. Even though I walk through the valley of the shadow of death, I fear no evil, for you are with me. Your rod and your staff, they comfort me. You prepare a table before me in the presence of my enemies. You anoint my head with oil, my cup overflows. Surely goodness and mercy shall follow me all the days of my life, and I shall dwell in the house of the Lord forever. This is one of the most common psalms in all the Bible, Psalm 23. We hear it often, even if we don't know many scripture passages by name. This is almost certainly one that most of us know. Psalm 23, we know it has something to do with the Lord is my shepherd. We hear it oftentimes at funerals. It's oftentimes on plaques in people's homes. It is an extraordinarily comforting psalm. It's also, I think, an extraordinarily realistic psalm. And in recent years, at least in my own life, I found it to be even more so. Sometimes people misunderstand the command in Scripture, do not be afraid. It's often said that the command to not be afraid is the most frequent command in all the Bible. Some people say it shows up 365 times, and depending upon how you parse the words, perhaps that's true. I'm not sure if it is or not, but it certainly shows up a lot. I find that to be both a comforting thing and a challenging thing. It's comforting because God is repeatedly telling us not to be afraid. That's great. The rather disturbing thing is it seems like that's the thing God has to say to us more than anything else. Don't be afraid, which means there are constant situations for us to become afraid. Of course, the command not to be afraid can't simply mean don't have the emotion of fear. That just doesn't make any sense. That's impossible to command. Rather, it's something like, don't let fear overwhelm you. I find that to be very helpful and realistic because sometimes people make the mistake of thinking, okay, Jesus is with me. That means he's promised me nothing's ever going to happen to my life. But there's no such promise. In fact, he lays out for all of us, if we're going to be his disciples, the conditions for discipleship, the first which being that I have to deny myself, then take up my cross, then follow him. So simply the aspects of denying myself, that is handing my life over to him, is going to lead to some challenges in my life. But most especially the whole idea of picking up my cross and then following the path that he has gone. Well, clearly Jesus is not telling me that this is going to be some rosy, easy stroll through the garden. Now, the Christian life is hard. Life is hard. God knows that. I don't think he wants us to pretend otherwise. That's why in recent years, anyway, I know for me that paragraph, if you will, in Psalm 23 that's been so helpful for me starts in verse 4. Even though I walk through the valley of the shadow of death, I fear no evil. David, who's writing this psalm, who was himself a shepherd, isn't saying, hey, trust in God, you'll never go into the valley of the shadow of death. That's great news. No, David is saying, even though I walk through the valley of the shadow of death, I won't be afraid. He's a realist. God's a realist. God's telling me right now, life will be challenging. Life will be hard. There's a passage in the scriptures, Sirach, chapter 2. Sometimes it's known as Ecclesiasticus. And it's always been one of my favorite passages in all the Bible. I learned it when I was, I think, first coming into relationship with Jesus, and someone threw it at me. And there was just something about it that was so, it wasn't that it was manly. It was just that it was so real. It was clearly not ethereal. It wasn't light. It wasn't fluffy. It was a challenge. It was a stark reminder of the difficulty that is human life. It begins like this. My son, if you come forward to serve the Lord, prepare yourself for an ordeal, or for temptation, as it's sometimes said. Set your heart right and be steadfast. Incline your ear and receive words of understanding, and do not be hasty in time of calamity. Await God's patience. Cling to him and do not depart, that you may be wise in all your ways. Accept whatever is brought upon you and endure it in sorrow. In changes that humble you, be patient. For gold and silver are tested in fire, an acceptable man in the furnace of humiliation. Trust in God and he will help you. Hope in him and he will make your way straight. Stay in fear of him and grow old in him. You who fear the Lord, wait for his mercy. Turn not aside, lest you fall. You who fear the Lord, trust in him, and your reward will not fail. You who fear the Lord, hope for good things, for everlasting joy and mercy. You who fear the Lord, love him, and your hearts will be made radiant. Consider the ancient generations and see. Whoever trusted in the Lord and was put to shame, or whoever persevered in his commandments and was forsaken, whoever called upon him and was overlooked. For the Lord is compassionate and merciful. He forgives sins and saves in time of affliction, and he is the shield of all who seek him in truth. Woe to timid hearts and to slack hands and to the sinner who walks along two ways. Woe to the faint heart, for it has no trust, therefore it will not be sheltered. Woe to you who have lost your endurance. What will you do when the Lord punishes you? Those who fear the Lord will not disobey his words, and those who love him will keep his ways. Those who fear the Lord will seek his approval, and those who love him will be filled with the law. Those who fear the Lord will prepare their hearts and will humble themselves before him. So let us fall into the hands of the Lord, but not into the hands of men. For as his majesty is, so also is his mercy. That is, by the way, the first reading at my funeral, if you happen to make it a chance to get there. I just find it to be so real. It's so helpful. St. Augustine, hundreds of years ago now, more than 1,500 years ago, used to use this passage as a reminder of what it is that is the task of a preacher to make sure that especially young Christians learn from the very beginning that life is going to be a challenge. He would remind Christians and would remind people who had the responsibility of training and raising and pastoring and shepherding Christians, keep in mind Jesus's words about building on rock or building on sand. We build on sand, and when the rains come and the winds blow and the waves crash, the house will collapse. Why? Because it was built on sand. But the house that's built on rock, when those same things, the wind and the waves and the rain, crash against the house stands. Why? Built on rock. Notice, both houses are subject to the same thing. It's not that the one house is somehow protected from all the harm. It's rather that the house is built on a solid foundation. And he uses this passage in Sirach to remind Christians to make sure that we build our houses on rock. And the rock, he proposes, is the stark reminder that to follow Jesus, to live in this life, to live in this world which is fallen, is to live in a world which is going to constantly subject us to trials, difficulty, sickness, temptation, the cross, affliction. But to know that with every struggle that comes our way, there will always be grace. St. Paul reminds the church in Corinthians, with every temptation that comes to us, with every challenge, with every difficulty, God always gives us the grace. And he doesn't give it in advance. That's always been a key thing, I think, that I've really just learned over the last number of years. We see people going through something and we go, oh my gosh, I could never imagine doing that if I was in that situation. An illness with a child or a cancer diagnosis or the loss of a dear friend or the loss of a spouse. And we look at somebody who's going through a difficult time and we go, I don't know how they're doing it. Well, of course, we don't know how they're doing it because we're not them. And since we're not them, God hasn't given us the grace that he's given them to go through what they're going through. But the important thing for us is to know that no matter what it is that's happening in our lives, God is giving us grace, strength, supernatural help, his life, so that we can not just endure it, we can go through it somehow with joy, not with giddiness, not with ha-ha, but with joy, with the confidence that our lives, no matter what, are in his hands. That's the truth. Your life, my life, is not in the hands of circumstances, fate, doctor's diagnoses, whatever the case might be. My life, your life, is in the hands of my Father. I'm his son. You're his son. You're his daughter. And nothing ever changes that. Jesus says that no one can take us out of the Father's hands. No one is stronger than him. He has no rival. And because of that, I need not be afraid, even if I'm in that dark valley. And how often do you and I enter into dark valleys in our life? But when I'm there, it's important to remember, God didn't tell me I'm never going to get here. He made no promise to me that it was never going to be hard. Rather, what he promised me is that when it's especially hard, he would be especially close. That's true for all of us. As we dive into this topic of fear and anxiety, let's ask the Lord to really help us to grow in the confidence that comes from knowing we are his children. And especially for those of you who are moms and dads, who love your children with a love that I can't comprehend since I don't have my own children. Know that that's a glimpse of his love. That's a real love that you have by all means, but it's a glimpse. It's supposed to be a way in to understand just how much he cares for us. Let's ask him to help us now to know that we are his sons and his daughters.
4: Here is Father Ricardo's presentation on fear and anxiety.
5: Okay, we're going to try to do a real quick review just to keep reminding ourselves where we've been, and I just hit the wrong button. I know this is going to be repetitive as we begin, but this is the only way I know for me to beat something into my head is just to keep going through it over and over and over, even if it's cursory. So the omega, the goal, is our sanctification, this passage from St. Paul's first letter to the Thessalonians. The will of God, my holiness, your holiness, his taking possession of me and of you. The new lens through which we're trying to do everything in the parish is the lens of making, molding, and missioning disciples. In fact, we met today, some of us in the pastoral team, and as we go forward in our long-term planning for what we do in the parish, we're just asking the question of ourselves, is what we're thinking of doing, does it fit into the category of either making, molding, and missioning disciples? If it does, which one? If it doesn't, let's not do it. So it really is becoming a new way for us to think about all that we do. Alpha's making, this is molding, something's going to be missioning. Stay tuned. This, again, is this deep dive into Scripture to apply the Word of God to our lives so that, this is Bishop Mike Burns, one of our auxiliary bishops here in the Archdiocese, this is how he says it, so as to begin to live the life of heaven now, not just so that we can learn how to get to heaven, two really different things. Mindful that the more that we begin to live the life of heaven now, the more I begin to really become holy, the happier I become, and the happier you become. So last week, again, in my mind anyway, we looked at the biggest hurdle to the will of God for our lives, sanctification, that's forgiveness. So we took some time as we sat in a small group. Some of us had a chance to pray, asking for others to pray with and over us for the grace to be able to forgive someone in our life that maybe we hadn't yet been able to do. Please God, we experienced great grace in this past week. As we reflected again upon God's word, looked at how much he loves to show mercy, and then asked him for his help, which is imperative for us to be able to actually forgive others. Tonight I want to look at, I don't know if this is necessarily the second biggest hurdle, that's kind of an arbitrary thing to say, but for many of us, at least as a priest, I'm continually reminded how much the topic tonight, fear and anxiety, cripples many of us. So that's why we're going to look at it tonight. It's often been said, perhaps you've heard, that more than anything else that God says in the Bible, he says, do not be afraid. It's kind of hard to actually check online because there's so many different ways of saying do not be afraid. Fear not, do not be afraid, have no fear, whatever. Regardless of whether it's the most common command in the Bible or not, it's certainly said often, which I always find to be a bit disturbing, quite frankly. I mean, if this is what God has to say more than anything else, then that means that more than anything else, what's happening to us is we're becoming afraid. So it's encouraging on one hand, but it's a bit sobering on the other. It's realistic, I guess I'd say. So two things we want to try to do tonight, just like last week. First, we want to do a quick survey of Scripture, just to kind of soak in the Word of God, to get his mind on the topic. And then we want to do an application of it as well. As we begin thinking of why we do this with the Word of God, Paul's second letter to his good friend Timothy, chapter 3, verse 16, says this. All Scripture is inspired by God and profitable for teaching, for reproof, for correction, and for training in righteousness. Now, one of the ways that this little expression, or part of this expression, for teaching, for reproof, or for correction, can be understood is Scripture is helpful for taking something which is bent in us and making it straight. So, for example, last week, some of us have, and at times we all have, a bent understanding of what it means to forgive. Like, I'll forgive someone who's hurt me a little bit, but not somebody who's really, really wronged me. Scripture's trying to straighten me back out and say, no, John, you gotta forgive the big and the little. Tonight, as we look at the Word of God with regards to fear and anxiety, we're hoping for that same thing, that God will take what's bent in many of us and straighten it. So for those of us who are here tonight, and undoubtedly there are many of us who are here tonight who are either anxious or fearful about something, God's trying to, here's the Word of God. God just wants us to soak in it, you know. So we're like the pencil. He just says, why don't you just submerge yourself in Scripture? Just rest in truth. And let me remind you of the reasons why you should not let fear overwhelm you. And then the second goal tonight is we want to take a passage, just like we did last week with the parable of the unmerciful servant. We want to go a little bit deeper into it, try to apply it to our lives, and then we'll get into some discussion afterwards. To me, the passage which jumps out at me from Scripture as we start thinking about it is from the prophet Isaiah chapter 8, verse 12. I've always been really struck, I mean deeply struck by this passage. This is what God says through the prophet. Fear not, nor stand in awe of what they fear. Fear not, nor stand in awe of what they fear. Who's the they? That they are pagans, okay? So God's speaking to the people of Israel, and the they are those who do not know him. That's who they are. What do they fear? Everything. I mean, everything. Losing my wealth, losing my health, people that I love moving away, you name it, they fear it. Why do they fear? Because they don't know God. That's why. And one of the overarching themes for us tonight is for us just to think about, are we any different than they? Don't misunderstand me. That's not a better or worse than, but there should be something peculiar about us as believers. One of the things that people should see in us as believers, one of the most striking things that people should see in us as believers, is that while the world around us is riddled with fear, we're not. We got the same occasions for fear as they do, but somehow the believer should not be overwhelmed by fear. Don't misunderstand the command, don't be afraid, as meaning don't have the emotion of fear. That would be impossible. That's not what it means. What it means is don't be overwhelmed by whatever it is that is threatening to make you afraid. Those who don't know God, what other option do they have? But those of us who do know God should be significantly and attractively different. this is a great chance just quickly to give something like a contrast between a pagan worldview at the time of our Lord and at the time of Isaiah and our worldview, okay? So the pagan worldview is this. The pagans believe that there are many gods, so whether it's the Mesopotamians or the Greeks or the Romans or any people in the ancient Near East, their understanding of the cosmos, okay, their worldview about reality is that there are above them a whole host of gods who are basically just projections of what we are. So they're like us. They get angry, they steal, they're lustful, they kill. They're not good. They're capricious. But they're not even in charge. They're subject to the fates who are above them and control them. And then at a certain point in their mythologies, the gods make us. How many people went to college and you sat in on, you know, like a comparative religions class, and maybe one of the things that you heard was Genesis is pretty much just like every other ancient Near Eastern creation story. Did you ever hear that? Rubbish. I mean, sheer rubbish. They're nothing like each other. Why? Because of that worldview. So in the ancient worldview, the gods make us, but they don't make us for any grandiose purpose. What's Genesis tell us? That God makes us in his image and his likeness? That he makes woman in his own image and likeness, not just man, which is totally different from any of the ancient Near Eastern understandings. And that he makes us not to be slaves, but for friendship, which means that God created us out of love, and he made us with a purpose and with a point, a goal in mind, a destiny. The destiny, as we come to understand in the fullness of Revelation through what Jesus teaches to us, is to partake in God's own divine life forever. I mean, the goal of life, the end, if you will, is 2 Peter chapter 1, verse 4. God made us to partake of the divine nature. You were made to be divinized. You were made to be divinized. I was made to be divinized. Not to dissolve into the blob that is God, but for me as I am, for you as you are, for Bob as Bob is, to partake of God's own life. That's the end for which we were made. That is not the pagan worldview. So, in the Enuma Elish, which is one of those ancient Near Eastern myths, this is what it says at one point. This is the creation of man in the Enuma Elish. This is the gods talking. Then I will set up Lula. My Ugarit is not real good, so I'm not sure if it's Lola or Lula, so we'll take a pass. If anybody knows Ugarit, you can correct me. But I will set up Lula, that is man, shall be his name. Yes, I will create Lula, man. Upon him shall be the services of the gods imposed, that they may be at rest. That is not Genesis, right? There's no dignity here. So as one commentator on the ancient Near East puts it, he says this, they, the pagans, were firmly convinced that man was fashioned of clay and created for one purpose only, to serve the gods, by supplying them with food, drink, and shelter, so that they might have full leisure for their divine activities. Man's life was beset with uncertainty and haunted by insecurity, since he did not know beforehand the destiny decreed him by the unpredictable gods. When he died, his emasculated spirit descended to the dark, dreary netherworld, where life was but a dismal and wretched reflection of its earthly counterpart. What do you get in a worldview like that? You get despair. Exactly. You get what? You get, I'm going to live to maximize pleasure and to minimize pain. In that kind of worldview, what could life be about except money, power, and pleasure? There's no point. Sound familiar? That's our contemporary worldview. That's a Darwinian evolutionary worldview, which says we have evolved from the slime. We're going nowhere. It was just random chance. There's no destiny. There's no point. There's no purpose. There's no ultimate dignity to you and me. Have at it. That's the worldview. In a worldview like that, fear is rampant. That's why in our world, fear is rampant. They don't know God. And they won't know God unless we, who've been called to be disciples and are being molded into being disciples, are missioned and go out and make disciples, which is not the bishop's task or Father Clement's task or my task or Deacon Vince's task. It's our task. It's the church's task. Okay, that's the pagan worldview. God's response to that. This is the world into which Genesis is revealed first, which of course is previous to Isaiah. But Genesis obviously gives a very different worldview. In the worldview which God reveals, and we wouldn't be able to know this unless God revealed it, what do we learn? No, there's one God, not many, and he's good. In fact, he's very good. And everything he made out of love. And the greatest of all the things that he made is us, because we're made in his image and his likeness. And he didn't make us to be slaves. He didn't make us to serve him in the way that the Mesopotamian gods thought that we were created. He made us for friendship. Friendship with each other, friendship with him. And now everything we do fits into a purposeful life. And that changes everything. So God's response is this. Thus the Lord says, fear not. Why? Because I have redeemed you. Meaning what? Meaning I've paid a price for you. That's what it means to be redeemed. That's a word that, for me, the only thing I know about redeemed is it's a coupon. But of course, Scripture uses this word over and over again. To redeem something means to give a price for. And what the Lord is saying to us in the Old Testament, which then, of course, is fulfilled in the person of Jesus, is that you and I have been bought, paid for by him. I have redeemed you. I have called you by name. And then let this soak in for those of us who are dealing with anxiety or fear tonight. Because this is God to you right now, to me right now. You are mine. Not in the sense of you're my possession that I can just do whatever I want with. You are mine. Like a bride says to her bridegroom or a bridegroom says to his bride. I love you more than you could possibly imagine. And I've created everything. Everything that I've done for you. The world I made for you. I made you with a purpose in mind. Don't panic. If I've done this, if you understand that when I say I've redeemed you, it wasn't just with words, it was with actions. These actions, the pouring out of my blood. And it was for you, for me, because you were worth the trouble. If you know that, then all of a sudden fear begins to dissipate. That's Isaiah 43, earlier in Isaiah. This is the Lord speaking to the prophet. Again, this is direct address from God to you and me right now. This isn't just 2,500 years ago. This is right now to those of us whose hearts are frightened. Say to those whose hearts are frightened, those of us here tonight whose hearts are frightened, be strong, fear not. Here is your God. Remember, the God who made everything that is, he comes to save you. That's how much you mean to him. That's how much we mean to him. God himself, he's not just going to send an angel. He's not just going to send a prophet. He comes to save us. As we listen to the Lord's word, hopefully, for those of us who are anxious and fearful right now, hopefully the knot in the back of your neck is beginning to drop and relax, and our shoulders begin to go down. This is what Scripture is supposed to do. It's supposed to heal me. I'm not alone. I don't have to look out for number one. I have a father. He loves me. He's insanely powerful. And at least as powerful as he is, he's good. And he's always thinking about me and you. We're always on his mind. He comes to save you. Again in Isaiah, the Lord, fear not, I am with you. That's to us right now. No matter what's going on in your life right now, financial concerns, concerns about your kids, concerns about your health, concerns about the health of a loved one, wondering how in the world you or I are going to get through whatever the transition that's in front of us is. This is what the Lord says. Fear not, I'm with you. I'm with you. Master of the universe, the one who never gets nervous, the one who has no rivals. Be not dismayed. I am your God and you are mine. And together we can do this, whatever the this is. We were on retreat in RCIA a couple years ago. Maybe it was even just last year. So we were leaving the retreat. Felt like there was a set of things the Lord was saying to us. And one of the things that he said to us who were there, and he's saying to us who are again here tonight, who are anxious, whose minds are preoccupied with whatever, the Lord just says, whatever the this is, I can handle it. Know that. Whatever the this is in your life right now, he can handle it. He's not nervous. He's not worried. And so as we come to hear the Lord speak to us and to know these truths, then we can say back to him these kinds of things the psalm, which is so well known to us, Psalm 23. So well known, but I'm not sure how well we can actually say it, or with what kind of integrity we can say it. Because this is what the psalmist says, huh? Though I walk through the valley of death. That's a pretty stark admission. Some of us, that's where we are right now. We've buried 16 people in the last 2.5 weeks. Our parish is immersed in grief right now. And there's been a whole host of them before that. And there are a number of us in this room right now who've gone through the loss of a spouse, a child, a parent, a sibling in the last couple of months. We're in the valley of death. It's not romantic. But though we're there, what's the psalmist say? I'm not afraid. I fear no evil. Not because I'm not in the valley of the shadow of death, I'm in it. But because you, Lord, are with me. And I know that. And I know who you are. And I know what you've done for me. And I know you care. Psalm 23, Psalm 27 says something similar. The Lord is my light and my salvation. Of whom should I be afraid? If God is never afraid, never nervous, never scared of anybody, and he's on my side, why should I be afraid? Because he's with me, always, all the time. I just need to learn to turn to him quickly. I don't always do that. Not sure about you. So, real quickly, those are some passages. We could look at many others in the Old Testament. This all becomes incredibly real and takes on a different kind of force when we start looking at the New Testament and, of course, the person of Jesus and the reality of the incarnation, his becoming flesh. So we just went through this in the Christmas season, but remember the passage in Luke where the angels appear in Luke chapter 2? In that region, there were shepherds out in the field keeping watch over their flock by night, and an angel of the Lord appeared to them. And the glory of the Lord shone around them, and they were filled with fear. This is the response to an angel. Angels aren't cute little fat cherubs. Nothing wrong with cute little fat cherubs. They're just not angels. Angels, when they show up in Scripture, terrify people. Shepherds are filled with fear. But the angel of the Lord said to them, "Be not afraid, for behold, I bring you, us, good news of great joy, which will come to all the people. For to you, to us, is born this day in the city of David a Savior, who is Christ the Lord." That's why he's come. He's come to save. Remember in the Old Testament, it was just God speaking? No one ever would have guessed that God would actually do it. It was unthinkable for the Jewish people to try to comprehend that God would actually come in the flesh. But that's what he's done. He didn't send an angel. He didn't commission another Moses. He came, and he came to save. And this Jesus, as he grows up, says this to us. It's Matthew chapter 6, starting in verse 25. This is one of those passages that would be worth maybe in the days ahead after tonight. This would be worth really just letting the Lord speak to us about. He has much to say to us, more than we're going to go into right now. But just listen to the Lord. This is all, again, direct address to you and me. Do not be anxious about your life, what you shall eat, what you shall drink, nor about your body, what you shall put on. Is not life more than food, and the body more than clothing? Look at the birds of the air. They neither sow nor reap nor gather into barns, and yet your heavenly Father feeds them. Are you not of more value than they? And which of you, by being anxious, can add one more cubit to his span of life? Why are you anxious about clothing? Consider the lilies of the field, how they grow, how they neither toil nor spin. Yet I tell you, not even Solomon in all his glory was arrayed like these. But if God so clothes the grass of the field, which today is alive and tomorrow is thrown into the oven, will he not much more clothe you, O men of little faith? Therefore, don't be anxious, saying, what shall we eat, or what shall we drink, or what shall we wear, or am I ever going to get a job, or am I going to get out of high school, or where am I going to get into the college I want to, or is this result going to turn out the way I'm hoping for? For the Gentiles seek all these things. Who's the Gentiles? The Gentiles are those who don't know that they have a God, let alone that they have a Father who is good and who is loving, who made us not to be slaves, but to be friends. The Gentiles seek those things. Why? Because they think they're alone. We don't. Your heavenly Father knows you need them all. Seek first his kingdom and his righteousness, and all these things will be yours as well. John chapter 14, this is a passage that we hear at Mass when we come together. Peace I leave with you, Jesus says. My peace I give to you. And here's the key line. Not as the world gives, do I give it to you. Let not your hearts be troubled, neither let them be afraid. The world gives peace by eliminating conflict. That's the only way the world knows peace. It will never happen in your life. It'll never happen in mine. The deepest conflict is the one that's in my heart and in yours. And that'll be raging until the Lord finally finishes purifying me and I get ushered into heaven, and so do you. But Jesus gives peace in the middle of conflicts, as we're going to see. If you got your Bible with you, feel free to just read along there. If you don't, you can follow along with me. But this is the passage that I want to encourage us, in addition to Matthew 25, kind of for your own prayer. I want to just take a bit of a deep dive into this passage right now. Matthew 8, verses 23 to 27. It is the storm at sea. And when he, Jesus, got into the boat, his disciples followed him. And behold, there arose a great storm on the sea, so that the boat was being swamped by the waves. But he was asleep. Anybody in that boat right now? Anybody feel like the Lord's asleep right now? Listen up. The Lord wants to teach us. And they went and woke him, saying, here's how we read it at Mass on Sunday, huh? Save us, Lord, we are perishing. Which, as we'll see, could not have been how they said it. And he said to them, this is how we say it in church, huh? Why are you afraid, O men of little faith? Which, of course, could not be how he answered. Then he arose and rebuked the winds and the sea, and there was a great calm. And the men marveled, saying, who is this? What sort of man is this that even winds and sea obey him? Some basic notes about the passage. First, this image of traveling at sea, this is a common image in antiquity. It's not to say that this isn't true. It's very true, but it's more than just true. This is us. We are traveling across the sea that is life. We're heading somewhere. We're heading towards a destination. And this is something that we try to say frequently around here. I mean, this is what it means to be a parish. Parish, P-A-R-I-S-H, comes from a Greek word meaning exile or pilgrim or traveler. We are the exiles who gather at the corner of Beck Road and North Territorial around the altar to be nourished by the bread, which is so much more than bread, which is food for the journey to get home. And in our travels across this sea, it often gets violent, just like those who are traveling on a lake. Second, this is so obvious that you need to highlight it. The apostles are in a storm for one reason. They followed Jesus. Don't miss that, please. If they were not following Jesus, if they were not with him, they would not have gotten into the boat. They would have stayed on dry land, and they would have been, quote unquote, safe. But they are following Jesus. And because they're following Jesus, Jesus takes them into a storm. And as he did with them, so he often does with us. He takes us into storms for lots of reasons. One of them is to remind us that you and I are dreadfully in need. But of course, we live under the illusion that we're really okay. I've got money saved up. My health's pretty good. Kids are doing all right. Life's good. It's an illusion, people. And then we come back from the doctor and we get a diagnosis that we didn't want to hear. And all of a sudden we panic. But in reality, nothing's changed. We were in God's hands before when everything was going all right, so we thought, and we're in God's hands now. Nothing's changed. Same God who had us here when we thought we were doing just fine, didn't really need him all that much, is the God who's got us here when now we're painfully reminded, oh my, I am desperately in need. And if you've not yet been in a storm like that, then as a Baptist preacher who I admire greatly says, keep on living, because God will take you there. And he'll take you there out of love, to wake us up out of the illusion that we are independent, as we are anything but independent. So Jesus leads us into the storm. To follow the Lord is not to be protected. This is not magic. This is why Scripture is so important, huh? Because oftentimes people get into crisis when they think storms come and they shouldn't have come because I'm trying to live a good life. I'm trying to do all that Jesus has asked me to do, so how could this happen now? We think that way because we don't read the Word of God, because we think that God somewhere promised us something that he never really promised us, that if we would just follow him, nothing bad would ever happen. He said no such thing. In fact, he told us that if we followed him, it would be potentially disastrous. Remember that passage? Deny yourself, take up your cross, and follow me. This is not a picnic. So he leads us into the storm. A couple of things a little bit more in depth about this passage. It's not a storm. The Greek word is seismos. Anybody ever live in California? What's a seismograph measure? Earthquakes. This is an indescribably violent storm. Everything is shaking. It helps us apply the passage, if you will, to all the different situations that you and I are going through right now in our lives. Whether it's our work getting shaken, our health, our family, death of a friend, a crisis of faith. As one commentator on the passage puts it, Matthew wants us to experience the naked fear of an insecurity that has no name, only an impending sense of dread. Second, the boat isn't swamped, it's covered, it's baptized, if you will. It's being drenched, which creates the feeling in the apostles, and perhaps like us, if we're in the middle of this storm right now, it creates the feeling as if we are drowning. Again, Jesus leads them into the storm, and then he seems to withdraw. So again, Jesus is in the

ripping apart Matthew in a really profound way. His name's Erasmo Leva Maricacus. I'll spell it later. But he says this about it. He says, Jesus allows the situation to become hopeless, just like for us. He goes on to say, all human effort and wisdom have been exhausted, and even then, he doesn't volunteer an intervention. The disciples have left the near shore physically, and now they must leave human certitudes behind psychologically and spiritually. They must enter a terrible zone of bottomless distress where nothing stable can be clung to. Human know-how shrinks miserably in the face of the superior power of nature unleashed, and divine help seems remote, indifferent, for Jesus sleeps. Not only has he led them into danger, but once having done it, he seems to withdraw. Does this icon of Jesus asleep in the midst of the storm with the distraught disciples not dramatize the leap from hopeless fear to tested faith? That's what we're trying to get out of tonight, to understand that the Lord allows these things to happen in our lives so that our faith can get tested, so that it can get stronger, so that we can realize that our faith isn't in our own powers and what we thought God would protect us from. Our faith is in something much deeper than that. In each case, hopeless despair, tested faith, the circumstances are identical. Same insecurity, same helplessness, same danger, same solitude, same mortal fear. The only difference is the presence of Jesus, which because of his inactivity could pass wholly unperceived. This is key, I think. Faith does not magically create a world of harmony where wishes suddenly come true. That's not faith. Faith does not show illness, perils, hatred, and violence to have been mere illusion. In a sense, faith makes the believer even more keenly aware of the pain these things inflict on body and soul. For if God is God and Jesus is here, then how can he let the horrors continue? Don't we ask that all the time? Lord, where are you? How can you let this happen? Faith makes us aware, Maricacus says, of God's absent presence by the very force of the trials faith's self-surrender brings on. The disciples would not be weathering this storm if they hadn't followed Jesus, and yet he sleeps. And so they scream. Three words in Greek. Lord, save, lost. Or the way we say it, Lord, we are perishing. Save us. But remember, this is in the middle of a storm. If you speak to somebody in the middle of a storm saying, Lord, save us, we are perishing, he'll never hear you. So you have to scream it. And this is the comical exchange, I think. So imagine you're in the boat, or just imagine that you're in the situation that you're in right now, if you're one of the people who's here dealing with fear and anxiety. If the boat really is the place where you are, and you really feel like you're being swamped, drowned, drenched, if you feel like you're crying out to the Lord, Lord, save us, here's how you have to say it. Lord, save, lost. To which he has to answer, yelling back, something like this. What's the problem? So if you and I are in the front of the boat, if we're James and John, say, and one of us has yelled back to Jesus saying, Lord, save, lost. And Jesus answered, what's the problem? And only one of us hears, the other one says, what did he say? And he says, he said, what's the problem? And we go, huh? What do you mean, what's the problem? We're going down. But that's the exchange. That's what Jesus is saying back to you and me right now in the middle of a storm that we're in. What are you worried about? And we're like, what do you mean, what am I worried about? Hello? We're bailing water here. We're drowning. We're going to die. And then Jesus rebukes them. What's he say? In the middle of the storm, huh? As the waves are drowning the boat, as the wind and the lightning and the thunder are pelting them, Jesus looks at them and says, you cowards, why are you afraid? What's the rebuke? This is important not to get wrong. It's not that they didn't have faith. That's why they woke him, right? Clearly they have faith. They woke him up because they thought he could do something, and he can. But the rebuke is deeper than that. The rebuke is that the only faith you have, the Lord's saying to them, is you don't think that there can be any kind of peace except the peace that comes from me calming the storm right now. You don't know that it's enough for me to be in the boat with you, even if I don't calm the storm, even if the thunder keeps coming, even if the boat keeps getting wet, even if the lightning keeps lighting up the sky. You don't know who I am.

0: The only peace you know is the peace that comes from no conflict. My peace, he says, is infinitely better than that. My peace comes in the middle of disasters. I might calm the storm, I might not. Regardless, he says, be at peace. St. Maximilian Kolbe has always been the icon of this for me. Kolbe, you might remember, is the Franciscan priest who's arrested and taken to Auschwitz, who ends up giving his life for an inmate who survives the war, actually lives to see Kolbe canonized in St. Peter's Square 4 decades later. Kolbe's in the middle of a starvation bunker in the ground in Auschwitz, being dehydrated to death. And while he's in the middle of the starvation bunker, this place, which perhaps more than any other place could be equated with hell on earth, Auschwitz, Kolbe's singing hymns. He's leading the other 9 inmates who are in there dying with him in singing songs. He's under no illusion. He's not thinking, oh, one more song, and then the Lord's just going to magically ride in. He's going to take me out of here. He's under no illusion whatsoever. In fact, the Nazis are so ticked off at him, they walk into the cell and they inject him with acid to kill him, because the last thing they want happening in Auschwitz is the singing of hymns. That's the peace that only God can give. And here's why I hate the martyrs. I love the martyrs. Here's why I hate them, because they show me what I'm capable of. I want to kick and scream and balk and complain, and the martyrs show me there's another way. The martyrs remind me if we would just have the faith of a mustard seed, then no matter what it is that's taking place in our life, we'd be at peace. Because I belong to him, and you belong to him. And my life's in his hands, and your life's in his hands. And he's never afraid, and he can handle every situation for us to talk about. First, are we like they? Is there anything different about us? Do we act like the Gentiles, not knowing that we not only have a God, but we have a Father? And not just a Father, but a Father who loves. Father who is love. And related to that, how is it that you and I can demonstrate that we are not like them? And remember, this isn't like, ha-ha, we're better than you. The purpose of this is so that we can attract. Because when you meet somebody who's really peaceful, you ask them, how is it you're doing this? What's so different about you? I know what's going on in your life. Valerie Greiner was a great witness of this for us, and so many others in our parish, but Valerie's on my mind right now. This woman that we just said farewell to back in December, who was the head of our development team and meant so much to so many of us in this community. Here's a woman who had been battling cancer for years, whose life was wasting away. She was just sheer peace. She's always asking about you. How are you doing? What's going on? She was just striking in that regard. That's why people kept wanting to go see her. Like, I want what you have. You're under no illusions anymore. The Lord's coming for you soon. And you know this is not going to be painless. What do you have? I want that. That's a deeper faith than what I've got. So how can we demonstrate that we're not like them? So that we can win others to the Lord. Because that's the whole point, right? Second, have some of us mistakenly thought that Jesus is going to save us from all storms? If we're honest with ourselves, we think yes. Because our first reaction when something happens is, Lord, where are you? How could you let this happen? You said that this would never... Oh, no, you didn't actually say that this would never happen. I thought I read that somewhere. Where did I read that? Maybe that was that chicken soup book. But it's not in the Bible. This book doesn't say that will never happen. This book says, buckle up. This book says over and over again, fear not, be strong, have courage. Not have another spoonful of soup. Third, when the storms come, what's the first thing we do? What's our first reaction? What should it be? And here's the more important question for us, I think, at the table to think about. What is it from our own experience how that can move us from one experience, from the place of fear, to another experience, the place of confidence? Like, what have we found that's been helpful for getting me from here to here? Because there's a lot of wisdom at the tables. That's why it's so important to be able to offer that wisdom to one another. The wisdom's here, huh? It's not here in me. It's in you. It's in us who've gone through the experiences that we've gone through. What's helped you get from fear to confidence? What are the things that you do that you can share with others at your table. Maybe we can find a way to tabulate some of those so that we can post them, so that we can share them with the whole group. And lastly, much like last week when we prayed with people at the end who wanted just the grace to be able to forgive somebody in our lives, any of us here at the tables who just feel like we're in that boat, you don't have to tell us what the boat is or what the storm is. But if anybody wants to be prayed with, to be released from fear, then let's pray with each other. Some of us know each other well. Some of us, we kind of melded some tables from Alpha 101, so we're still kind of getting to know each other a little bit. Keep it prayerful. If some of you want to go to another place in the building, go. Want to go in the teen room, want to go upstairs in the church, go. Just find a place where it can be more conducive to talking and to praying with each other. Feel free. But let's do everything we can just to let our tables be a little sanctuary. Let the Lord be present with us and let him continue to heal us in this area so that we can reach the goal, which is to let him sanctify us.
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0: Hi, this is John. I know a kid's voice really sticks out on the radio, but it's okay to stand out. As Catholics, we shouldn't be afraid to stand out. We ought to do what's right, even if it makes us a little different from other people. Knowing what's right can sometimes be difficult, but by going to Mass each week, listening to the homilies, reading the Bible, and listening to Catholic radio, it can be easier to stay on track. 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
1: I was actually raised in the Catholic Church. I went to grade school through sixth grade, and pretty much about the time I went to high school, I stopped attending church and really didn't think much more about it for a number of years. The return to church, the Catholic Church, was somewhat of an evolution. I thought I knew what the Catholic Church believed and taught, but learned very quickly from somebody who knew far more about the Bible than I ever hoped to know. I learned that the Catholic Church, what it truly taught, and that's where I needed to be. I'm a recovered alcoholic and drug addict. Without God in my life, I'd probably be dead. God has literally saved my life. I feel like I'm truly on the road to the fulfillment of really all of my desires, which is ultimately to spend eternity in heaven with myself and my family.
2: If you've been away from the Catholic Church for whatever reason, we invite you.
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5: 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Here now, Executive Director of Mission at St. Augustine's at the University of Idaho and author of the book, The Catholic Company Man, Eric Meyer.
6: Okay, Harry Potter fans, magic and sorcery. Paragraph 2117 in the Catechism. All practices of magic and sorcery by which one attempts to tame occult powers so as to place them at one's service and have a supernatural power over others, even if this were for the sake of restoring their health, are gravely contrary to the virtue of religion. Whoa. So, I'm not sure that we're really against Harry Potter per se. You have to go to a theologian for that. But the idea of wearing charms, the idea of spiritism, probably the old Ouija board, right? And anything that might be called mystical or magical, like traditional cures, that's even in here. Recourse to so-called traditional cures does not justify either the invocation of evil powers or the exploitation of another's credulity. So 2117 to me is pretty simple. It basically says stay in our lane. Stay in our lane of faith. Stay focused on the Gospels. Stay focused on Our Lady, the promises of Fatima, but not on other sort of tricks, trades, or charms, or spiritism type stuff, the old Ouija board, that might get us off track or get us in trouble. So I'm not sure how that matches up to Harry Potter, but you guys can figure that on your own. 2117 Catechism on Magic and Sorcery.
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8: This is Franciscan Media's Saint of the Day for September 7th. Today we celebrate Blessed Frederick Ozanam. Born in France in 1813, Frederick Ozanam could have pursued a career as a lawyer, a literary scholar, or a teacher. Instead, at age 20, He founded a religious association of laypersons devoted to serving the poor. Such an organization was badly needed in and around Paris, where poverty thrived in the early stages of the Industrial Revolution. Soon, the St. Vincent de Paul Society had spread throughout Europe. Frederick was not content with simply serving the poor. He started a newspaper dedicated to securing justice for the poor and the working classes. His fellow Catholics, however, did not always appreciate the challenging tone of his writings. In 1853, Frederick died, leaving behind his wife and daughter. At his funeral, he was described as one of those privileged creatures who came direct from the hand of God, in whom God joins tenderness to genius to enkindle the world. Frederick Ozanam was beatified by Pope John Paul II at the Paris World Youth Day celebration in 1997. Today, the St. Vincent de Paul Society has close to 1 million members in more than 130 countries. There's more about the saints along with inspiration and Catholic resources at our website, saintoftheday.org. From Franciscan Media, this has been Saint of the Day.
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1: Good evening and welcome to The Journey Home. I'm Marcus Grodi, your host for this program. This is a special edition of The Journey Home. I'm joined tonight, co-host for tonight is good friend Father Jeffrey Steenson.
2: Good to be with you.
1: Yeah, good to have you here. Monsignor, I've had you here a number of times on the program. The reason I've asked Monsignor to join me tonight is this, which is essentially the 24th anniversary of our first Journey Home episode back in 1997. We're going to take some time tonight celebrating our first guest on the Journey Home, who's a good friend of both of us. We had the privilege of knowing Tom Howard. And it's appropriate to focus this program on Tom. He passed away just about a year ago. And I know those will be people watching this program that just hearing that are mm-hmm. going to bring sadness to their life. So we want to take this time, though, to celebrate how much Tom has meant in our life, the life of men and women that we work with, right?
2: Very much so, yeah.
1: An awful lot of people have been on the Journey Home these last 24 years can look to Tom Howard for lots of things, for the books and his own witness, his own struggle as a convert to the church. And I would say, from our own experience spending time with Tom and Loveless, their hospitality.
2: It's awesome. We used to, you know, in the old days, when I was a seminary student, and we would go to the same parish, Christ Church in South Hamilton, Massachusetts, and my wife and I were part of Tom and Loveless's Bible study that they hosted, which was totally awesome.
1: Yeah. What we're going to do tonight is we're going to have several clips from previous Journey Home programs, both of Tom and his wife Loveless, of a number of people who want to talk about how much Tom made a difference in their life, and then a couple of priests who credit Tom for their call to priesthood. We'll look at some of his books. We're going to look at visiting with Tom and Loveless. And then a final word in the program will be Tom talking about how becoming a Catholic drew him closer to Christ. But Monsignor, I'm going to throw the question over to you first before we hear Tom's first clip about his own journey to the church. Talk about your early days with Tom. How did you get to know him? How he became a part of your life?
2: Well, of course, we happened to be in the same parish, Episcopal parish in Massachusetts, and that church was going through a revival, mainly because of all the evangelicals that were in the area from your old alma mater. Yeah. And it was just a very, very exciting place to be. But I probably got to know Tom best for the first time it was in May 1977. So I'd just been starting seminary at that point. And I was one of the privileged seminary students allowed to go to something called the Chicago Call, which happened in the Chicago suburbs. And it was evangelicals getting together to try to recover the ancient faith of the church. And Tom was a member of that. It was organized by Bob Weber, from a professor at Wheaton College. And we were talking about Peter Gilchrist being a part of that initially. And I don't know if people talk much more about the Chicago Call anymore, but it was an extraordinary experience. And it changed so many lives, and basically gave the evangelical movement in this country depth.
1: Yeah.
2: In terms of
1: so many evangelicals were focused on whatever their denomination's history for the last 50 years or 100 years, they may be going back 200 years.
2: Yeah.
1: But this was a rediscovering of the early church fathers and the liturgy and the rituals.
2: That's right.
1: And I noticed you said that was 1997. He wrote his maybe most recognized book, Evangelical Is Not Enough, just a couple years later.
2: That's right. Yeah. Professor Weber used to describe it as evangelicals on the Canterbury Trail.
1: Yep.
2: I don't know if you ever heard that expression. So we were all, you know, thinking that Anglicanism would solve our yearning.
1: So you all, including Tom at the time,
2: including
1: were heading
2: Tom,
1: towards Anglicanism.
2: Very much
1: not Catholic Church, but Anglicanism. You were, said you were starting seminary in 1977. I started seminary as a second vocation person in 1978, right up the street from you at Gordon
2: Conwell.
1: So
2: you would have been there.
1: I would have been at the same time.
2: We never saw you in church there, though, did
1: Well,
2: we?
1: Not in the Episcopal Church. I was Congregationalist. But the point is that Tom, I didn't know Tom then.
2: Yeah.
1: Except that he had written a book about liturgy.
2: Yeah.
1: And I happened to find that in the bookstore. And again, that was awakening a Congregationalist at the time, which no liturgy at all, no creed, no, to the value of liturgy. The first one in my life that emphasized that was Tom Howard.
2: Yeah.
1: So when we began the Journey Home program in 1997, and who would be the first guest on the program? There's a lot of names that come to mind as possible guests, Tom Howard. And so this first little clip is Tom, and I asked him to give us a quick summary of his journey into the church.
3: It took 50 years, but I'll give you the short version. Yes, I my background lay in what I would consider that wonderful wing of Protestantism, used to be called fundamentalism. Many fundamentalists prefer to be called evangelicals now. That very often confuses Catholics. Basically, it's the same thing. They are Protestants who love the Lord, love the Scripture, love the Church insofar as they have some inkling of what the Church might mean. Mm-hmm. But certainly it was the example of my father and mother in front of the six of us children, which I would say opened up to us the faith and taught us to love the Scripture, to love the Lord, to take spiritual things seriously. And I would, ironically, consider my own pilgrimage to be a straight line. Mm-hmm. Some people would say, my goodness, he's veered way, way off from his fundamentalist roots. But it was fundamentalism that taught me to take the Scripture seriously. And the more I read the Scripture, the more I found myself skidding toward Rome, you might say, although I didn't know that. When I was a young man in my 20s, I was received into the Church of England, the Anglican or Episcopal Church, mainly because I loved good church music and beautiful church buildings and beautiful vestments and beautiful liturgy, and you don't get that in the free church. So I was received into the Church of England, but I had this tremendous undergirding, almost this granite undergirding of the Scripture and of teaching, faithful teaching on the part of my parents that prepared me to move on. And I was an Episcopalian or an Anglican for 25 years and began to read, and I made the mistake of reading Cardinal Newman, particularly his book, The Idea of Development of Christian Doctrine. Everybody, if they've heard of one book by Newman, they know his Apologia, the story of his own life. But this was his book, which you can get in a Penguin paperback, about how Christian doctrine developed organically. The Lord says in the New Testament that the kingdom of heaven is like a mustard seed and grows into a tree big enough for all the birds of heaven to roost in. And a big tree like that doesn't look like a mustard seed. It grows. A lot of people think, but how can something so gigantic as the Catholic Church, that just seems so far away from the simplicity of the upper room and those early household meetings, how can that be the same thing? The same way that an oak tree is the same thing as an acorn. It's exactly analogous to that, I think. But as an Anglican, I found myself repeating in the Anglican liturgy every Sunday, I believe in one holy, Catholic, and apostolic church. And that began to get under my skin. Up until then, I would have said, well, that's a spiritual reality. The church is nothing but the aggregate number of born-again individuals all over this world who name the name of Jesus Christ, and it has nothing to do with an organization. There is a sense, of course, in which the Catholic Church would agree with at least part of that, namely, yes, there are believers who are not in organic union with the Catholic Church, and yet they are true believers and followers of Jesus Christ. But I found myself more and more unable to answer the question to myself, why am I holding myself at arm's length from this church of the apostles, the fathers, the martyrs, the confessors, the widows, the doctors, and so on. I felt like the kindergartner with his nose pressed to the window looking in at the party. And I also made the very bad mistake of reading the early fathers. Yes. And the trouble with them, Ignatius of Antioch, Polycarp of Smyrna, Clement of Rome, the trouble with those men is I had to take them seriously because they had been taught by Peter and John mm-hmm. and Paul. This is square one. Mm-hmm. And you start reading their letters to the churches and you find out that the hierarchy is there, the episcopacy is there, and the mass is there. And I thought, my word, if one of these gentlemen popped up out of his coffin and came to visit my scene, he'd say, what's this?
1: Monsignor, a couple things jump out of me, and then I want to hear your reflection on this. But yeah. I want to just kind of make a couple. First of all, this was the first time in my life I ever did live television, the first moment. And I am so grateful that I had as a guest Tom Howard. You know, it's wonderful for him to rewatch this. Second of all, whenever I see Tom, immediately in my mind, I see him as a companion with C.S. Lewis and Tolkien.
2: Yeah.
1: But he was always a New Englander, but somehow in my mind, I picture him a Brit, you know, because both his personality.
2: He loved things English.
1: The other thing that jumps to me about this program is just, those who watch Journey Home today, the Journey Home, we have a whole hour for somebody to tell their story. In those days, it was crunched into 27 minutes. And so in those 5 minutes,
2: he does a brilliant.
1: What a great summary of almost everything we cover in our work and in the Journey Home program.
2: You know, what jumped out at me about that reflection that Tom gave there was, it reminded me of that text from the Second Vatican Council about those elements of holiness that you can find outside the Catholic Church, but they're oriented toward Catholic unity. I mean, that's was basically what he was describing, was that. Because he didn't reject anything about his Protestant background. The positive things, he saw them as things that brought him closer and closer to Catholic unity.
1: He mentioned so many things, early church fathers, Newman's writings, Scripture, and we hear those over and over again after all these years on the Journey Home program and in our work with the Coming Home Network as things that open people's hearts.
2: And I can remember way back, when I was starting at Trinity Evangelical Divinity School, I started reading Newman's essay on the development of doctrine.
1: Yep.
2: I had exactly the same reaction that Tom had there. And I remember my supervisor saying, you know, it's not healthy for a Protestant to read this.
1: Well, Tom, his own journey is a reminder that generally people don't come in alone. There's always relationships. And Tom did not come in alone, but his spouse, Lovelace, who you've known much longer.
2: Yeah, Tom and Lovelace are godparents to our second child, so it's a very,
1: very close. Yeah. She didn't immediately follow. So why don't we listen now to a short clip of when Lovelace Howard had her joined us on the Journey Home program.
4: Well, how was your response to his decision to become Catholic?
5: Well, I had two responses. First of all, I understood. I was sympathetic. I thought he was right. But I was terrified because I wasn't there. I couldn't just do it to follow him. We hadn't lived our life that way. We were too old for that. And so I was really anxious that we not have this division and separation in our life of too many friends I knew whose husbands, they weren't Christians, and they had a big separation of this important place in their life. I was really scared. We'd been married 19 years at this point, and during that summer, Tom was away quite a bit. And I had lots of time to pray and pour out my heart to God about this. And there was one day that I was praying and I felt that God put a choice before me. I could either dig in my heels and cling to my fear and live out the whole division that I could see ahead, or I could receive this from God. And that this is the way God would answer my prayers for my husband. every wife prays for her husband. I think that's partly what we're for. And I did have certain things I was looking to God to do, and I chose that way. I mean, it chose itself for me.
4: With grace.
5: And with a lot of peace. And then Tom and I spent the next 6 months talking and talking and talking. We left no stone unturned. Sometimes we went too far and wish we could draw back and hadn't said that, but we talked it all through. One day he said to me with tears in his eyes, "I can't bear the thought of being in a different communion from my wife." And that touched my heart deeply to know that there was no antagonism between us about it, but it was still scary. And one Sunday afternoon after one of these conversations, I went up to my room and I sat down at my desk and I realized that I wanted Tom to be able to do this with freedom and with joy, and that he couldn't until I was happy and at peace about it. And again, God gave me the peace. It was a wonderful work of grace. And I went downstairs and was able to say that he had my blessing, as it were, to do this. And we never had a moment's trouble about it. It was an amazing and wonderful experience.
1: You know, I mean, what a great grace to hear Lovis's own testimony. And her witness there is not all that different than that of so many spouses on the journey.
2: That's right. I mean, she's so gracious in all this. Yeah. And I remember when Tom appeared on your first show, you asked him about this question, and he gave such wise advice. He said, you mustn't forget that your primary, God gave you a primary obligation, your spouse, your marriage. And I just thought that was a beautiful piece of advice, and how they worked their way through this so patiently you know, with love for each other. And it was a joyous ending.
1: In our work in the Coming Home Network, dealing with clergy and missionaries and others on the journey, this issue happens all the time. When one's a little bit farther along the journey than the other, some aren't on the journey at all.
2: Yeah.
1: And one half might have a pile of books they've read, and the other maybe only one. So there becomes an imbalance. There's no set rule. But in many ways, what they went through became a model for our work, in that he was ready to come in.
2: Yeah.
1: But he wanted to make sure she was fine with it. And she, in prayer, gave him permission.
2: She gave him permission. That's
1: to
2: right.
1: move forward. Yeah. And for how long? 10 years.
2: 10 years.
1: Before she entered. In fact, I think she entered just maybe 2 years before he appeared on the Journey Home program.
2: So many people have come in, have had that experience. Yeah. I did too. I was ready to roll. My wife wasn't yet. And I'm so thankful that the people that were giving me spiritual advice in the Catholic Church said, just cool your jets. Yeah. Come together. And that was such wise advice.
1: In my own journey, I had read so much, and almost exact things he talks about, Essay on Development Doctrine by Newman, and then Early Church Fathers and other converts' writings. And I was sharing it with Marilyn, and she was slowly on the journey. But there was one book that was one of the pivotal books that turned her heart around. It was a book called Evangelical Is Not Enough by Tom Howard. And one of the chapters in there, which we'll talk about later, he talks about liturgical versus spontaneous prayer.
2: Yeah.
1: We want to move now to recognize that Tom Howard had an influence on so many people, as did the Witness of Lovis, and we're so grateful to that. We're going to see a couple clips now from former Journey Home guests that mention, at least briefly, how much Tom Howard had an influence on their life. We're going to see three clips, first from Steve Ray, second from Gary and Gail Somers, and then from Ken Craycraft. And we'll listen to their gratefulness to Tom Howard.
6: Thomas Howard had a huge impact. In fact, if you could say one person flipped the light switch, I would have to say it was his book, Evangelical Is Not Enough. So much so that when I wrote my book, Upon This Rock, I dedicated it partly to him. And the background to this dedication and why so is when my wife said after the end of a Baptist service, I can't listen to that preacher anymore and call it worship. I'm missing something. Al Cresta gave us a copy of Evangelical Is Not Enough. And my wife read that about liturgical worship right after she said, we can't, what is worship? And she said, Steve, this guy, I don't know who he is, but this guy put into words everything I was thinking but didn't know how to say. When I wrote my book, Crossing the Tiber, and it was only still then in a printed little thing that I made, I met him at Steubenville, Franciscan University of Steubenville, in a summer conference he was speaking. And I went up to him afterwards, and I gave him a copy of that. And I cried. I couldn't really say anything to him. I just said, thank you so much, and I hugged him. And we hugged for a long time, and I gave him that. And I wanted him to know how much his witness had meant to our family. And I just read a little bit here. Thomas Howard, who courageously journeyed beyond the boundaries of his fundamentalist Protestant roots to discover the glory of the Catholic Church, and in doing so broke through a hidden barrier, opening the door for thousands of us orphan souls to glimpse the light. But even more than that, he wrote, Evangelical Is Not Enough, and in so doing made it possible for me, my family, and countless friends and fellow evangelicals to find the Catholic Church, which from our birth had been deeply and darkly shrouded by grotesque caricatures and misinformation. His life and pages have enabled us to embark on a great love affair with the ancient church, which we have found to be forever young. For this great treasure, we owe Thomas Howard an eternal debt of gratitude.
4: Tom Howard was a part of your life too.
5: Yes, right. We were friends with Tom. Yeah,
7: during
5: Tom
7: was
4: the
7: a
4: time
7: very
4: he was
7: good,
4: an Anglican.
7: Yeah, mm-hmm. A very good friend of ours at Gordon College. He and his wife are the godparents of our first child.
4: Wow.
7: They're very dear friends of ours and very influential, really, in our conversion story, because it was, I think, my exposure to Tom, first of all, that, well, not solely my exposure to Tom, but my exposure to Tom got me to think seriously about Catholicism. And when I first met him, he was struggling with the decision to become a Catholic. He'd been away for the summer, and he'd been reading all kinds of Catholic books, and he came back, and it was very much on his mind. He was really struggling with it. And I was part of a group of fellows, young fellows at Gordon College, who met with him on a monthly basis. We'd sit around and drink beer and smoke pipes and talk about C.S. Lewis, you know, pretend to be like the Inklings. But we struggled with him at that time. And I came to really appreciate his decision to go to the Roman Catholic Church.
4: Which was very difficult.
7: It was an extremely difficult one for him because it meant the loss of his job and the loss of his career. But I was not ready at that time yet to make the move myself.
8: Well, Tom, for viewers who might not be aware, Tom, of course, was an evangelical Episcopalian. And he taught at Gordon College in South Windham, Massachusetts. And so when I went up to Boston, Tom was close by. And I was introduced to him by a friend in Cincinnati named Ann Burley. Who was also a friend of the show, and somehow she introduced us, and we got to know each other. And I had read his book, Evangelical Is Not Enough, but of course I read it sensorially. You know, how could anyone do this who really loves the Lord and so forth?
4: Because his book, even from he wrote that at first as an Episcopalian.
8: That's right.
4: Being a bit critical of evangelicals,
8: exactly.
4: And that's where you would have been.
8: Exactly. That's exactly right.
4: Were you open to his liturgical arguments?
8: I like the liturgical argument, but I couldn't go with him in the direction that he seemed to be going even in that book.
4: Yeah.
8: And the interesting thing about that book, as you say, is it was before his conversion, and it's, you know, similarly with the Essay on the Development of Doctrine with Newman. Yeah. You know, he sort of read himself, or wrote himself in this case, into the church. So Tom and Lovelace became good friends, and as this journey started, I asked Tom if he would be my sponsor, and we had my wife and I had many lovely dinners at his house on the North Coast, North Shore of Massachusetts, and he was such a close confidant in those days because, Tom, I knew that this was going to cost me my job, and of course when Tom converted, he had to leave Gordon College. It's an evangelical Christian college, and Catholics can't teach there. And of course, I knew that if I did this, that I couldn't go back and teach. So I had to sort of start from scratch, from having my career completely mapped out. I was going to come back to Cincinnati, where I'm from, teach in the seminary where I taught before. And so Tom was a real source of moral support and encouragement as I faced some, frankly, economic realities that were going to arise by this decision that I was on my way to making.
1: I can say without any hesitation that what those three witnesses to how Tom influenced their life could be repeated over and over again, not only from so many other Journey Home programs, but from our experiences working with clergy and laity mm-hmm. on the journey in our work. Does anything they said echo your own experience of Tom helping you?
2: Oh, absolutely. I was especially taken with how much his work on the liturgy yep. touched them and helped them along. And when you think about it, if you, so forgive me for just slipping back into the early church for a moment, but St. Cyril of Jerusalem took the newly baptized and he brought them back to church after their baptism for a week to give them what he called the mystagogical lectures. That's what this stuff is that Tom wrote. Yeah. Basically, it's mystagogy, explaining the wonderful mysteries of the liturgy and the sacraments. And that was what really jumped out at me.
1: Yeah. The other thing that the Ken Craycroft mentioned for Tom, which is a parallel to so much of the people we work with, is that when Tom became Catholic, he lost his job.
2: Yes, he did. Yeah. He did. And in an amicable way, I thought Tom was wonderful about that. He was made it clear that he didn't force the hand of Gordon College. It was right. They recognized that it was not going to work. So yeah. It was a mutuality there. But he paid a lot for
1: and
2: that.
1: And it would have been hard for him to stay within, yeah. within himself.
2: That's right.
1: Yeah. Because of where he comes. Yeah. Okay, we're going to pause there, everybody. And we're going to come back with a couple of witnesses and some priests who point to Tom Howard. And then we'll talk a little bit more about his books and then some final visits with both Loveless and Tom. See you then.
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1: Welcome back to this special edition of the Journey Home program. I'm Mark Skrodai, your normal host, and I'm joined by my co-host tonight, Monsignor Jeffrey Steenson. In this program, we're just taking some time to focus on our good friend Tom Howard, his wife Loveless, and their impact on so many of our lives. As I mentioned earlier, a year ago, Tom passed, and so this is a way of thanking God for him and for his witness. What we want to go to now is a couple of real short clips of some priests who were on the journey home that talked about how Tom influenced them in their discernment of priesthood.
12: I started meeting regularly with Tom Howard. He had a Friday afternoon group that met in the upper room of a furniture shop, a guy who restored furniture. And so we'd go up in this upper room, fire stove, and that was my best seminary class. And it was really, though I didn't know it at the time, it was focused on truth and beauty and goodness. So we talked about art and dance and ballet. And of course, you know, Tom wrote The Chants or the Dance.
1: I was just thinking, so a lot of during that time,
12: those kinds of themes. And just
1: book,
12: really,
1: great book.
12: Yeah, my horizons were expanded considerably. Of course, Tom is a Catholic encyclopedia in himself, so... all these early church references and listening him, to him talk about the church. And he, of course, everyone can tell you he's not pushy in any way,
1: right.
12: Just a very helpful resource.
13: So around the time I graduated, I I actually called up Tom Howard. I tell people I basically called him up and asked him if he would be my friend, and he was so gracious and so warm.
1: Yeah.
13: So I went to meet him in the early summer of 2003, and went to his home. He welcomed me, and we had a wonderful conversation. He began to answer questions and give me more reading that was sort of focused on the questions that I had, and the things that I the deficiencies that I'd begun to perceive about the Anglican claims, frankly. So I began to meet with Tom regularly, and we became very, very close friends. He became a real mentor for me.
1: Had Lovelace come into the church yet?
13: She had, yes.
1: Okay.
13: Yep. She had come into the church. I believe it was 10 years after he did, so that would have been in the mid-90s.
1: Yeah, they've both been on the journey home.
13: Yeah. So they became very, very dear friends and a great, great help to me. And so I was frequently going to meet with Tom. We would sit out in the yard, and we would sit in his study. It was a wonderful study with a handwritten letter from C.S. Lewis on the wall from when he was younger, and a graduate student himself, and just surrounded by all of his books. And we would just discuss things. He would answer my questions, and he really opened my mind to, I had studied economics, but he began to open my mind to great works of Catholic literature, things that he had been teaching. You know, he was teaching Tolkien long before the Lord of the Rings sort of
1: craze, cool.
13: Right.
1: Those vignettes are not so much about, although I also know I'll get some emails from people about having the editor use Photoshop to take rid of my beard during that little segment here, but it is what it is. But those segments are not so much about Tom convincing them to become priests. But to me, the beauty of that is when we're working with somebody on the journey, two things. We have no idea what God might do with that person. We have no idea, right? Tom had no idea that these two men would one day be priests. And second of all, it points to the fact that when men and women make this big jump, they come with training and experiences and gifts, and how are they going to use those once they come into the church? And that's often a real struggle that we deal with.
2: Oh, for sure it is. And it sometimes takes real humility on the part of the people that have come in, because life is going to be a little bit different sometimes on the other side.
1: That's right.
2: You know.
1: We'd like to now take some time, keeping an eye on time here. I wanted to talk, Monsignor. And I want to tell the audience, if you like those little clips and you want to see more, go to EWTN.com and their YouTube channel and do a search, and you can watch the whole programs, as well as chnetwork.org, our YouTube channel. You can watch all the programs from those guests that we had as our clips for this program. I wanted to focus just a little bit, Monsignor. We don't want to make this a full bookmark program like Doug Keck would do. In fact, he probably has done bookmarks on Tom's books. But just to mention three books that I, as I said in that last clip, I hope everybody goes out and buys these books by Tom Howard and reads them and then shares them, because he was truly a great author. In many ways, unappreciated the way he should be. But the three books that he wrote that have a biggest influence on myself and on the work we do are Evangelical Is Not Enough, Lead Kindly Light, My Journey to Rome, and On Being Catholic. And if you will, the chronology of these books is Tom wrote Evangelical Is Not Enough to explain his transition from evangelicalism to the Anglican Church.
2: So 1984, I think.
1: 1984, no anticipation he's going to become Catholic, but really explaining why he was moving in the directions of that Chicago call in terms of recognizing liturgy and ritual tradition and the value of that. And then he wrote Lead Kindly Light, his own journey to Rome. And that little phrase, Lead Kindly Light, points to somebody.
2: That's John Henry Newman's poem. Yeah.
1: That's right. So there's that connection from Tom.
2: Yeah.
1: And so if you want to find out more about his story, and then his great collections of articles on being Catholic, all these are Ignatius Press books, which is more after you've come into the church, how do you be a Catholic? And he wrote a lot about that, and this book has been very helpful. I think it's helpful for Catholics that sometimes take for granted the beauties we have in the church, or maybe didn't quite notice yet, that sometimes it takes the eyes of a convert to see. Were these books important for you, Monsignor, in your journey?
2: Yes, they were. Obviously, that one, because we shared so much of the time together, going to church with Tom when we were Anglicans was a luminous experience, because he always commented about the liturgy. He always had something insightful to say about the worship that we'd just been a part of.
1: Yeah. Chapter in Evangelicals Not Enough that had such an impact on both my wife Marilyn and myself is we had been evangelicals, and as a pastor for literally a little over 10 years in mostly Congregationalist or Presbyterian churches where our worship service was becoming much freer, mm-hmm. more contemporary, and every week I had to get up in front as the pastor and pray the big pastoral prayer before I preached. The struggle between which is most important, which is most effective, spontaneous, impromptu, unscripted prayers versus the scripted prayer. And as an evangelical, we kind of thumbed our noses at those people that were stuck with written prayers. But what he points out in this book in such a humorous way is that when you take a step back and you listen to independent, non-scripted, spontaneous prayer is just as liturgical. It's just different words, because you repeat the same words. You say, just and really, and I just really want you, Lord, and Lord God. And so there's always a liturgy to it. There's a ritual. And it awakened our hearts and minds to the reality of the ritual that essentially we were yearning for. Mm-hmm. And discovering through his writings the beauty of appreciating these great prayers that have been passed down to us through the ages.
2: On that first episode that you did with him, I made a note at the 45-minute mark. You asked him about repetitive prayer, and Tom had this marvelous reflection about praying the rosary, and he talked about how the purpose of repetitive prayer is not to do it mindlessly, but it's a way to help stay focused on what is essential and what is spiritual. Because otherwise, our bodies were trapped in this world, our minds, kind of wander. And I just thought it was a marvelous point he made at that point.
1: I'm quite certain that it was in reading that chapter while I was still on the journey that reminded me of something that is something we take for granted that is very true. And that is that God knows what we need.
2: Yes.
1: Before we utter a word.
2: That's it. Yeah, that's right.
1: The Lord's Prayer, for example, is a prayer in which we're expressing our gratitude to God that he's in control and he knows all that we need. And when we pray the things we pray, it's a way of affirming the things he wants to us affirm about him, his holiness and our dependence on him, providing our daily needs, our daily bread, daily Eucharist, recognizing that if he's going to forgive us, we need to forgive other people, and asking him to protect us from the temptations and evils of life. I mean, there it is. There's a summary. And so, in essence, liturgical prayer is ultimately an expression of the recognition of grace. It's trusting mm-hmm. that God's involved.
2: Marcus, also, those two books, Evangelicals Not Enough and Lead Kindly Light, both of these are Ignatius,
1: yes,
2: right?
1: Yes, right.
2: And these are the two books that have audio versions. And for a lot of people like an audio book. And you can get the audio of these, and what a wonderful way to drive to work. Instead of being angry at your neighbor on the road, on the freeway, you can be deep in Deep. Oh, it's just, they're both excellent.
1: You just did a nice segment of this EWTN's religious catalog there by promoting those two books. Okay. So, and so the reason we focus a little time on his books is because his books had such an influence on us. They've had such an influence on the people we work with. We give these books away as and a part of our ministry to people mm-hmm. on the journey. And also, I think he's yet to be as appreciated as an author yet as I would like him to be. Yeah. He wrote another book on the four quartets in which he, I'm not sure if that's the right title, but it's his doc, if you will. It's a commentary on T.S. Eliot's poem. And I tried to read the poem without it. And I can tell you, I didn't get very far. Tom Howard really brings it to life, and it shows one of the great gifts that he has in his ability to bring out the meat in that.
2: And can I ask you a question?
1: Depends. I can cut it out if I don't like the question.
2: What was Tom Howard's doctoral thesis at NYU?
1: Oh, I don't know, my friend.
2: Well, I've been looking, because he published it. Basically, he published a book, The Novels of Charles Williams, in 1991. And I've been on the lookout to try and get a copy of it. But so he wrote on Charles Williams. That was his dissertation, and that's when he went over to Oxford, and he met C.S. Lewis at the Kilns. And those wonderful reflections of that.
1: Maybe that's another reason why we when you read Tom and you know Tom, you really put him on the same page as C.S. Lewis and Tolkien, because someone like Williams tied them all together.
2: Williams

0: which you realize that was almost before Lewis passed away, because he died in that year, didn't he? But he quoted Lewis. Lewis told him they were having a conversation about heaven. God is not going to force anyone into heaven. That was in conjunction with basically Charles Williams' idea of that God created us to be free. We have to choose.
1: All right. The second to last thing I want to do in this program is you're going to see some clips in a moment that several years ago, about three or four, it was the 500th anniversary of the Protestant Reformation. Jim Anderson and I had a chance to go out to the East Coast. We went to my alma mater, and we listened to a lot of Protestant speakers at the time, my old seminary professors, talk about the Reformation. But while we were out there, we had a chance, a great chance, to visit with Tom and Loveless in their home. I just wanted to show these pictures because I look back and what a gift that was. Other than meeting him at EWTN, that when I think about meeting with them, the first picture will be a picture of Tom sitting in his chair in his study. And it was a wonderful time just conversing, talking about some of his books, talking about his love for Jesus Christ in the church. I mean, that was so clear from him. Then the next picture, you're going to see myself sitting with Tom and Loveless in that study. And then in the end, as we were leaving and a parting, you'll see a picture of Jim Anderson standing in their doorway. I just lift this up to say what wonderful hospitality they showed both in their home and open door to anyone who was on the journey.
0: Yeah,
1: Was that your?
0: that was my experience too. Yeah. And Loveless cooked splendidly.
1: It was neat. This is during Tom's last years when he was, struggling a little bit, as we all do as we get older. I remember him digging out a shoebox full of some relics that he had. Remember those relics that he had from the Middle East?
0: I faintly do.
1: Yeah, I'm trying to remember what they were, but they were something that he really loved to show, and it was really neat to have that. And as we To me, they're a model. You might see me on TV. I tend to be too much of an introvert. And to me, they are a model of hospitality, of think of all the ways that as he was on the journey, he would lead Bible studies. He would go into the evangelical world to meet with others, invite people into their home. And even as the new world of the internet and email came upon us, there he was, answering people's questions. And as we looked at some of the earlier clips, there were at least two men who are now priests because of the hospitality and patience of Tom and Loveless. Tom and Loveless. I think, Monsignor, the audience may not know this, but one of your the things that you had a great privilege to do was to be the first ordinary of the Anglican Ordinariate. And you were there for 2 years, 3 years, did you?
0: I did that for, was it three? That started in 2012, and three and a half, I guess.
1: The reason I thought before we hear Tom's final clip here, Anglicans particularly, as you think of all the Anglicans, can you think about, did Tom and Loveless have a particular impact on Anglicans, Episcopalians, as they considered the church?
0: Oh, many. You've had one of your guests on the journey home is Jürgen Lias, Father Jürgen Lias. He was deeply part of Tom and Loveless's life. So many have been touched by him.
1: And so we, as we do this special program in honor of Tom and Loveless, I'd like to close our program with a short clip from the very first program. Now, again, Monsignor, we didn't show that whole clip. This is the last thing. I do remember there was one question that I asked him, I think, in that program you had brought up, and that was the question as this issue of

0: unity amongst Catholics and non-Catholics. And if I remember right, and we don't have the clip, but I remember right, I think I asked him, right? I asked him, where is this unity found? Because the question often comes up 4 months. Here he was, you know, he made the choice to leave evangelicalism. Then he moved to Anglicanism and made a public statement about that in his book. And then he becomes Catholic. And in doing so, he loses a job and he loses an awful lot of friends along the journey. So, but it was all about the issue of unity.
1: And Marcus, I thought it'd be kind of neat to commemorate the first guest who ever phoned you on this. Her name was Lisa from Scarborough, Maine, at minute mark 36 in episode 1. And Lisa called and asked, where is the unity of the church to be found? And she was recognizing that even then, back then, the Catholic Church was, you know, there were many divisions and all that sort of thing. Yeah. And you and Tom beautifully answered that question. I remember Tom saying that, the unity of the church is primarily, it's found in the Mass, because that's where we meet the risen Lord. And but it's also found in the magisterium, because that's what he left behind. And that's a really powerful moment in that.
0: I remember once, and I've got to be careful here because I'm not going to remember it perfectly, but I remember one time somebody asking Mother Angelica a question like this, when this person was seeing all the scandal in the church and the divisions and even the division in Christendom and being distracted by goofy stuff happening up in front and asking Mother, what do you do? And her comment was, I don't remember, I can't quote it, but something like, close your eyes, focus. Jesus knows what's going on. And I remember thinking about that, is that when you're in the Mass, for me, it comes in a church that when you're experiencing the Mass, you're experiencing the thread. All the way back to when Paul in 1 Corinthians chapter 14 says, when you gather as a church, that's what he's talking about.
1: Yeah.
0: He's talking about this thread of the unity. And magisterium, we may look now and we which bishop, which cardinal, which pope, you know, if you get caught up in all those questions, but the magisterium doesn't, it means the unity of the bishops with the successor of Peter, but not just in this moment, but
1: that's
0: in the history of the church.
1: Yeah, that's right. And that's a very important thing. Yeah.
0: All right.
1: Yeah.
0: We can go on about that. We're grateful for Tom and his witness. We ask prayers for Tom and his family. And I'd like to close the program with the end of the first program, his last thoughts, as I ask him a question about following Jesus.
2: I've got to ask you one last question here because of our time. I think it's a very important question, and that is, in your journey to the Catholic Church and your journey of coming to the fullness of the appreciation of the one holy Catholic and Apostolic Church, how has that helped you grow in your relationship with Jesus Christ, coming in your walk with Jesus Christ?
3: Well, it's immeasurable. It's absolutely immeasurable. I struggled. I was 50 when I became a Catholic, and I had struggled all my life to keep up, quotes, my relationship with the Lord. Mm-hmm. And the tools one has in that sector of Christendom are the Bible and one's own, as we called it, daily devotions. You most earnestly read the scripture and you try to get something from it and you try to make your prayers authentic and meaningful and so on. But stepping into the ancient Catholic Church, I am lifted, I am born up, I am taken into this tremendous current. Every single one of the sacraments is Christocentric. Every single syllable of Catholic devotion, even Marian devotion, is ultimately Christocentric. I say a good bit of the office these days, for example. And I get out of bed in the morning anticipating being able to say morning prayer. Because it's there. The Psalms are there. The prayers are there. The Song of Zechariah is there for me. And then I include the Te Deum in my prayers. I wouldn't be able to spontaneously say, "We praise thee, O God, we acknowledge thee to be the Lord. All the earth doth worship thee, the Father everlasting." Mm-hmm. It has immeasurably, shall I say, energized and nurtured and shored up and made steady this that you ask about, one's relationship with the Lord. I hardly think of it in those terms anymore. I think of myself as a Roman Catholic Christian. That's what I am.
0: I can't underline how much I'm appreciative of the words you just said.
1: Oh, yeah. It's just wonderful. You know, for Tom, every day was a feast day. You hear he was doing the Te Deum?
0: Yeah.
1: So that's... No, it's magnificent to hear that.
0: I so appreciated those words because as a convert to the church, it still carries a long thread of my evangelical background. It's over time. Sometimes it's easy to forget and to appreciate the great gifts we receive when we came into the church. And that was a great summary.
1: Yeah. And you know, wasn't that marvelous what he's talked about? Every syllable being Christocentric. Yeah. You know, for people that struggle with, for instance, the Marian dogmas, I mean, that's what Tom says here. That's the heart of the matter. Everything we say in praise of Mary is in praise of her son.
0: Reminds me of the way Mother Angelica used to always begin her weekly program. Tonight, we're going to talk about Jesus. That's what he's saying. Yeah. The center of this is our Lord Jesus. Monsignor, my friend, thank you.
1: Thank you so much, Marcus.
0: Thank you.
1: Love being with you.
0: Thank you. And thank you all for joining us on this special episode of The Journey Home. I do pray that revisiting Tom and his faith and his writings and his witness, both he and Lovelace, was an encouragement to you. God bless you. See you next week.
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11: Family, a prayer that we pray together is a powerful prayer. So please pray together with me our EWTN family prayer. Today we pray for women considering abortion. Heavenly Father, we worship you. You love the thought of each one of us and wanted us to exist, and so you knit us together in our mother's wombs. Share your love with those mothers who are considering aborting their unborn children. Dispel their fears, free them from pressuring boyfriends or parents, and give them joy in their motherhood. Spare them, Lord, from a life of regret, so that they may enjoy the satisfaction of a motherhood lived in love. Through Christ our Lord. Amen.
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13: The Hands of a Priest. Jesus Christ is always the one who gives, who draws us to himself. He alone can say, "This is my body, this is my blood." The mystery of the priesthood of the Church lies in the fact that we, miserable human beings, by virtue of the sacrament, can speak with his eye, in persona Christi. He wishes to exercise his priesthood through us. At the center of the sacrament is the very ancient rite of the imposition of hands, with which he took possession of me, saying to me, "You belong to me." However, in saying this, he also said, "You are under the protection of my hands. Stay in my hands and give me yours." The Lord has laid his hands upon us, and he now wants our hands so that they may become his own in the world. He no longer wants them to be instruments for taking things, people, or the world for ourselves, to reduce them to being our possession, but instead, by putting ourselves at the service of his love, they can pass on his divine touch. If human hands symbolically represent human faculties, then anointed hands must be a sign of the human capacity for giving, for creativity, and shaping the world with love. Christ is giving the world a new kingship, a new priesthood, a new way of being a prophet who does not seek himself, but lives for the one with a view to whom the world was created.
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1: Anyone who lives in love lives in God. And God lives in him.
2: What a wonderful thing is our church. This whole network is built on trust. The essence of evangelization is to tell everybody Jesus loves you. We are all called to be great saints. Don't miss the opportunity.

Hi there and welcome. You know, on this show, anything can happen. The door opened and one of our cameramen went, pew. I tried to follow him, but he was too fast for me, you know. But he got where he was supposed to be, and that's a wonderful thing about here. You could expect anything to happen. Something, a cellophane falls from the roof, and my nose will run, and I gotta blow it. And I saw somebody not too long ago kick their shoes off. I thought, well, I'm glad they weren't coming towards me. But I feel good. If you can't, you feel like you can't go kick your shoes off and just relax and listen. And so tonight I would like to talk about excuses. Do you know anything about excuses? No? Nobody knows? I have an unusual group here tonight. I bet the little kids know about excuses. Excuses, what are they? Well, they can be a lot of things. Most of the time, I think we find excuses to make up for something we shouldn't do, but we did. And then we come up with some crazy reason why we did it. And that's an excuse. Now, I want to read for you a little bit from St. Mark's Gospel. St. Mark I like a lot because he always gave it to you head on. He never excused anything, and he was willing to tell it like it was. Now, our dear Lord said, listen to me, all of you, and understand. He said, nothing that goes into a man from outside can make him unclean. See, they had all kinds of ideas, how to wash your dishes, and how to walk, and how to sleep, and what to do on the Sabbath, And our Lord was trying to get to the core of everything. And you'll find people that are very clean outside, but their houses are terrible. You kind of walk over the newspapers, and you walk over the toys, and you walk over junk, and you just kind of, but when they go out, they're really dressed up. Now, they have to have an excuse for the house. We have to have excuses for our tempers. My sweet mother used to do that a lot. She was in an electric wheelchair. I always wondered why I bought that. But she'd come out of nowhere, you see, and she'd drive over my feet. And I'd say, ouch. And she looked at me and she'd say, what's the matter with you? Don't you know I'm crippled? Get out of the way. I said, yeah, you ran over my feet. Well, that's what I said, get out of the way. I said, okay, or get out of the way. And then sometimes, God bless her, see, she used to call me mother. I called her sister. And I know that must have been hard, don't you think? Huh? But she did. She did fairly well. And except if I had to ask her to do something and she said, no. I said to her, what'd you say? She said, you heard me? I said, no. I said, you're not supposed to say no. Well, if you hadn't asked me, I wouldn't have said no. Well, that was true, you know. After a while, I began to believe it. We call these excuses, and we all have them. You go out sometime, and it's nice and warm, and you should have brought a coat. Everybody told you to bring a coat, but you didn't. So you get home and you're freezing. And before they can say, I told you so, they say, why didn't you make me do it? I says, what are you going to do? You can't make you do it. So we have a habit in our lifetime.
to have excuses. Now, this is one when our Lord said, "It is what comes out of a man that makes him unclean." It is, he said, "For it is from within, it's from men's hearts, that evil intentions emerge." Now, you know what? I got the wrong page.

Oh dear. I began to wonder where I was going. But okay, we'll try another page. How's that? It's got to be here for the simple reason that St. Mark is the one who said it. Well, this is family. Who cares, right? You don't mind, do you? Wait until I find it again. Well, Lord. Aha, here it is. Okay. This is a good example of an excuse. He said, how ingeniously you get around the commandment of God in order to preserve your own traditions. Huh? So, the scripture says, anyone who curses mother or father must be put to death. Ooh, that's kind of strong, isn't it? But you say, they were saying something else. If a man says to his father or mother, anything I have that I might help you with is Corban. What does that mean? It meant if a man gave $100, could have given it to their parents, they gave it to the temple, that was called Corban. So they didn't have to pay their parents anything. That's called the grand excuse. Then it said he is forbidden from that moment to do anything for his mother or father. See, now wasn't that an easy one, huh? In this way you make God's word null and void. And so you do many things like this, he said. Well, I would like to just give you my humble opinion about a few things. I don't know if it's going to be too humble, but it'll be my opinion anyway. You know, today we have a lot of excuses to do a lot of terrible things, huh? Abortion is one. But I would like to talk about the elderly, since I'm among the group. I think when you're 76, you're among the elderly. Like it or not, that's where you are. And it's not going to get better. You're going to get older, you see. So, I think I have some authority on this subject. But I'm surprised at the excuses. For example, we don't weigh people by the amount of glory they can give to God or the real treasure they are. See, we judge everything and everybody today by their quality of life. I never understood that, see. When I was a baby, as you know, if you buy one of our books, I look pretty much the same as I do now. I have the same rolls of fat I had then. My cheeks are still puffy like they were then. So actually, outside of size, I haven't changed much. See? So now, you'd say, well, you have an excuse to be fat. No, I don't. I just eat too much, that's all. I don't have an excuse. Say, well, you were born that way. Well, so my mother ate too much spaghetti. They didn't know in those days you shouldn't eat spaghetti. Italians don't go around eating pickles at midnight and all that kind of eat a big platter of spaghetti. They don't bother with pickles. Pickles and ice cream. What a horrible combination. But you see, we do have excuses in our whole lifetime. The thing that bothers me in old age is how we're treated by society. What we don't understand is the spirituality of old age. It's an awesome, wonderful thing to be old. We measure how fast you can walk, and can you ride a bicycle, and can you do this, and can you do that? That has nothing to do with it.
I hope and I pray I live to live, be an old woman. I mean older than I am. I'm already old, but I like to be older than I am. Why? Well, I will learn something new every day. I learn something new about God every day. I find a fault in me I didn't know yesterday. See? I can still read a good book and find some awesome thoughts about God, His mother, the saints. I can do a lot of things. I can pray. And if I pray today, I'm that much further close to God than I was yesterday. And besides, you know, people say to me, all the old people come and see you at the shows. What does that mean? They're the only ones at home. I mean, if you had a job, you couldn't come. So don't knock it, you know. These people want some kind of love and comfort from the Lord. That's why they come. And they're the only ones that can come. They're the only one God wants at this point. Now, we have a lot of young kids. But see, we're always categorizing people, especially after 50. I had a wonderful, wonderful man come to me one day, and he was 50, and he got laid off. Why? He said, because he was 50. I said, that's old? 50? You know, who determined that 50 was old? Well, they didn't want to pay him a pension. So, and I have all these excuses. You know, we have the younger generation coming. We need younger minds. Yeah, you ought to have one yourself. See, we categorize people so that we can dismiss them from our minds and hearts. Oh, we have a hard time now in convalescent homes. Now, don't write me all these letters about I hate convalescent homes. I don't hate convalescent homes. I just think you shouldn't dump somebody there trying to get rid of them. You know, they washed your diapers when you were young. Maybe you ought to wash a few of theirs. We have excuses. But we don't have time. Well, I can buy that. If you're always out there whooping it up, you don't have time. The thing that bothers me the most is we don't understand the awesomeness of living even one more day. You know, I told you this a couple weeks ago, I think. St. Teresa of Avila saw the hand of God. Just the hand of God. And she was so overwhelmed by that hand and the beauty of that hand. She said, I would want to suffer to the end of time just to see that hand once more. See, we have to get back into our hearts and minds and in our families the value of life. The value of life. If you don't care about the unborn, I don't think you're going to care about the elderly. Somebody comes up to you and says, oh, please pray for my mother. She's very sick. What's the first question you get? How old is she? Well, what's that got to do with it? Pray for her. No, how old is she? Okay, she's 87. Oh. But what does oh mean? What you really mean is why you pray. She's had a good life. We go through all this thing. You can't do that. You can't do that. I told my sister the other day, when I get really bad, give me all the medicine I can take. All the tubes you can stuff down me. So, oh, why you want that? I want to live.
Why? Because I will have suffered one more day. I will have suffered one more day for the love of God. I will know him better. I will exercise you in virtue. But most of all, I will know God better. You cannot measure the value of one new thought about God in your old life. See? Here's a man in a wheelchair. How wonderful. So I don't think it's wonderful. I was in a wheelchair a long time. The beauty of it is that man has a tremendous power with God. Because when Jesus, the Father, looks at him, sees Jesus. If we don't begin to look at everything and everyone in a deeply spiritual manner, we'll be killing each other before you know it. We'll all be measured by our life, by our age, by our quality, whatever that is. And we won't have any love anymore. The most important thing, well, my mother doesn't know me. You don't know that. I was asked one time, go to a hospital and pray for a man who that morning fell on his head from the top of his house. He was building a new house. He had every kind of machine on him, every machine possible. And they said, look, he's dead. Why bother? I said, well, we don't know that. So I said, can I go in? It won't do any good. I said, can I go in? I said, yeah. Okay. I felt his feet, they were stiff as a board. I went up to him, and in his ear, I whispered the prayer of the dying. And I said to him, tell Jesus how sorry you are for every sin in your life. And ask the angels to come and get you. And I said all the prayers I possibly could. And then I asked the Lord for mercy. And you know what happened? One eye opened very slowly. And the biggest tear I ever saw, the biggest tear I ever saw, came down his face. I knew he heard me. Before I left the room, he died on his own. But he died. The Lord kept him at a certain state. What state? I don't know. But that man waited for me. And God made him wait until I could say the prayer of the dying over him. And you say, well, that's good for one, it's not good for all. Perhaps. I think it's good for all. Well, some of you are going to be real frustrated with me tonight. But there's somebody in our audience is saying that, you know, she has a very sick brother. She's cared for him for 3 years. That's too much, and she's very angry. Why? Are you not taking care of Jesus? Do you think our dear lady at the foot of that cross, you know, the breviary says he just wasn't there from 1 to 3 or 12 to 3. He was there from 9 in the morning to 3 in the afternoon. That's what the breviary said. 9 to 3. Do you think Our Lady stood there and said, Father, it's too much? Our sins needed those hours of agony from our dear Lord. And all you can do for some people is make them comfortable.
But who are you making comfortable? The Lord. You say, well, Our Lady was blessed. Oh, don't say that. She loved our Lord as no one in the world could possibly love him. It was harder for her. You know, we don't know something about the saints. They're ultra sensitive to sin. And Our Lady knew that our Lord took upon himself all of our sins. The suffering for her and for him had to be unbelievable. Unbelievable. But she was there and she waited that long, long time. Now you say, well, I don't have all the graces Our Lady had. No, you don't. But you have enough grace for where you are, not where she was. You see, our love, when anyone is sick, or even someone who has a trial hard to bear, hard to bear. You got to go with your hand in the hand of Jesus. You say, oh, don't give me that spiritual stuff. You got something better? You got something better? You want a little Four Roses or something? They make you drunk, but it's not going to take it away. It's because we don't look at things in their proper perspective. We have a worldly view. Worldly view. See, if we don't think spiritual, I know one of the reasons we don't think of heaven. Heaven, heaven, what's that? Oh, yeah, you were supposed to go there. That ain't that easy, kiddo. Not easy. I have to be like Jesus, or at least have the desire to be like Jesus. I can't write people off because they pass 60 or 70 or 80. They're valuable to God. They're made in the image and likeness of God. The prayers of the elderly are powerful. Why? Because you learn in old age to depend upon God. There's no one else, really. The world doesn't value you. Maybe your children don't. I went to a nursing home one time, and this woman saw me, and she was in tears. I said, what's the matter? She said, I bore 11 children. I said, wow. She said, I haven't seen anyone in 5 years. 5 years, not one of the 11 showed up. Now, you justify that for me. Will you try? You can't. I do not believe that not even one of those 11 didn't have the time, the effort, the energy to go and say, hi, Mom, how you doing? And that was what was breaking her heart. Not that she had arthritis and had to take medicine every day. Our people today have no longer the mind of God. When we deal with the crippled, the elderly, the young, those in terrible accidents, we don't have that anymore, huh? Isn't that a shame? That's pitiful. Life does not become less valuable because you have pain. And I have to have the mind of God until God says to me, Angelica, come. At that moment, I'll go. Because you are still made to the image and likeness of God, no matter how old you are. You're valuable to God. Don't let anybody tell you you're not. Because the greatest people in the world
are not those who are healthy, wealthy, and wise. The greatest people in the world, I feel, are the very young that have cancer, and they don't even know what's wrong with them. Little babies with brain tumors, you say, well, what's the use of that? Sin. Sin is the use of that. Grievous sin. The world pays for the sin upon it. See? And many of you are so blessed by God to be among that great multitude. It's getting bigger, you notice, with all the abortion and all the rest going on. People are getting older, but there's nobody following them. In China, they don't have many girls because they buried them all. I bet you women wished your husband would have had a few kids. That would have been different, wouldn't it? They would have appreciated you a lot more than they do now. But I got news for them. They're not going anywhere. We don't value life. We value numbers. Numbers. I'm not a number. You're not a number. You're a child of God. And you have to begin to value suffering and sacrifice. How many of you make real sacrifices, huh? You got to train when you're young. Your mother says, eat that spinach. You say, no. Well, try it. Put a little salt on it, a little butter. It's very good. Good for you. If you can train yourself to eat the things you don't like, then your will be strong enough as you get older to say no when you should say no. That's what's wrong with some of your teenagers. You have excuses. I'm so young. I want to live life to the fullest. Well, what does that mean? I don't know what it means, to the fullest. To the fullest means I want to know God and I want to love God. And we can begin by valuing suffering and pain, especially of the elderly. You know, especially of the elderly. And we have excuses. The greatest excuse today is compassion. This woman is very ill and she's terminal. So what do? Well, we just help her die. That's a terrible, terrible thing. You cannot terminate someone's life because you think, or even they think, that their life should be terminated because they can't stand the pain. No, that's not true. I read in the Kevorkian's testimony or the report on him, 90% of the people he killed were not even terminal. See, the part of that, if you can't put the mind of God on, the mind of God is that you die when he calls. And what happens? You miss the weeks or months or years, perhaps, of that pain, of that suffering, and of that loneliness, when you could save thousands and thousands of souls. Well, we don't believe that. It doesn't matter whether you believe it or not. It's the truth. Then we must seek the truth. I wouldn't take one day away from my sisters. Say, well, you don't have compassion. Oh, I do. I don't want them in purgatory one more day, and I certainly don't want them to go to hell. Because they decide their life is at an end. I met a woman sometimes. She said, oh, I won't worry about that. I said, why not? She had a box full of pills. I said, oh, that's interesting. You're going to take a whole box? You'll die from swallowing.
You won't have to worry about the medicine. Your stomach will be so extended and so big, you're going to flop over dead. See, the stomach, and you got a box of pills. You can go outside today. And you can just drop dead. We had one of our dear friends was the head of one of the congregations in Rome. It's about 25 years ago. He came here just had a total examination from Cleveland Clinic. By that time, I'd be pretty good. He came here. He spent a day or two with us. Went to Colorado to see some Carmelite nuns. Walking down the airport and dropped dead. See. God looked at him and said, Father, come. Come. You see, my friends, we have to look at God. God put me here at a certain time in my life. He decided I would be conceived. He decided I would be born. He decided I would live. He decided I would be here in front of you tonight. He decided you would be here tonight. He decided you would listen tonight. And with all that care, I have to say, Lord, you take me when you will. Somebody said to me the other day, are you saying you wouldn't mind if you lived to be 100? I said, no, I'd be happy. Why? Because I could have this wondrous opportunity we call life to make the right decision. Say, Lord, I'm not worth much physically anymore. I can't walk or I can't move, but I love you. Isn't that awesome? That sentence, I love you, God, will be there for you waiting forever, for all eternity. You will experience the joy, extra capacity to know, love God forever. Oh, you can't compare that to snuffing out your life. You may not be at the place you want to be when somebody decides to snuff you out. We can't take life in our hands because we were not given life by ourselves or even by a parent. God the Father had to deliberately breathe. He had to deliberately breathe a soul into me. And he deliberately breathed a soul into you. And then he assigned us an angel. Wow. I wonder what your angel does when you decide you've had enough. I wonder how he goes back to heaven. I wonder how he looks at the Father and says, Father, I failed. I tried. I told them everything I could think of, but they wouldn't listen. I failed. Oh, you don't want him to say that, do you? No. All of you that are up in your years, rejoice. You have an awesome opportunity of teaching the young ones a lesson they will learn from no one else. Your joy, your wisdom. Your wisdom. Now, if you're running around with a cigarette in one hand and a beer in the other, you're not very wise. And you're not acting very wise. See, we have an idea that we should make ourselves as unconscious as possible so I don't have to see the time ticking by. That's stupid. Have you noticed that all the stores are open these days, Saturday, Sunday, doesn't matter. So, oh, we need to do that. Why? Well, some people can't shop on Saturdays. Why? They're working. Oh,
Okay. They can't work 12 hours. Some people do. But they're open on Saturdays. Why can't you visit on your way home at midnight? I'm tired. Excuses, excuses. I can't go to church. Why? I'm tired. How about Saturday night? I mean, the Holy Father made it easy for you. They push time backwards and you can go Saturday night for Sunday. Well, you see, I'm tired. Okay. You go to bed, right? Yes. When do you get up? Oh, 2 or 3 o'clock. Why can't you go to Mass at 5 on Sunday? I gotta eat. Oh, now you gotta eat. Excuses, excuses. Well, why don't you pray a little bit? Pray. Yeah, pray. Oh, why I need to pray? I could give you 50 reasons. Well, you're right. Tomorrow. Oh, you're going to pray tomorrow. Another excuse. You know, the Holy Father had a whole encyclical on keeping the Sabbath, the Sabbath. You mean I can't work? That's the idea. Do you have to work? Are you a nurse, a physician? No. What do you do on Sundays? You go to church? No. Okay. Now, what do you do? I golf. Oh, wow. You're one of those that throws that stupid ball from this point to that point, and you're 20 feet away from the hole. Is that right? Yeah, how'd you know? Well, I think when you just throw a ball up there, it's going to fall. Ever make a hole in one? No. Why don't you go to Mass? Maybe that'll help you. Okay, you're not going. What are you going to do now? You ask another person. Well, I'm going to work. But you don't work on Sundays. I got to work at home on Sundays. Ah. Do you rest? Rest? I got to fix my car. You mean you're under that grease job all Sunday? Yep. Interesting. How do you look when you come out? Now you got to wash clothes, right? Right. Ah. Now you got grease on the floor, right? Yeah, how'd you know? I don't know. It just kind of dawned on me when you walk around with greasy shoes, it's going to drip on the floor. Who's going to wipe it up for you? My wife. Oh, now she's working on Sunday. Excuses, excuses. Have you ever given God his day on Sunday? I bet you'd shiver up and down if I told you to do that. Have you ever done that? There ain't no hands going up. What do you do on Sunday? You cook. Oh, I'm in favor of that. After you cook, what do you do? I eat it. That's smart. Okay, so now you cook and you ate. Now what? Well, I'm going to watch a game. What kind of game? Football. It's baseball season. Don't you know what games are on now? Okay, so I'm going to watch baseball. How long? All day. Have you talked to your wife today? Wife? I said, yeah, wife. You know, wife.

0: So what are you gonna do today? I'm gonna watch baseball. All day? Yeah, so what? Nothing. Do you keep the Sabbath? Yeah, I watch baseball. No, that's not the Sabbath. There's only one thing that matters. If you're 120 and you can say one more time, I love you, Jesus, it's worth living that long. See? A very wonderful woman I knew had four children, and all four died between the ages of 5 and 8. And somebody went up to her one day and they said, oh, what a pity. And she said, oh, no. Oh, no. What a blessing. See, if we don't begin to look at everything, age, death, life, joy, sorrow, pain, ecstasy and agonies, with the eyes of Jesus, you will become helpless and hopeless. It isn't illness that makes your body shrink. It's a lack of love for God, a lack of knowledge that He loves me. He loves me. That's all that matters. And if you really knew that, everything else would fall into place. We wouldn't have to excuse our white hair. Everybody knows it's white, even though you've got it black. All you men wear, if you wear a toupee, everybody knows it. Because the hair is too stiff for you at your age. Kind of sticks up this way. Better to be a holy bald man. That true, Dr. Hahn? He's nodding his head, see? Then they pretend, see? I've always thought toupees were excuses. That's right, Dr. Hahn? Excuses for something that just disappeared on you. But what's wrong with that? You might make a good flashlight in the middle of the night. Dr. Hahn's having a good time over there. He keeps nodding his head like, yeah, she's right. See, I just don't think the things we worry about are worth it. See, I don't think they're. Well, we have a call. I've been forgetting about these calls. Hello?
1: Hello, Mother Angelica.
0: Hey, where are you from?
1: I'm from New Jersey, and my name is Grace.
0: Wonderful. What is your question?
1: Well, before I say anything, I just want to tell you I love you dearly, and I praise God for you.
0: Thank you.
1: I do want to speak about nursing homes. My comment is we are all brothers and sisters in Christ. I want to give you an example. I volunteered, and I asked the Blessed Mother to give me the worst cases, okay? Well, I saw the worst cases. I went home and I cried. I went to the Blessed Mother. I said, you're going to have to do it. I can't. I got up the next morning and I went. I don't know. I went. And there was this woman. She chewed on a sock constantly, and she just made guttural sounds. I went every day. And, you know, one day, she spoke to me. She said, she told me about a ranch, about a horse. I mean, not clearly, but I understood it. Mm-hmm. And I just want to say that we are all brothers and sisters in Christ. Mm-hmm. Even though she had no one, she had me, her sister.

That's something we have forgotten. Because the world, in newspapers, in radio, in television, everywhere, always builds everybody up to perfection. Old people look like they just came out of Vogue. When you're 89, you can't look like Vogue. You can't. Why can't you be a beautiful old person? You say, well, Mother, you don't have any wrinkles. Well, if I lost 50 pounds, I would. Yeah, we can't go by that. See, we have been raised in a world that says, you know, it's survival of the fittest. You're not fit. I don't think that's the right way of thinking. Not only are we fit, we're absolutely necessary for the salvation of many, many souls. For example, I don't know how many thousands of rosaries we gave away. Only because you make them. You've got time. Make rosaries. That you don't have to feel useless. Because, you see, God is still with you. He's still in you. You look like Him. You're made to His image. Age doesn't mean anything. I would think, to the best of your ability, do what you can. And many of you are listening to me tonight in nursing homes, and nobody comes to visit, but your angel's there. Your God is there. The people around you are there. And even if you're alone, and the inside of your heart, He's there. So I don't want you to be lonely. Your greatest time to work is now. The greatest time to work is now. Prayer is work. Going to Mass is work. Everything is work. Our whole life is one of work. If you're saying that my sisters that are before the Blessed Sacrament day and night are not working, then you've never prayed. So remember, don't snuff your life out because somebody thinks you should, or you get rid of pain. This is all a lie. Don't buy the lie. You're valuable, very valuable to God. And you will give Him pleasure and joy. If you can wake up in the age of 85 and say, thank you, God. I have one more day to love you. Remember now that this Thursday is Ascension Thursday. We want to praise God for being with us 40 days. And right, and we don't want to be like some of them. In one of the Gospels it said, they knelt down as they saw Him rise, though some hesitated. I tell you, doesn't that make you? I would have gone there and said, get down to your knees. I'd have made him kneel in a hurry. But dear Jesus, He didn't mind. He just kept going. But these angels were kind of tough. They looked at these kneeling and non-kneeling individuals and said, what are you doing here? Move. Not in those words, but I like mine better. They're more Italian. And you and I cannot say they were not Italian angels. Well, I have to go. Would you believe it? I do love you. God loves you more. And tomorrow we'll have some priests on here who are wonderful. Bye now.

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10: Hi, this is Tim Staples from the Staples of Faith, giving you a personal invitation to join us at Holy Apostles Catholic Church for Beyond the Bible, where I will be speaking on Now That We Are Catholic. 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
8: 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Here now, Executive Director of Mission at St. Augustine's at the University of Idaho and author of the book, The Catholic Company Man, Eric Meyer.
18: How about this one? Freedom. The Catechism is right down the middle. Paragraph 1730, Article 3, man's freedom. God created man a rational being, conferring on him the dignity of a person who can initiate and control his own actions. That's all we need. Think about that. God created man a rational being, conferring on him the dignity of a person who can initiate and control his own actions. Wouldn't that be nice if everybody did that? Focused on the Almighty, focused on the Catechism. It goes on. freedom, this is 1731, freedom is the power rooted in reason and will to act or not to act, to do this or that, and so to perform deliberate actions on one's own responsibility. By free will, one shapes one's own life. Continues, human freedom is a force for growth and maturity in truth and goodness. It attains its perfection when directed toward God, our beatitude. Human freedom, a force for growth, force for maturity, truth, and goodness, so long as it's focused on the Almighty. This just makes me feel like 4th of July. Freedom, baby. USA, apple pie, Chevrolet. Bottom line is free will and freedom is what we need to create goodness in civil society. And the Catechism, yet again, nails it.
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21: 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Now, here's your host, Johnette Williams.
22: Well, good morning, everyone, and welcome to Women of Grace Live. I am Johnette Williams, very happy to be with you today. Always excited to spend this time with you Monday through Friday as we talk about issues of importance to your life and your faith. Indeed, indeed, indeed. We often ask you to give us a call so that we can take your questions, but today we're not going to do that. It's Monthly Marriage Monday, and today, of course, is a holiday, and so we're not in the studio, but we have been in the studio just so that we can spend this time with you today. I hope you have a blessed and holy day in the midst of this day, and I pray that you have some really great time with your family. Family time is so very, very important, and we live in such a very busy world that sometimes we relegate family time to maybe the last couple of items on our to-do list, and it really should always rise right to the top. So I'm hoping that you're spending this day with family, with friends, that you're really enjoying it. But I am happy that you're spending a little part of it with us as well. So you are listening to Women of Grace Live. I am Johnette Williams, and we are with you Monday through Friday at the same time on this same station. We love discussing issues of importance to your life and faith. And on the first Monday of the month, Jack Williams, my husband, is in studio with me, and we have a great time together, but we really talk about issues pertinent to marriage and family life. So it just seems like the whole theme has been set up for us. Hi, honey.
23: Hi, how are you?
22: I'm dandy. How are you doing?
23: Yeah, I know it's Monthly Marriage Monday, but you said something just now that is, you know, really interesting. You gave an example without citing that it was an example of one of the many profanations of the English language that have transpired culturally over time. Holy day, holiday. Where does the word holiday come from?
22: Holy day.
23: Holy day.
22: Yeah.
23: We don't think that. Most people don't think that.
22: Oh, no. But it is a holy day.
23: It is.
22: Because really and truly every day is holy because it's the day the Lord has made.
23: But it's, you know, we need to reclaim the language.
22: So can I interpret that you thought that was a good thing, though?
23: Yeah, absolutely.
22: Oh, yay. I'm so happy about that. That's very good. Well, I like it. Thank you.
23: That makes me feel bad that you thought I was going to criticize you.
22: Oh, well, you see, friends, how it goes here on Monthly Marriage Monday. We never really know what's going to happen here. But that is interesting, what you just said there, because I think... I think that we can go with this for a minute or
23: this
22: two.
23: This is what is known in the industry as a make good.
22: No. But it does bring something to mind. It does bring something to mind about married life that sometimes, and this is an example, sometimes we misinterpret what is being said. And sometimes then we are ready to react to our misinterpretation rather than to the reality of what is happening.
23: Well, you know where that's really prevalent?
22: Where?
23: Text messaging.
22: Oh, yes. Yeah. That I think that text messaging
23: email
22: is
23: a scourge
22: to
23: smaller degree,
22: to married life.
23: But oh yeah, text messaging.
22: Other than
23: horrible.
22: Hey Jack, would you pick
23: it's
22: up some bananas?
23: To, it's a scourge to relationships of any kind.
22: It's true. I mean, I think text messaging has its place, like would you please stop at the store and pick up some bananas and some half and half and some
23: that's
22: English
23: just
22: muffins.
23: That's
22: my breakfast.
23: That's just a perpetual text message in our house.
22: It's
23: just set to show up on my phone every so often. It's like a calendar reminder.
22: Well, here's a little bit of too much information for you, friends. You know, every morning I have an English muffin slathered in butter. And I like to slice bananas on top of it. And I have my coffee with half and half in it. And that's breakfast. And gee whiz, when those bananas run out, I don't like it. And if I'm going to really treat myself, ooh, on top of all of that delicious butter, I put peanut butter and then bananas. And sometimes I'm just a little bananas myself. And maybe this is an example of that. But you are right. I think that text messaging is a bane to relationships outside of communicating, important information that has to do with practicalities of life. But when we start to use it as a means to communicate about deep issues, it's a problem.
23: Yeah. Speaking of text messages,
22: uh-oh,
23: keeping it real here, getting down to the real nitty-gritty of married life, did you see your text messages before you came into the studio?
22: I did not.
23: Oh, you're going to be excited.
22: Am I really?
23: You are.
22: Should I look now?
23: We'll discuss it during the break.
22: Ooh.
23: And then you might want to talk about it on the other side, but we'll see.
22: Okay.
23: But yeah. Oh, you're going to be stoked.
22: Really stoked.
23: You've had a great day so far. You talked to some people that you love that you haven't talked to in a while, and you've had a phenomenal day, and this is
22: over the top good.
23: All of that to the nth degree.
22: Oh my goodness. Well, that's great. You're going to have a really great rest of the day too, but I'm not going to tell you about that right now at all.
23: Okay.
22: you're just going to know it as it unfolds for you.
23: You have set everything up at the radio conference already.
22: No.
23: Vanessa is looking expectantly like, please let that be true.
22: No. But, you know, by the time everybody's listening to this program that we're pre-recording,
23: the radio conference will be over.
22: And, you know, I don't know how it is for all of you out there, but sometimes when I'm looking at something that I know is going to be really intense and is going to take a lot of energy, I'll say to myself, okay, in 24 hours, it's going to be a new day. In 48 hours, this is all going to be in the past. Next week, this will have been last week. I think it helps to put it into that framework. I don't even know what to say, but I do know that we've got some really important topics to talk about when we come back from the break. And I can't wait to get to the break, friends, because I want to look at my text messages and see what I'm going to be so stoked about.
23: I know.
22: Well, what are you going to do with us, you know? Sometimes we just don't grow up,
23: yeah. You
22: know? We just don't grow up. So all of that being said, friends, you are listening to Women of Grace Live at Yamchonet Williams, encouraging you to get out to our website, womenofgrace.com. We have all kinds of events coming up. We really do, and I want you to join some of these events. I do. I'd say all of them, but I know that's not possible. Pick the one that most suits you. We've got all kinds of online studies coming up, in-person studies coming up. You can find out all about that if you go to our website, womenofgrace.com, and click on study information. In addition to that, you know, our Benedicta Institute for Women is underway at this point in time with our fall online course, but we've got a another fall online course that's going to be coming up following this one that I know you're going to be so thrilled about. So you want to check that out. If you don't know what our Benedicta Institute is about, going out there and clicking on the tab that says Benedicta Institute, you can read about it. It'll take you to a landing page that explains the whole program to you. So I'm encouraging you to get out there to our website, womenofgrace.com. You hear that music, we are going to a break. We're going to be right back, and I'm going to be really stoked on the other side of this break, so stay with us.
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1: Here's a pro-choice argument that always makes me cringe. A fetus or embryo is not alive, it's just a clump of cells, and nobody really knows when life begins. What's your answer to that?
2: Sure. Whether or not something is alive is not a matter of philosophy or religion or politics or personal introspection. What is alive or living is a purely scientific question that science has fully settled, and it's spelled out in nearly every embryology and biology textbook used in just about every medical school the world over. There's overwhelming scientific consensus that from the moment of conception, an embryo fulfills all 8 criteria of biological life.
1: That's right. Criteria like the capacity for growth and metabolism, being responsive to stimuli, reproductive capacity, and homeostasis. So why don't we stick to the most basic scientific facts in this debate? Life begins at conception.
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25: 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Saint Corbinian was a missionary bishop whose courage and trust in God helped lay the foundation for the church in Bavaria. Born around 670 in modern-day France, Corbinian lived for many years as a hermit. His holiness drew people seeking his guidance. Feeling called to share the faith, he traveled to Rome, where Pope Gregory II encouraged him to preach the gospel in Bavaria. There he preached, baptized converts, and established Christian communities. According to legend, when a bear killed his pack horse, Corbinian commanded the bear to carry his supplies to Rome, earning the title Bear Tamer. He later became the first bishop of Freising. St. Corbinian died around 730 and is remembered as a courageous shepherd who brought the light of Christ to new lands. 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St. Corbinian, pray for us. To sign up for the Daily Saint emails, please visit ewtn.com/dailysaint.
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22: Welcome back, friends. You're listening to Women of Grace Live. I am Janet Williams, so very happy to be with you today. It is a monthly Marriage Monday here, and so my husband, Jack Williams, is in studio with me. If you heard the first part of the program here, then you know that he told...
23: Are you?
22: Yes, I am. He told me that I was going to be really stoked, and I am really stoked. So, you know, since you already knew that I was being set up to be stoked, I'll tell you what I'm stoked about. So some of you might remember that a few weeks back,
23: On Monthly Marriage Monday last month.
22: Yeah, on Monthly Marriage Monday last month, as a matter of fact. So it was a month ago. Our granddaughter, Julia Benkovic, was with us, and she is in her third year at Ave Maria University there, outside of Naples, Florida, in Ave Maria, Florida. And so while she was here being grandma, we went shopping, of course. And so I was helping her select some items and taking care of making sure that she was going to have a few new things to take back to school with her. And we ordered a pair of slacks for her. They didn't have them in her size in the store. So we ordered them, and they were supposed to arrive, like, you know, in pretty quick order.
23: Yes. 3.5 weeks ago from the day of this taping of this show.
22: Oh, really? Okay, so they should have arrived 3.5 weeks ago from the taping of this show.
23: According to the tracking from the shipper.
22: That's right. But they never showed up. And so, you know, Jack actually became Sherlock Holmes or Columbo, whichever of the two you prefer, and tracked this all down. I mean, he was calling the store. He was calling the corporate offices. I couldn't get over it, how involved and invested he got in trying to find this package.
23: That's it's directly proportionate to the degree to which I was tired of hearing about it from you and Thea.
22: Well, that's probably true. Thea being Julia's mother, my daughter.
23: That was a big motivator.
22: Because we were on the phone about this thing. It was driving me crazy. Anyway, Jack decided he was going to solve it. I didn't know he was going to solve it. But anyway, how it ended up was that they told him that, you know, yeah, it should have been delivered. It says that it was shipped. It never arrived. We can see that. So we're going to refund your money. So they refunded the money. It went back on my credit card. And today, I guess somewhere...
23: Well, tell them what the text message was.
22: Well, the text message was a picture taken by my daughter, Thea, that says, "This is the most abused package I've ever seen, and it is the package with the slacks in it that finally did arrive."
23: And so, it looks like the suitcase from a Bing Crosby movie. It has so many labels on it.
22: It's true, but it did arrive, and that's the good thing. So now I've got to contact the store and tell them that it finally did arrive and to recharge my charge card. But at any rate, all of that being said, I really am stoked. And I'm stoked for my granddaughter because she really wanted these slacks. So I'm really happy about it. Anyway, so that's what it was about. But here on Monthly Marriage Monday, we generally talk about marriage. And oftentimes you just hear more information than you want to hear about our personal lives. This might be an example of that. But we do have some questions that cropped up. And also, you know, probably about a week or so ago, I received a telephone call, and this telephone call came from a first-time caller who, you know, providentially how God works. She had never found our station before. She was driving and flipping through stations and found this, you know, our station. I happened to be on the air. She heard generally what our program is about, and she called in with the horns of a dilemma that she is on. And this is the horns of the dilemma, and I did respond to her at length, really. But I thought it would be interesting to get, Jack, your perspective on it. And you didn't hear the show, from what I understand.
23: No.
22: So you don't know what my response was. So we'll get a guy's perspective. So I'm going to set it up for you, friends. Basically, this was the question that she asked us, and she was quite concerned about it. And she prefaced this by saying that she had lately been feeling this call of the Lord to get reinvolved in the faith. She had been raised Catholic, had fallen away. She is divorced. She is living with a gentleman. He is divorced. They have two children. They're living as man and wife, though they're not man and wife. And this has been going on for a while, a long while. I got the sense that it had been years, though I didn't ask her exactly how long it was had been. And she said that anytime that she wants to bring this, she's brought this up because she's beginning to feel that she wants to go back to the church, and she's recognizing that this is not healthy and this is wrong. And she brings it up. He kind of talks about the fact that obviously neither one of them is a virgin since they both have children. So what's the big deal? And so her question was, how do I slam on the brakes of sexual immorality after so long? And shared that she was having a spiritual awakening right now. So I answered the question, and they want to get married, but there's complications there, not just with the two boys, but apparently there's something about the relationship that is keeping the boys from them. That's the way that I understood what she was saying. So I don't know what that is exactly, but that's the scenario, Jack. What would you say?
23: Well, I'm going to give you the Anthony Bankovic answer.
22: Oh, okay. This is my late husband, Anthony Bankovic.
23: Speaking through Jack?
22: I don't know. I hope not.
23: No, it's not Wacky Wednesday.
22: True enough.
23: So, one of the things that Anthony used to tell the kids all the time is that sometimes the consequences of our actions last a really long time.
22: He said that over and over again.
23: And this is one of those situations where, you know, right, I think of St. Augustine. Right is right, even if nobody's doing it, and wrong is wrong, even if everybody's doing it. So the truth is the truth, and nothing is going to change that.
22: Yes.
23: Nothing that this fair lady can do is going to change that. The truth is the truth. She's going to have to choose whether she accepts that and walks in that, or whether she rejects that and continues on the path that she is. And clearly, one of those choices is a lot harder than the other one. But the only thing I would say in by way of encouragement would be that the truth and God's plan for you is always, every single time without fail, in the long run, better for you. And better for everybody involved, including these children, including this gentleman, including everybody.
22: Yes.
23: To turn your back on the truth always has consequences, and the consequences only increase exponentially the longer you refuse to acknowledge what the truth of a situation is. And the fact of the matter is, you're playing house as a married couple, and you're not married.
22: Yeah.
23: So at this point, you've just got to, you know, you've got to give your head a shake, take a deep breath, stand up tall. There's another saying that Anthony used to use that I'll spare our listeners right now, and walk in the truth.
22: Yep.
23: And let the chips fall where they may, and they may not fall somewhere you like today or tomorrow, but I promise you, somewhere down the road, the wisdom of it is going to liberate you beyond what you could ever imagine.
22: Yeah, and basically that's what I told her. My advice was that, and it did not come out exactly the way that I'll phrase it now. I'll put it into a chronological order that I didn't use at that time. But I recommended at the end of the conversation that the first thing she wants to do is to get to confession as quick and fast as she possibly could. And the second thing that she needed to do was immediately to stop sleeping with this man. He probably isn't going to be happy about that, but she needed to do that. And because I said, otherwise, the near occasion of sin is there, and we fall victim to what our predominant faults are. So there is that. And I said, and then what you want to do after you put the brakes on that is you want to begin to look for another place to live. You want to get out of the house, because even being in the house is going to be a near occasion of sin. But the immediate that she can do is obviously get to the sacrament, begin to walk in the right way, get out of that bed, and eventually get out of the house, making him understand that she loves him, of course. But also, she also spoke to the fact, and there was a lot that I thought was very lovely, and it was obvious to me that the Lord was at work within her, that she really, even though she was in this state of mortal sin, that the prompting of the Holy Spirit was urging her on, because she said beautiful things. You know, first she said she's experiencing this desire to go back to the church, that she recognizes that this is wrong. And then she talked about the fact that she realizes that this is not a healthy example for the children. You know, that this she doesn't want these two fellows, and she didn't say how old they were, and I didn't ask. She knew that they had a responsibility and a duty to portray what it was that they wanted to live, which was a good life. So that's what I said to her, and I think, you know, hopefully she's going to follow that advice, which is basically the same advice as you're giving.
23: Well, and she's, I'll tell you what she'll find out. If she has the courage to do this, you know, in love, respectfully, if she has the courage to do this, she's going to find out in really short order whether this man is worthy of her.
22: Well, that's true. That's absolutely true. Yeah. I did also share to her with her that if you truly love somebody, you know, Thomas Aquinas tells us to truly love somebody is to will the best for them. And what is the best? The best is their salvation. So ultimately, we are to will the salvation of another. So we don't want to be the provocation for sin in their lives, and we don't want to in some way have them be the provocation for sin in our lives. And they shouldn't want that either if they truly love us. So anyway, there you have it. Well, thank you for that advice, that counsel that you gave. And I just have a feeling that there are individuals listening right now. The situation, though the details might be different, applies in a general sense to them as well.
23: I mean, societal statistics would tell us that that's exactly true. You know, and this is an overarching principle that is true in everything. But I want to give people some encouragement, because these principles are true. They really can't be challenged. They really can't be argued with intelligently, because they are the absolute truth, all right? But the fact that they're true, good, and beautiful does not make it any easier to walk in them when the arrow is pointed at you. Yeah. These are the truth is so easy to acknowledge. Like when you're watching a television program and someone is on the horns of a dilemma, twice in one show. That's a good reference, right? Twice in one show. Someone is in that situation and the right choice is obvious to everybody who's watching the program. But if you find yourself in that same situation in your life, it's a whole different kettle of fish.
22: Yep. Absolutely, absolutely. Well, there you have it, friends, from the mouth of Jack Williams to your ears, and hopefully, a word of encouragement to all of us who are seeking to live the abundant life of our Lord Jesus Christ and to share it with others.
23: Hey, listen, you know, I know it's Monthly Marriage Monday.
22: Yep.
23: And I know that this is airing 10 days after we recorded it.
22: Yes.
23: But friend of the program, someone that regular listeners will all be familiar with, our old buddy Gil.
22: Oh, yeah.
23: Who actually called the program today.
22: Yeah.
23: Earlier today, was having a hard time, having a lot of pain with his eyes today in particular. And he called our call screener, Matt Kubensky, this afternoon to let us know that his mom had been admitted to the hospital and his sister said that she was having some heart issues. So Gil asked for us to pray. So I think we should pray for Gil. Before we go to the break here at the bottom of the hour, and pray for Gil's mom and for Gil's sister in this particular time. And these prayers will be efficacious now. And we would pray that these intentions would go toward whatever his needs are at the time of the airing of this program.
22: Well, and, you know, I just, if I can, this is a teachable moment. And I'd like to state this, you know, prayers are outside of time and space. So even if we pray for someone after the fact, God takes that prayer, he being outside of time and space, and applies it to the time that it was needed. And so that's a very good thing. So why don't you lead us in prayer?
23: Go ahead. I'll let you.
22: Okay.
23: His request was for you.
22: All right. So we pray in the name of the Father, and of the Son, and of the Holy Spirit. Amen.
23: Amen.
22: Well, Father God, we come before you in this moment, and we lift up to you Gil's mom. Father God, you know how beautiful Gil and his mother's relationship is and how very much she loves her. We would just ask, Father God, that as she faces this moment in time where she is suffering from some malady, that through the wisdom and the guidance and the counsel of the Holy Spirit, her doctors would be able to ascertain what the problem is and would be able to provide the right kind of treatment that will aid her. Now, Father, we know this. We know that you are the ultimate healer, that all of that healing by way of the Trinitarian life comes to us through the Holy Spirit. And so even though the doctors do all that they can, we know that you can take it to the next level. And so I'm asking that there would be a complete and total healing for Gil's mother. I'm asking that you would bring consolation to Gil, consolation to his sister. I'm asking that in the midst of this entire situation and circumstance, the presence of your Holy Spirit would be so strong that hope would be just welling up within Gil, welling up within his sister, and welling up within his mother as well. I'm asking, too, that you, Blessed Mother, would be very, very present there. You know, Blessed Mother, that Gil and his mother have recently suddenly in the last year or half or so have come into a deeper love and acknowledgement of who you are. And so I'm asking that you would take them, and you would take Gil's sister as well, into your most immaculate heart, and that through your maternal beatitude and intercession, they would experience the comfort and consolation that comes by your maternal benefaction. And so it is, Father, that we offer this prayer to you in the name of your Son, our Lord Jesus Christ, by the merits of his cross, through the power of the Holy Spirit, and with the maternal beatitude and intercession of Our Lady. Amen.
23: We hope this is a happy sheep day for Gil.
22: Yes, happy sheep day, he always says, yeah. He's quite a remarkable man. And many of you that are regular listeners to Women of Grace know that Gil calls in regularly. He might call other programs as well, I'm not really sure. But he is very faithful in calling our program. He is blind, but knows Scripture.
23: Has he memorized the entire...
22: I would venture to believe
23: the New Testament, at least, I think.
22: Yeah. But he'll dip into the Old Testament too. He has memorized sacred scripture. I think that he has probably memorized the majority of it, if not all of it. And he can pull passages out. And I complimented him the other day on the air when he called in, because he says, I've got three passages, he said, that I think work together very well. And he shared them with us. And if I can recollect them, it was Jeremiah 29:11, which he commented was one of my favorite ones, Philippians 1:6 and Ephesians 2:10, and he spoke about those, and then I commented on them. But I said, not only do you know scripture, but you're like a walking concordance. You can hook these passages together thematically in presenting a whole teaching on a given topic area. So he's quite remarkable, and we love Gil.
23: Gil's a cross-referencer is what he is.
22: he's great, and I just got to tell you this. I love all of you. I love all of you, my callers. I pray for you all of the time. If you're new to the program, well, you're just tucked into my rosary too. So we generally invite you at this moment to give us a call here, but this is a pre-recorded show. We've got some more questions to get to on this monthly Marriage Monday edition of Women of Grace Live with my husband, Jack Williams. Stay with us.
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6: 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And in that thanksgiving, we are made better for realizing what he does for us.
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22: Well, Welcome back, friends. You're listening to Women of Grace Live. I'm Johnette Williams. Very happy to be with you on this Labor Day. I hope that you are not laboring on Labor Day. I hope that you are resting and relaxing. But resting and relaxing doesn't mean that we stop praying, right? So we don't rest and relax from our relationship with the Lord ever. So make sure that you carve out some time in this very busy day, many of you having picnics and enjoying life, that you spend some time with our Lord. I do want to remind you that this is a pre-recorded show, so we are not accepting any phone calls today, nor are we out there on social media, but we are addressing some questions that have come in. Jack Williams, my husband, is with me here.
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22: It's Monthly Marriage Monday.
23: Why don't you give them the listener comment line, so if they want to call in for a future Monthly Marriage Monday show with a question about their marriage, they can do so.
22: I can do that, and that's a good suggestion. So we've got a listener comment line that's available to you 24/7. Obviously, we don't answer the questions in real time because it's not the on-air number, but we will address it, and we love getting those listener comment calls. So let me give you that number, toll-free for you. Well, it's not toll-free for you, is it? 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But it is available to you 24/7.
23: And for a lot of people, it is toll free.
22: Yeah, it's true.
23: This day and age.
22: Yeah. In this day and age, it mostly is toll free. It's true. But another way in which you can get messages to us is by emailing me. I love to get your emails. womenofgrace@ewtn.com. That's Women of Grace, all one word, plural on the women, womenofgrace@ewtn.com is the email address for you to use. And we'll address those questions.
23: And Vanessa will spring into action.
22: Oh.
23: And get those emails ready for the program, because you walk in some days and she's at her desk and she has her fingers intertwined behind her head. She has her feet up on her desk and she's just waiting for an email to come in. And when you hear that little bing when the email comes in, then she springs into action and gets that email ready for the show.
22: I don't know. I cannot imagine Vanessa sitting with her hands intertwined behind her head and her feet up on her desk. It just doesn't go with the girl, I'm just saying. Maybe at home she does that, but not at work. All of that being said...
23: But I have one of those emails.
22: Well, yes, you do. I was going to say, we do want to hear from you in all of those different ways, and you've got an email for us right now.
23: I do. It's from Ed, and he says, I'm engaged to a young woman from a more traditional country, and her father does not like me. In his country, my career doesn't exist, so he doesn't respect what I do. My fiance and I have very prayerfully discerned marriage, but every few weeks, it seems her father says something to her, and she becomes distant from me for a little bit. She's the woman I love, and we are choosing to give ourselves to each other and spend the rest of our lives together, but I don't think either of us should have to deal with that kind of negativity and the effect that it has on her. What do I do? I know she's giving up so much to be here and marry me, so I don't want to ask much more of her, but we can't deal with this every few weeks. Any tips on how to either stop his comments or help us not let it be such an obstacle? Thanks so much.
22: Wow. Okay, Ed, this is a difficult situation. And if you were on the air, I would ask you a few questions. I would ask you what country she's from and what your career is. I mean, we live in such a global world today that in most cases, there are not many careers that don't exist in every country. So you must be in a very unique position there. And it's understandable if her father does not know anything about your career field and that he might have some concerns about your ability to provide for her. But that leads me to another question. And the other question that I have is, if it's a very traditional country, it's unique that she would be out of that country. And I wonder if it was you that brought her here and if she is a working woman, because that seems like that would be inconsistent with the scenario that you're outlining there. But to the point of the relationship issue, obviously this young woman is of age. She is separated from her family. That might also be the cause of this. Her father might be looking at you thinking that you're the cause that's keeping her away from the family, in which case that is something that is not going to be able to be overcome. I think that what you have to do is to show respect to the father. I think that that's the most important thing that you can do to appease him. And really and truly, you should do that because she is the father of the woman that you want to marry. Obviously, you cannot make him like you. but you can, through your regard for him, lessen the reasons why he might not like you. I think that encouraging her, you know, to cut off relations with him, if that's what you are suggesting there when you say we can't go through this every couple of weeks, I don't think that that's going to play well or be helpful in the long run. You know, parents are very funny individuals, and they have very, very specific ideas about what is good for their children. Parents also have to realize that when their children reach a certain age, their children are adults and can make their own decisions on their own. Sometimes parents, because of their life experience, have deeper wisdom and might see that there are potential issues ahead, but they don't always know if those issues are going to materialize or not. And sometimes they are very surprised by how well things work out. In the end, I think that this is a decision that your young lady has to make. Is she going to choose you or her father? And in some way, she's got to explain to her father and help him to understand that in choosing you, she is not choosing against him. And that's a very, very difficult line to walk. Do I think that the relationship is ill-fated? I don't necessarily think so if you truly love each other. He's putting doubt into her mind, which I think is why she pulls away. And the doubt is probably not necessarily about you, but I think the doubt comes from this desire not to hurt her father and to want to please her father. And her doubt is in her inability to do that without giving you up, which apparently she doesn't want to do, or she would have done it already. What do you think?
23: I agree.
22: Okay. Well, you could say something more than that.
23: Yeah.
22: It's a delicate issue, isn't it?
23: Yeah, it is. You know, and we didn't deal with exactly this, but, you know, part of what you said applies to our situation a little bit.
22: Because it does. You can share it.
23: Yeah, your dad.
22: Well, you got to set the context up. I mean, we are quite a bit older than this other couple, both of whom have been married and lost spouses.
23: Yeah.
22: So we've had a lot of life experience.
23: Probably. Ed doesn't say how old he is.
22: Well, he doesn't say how old he is.
23: It could be 75 and 72 for all we know.
22: Well,
23: his father could be 95. We don't know.
22: But go ahead and tell our story.
23: Unlikely, I'll give you that.
22: Okay.
23: But so you know, this was, you know, your dad lived, you know, and in fairness also, this is just, you know, inside of 2 years after your mom had passed away that we started to become involved.
22: Yes, that's
23: and so,
22: right.
23: You know, he's still in a bit of a transition himself in that regard. And he, quite frankly,
22: we live two doors away.
23: As we say in the South, he's got it like he likes it. So you're two doors down, and you're home most of the time, and he can just pick up the phone and, you know, if there weren't sidewalks there, you would have beaten a path between your door and his to make it smooth sailing to get down there. You know, and so he sort of viewed me for a while as somebody who was going to be, you know, messing with his nice setup there.
22: You were an interloper.
23: Yeah, that's right. That's right.
22: And it was
23: complicated.
22: Yeah.
23: And I think we both agree, and I think if he were still here, he would agree also, but he kind of liked me.
22: Yeah, he did.
23: And that really complicated the situation for him.
22: It really did. He did not want to like you, but he really did.
23: And so, you just have to, but he's still your father. And
22: yep.
23: I don't think I ever treated him with any disrespect.
22: Oh, no. You were
23: even
22: lovely
23: when he
22: with
23: called
22: him.
23: Me a rascal.
22: Yeah.
23: <He did.
22: laughs> Well, you know, what happened there, friends, I'll just tell you that part of the story. I mean, Jack was expressing to my father that, you know, he was rather fond of me, you know, and, you know, basically helping my father to understand that we were really going to get married, you know, and my father said, you know.
23: Well, I said, you may have noticed.
22: Yeah,
23: that's how I started the conversation with, you know, you may have noticed I'm pretty fond of your daughter.
22: Yeah.
23: And he replied with, "Oh, I've noticed, you rascal."
22: and you're going to take her away from me, is what he said, you know. Yeah. And so, you know, of course, it was that thought that was in my mind, quite frankly, in reference to Ed's situation and his fiance, I'm assuming their fiance's situation, was that the dad might feel that he's losing his daughter. He's already lost her to another country. Now, losing her to a man in this other country is basically saying she's not coming back. You know, and it probably holding out a hope that she would.
23: And not knowing the cultures that are involved, we don't know for sure, but Vanessa has pointed out to us that in the Latino community, a lot of times fathers will be concerned that a potential husband for their daughter would not be in a position to provide for them.
22: Mm-hmm.
23: And this could very well be the case in this situation.

0: respect the opinion, but it means that we have a frank conversation and express, you know, what it is that is important to us, and that, you know, we feel as though we are being prudent and we have examined the issue at hand, and this is why we're moving forward in this direction. And it's not easy. It's not easy. It's not easy for the parents. And listen, being the mother of two adult daughters, you know, biological daughters, and of course, mother to Katie at this point in time and to Robert, but more with my girls, you know, when they were making decisions that were really big, major decisions like marriage and moving away and all of these things, it was very hard on me. But, you know, so I would offer my opinion and they very gently, but said, "Mom, you know, you raised us to be strong women and we know our mind, and this is," and then I had to say, "Yes, you're absolutely right." And I was not trying to stand in the way. I was just making sure that they were considering every aspect of everything, which I have apologized for, frankly, at least to one daughter publicly. So there is that, you know, and this is something that my girls are learning. They have children, and it's that it's far easier to raise little children than it is to raise young adults. The way in which you approach a young adult is very different than the way that you approach a child. And that's a learning process, since you've never had a young adult before. So parents are learning as they're doing the parenting.
1: Yeah, it's, you know, true. It's very true. It's not easy. None of it's easy.
0: Nope.
1: No one ever said it was going to be easy.
0: Nope.
1: We're not carrying a cross up a hill after being scourged, right?
0: That's true. Sometimes it can feel that way, but that's true. That's true. So we move forward, you know, with faith and hope and confidence in God, in the direction that he's leading and guiding us. And I have always found that, you know, when I have acted rashly, meaning that I'm acting without all of the information, that I regret, you know, I regret some of the decisions that I've made. But when I allow myself to hear and to take in, to step back and to pray, and to ask for discernment and wisdom with regard to raising children, that things bode a whole lot better. And sometimes, you know, there is a way that there is a path that's carved out that would not have been there. Oftentimes a path of compromise.
1: Yeah. I mean, that's, you know, that's what total self-donation is all about,
0: mm-hmm.
1: right?
0: Yeah.
1: Which is what Pope John Paul II, now St. John Paul II, emphasized so deeply in his Theology of the Body.
0: Mm-hmm.
1: Was the gift of total self-donation. Makes perfect sense. Imagine if everyone did that, what the world would look like, but it's not as easy as it looks.
0: No, it isn't. And, you know, with dads, it's different. You know, moms have this tie with children that is quite unique and quite specific, because, you know, those children have grown within her. And there is a bonding there that is very unique to the woman, very unique to the mother. But, you know, what about dads, Jack? I mean, like, what about dads?
1: You know, I mean, I don't quite know how to answer that, to be honest with you. It's, I think every situation is unique,
0: mm-hmm.
1: you know, and you know, I think oftentimes, you know, I think sometimes that there's, I think motherhood is more inherent to a woman than fatherhood is to a man.
0: Okay. Explain.
1: So that when, you know, when kids come, I think that that moms are just more, I don't know what the word I'm looking for here is. They're just more internally prepared to be a parent than most men are when they become parents for the first time. And so I think that leads to, you know, a little more uncertainty, which it's not within a man's nature to, you know, display that mm-hmm. to anybody. So, you know, and then the next thing you know, regret creeps in. And then if you're trying to make up for past faults, it affects how you do things going forward, which then creates more things that you feel bad about.

0: you are trying to make up for. And the next thing you know, you're a hamster on a wheel trying to figure out what you did. And, you know, really that's why, you know, you had the good advice of a priest in the confessional once about the beauty of the present moment and the power of the present moment. That's probably the best advice that you can give anybody in most situations, is you can't lament the past. There's nothing you can do about it. You know, you can't worry about the future. It's not going to change anything that's going to happen. You got to live in the present moment and make the most of each, you know, always take the next. It's never too late to do the next right thing.
1: Yeah, it never is. Well, and you bring up a very good point there, too. When you're talking about the grace of the present moment, it's approaching every day knowing that the grace is there for you, but it's opening your heart up to receive that grace. And the way in which you open your heart up to receive that grace is through prayer. I mean, prayer, obviously, as St. Teresa of Avila tells us, is nothing more than friendly conversation with the one whom we love. And there is truth to that, you know, but then as we enter into that holy conversation, conversation with the Lord, resting in Him, and you know, and again, I think that this is uniquely easier for a woman, you know, just opening ourselves up experientially and sitting there with the Lord, just sitting there with Him. You know, what's happening in that is a beautiful exchange, and the exchange is that He's giving the grace and we're receiving the grace, right? And so then when we hit these major issues throughout the course of the day, we're not going there with only what we have to offer to it. We're going there with a God life that's in us, right? And sometimes, and I know that you've experienced this, I've experienced it, we hear ourselves saying things in the midst of a perhaps tenuous moment, and we're wondering, where did that come from? You know, well, it came from your time of prayer, because that the grace for what was going to happen in that moment was already imparted to you by God Himself. You know, he gives us what it is that we need for that day, but you got to go to get it. And you get it through that time of prayer. It's so very, very important. And, you know, I just have to say this, friends, you know, if you're raising children, especially today, with so much that's out there, with all of the temptations that are out there, with all of the technology, with all of the things that pull the child away from the family, but really away from social interaction in and of itself. If you're not spending time in prayer to gain the wisdom of God, to receive that grace that then can be applied through you into that moment, then I don't know how you're going to make it. I really don't. And I think that that's why families are collapsing and marriages are breaking up and kids are about nefarious kinds of things. Prayer is the answer to everything, as far as I'm concerned, the answer to everything.
0: Yep, I agree.
1: Yeah.
0: 100%.
1: But the other side of that is you've got to cooperate with the grace when it comes. You know, you've got to move in it. Just like when we began the program, the advice that we were giving to Carolyn, who was the one that called in with the situation living with a boyfriend. You've got to act on it.
0: Mm-hmm.
1: You know, it's one thing to feel the prompting. It's one thing to feel the draw, but you've got to give way to that. And that's where it's hard sometimes, as you pointed out.
0: Well, and, you know, you have to have courage,
1: yep.
0: You know, and you have to have perseverance, and you have to have a little bit of resolve,
1: mm-hmm.
0: to make up your mind that I'm going to do what I'm supposed to do in this situation.
1: Right.
0: And I need to take a step back. I need to dust myself off from the past failures, and I need to move forward. And the couple things you have to remember is that, one, it's not always going to be easy.
1: Right.
0: It always is beneficial in the long run, every single time.
1: Mm-hmm.
0: If you don't see it today, you might see it tomorrow. If you don't see it tomorrow, you might see it the next day. But the other thing is that don't assume that because you have stepped out in faith and you have seen the positive effects that doing the right thing spiritually has done for you, please don't live under the illusion that the next time you're faced with a dilemma, it's going to be easy to do. It's not going to be easy to do.
1: Yeah.
0: It's always going to be hard to do, but you are more equipped to do it the more often you do it. The sacrament of reconciliation is invaluable in this way. You store up graces. It's a cumulative effect. The more often you pray, the more often you seek the grace of the sacrament of reconciliation, the more often you celebrate the holy sacrifice of the Mass and receive our Lord, body, blood, soul, and divinity in the Blessed Sacrament, the more equipped you're going to be to handle these situations, and the easier they're going to be. And even if they're not easy, and even if they don't go the right way, you're going to be better equipped to handle the suffering that comes and to turn that into even more grace.
1: Yes, yeah. Yeah, I love what you're saying there about the accumulation of grace. I mean, we were talking about, and I think that it was last evening, we were at an affair, beautiful affair for Guadalupe Radio Network locally here, and Carlo Brossard was the keynote speaker, and he gave a marvelous, marvelous talk. And he talked about the fact that the accumulative effect of sanctifying grace that we receive in every sacrament. So, you know, don't hold yourself back, friends. You know, don't hold yourself back. Be hungry for grace. Be hungry for grace. Take advantage of every opportunity that you have to grow in grace. And he talked about the fact that, you know, it's grace redounding. I mean, it's grace on top of grace on top of grace that accumulates in you. It lends towards the complete and total sanctification and purification of our soul. Well, it's been great being with you, Jack. Thank you so much.
0: Thanks for the invite.
1: Well, you're quite welcome. And again, friends, just have a blessed and holy day. Be safe out there. Enjoy your family and be sure to pray. That's what I would say to you today. Until we're together again, God bless you. Bye-bye.
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11: The Birthday of Mary. Mary's birthday is exceptional among the feasts in which honor is paid to saints, in that the Church usually does not celebrate the day of birth. The Church's practice was quite different here from that of pagan Greece or Rome, where the birthday of a great man was celebrated with great pomp as a day of redemption. The Church always argued that it was impossible to predict the answers to certain questions simply on the basis of a person's birthday. Would his life really be a reason for celebration? Would the person who was born really be able to be glad about the day that he came into the world? Would the world be glad that this person had been born, or would it curse the day that he was born? No, the church has always celebrated the day of death, believing that it is only possible to celebrate a person's life when he has passed beyond that life into death and judgment. Mary was the gate through which he came into the world, and not simply the external gateway. She had already conceived Jesus in her heart before she became his mother, according to the body, as Augustine so meaningfully said. Her soul was the space from which God was able to gain access into humanity. Unlike the great and mighty ones of this earth, Mary, the believer who bore the light of God in her heart, was able to play her vital part in changing the very foundation of the world. The world can be truly changed only by the power of the soul.
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14: EWTN Radio, in partnership with Ave Maria Radio, presents Christ is the Answer with Father John Ricardo. Father Ricardo is a priest and parish pastor in the Archdiocese of Detroit. He also serves as a consultant to the Archdiocesan Department of Evangelism, Catechesis, and Schools. Father Ricardo completed his graduate studies at Sacred Heart Major Seminary in Detroit and the Gregorian University in Rome. He was ordained in 1996. This episode is entitled 2004 Mission Number 2. Today's show is program number 816. And now here's Father John Ricardo. We hope you enjoy.
15: Father, we have just feasted on the body and the blood of your Son, whose sacrifice has made our peace with you and restored us to friendship with you. Father, we pray that the power of the sacrament that we have just received would continue to flow through us and transform us, and give to us tonight in a particular way the grace to be merciful as you have been with us. Lord, these are tremendous days of reconciliation. So we ask that you would give us an abundance of your Holy Spirit to respond to the graces that you are making available to us, not just to get right with you, but with each other. We pray that your Holy Spirit would be upon us tonight in this chapel in a particular way, even as we sit here in the presence of our Lord in the Blessed Sacrament. We ask all these things through Christ our Lord. Amen. Amen. In the name of the Father, and the Son, and the Holy Spirit. Amen. Well, last week we began our mission by looking at the seriousness of sin. Hopefully by now we've all seen what is turning out to be an extraordinary gift to the church and to the world everywhere, which is Mel Gibson's movie, which, while not perfect, certainly gives us many very powerful images to call to mind. And so what we're trying to do in these weeks is, by drawing upon what we've seen in the film, to then apply it and to take advantage of some of the more poignant scenes that we've seen, and then to learn from it so that this doesn't just remain some work of art. So last week, we kind of said a talk in anticipation of seeing the film. Some of us perhaps had seen it before we gave the talk last week. The gist was to try and understand that it was so violent precisely because of me and because of my sin. And it was so violent precisely because of you and your sin. Sometimes you sense things, you know, from somewhere. Sometimes the sense is from God, sometimes it's not. We have to discern that through a variety of different ways. But my sense last week in a particular way was that this really is an opportune time for many of us to make some momentous changes, perhaps particularly in the area of reconciliation. And that might be for some of us in getting back to confession. It might be for some of us in reaching out, or if we can't yet reach out to someone, to at least ask the Holy Spirit to drown the animosity that might be in some of our hearts for others. And I want to build on that tonight. And so if there's a title to our reflection tonight, it's something like Loving the Hater to His Face. Might sound like a cute word until you call to mind the Passion. And you call to mind all the many images, which if we've seen, we have in our minds of Jesus, whether it's his look at Judas, where he's trying to reach inside of Judas, not so much to ask why, but to provoke in Judas a different response than the one Judas is making now as he kisses him. Or whether it's the look at Caiaphas, or the look at Peter, or the look at the guards who are scourging him, or to look at the guards who are laughing at him and bowing down in front of him as they insult him and mock him, or finally the guards who nail him to the cross. And all of a sudden it doesn't become so cute anymore, this loving the hater to his face, which is precisely what Jesus did and continues to do for all of us. One of the scenes which for me was most striking was the juxtaposition between Jesus' words from the Sermon on the Mount, which interestingly enough were the gospel the week before that, from the Gospel of Luke, about loving your enemies, praying for those who curse you, forgiving those who mistreat you. If they slap you in one cheek, turn the other cheek. And then all of a sudden we saw him do it. And so he's not just modeling forgiveness, there's something else that's happening there. I want to try to get into that tonight. And against that, again, as a background, I want to try and make a couple of simple points. Because he doesn't just forgive us. He doesn't just command us to do the same. He's giving us the strength to do it. It's not something that we do on our own. He does it. I think oftentimes, if you're like me anyway, some people are often afraid of God. Other people are just extraordinarily presumptuous. I happen to be one of the latter. I have a family member who's the former, who would never do anything simply out of fear that God would smite him. And a lot of us live that way. That doesn't mean that we've lived flawlessly, but there's such a great concern from us that we would never think to do anything else. Whereas in my life, I've just always known the love and the mercy of God that I've just always presumed he would forgive me. So as I've said a number of times, perhaps in settings like this, my favorite prayer growing up was something like, "Forgive me, Father, for what I'm about to do." Which is a dangerous way to live, a very dangerous way to live. It's unfortunately the negative side of having a healthy image of God, which is that God is merciful, and he is. But I think many of us presume God's forgiveness. I think we go into confession, for example, rather matter-of-factly, that this is what God does. God just forgives us. We presume that. That's why we're here. We say the words, he forgives, that's it. We're at peace. That's also a dangerous way to think. To take for granted, if you will, the cost that it was which purchased our forgiveness. The other thing I think that we fail to do is we fail to really accurately understand how much he has forgiven us. And so I want to give tonight as an illustration of that, what to me anyway is probably the clearest example of this from scriptures. If you've got a Bible, open up to Matthew 18. Beginning in verse 21. If you don't, just follow along with me. Peter comes up to Jesus and says, "Lord, how often shall my brother sin against me and I forgive him?" Because there has to be a limit, right? Same person doing the same thing over and over and over. Just like my confession. The same thing over and over and over. So Peter, in an effort of great magnanimity, says as many as seven times. Seven's the number of completion or fulfillment for the Jews. As many as seven times should I forgive him? And Jesus says to him, "I do not say to you seven times, but 70 times seven. In other words, to the nth. You never stop. And then Jesus goes on to say, therefore, the kingdom of heaven may be compared to a king who wished to settle accounts with his servants. When he began the reckoning, one was brought to him who owed him 10,000 talents. And as he could not pay, his Lord ordered him to be sold with his wife and children and all that he had, and payment to be made. So the servant fell on his knees, imploring him, Lord, have patience with me, and I will pay you everything. And out of pity for him, the Lord of that servant released him and forgave him the debt. But that same servant, as he went out, came upon one of his fellow servants who owed him 100 denarii. And seizing him by the throat, he said, pay what you owe. So his fellow servant fell down and besought him, have patience with me, and I will pay you. He refused and went and put him in prison till he should pay the debt. When his fellow servants saw what had taken place, they were greatly distressed, and they went and reported to their Lord all that had taken place. Then his Lord summoned him and said to him, you wicked servant, I forgave you all that debt because you besought me. And should not you have had mercy on your fellow servant as I had mercy on you? And in anger, his Lord delivered him to the torturers till he should pay all his debt. So also my heavenly Father will do to every one of you if you do not forgive your brother from your heart. If there is a more difficult thing to do in life than forgive, I don't know what it is. Parables like this and Jesus' words on the Sermon on the Mount, and even watching him sometimes perhaps in the movie, seem to make sense until you're actually put in the position when someone's seriously wronged you. At which point, there's no way this applies to this situation. But again, so also my Heavenly Father will do to every one of you if you do not forgive your brother from your heart. I want to work through this parable and point out a couple of things, talk a little bit about forgiveness, and then open it up for some time for us to talk. The king, obviously, is God. And he, in settling his accounts, calls in a servant who owes him 10,000 talents. Well, now that's an interesting little thing, but that means nothing to me who lives in the United States of America in the 21st century, huh? So what's a talent? Well, talent is the largest unit of currency in the Near East, and 10,000 is the highest number of counting. So in other words, this man owes the largest possible number and monetary amount that can be conceived of. A denarius, remember his fellow servant owes him 100 denarii, a denarius is the payment for a day's wage. So this fellow servant owes his brother 3 months' pay. The first servant, whom the Lord calls in, owes 100 million denarii, a little under 3,000 years' pay. He owes a debt that is infinitely beyond what he could ever pay. Whole regions and countries and their taxes would give forth maybe 200 talents in a year. This man owes 10,000 talents. The price for a slave at the time to purchase a slave was somewhere between 500 and 2,000 denarii. This man owes 100 million denarii. How many children do you think he would have in order to, quote-unquote, pay off the debt? When the man falls down in front of him and says, be patient with me, my Lord, and I will pay you everything, he can't be speaking the truth, for he cannot pay this amount, ever. And that's us. We owe God a debt we could never hope to pay, ever. Just one sin And Adam and Eve lost paradise. The whole human race was stained by original sin. We lost eternal life for a time. We suffered with all the tragedies that we continue to suffer with because of their one sin. For one sin, the angels lost paradise in heaven. Just one sin. How many sins do I have? How many sins do you have? As St. Ignatius of Loyola once said, Lord, I'm amazed the ground doesn't just open up and swallow me to get rid of me after what I've done to your face over and over and over and over again. And yet I'm still alive. I'm still breathing. I'm not just alive and breathing, but he calls me friend. I don't know how. And not just friend, but he calls me to this life so as to be able to offer that sacrifice which makes possible our forgiveness. How many sins do we have in our lives? And yet God writes off the whole debt if we implore him sincerely from the heart. Meanwhile, our brothers and our sisters owe us some trifling little payment, to keep with the analogy of monetary. Now, that doesn't mean that what's been done to us was trifling. That's what makes forgiveness difficult. Sometimes what's been done to us has been horrific. Abuse, slander, thievery, bodily injury, emotional injury, a whole set of things that have been inflicted on all of us in one way or another by others, and that we've inflicted on others ourselves. And the point isn't that those things are nothing. Those are real events which hurt. Some of them so much so that they've determined how we are today in many things. Why we relate with people the way we relate with people. Why we find it difficult to love. Why we find it difficult to trust. Why we find it difficult to be around men. Why we find it difficult to be around women. Whatever it might be, they've impacted our lives. The point is that those things, in comparison to our relationship with God and what we've done in breaking the relationship between a creature and the Creator, are dwarfed. Because this gap between creature and Creator is infinite, whereas between creature and creature, we're on the same plane. That's important for us to grasp, I think. Otherwise, we have an unhealthy and unrealistic sense that we're supposed to say, no big deal, don't worry about it. And that's certainly not forgiveness. No big deal, don't worry about it. So this fellow servant who owes the 100 denarii or the 3 months' pay, what's he do? He goes to his brother and he does the exact same thing, word for word and gesture for gesture, as the man who owed 10,000 talents. The only thing that's different is he doesn't say, I will pay you everything, which the first man couldn't have done. He says, I will pay you, which he could have done. And the response is, no, he refused, and had him thrown into jail where he would work out the amount which was owed to him. At which point the other servants are distressed and report it to the king, who then chastises this fellow servant. Why? Obvious, huh? Because I forgave you a debt you could never have hoped to pay, and what did you do with the mercy that you received? You acted as if it was due you or owed you. It did not transform your life. It didn't flow through you onto your brother, or for us onto our brother or our sister. Rather, you just presumed upon it, and now you've gone out and you've stood upon your rights versus another creature. And because you've stood on your rights, God says to him, so I will stand on mine. Because of your unwillingness, your blocking of the gift of grace and the gift of mercy, which I've bestowed upon you, so now I will give to you the judgment which you've given to another, which was not what I intended for you. What I intended for you was peace and mercy. That's why I wrote off the debt. But by your own rejection of that, and the reason that he rejects it, or the way by which he rejects it, is because it doesn't flow out of him. So now I will revoke my forgiveness of you. Everything, everything, everything is at stake here. Everything. Everything is at stake in forgiving. Everything. Every day we pray, forgive us our trespasses, just as we forgive those who trespass against us. Do we really want that to happen? Do we really want him to do with us as we do to each other. This is hardly just some illustration from the scriptures, huh? I don't know about you, maybe I'm the only person who's this selfish, but I kind of walk into confession and just expect God to understand the underlying circumstances which have brought me here. You know, I was stressed, I was tired, you saw what they said to me, I was a little angry, it was a long week. And so, you know, given all that, I'm here to confess this. But for the person who's wronged me, I don't care what your week was like. How dare you? How dare you treat me the way you just treated me? It's entirely the opposite. I'm supposed to have expectations for why you could have done what you've done and be harsher with myself when I go to confession. But I don't do that. Instead, I'm more lenient with myself in confession, and I'm hypercritical with you when you wrong me. Because you should know better. But God understands me. I mean, he knows what I'm made of. You know, he allows me my one or two little pet sins. They're good for me. They keep me humble. No. Just to make sure we really do understand how often Jesus says this rather frightening reality, that the measure of forgiveness, which he wants to give to everybody, that's why he became man, that's why he died for us, so that we could all be reconciled with each other. But it won't work unless we then take what we've received and prodigally give it away. So Matthew 6:12, again, forgive us our debts as we also have forgiven our debtors. Lead us not into temptation, but deliver us from evil. Thus ends the Our Father. But the next line is, for if you forgive men their trespasses, your heavenly Father also will forgive you. But if you do not forgive men their trespasses, neither will your Father forgive yours. Well, that's a little discomforting. Or Mark chapter 11, verses 25, and whenever you stand praying, forgive if you have anything against anyone, so that your Father also who is in heaven may forgive you your trespasses. But if you do not forgive, neither will your Father who is in heaven forgive your trespasses. Ephesians, let all bitterness and wrath and anger and clamor and slander be put away from you with all malice, and be kind to one another, tender-hearted, forgiving one another as God in Christ forgave you. Remember the passion. Anytime these just become words, let's call to mind his blood which was shed so liberally, precisely for me and for what I'd done. And lastly, Colossians. Put on then as God's chosen ones, holy and beloved, compassion, kindness, lowliness, meekness, and patience, forgiving one another, and if one has a complaint against another, forgiving each other. As the Lord has forgiven you, so you also must forgive. Again, the point here isn't that Jesus is merely giving us teachings. That's not what's happening. Christ is in us. He dwells in us. We just fed upon him. We were just nourished by his body and his blood. And because he's in us, because he nourishes us with the sacraments, he gives us the grace, the capacity to do what he does, which looks and is, in fact, so beyond what we can do on our own. Forgiveness isn't about trying to muster up enough courage and strength to just forgive somebody. Forgiveness is allowing what we've received from him to rush through us. Think of the martyrs, those who were so closely conformed to Christ by his suffering, who even in the midst of their agony and their torture and their deaths were able to pray for those who were doing it. That was the striking witness. That's what won the Roman Empire to Christianity. How they saw these people in the midst of agony not curse those who were killing them, but pray for them, forgive them. Stephen's the model of this, huh? The first martyr after Christ's ascension into heaven, and on his lips are the very words which were on Jesus' lips as he's being killed. Father, forgive them. They don't know what they're doing. Do not hold this sin against them. That too is supposed to be our prayer, but it's not about us just digging down deep and drawing on some reserve. It's about letting him at work within us. So it's not so much my mercy which is being given to you when you hurt me. It's his mercy which has been given to me, which flows out of me. That's really the only way that I can authentically know that I've received his mercy, is if I become something of a conductor and just let it go. Because the moment that I begin to dam up the flow of mercy, so does this flow begin to dam up. St. Augustine reportedly said, I'm still trying to find this in his writings, I've read it about other people saying about him, that he would routinely pray to God about hearing people's confessions and say, Lord, if I'm too merciful with these people, it's because you taught me to be that way. His own experience of God's overwhelming mercy, his own experience of being canceled or forgiven a debt he could never have hoped to have paid, made it somehow possible for him to look with mercy on everyone who wronged him and to try to teach others to do the same. That's why the movie can't remain something at arm's length. If it's just something we critically look at and go, well, that's not really how it happened according to Mark, and we don't get into the scene, just like if we don't get into the scriptures as we draw nearer and nearer to Holy Week, and we just think, gosh, how could those people have done that? So long as it remains out there and it's those people doing it, I'm never going to get it. The moment that we really know, wow, how did I do that? How is it I continue to do that? Those of you who've seen the movie, unfortunately, since we've seen it, have not lived flawless lives. How is it possible that that image so quickly leaves in particular moments? Impatience, anger, lust, jealousy, bitterness, whatever. That's rather humbling to realize how short my memory can be. I don't want that image in my mind right now. I want this. But it's so important in these days, especially these first few weeks of Lent, to really grasp what it is that's happened to me and what's happened to you, so that in those relationships that we have, and more than likely, pretty much all of us have at least one person we could pretty quickly think of who our heart isn't quite right with. It's not so my Father will do with each of you unless you forgive your brother with your lips. It's unless you forgive your brother from your heart, which isn't the seat of emotions or of feelings. It's the seat of action and decision-making. That's what brings us back to the point I made at the beginning, that I really do think for all of us right now to keep in mind the reading that we heard last week on Ash Wednesday. Now is the acceptable time. Now is the day of salvation. This is the day of favor. So respond to it. Take that seriously. Understand that God bathes us with particular grace in these weeks of Lent to make manifest with each other what he has done with us. Now, in order to do that, I just want to say something quick about what forgiveness is not. There's two things I think we have to make sure we don't fall into. One is that forgiveness has to do with feelings. It doesn't. Again, think of Jesus as he's being scourged. Remember the scene when the flagellum sticks in his back and the guard jerks it out? Remember that? It's the first time Jesus cries out, and the guard responds to his crying out by taunting him, crying out right back at him. Jesus certainly didn't have warm, cuddly feelings for the guard who was filleting him. Nor am I supposed to have those necessarily. That's not what forgiveness is. The other thing that we need to keep in mind is that forgiveness doesn't mean that when justice has been wronged or when injustice has happened, that you just ignore the injustice. That's important too. So when someone comes to confession and they confess slander, well, the only way by which that person can be forgiven, can receive absolution, is to make clear to the people whom they have spread the slander to that they were wrong. That's not a penance. That's justice. That's the condition for forgiveness. If I've stolen whatever from whomever and I confess it, I need to make restitution. It's not enough just to say, Father, I stole $10,000, and continue to do this every week, and pretty soon amass quite a fortune. I need to give it back. The reason why this is important to see is because to work on behalf of justice when it's been wronged, when injustice has been committed, is an act of charity. If I continue to let you go on in your acts of injustice towards him, I'm not only not loving him, I'm not loving you, and I'm not loving the community. So I need to redress that somehow. That's important to understand, that forgiveness doesn't just mean forget it. When something's been done which can be undone, it must be undone. The key, though, is that my heart is right with God, that my heart is not one which is desiring you to get yours. The intention is everything. That's the key. Because if I desire you to get yours and stand on my rights, then I come precariously close to him saying to me, well, then you're going to get yours. Because the measure with which I measure is the measure with which he will measure me. That's what Jesus tells us. Is that clear? Forgiveness doesn't mean, don't worry about it, no big deal, and then to walk away. Real forgiveness is for me somehow to be able to say to him, assuming this can happen, and it can't always happen, huh? Because sometimes the person who's wronged you wants nothing to do with you ever again. So we don't always have this opportunity. But even if I don't have this opportunity to do it face to face, I do have the opportunity to do it in my heart before the Lord. That can always happen. And so forgiveness is being able to say to him, what you've done to me has really hurt, and I need you to know that. But it's precisely that that I forgive. And I do not now wish that you would experience anything of what I experienced as a result of what you did to me. My will for you, my intention for you is peace, that God will bless you, even though you've cursed me. That's forgiveness. Now, that doesn't mean he and I are going to go bowling tomorrow. I may never find the wherewithal to hang out with someone like that ever again. But that might be lots of reasons for that. It might just be prudence. There's nothing that says you continually expose yourself to wrath. Some people have shown themselves to be uninterested or unwilling in entering into a relationship. That's fine, but that'll be your choice, not mine. And in my heart, what I have to do is make sure that my heart does not wish evil for you. Because remember, God hears our thoughts. No one else does, but God hears our thoughts. And that all factors into us being right with God. That's our hearts being right with him and us forgiving our brother from the heart. Is that pretty clear? I'd like to give just some time for questions, and I can kind of come to you and repeat the question. But yeah, Ray. An example of the movie where Christ exemplifies this kind of forgiveness. I could give countless ones. Think of the scene when they push Jesus off the bridge and he's hanging by the chain and he turns and there's Judas. And his look at Judas, his eye throughout is how he talks almost in the movie, the one good eye. And it's always this look of invitation, confusion at the same time, huh? Like, what were you thinking? But also of invitation. Whether it's confronting Judas there or whether it's Peter right after Peter denies him and the Lord's on the ground and he turns and he looks at him, or whether it's Caiaphas. Maybe even a better example would be Mary, watching Mary who is suffering with her son. I mean, the movie is a pretty clear illustration of Mary cooperating with Jesus in the work of redemption. And that includes bestowing forgiveness. So whether she's looking at the guards who are doing this, think of the scene with Peter, when Peter falls down in front of Mary and says, Mother, I've denied him. And she tries to touch him. Do you notice that? She tries to hold him, and he pulls back and says, no, I'm unworthy. And she again tries just to, it's okay. And it's okay doesn't mean, don't worry about it. It's okay means, I've seen it. God will be here. That's probably one of the more moving scenes to me of just that. And we're often just like Peter in that case, who, when we've done something seriously wrong, huh, we feel unwilling to understand or to believe that God could actually welcome us back. It's easy how he could take you back, but not me, not given what I know about God and what I've done. There's no way. And Mary is trying to draw us closer to the Son who draws us to the Father. So both of them together, I think, give us great illustrations of what it is that we need to put into practice. Someone else? Do you realize what's at stake? Is it clear enough? It's not at all that God is capricious or is begrudging or just holds back. God just wants to give. That's what he does. He's wasteful, if you will, with his mercy. Imagine how precious you and I must be that the Lord of all creation would come to earth and choose to go through what you saw him go through for you by name. That should tell you God thinks pretty highly of you, probably a lot more highly than you and I think of ourselves, if he's willing to do that, he who needs no one. Yes. Well, the only way to lose your salvation is to run out of Jesus' arms, to tear yourself out of Jesus' arms. That sounds nice. Unfortunately, the conditions for doing that are always within my reach. As to faith, you know, we often think of James and whatnot, you know, man is not saved by faith alone. Actually, I prefer 1 Corinthians 13, where Paul says, if I have all faith so that I can move mountains but don't have love, I'm nothing. So love is what? Love's an action. Love bears all things, forgives all things, endures all things. Love never fails. So how do I know my faith is real? Well, I know my faith is real by whether or not what God has given to me is transforming me in how I live my daily life. Now, that transformation is going to go on until I am mercifully released from purgatory. Please, God, I get there. But it's still supposed to be something that I'm supposed to be cooperating with every day. Is there another more in there? Yeah, holding grudges is one thing. I think there's two ways to do this. Again, the first thing is to really honestly just go before the Lord in the crucifix and just say, Lord, I need to know what you've done for me. Because I have this, this, and this in my life, which are blocks. See, my unwillingness to forgive somebody binds me. I mean, I've been there. I've lived that way. Some people who've really, really wronged me. And my own unwillingness to forgive them didn't so much impact them as it chained me. And in forgiving them, in somehow being able to respond to God's grace, which had always been there, which I didn't want anything to do with. Why? Because there's a certain sense of satisfaction in holding on to anger. Anger's enjoyable to me in a perverse kind of way. I mean, it's meaty. It's great with my Italian Mediterranean blood. I just get into that. And it seems strong, whereas forgiveness seems weak. But it's not. Anger is weak. Forgiveness is strong. And so my experience of finally being able to say to somebody or to write to someone if they didn't want to talk to me was that I was light as a feather. And even in forgiving certain people, because I mean, I've done this face-to-face and I've done it by letters. And sometimes by letters, it's, you know what, I still have real issues with you. I think what you did was harmful or wrong. And I hope you'll come to understand that eventually. But I don't wish you any harm. What I wish for you is God's blessings and his peace. And I want you to know that I don't hold anything against you. That goes back to the justice part, that there's still this whatever out there, which is still out there. But in my heart, I'm okay. The only way it came for me, I remember this very clearly, one very concrete day in Rome, kneeling in front of a crucifix. Somehow, God just made abundantly clear to me, it was going through the Ignatian exercises, that I should be in hell. A great way to prepare for this, to get it, is to do a general confession. General confession is where you write out your sin for your whole life, which for me filled pages and pages and pages. And I could just look at it. And it was as if God allowed me to call to mind a certain number of things in particular where I just knew, my awareness was that if I had died then, at that particular time and place, my salvation would have been in jeopardy at least. And I'm still alive. God's forgiven me. But I can only extend that to the extent that I know it, not know about it, but experience it. When I experience it, then at least at times, on good days, it can flow out of me. It may take a while to get there because my reaction isn't quick to be merciful. My reaction is quick to stand in my rights. But it can't happen unless I know what he's done. Otherwise, I'm going to try and draw upon my own reserve. I don't have that much reserve. My reserve is selfish. Does that answer it? This is what I'd like to be able to do in these weeks, is to take something and then hopefully for us to go home, continue to digest this and to ponder it, to ask the Lord to call to mind in our own lives, particularly this week. Last week the challenge was to call to mind or to ask the Lord to call to mind and to show us how serious my own sin is. This week, here's an easy prayer to get answered. Lord, show me someone in my life I'm not right with. Boom. Whoa, stop. You know, just one, Lord, maybe two, but... And then begin to work on it. One last quick anecdote. I remember when I was studying abroad during Lent, pondering a passage, something like this, the Lord said to me one night in prayer, what if I had, and then he showed me a face, judge you? And I thought, oh, that would be really bad. No. But in doing that, he made very clear, well, then maybe you should get right with that person. And so I just began to write scores of letters to people. And some of them were really hard to write. Some of them were responded to angrily. Some of them were responded to kindly. And many of them were, the experience was clenching teeth as I was doing it. But after I'd done it, came that lightness of knowing that, you know what, they may not be right with me, but I really don't hold anything against anybody. And that's a great way to be able to live, because tomorrow there'll be another opportunity for me to have to put that into practice again, you know? But at least today, I think, I got to do one quick thing before I go to bed tonight, I'm relatively at peace. All right, so let's just do that for this week. Let's ask the Lord to show us where we're not right, to help us understand the mercy he's extended to us, and then to pray for the grace to let that go out from us to others so that we can really bask and enjoy his mercy for us. Fair enough? Great. It's great to see you all. The Lord be with you. May Almighty God bless you, Father, Son, and Holy Spirit. Let's go in peace. God bless.
13: On this edition of Christ is the Answer, Father John Ricardo continued with the second session of a six-part Lenten mission. The title was Loving the Hater to His Face. It was recorded while Father Ricardo was the director of the Cardinal Mita Institute. Hundreds of brothers and sisters gathered there weekly to be fed on God's Word and to fellowship with each other. It was Father Ricardo's first assignment following his service as an associate pastor and earning his licentiate in sacred theology. We'll continue with part three of this mission on our next program. To finish our time together, we'll listen to one of a series of homilies he preached on the sacraments in early 2014. This one is on the sacrament of marriage.
16: Heavenly Father, the words of your Son this morning are challenging and direct. Help us as we go about the day to take them to heart, to reflect upon them, to be particularly attentive to those things which most apply to us in our own situations right now, so that we can continue to cooperate with your grace, so that we can live the life of freedom that you've made us for. We ask all this in Jesus' name. Amen. So we're continuing our series on the sacraments this weekend at Mass. We've tackled a number of them so far this week, especially given Jesus' words in the Gospel. It seems most fitting to tackle the sacrament of marriage. Big topic, especially in the culture that we're living in right now. So because of time, if no other factor, we have to be somewhat necessarily selective. I want to limit myself to three words: covenant, sign, and power. But before we tackle the three words, let's do a quick review of what it is that we all know so well about the sacraments. First, the most basic thing about a sacrament, the essence of a sacrament, is that it's a sign. That's the first important point to keep in mind. But the second thing that we always have to keep in mind is it's a special kind of sign. It's what we call an efficacious sign, which is to say it causes to happen what it signifies. Hold on to that. For those of you who are married, we will return to it. That's extraordinary. And then third, and also most important, is the fact that the sacraments, though they're signs, though they cause to happen what they signify, are not magic. It's not enough for us simply to go through the motions, hence the point really behind the series that we're doing, because for many of us, for me, I know in my life when I was younger, when I was sporadically coming to church, I knew something was happening in the sacraments, but they were, for all intents and purposes, simply rituals that I didn't really understand. I didn't know how the Lord was moving in them. And for me, the classic example was always coming to communion, which I did when I came to church anyway, although I shouldn't have always come to communion, not to church. But because my heart was so far from what was happening, though the Lord objectively was giving himself to me in the Eucharist, it was having little to no impact in my life because I came with no faith. I was just going through the motions. All right, having said that, three words. First, covenant. Marriage is a covenant. That's a problem. What's a covenant? So as one teacher who I admire greatly puts it, it's important perhaps to understand a covenant by contrasting it with what it's not. What it's not is what he calls a consumer relationship. What's a consumer relationship? A consumer relationship is one that I enter into with you. You're the vendor, you're selling me a product, and I go to you so long as the product that you give me is a good product at a good price. But the moment I find a better product at a better

greatest illustration of what a covenant is, but perhaps the most powerful, the most strong word picture to understand a covenant comes in Genesis 15, when God enters into a covenant with Abraham, and he has him do something, which sounds really strange to us because we don't do these things anymore. But everybody back then in ancient times understood that this is how you enter into a covenant. God tells Abraham, go get a bunch of animals, take them and cut them in half. Put half the animals on this side and half the animals on this side and create an aisle, just like this one, between the two of them. And then what happens when you enter into a covenant, the one person who's making a pledge to the other walks through the pieces of the animals that have been cut in half and says, I will be faithful to you, and if I'm not, then what's happened to these animals, may it happen to me. That's a covenant. That's far more than a promise. Some of us who are dating would do well to keep that in mind. If I'm not willing to say that about the person that I'm dating, I probably shouldn't be dating them. Now, obviously, to enter into marriage that's going to be fruitful and that's going to work, both people have to be willing to enter into that. Otherwise, you're going to get an abusive relationship. But if both people understand what it is to enter into a covenant and they do so in that fashion, then a host of things happen, two of which, to me anyway, seem particularly striking. One of them is, I finally have the freedom to be me. Most of us spend our whole lives with masks up. We don't want to let other people know who we really are, but one of the graces of marriage is supposed to be, I can finally let the mask down. I can stop performing. I can stop acting. I can stop projecting my ideal self, and I can just be me, the real me. And the gift of marriage is the other person loves not the ideal me, the real me, which is extraordinary, quite frankly. The other thing that happens if two people enter into a covenant in this fashion is I get freedom from what we might call the tyranny of feelings, which is really important because feelings come and go. In a couple of months, he's going to be ordained to the priesthood. I will guarantee you, from my experience, that on the day of his ordination, when he's lying on the floor and we're praying the litany of the saints over him, asking God to pour out the gift of his Holy Spirit to conform him to the heart of Jesus, the Good Shepherd, and the High Priest, he's going to have an experience inside of him that's going to be very analogous to the experience that those of you who are married had on the day that you were married. It's going to be quasi-romantic. He's going to think, mistakenly, that the feelings he has at that moment will never leave. They will leave. I promise you. If I acted on feelings alone, this would have been gone years ago. And those of you who are married know the same. We often say about the person that we're married to, I just don't love him anymore, or I don't love her anymore, which means what? It means I don't feel love. So what? Because love is not a feeling. Second word, sign. The essence of a sacrament is to be a sign. What's the sign in marriage? Not the ring. The sign in marriage is the love of husband and wife. Hold on to this because this is extraordinary for those of you who are married. What's it point to? It points to him and to his love. But remember, it's a special kind of sign. It's the kind of sign that causes to happen what it signifies. Meaning what? Meaning you somehow, John, cause to happen for Mary his love made tangible to her. You're entrusted with the task and equipped with the grace so as to help her day in and day out by your life, by the way you live, by your words, by your actions, by what you say, by what you don't say, to help her get a glimpse of him. That's the task of marriage, to make God present. His compassion, his kindness, his mercy, his generosity, his love, his goodness. That's an extraordinary task. Which brings us to the third word, power, because quite frankly, you can't do that. There's no way on your own you can do that. No more than I or he, when he's ordained, could possibly make present the love of Jesus on our own. I'm not that strong. Nor is he, nor are you. We need help. And so remember, the sacraments are signs which cause to happen what they signify. They give grace. What's grace? Grace is power.
That's why this is such good news and so encouraging.

0: comforting for those of you who are married, especially for those of you who are experiencing struggles or trials. Why is it good news? Because the gospel isn't about rolling up your sleeves and trying harder. The gospel is about tapping into God's power and His grace. The reason why it's so important to get married in church is not so that we can get a check so we can pay our bills. The reason why it's so important to get married in church is because of the blessing which is bestowed upon a husband and a wife on the day of their marriage, a blessing which is analogous to the blessing which a priest gives to bread and wine when he extends his hands over bread and wine. When a validly ordained minister extends his hands over bread and wine in the context of the liturgy, they change. They look the same, they taste the same, but they're not the same. They become, by the power of the Holy Spirit, the body, blood, soul, and divinity of Jesus. When a man and a woman are married in a church and a priest or a deacon extends his hands over them, they change. If you're married and you were married in a ceremony that was blessed by a priest or a deacon, you are not the same. You have access to power, which means you can go to the Lord and say, Lord, you promised us that there would be help to love like that, and we need it today. So help. That's great news. Mindful of that, I wonder if I could have all of you who are married, if you'd please stand, and I wonder if I can have Deacon Chris come up with me so that we can just ask the Lord's blessing once again upon you in thanksgiving for the vocation which He's called you to, which, by the way, was an arranged marriage. Those of you who are married are all in arranged marriages, because Jesus says, what God has joined, man must not divide. So He has arranged for you to come into each other's orbits because He has a plan for you. The plan is first and foremost to make His love tangible and present to each other, then to your children if you have them, and then to all the rest of us who ever know you. So we're going to ask the Lord's renewal upon you right now. Gracious and merciful Father, we thank You for the great gift of these, Your sons and daughters, whom You have called to the sacrament of marriage. Encourage and inspire them this morning. Help them to know the noble task which You've entrusted to them. Give them comfort, especially to know that Your power lies within them, that Your grace is available to them, the grace to love heroically and nobly, the grace to forgive and to ask for forgiveness, the grace to love as Jesus loves by laying down their lives for each other, and in so doing to find the fulfillment that You've made them and all of us for. Father, we thank You for these, our brothers and sisters. We ask that You continue to protect them from all the attacks of the evil one. Help them to be for each other and for all of us a concrete, visible, tangible sign of Your extraordinary love. All this we ask through Christ our Lord. Amen.
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6: O God, Creator of the universe, who extends your paternal concern over every creature and guides the events of history to the goal of salvation. 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Renew for us the wonders of your mercy. Send forth your Spirit, that he may work in the intimacy of hearts, that enemies may begin to dialogue, that adversaries may shake hands, and peoples may encounter one another in harmony. May all commit themselves to the sincere search for true peace, which will extinguish all arguments, for charity, which overcomes hatred, for pardon, which disarms revenge. Amen.
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13: This is Dale Alquist with a Chesterton Minute. How many times have you heard it said that the church has been weak and ineffective? Well, G.K. Chesterton says the church has been so powerful and effective that it colored even the things it had not hoped to influence and changed its enemies as well as its friends. It affects everything it touches. It inspires a life-changing love from its friends and a self-destructive hatred from its enemies. Its enemies will do everything to destroy it, and they end up destroying everything except the church. The Catholic Church, says Chesterton, has endured for 2,000 years, and the world within the Church has been more lucid, more level-headed, more reasonable in its hopes, more healthy in its instincts, more humorous and cheerful in the face of fate and death than all the world outside. Want more than a minute? Chesterton.org.
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15: The Eucharist is the greatest of all the sacraments, because it contains in a substantial way the person of Christ, who is the author of life. It is the one sacrament to which all of the other sacraments look. Imagine 6 arrows in a circle, all pointing to a center. The center is the Eucharist. The 6 arrows are the other sacraments. The Eucharist is the sun around which the other sacraments revolve as planets. All the other sacraments share in its power, and they perfect themselves in the celebration of the Eucharist. It is a sacrament that is so sublime that human reason could never guess at it. Divine love is far deeper than we know.
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16: A prayer for our parishes. My parish is composed of people like me. I hope to make it what it is. It will be friendly, if I am. It will be holy, if I am. Its pews will be filled, if I help fill them. It will do great work, if I work. It will be prayerful, if I pray. It will make generous gifts to many causes if I am a generous giver. It will bring others into worship if I invite and bring them in. It will be a place of loyalty and love, of fearlessness and faith, of compassion, charity, and mercy. If I, who make it what it is, am filled with these things, therefore, with the help of God, I now dedicate myself to the work of being all these things that I want my parish to be. Amen.
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18: The Chaplet of Divine Mercy.
19: In the name of the Father, and of the Son, and of the Holy Spirit. Amen.
20: You expired, Jesus, but the source of life gushed forth for souls, and the ocean of mercy opened up for the whole world. O fount of life, unfathomable divine mercy, envelop the whole world and empty yourself out upon us.
18: O blood and water, which gush forth from the heart of Jesus as a fountain of mercy for us, I trust in you. O blood and water, which gush forth from the heart of Jesus as a fountain of mercy for us, I trust in you. O blood and water, which gush forth from the heart of Jesus as a fountain of mercy for us, I trust in you.
20: Our Father, who art in heaven, hallowed be thy name. Thy kingdom come, thy will be done on earth as it is in heaven.
18: Give us this day our daily bread, and forgive us our trespasses, as we forgive those who trespass against us. And lead us not into temptation, but deliver us from evil. Amen.
20: Hail Mary, full of grace, the Lord is with you. Blessed are you among women, and blessed is the fruit of your womb, Jesus.
18: Holy Mary, Mother of God, pray for us sinners now and at the hour of our death. Amen.
20: I believe in God, the Father Almighty, creator of heaven and earth, and in Jesus Christ, his only Son, our Lord, who was conceived by the Holy Spirit, born of the Virgin Mary, suffered under Pontius Pilate, was crucified, died, and was buried. He descended into hell. On the third day, he rose again from the dead. He ascended into heaven and is seated at the right hand of God, the Father Almighty. From there, he will come to judge the living and the dead.
18: I believe in the Holy Spirit, the Holy Catholic Church, the communion of saints, the forgiveness of sins, the resurrection of the body, and life everlasting. Amen.
20: Eternal Father, I offer you the body and blood, soul and divinity of your dearly beloved Son, our Lord Jesus Christ, in atonement for our sins and those of the whole world. For the sake of his sorrowful passion,
18: have mercy on us and on the whole world.
20: For the sake of his sorrowful passion,
18: have mercy on us and on the whole world.
20: For the sake of his sorrowful passion,
18: have mercy on us and on the whole world.
20: For the sake of his sorrowful passion,
18: have mercy on us and on the whole world.
20: For the sake of his sorrowful passion,
18: have mercy on us and on the whole world.
20: For the sake of his sorrowful passion,
18: have mercy on us and on the whole world.
20: For the sake of his sorrowful passion,
18: have mercy on us and on the whole world.
20: For the sake of his sorrowful passion,
18: have mercy on us and on the whole world.
20: For the sake of his sorrowful passion,
18: have mercy on us and on the whole world.
20: For the sake of his sorrowful passion,
18: have mercy on us and on the whole world.
20: Eternal Father, I offer you the body and blood, soul and divinity of your dearly beloved Son, our Lord Jesus Christ, in atonement for our sins and those of the whole world. For the sake of his sorrowful passion,
18: have mercy on us and on the whole world.
20: For the sake of his sorrowful passion,
18: have mercy on us and on the whole world.
20: For the sake of his sorrowful passion,
18: have mercy on us and on the whole world.
20: For the sake of his sorrowful passion,
18: have mercy on us and on the whole world.
20: For the sake of his sorrowful passion,
18: have mercy on us and on the whole world.
20: For the sake of his sorrowful passion,
18: have mercy on us and on the whole world.
20: For the sake of his sorrowful passion,
18: have mercy on us and on the whole world.
20: For the sake of his sorrowful passion,
18: have mercy on us and on the whole world.
20: For the sake of his sorrowful passion,
18: have mercy on us and on the whole world.
20: For the sake of his sorrowful passion,
18: have mercy on us and on the whole world.
20: Eternal Father, I offer you the body and blood, soul and divinity of your dearly beloved Son, our Lord Jesus Christ, in atonement for our sins and those of the whole world. For the sake of his sorrowful passion,
18: have mercy on us and on the whole world.
20: For the sake of his sorrowful passion,
18: have mercy on us and on the whole world.
20: For the sake of his sorrowful passion,
18: have mercy on us and on the whole world.
20: For the sake of his sorrowful passion,
18: have mercy on us and on the whole world.
20: For the sake of his sorrowful passion,
18: have mercy on us and on the whole world.
20: For the sake of his sorrowful passion,
18: have mercy on us and on the whole world.
20: For the sake of his sorrowful passion,
18: have mercy on us and on the whole world.
20: For the sake of his sorrowful passion,
18: have mercy on us and on the whole world.
20: For the sake of his sorrowful passion,
18: have mercy on us and on the whole world.
20: For the sake of his sorrowful passion,
18: have mercy on us and on the whole world.
20: Eternal Father, I offer you the body and blood, soul and divinity of your dearly beloved Son, our Lord Jesus Christ, in atonement for our sins and those of the whole world. For the sake of his sorrowful passion,
18: have mercy on us and on the whole world.
20: For the sake of his sorrowful passion,
18: have mercy on us and on the whole world.
20: For the sake of his sorrowful passion,
18: have mercy on us and on the whole world.
20: For the sake of his sorrowful passion,
18: have mercy on us and on the whole world.
20: For the sake of his sorrowful passion,
18: have mercy on us and on the whole world.
20: For the sake of his sorrowful passion,
18: have mercy on us and on the whole world.
20: For the sake of his sorrowful passion,
18: have mercy on us and on the whole world.
20: For the sake of his sorrowful passion,
18: have mercy on us and on the whole world.
20: For the sake of his sorrowful passion,
18: have mercy on us and on the whole world.
20: For the sake of his sorrowful passion,
18: have mercy on us and on the whole world.
20: Eternal Father, I offer you the body and blood, soul and divinity of your dearly beloved Son, our Lord Jesus Christ, in atonement for our sins and those of the whole world. For the sake of his sorrowful passion,
18: have mercy on us and on the whole world.
20: For the sake of his sorrowful passion,
18: have mercy on us and on the whole world.
20: For the sake of his sorrowful passion,
18: have mercy on us and on the whole world.
20: For the sake of his sorrowful passion,
18: have mercy on us and on the whole world.
20: For the sake of his sorrowful passion,
18: have mercy on us and on the whole world.
20: For the sake of his sorrowful passion,
18: have mercy on us and on the whole world.
20: For the sake of his sorrowful passion,
18: have mercy on us and on the whole world.
20: For the sake of his sorrowful passion,
18: have mercy on us and on the whole world.
20: For the sake of his sorrowful passion,
18: have mercy on us and on the whole world.
20: For the sake of his sorrowful passion,
18: have mercy on us and on the whole world. Holy God,
20: holy mighty one,
18: holy immortal one, have mercy on us and on the whole world. Holy God,
20: holy mighty one,
18: holy immortal one, have mercy on us and on the whole world. Holy God,
20: holy mighty one,
18: holy immortal one, have mercy on us and on the whole world.
20: Eternal God, in whom mercy is endless and the treasury of compassion inexhaustible, look kindly upon us and increase your mercy in us, that in difficult moments we might not despair nor become despondent, but with great confidence submit ourselves to your holy will, which is love and mercy itself.
19: In the name of the Father, and of the Son, and of the Holy Spirit. Amen.
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1: Welcome, friends. This is Peter Herbeck, your host, and our theme this week we're taking a look at is passages given to us yesterday in the Gospel and in the first reading at Daily Mass. The Gospel reading is from Luke chapter 4. For me, one of the most beautiful passages in the whole Bible, where Jesus comes home after having been baptized in the River Jordan, having taken on the devil in the desert, mano y mano, and it says the Spirit of the Lord not only led him into the desert into combat and declaring war against Satan and all of his demons and the regime of power that Jesus came to destroy, and he did that, as Paul reminds us. He disarmed the principalities and powers. He made a public show of them. He brought them down by obedience to the Father, by the power of divine love, by God's mercy. And it's so wonderful. But he goes from the desert. Luke says the Spirit led him back to Nazareth, where he stands up and he reads from the Isaiah scroll, the reading from Isaiah in the synagogue in his hometown, where it says, "The Spirit of the Lord is upon me. He's anointed me to preach good news to the poor, to proclaim liberty to captives, to obtain sight for the blind, and to announce the year of the Lord's favor." We touched on that yesterday. If you didn't have a chance to tune into the program yesterday, I encourage you to go to our website at renewalministries.net. You can listen to the programs there, or you can go to our podcast, Renewal Ministries Podcast, or you can go to the Renewal Ministries app or the Ave Maria app. I almost forgot. I'm right here in the studio of Ave Maria. How could I forget that? But we focused on that passage because it's so critical for every Catholic to own that one, to understand that that's not just a historic event that it's important for us to remember. It's a reality that Jesus brought to the earth, and he gave to everyone who's baptized and ultimately confirmed into the life of the church. We can say, as I mentioned yesterday in the words of St. John Paul II, every single Catholic who's been baptized into Christ and confirmed can look in the mirror and say, "The Spirit of the Lord is upon me," the very thing that Jesus spoke in the synagogue. Jesus brought about a transformation, real change in us. Again, this is not just a theological idea. It's an ontological reality. It's a fact. It's a working of God in us that the Lord gave us, and that the more we are awakened to, the more that those words become a living reality. And it begins to define who we are. And like Jesus, who was a sent one, we now who are baptized into Christ, the old man in us has died. We've come alive in Christ. We now belong to him. And we are sent ones. We're sent by power, the power of the Holy Spirit, the glory of God, the Spirit of the living God is upon us and in us, indwelling us individually and as a people. And the Lord did that for the sake of our salvation. But the whole church exists for what reason? To make disciples of all nations, to do what Jesus did, to go spread the good news, the news of salvation across the world. And we ended yesterday with words from St. Paul from 1 Corinthians chapter 2, very much related. It was the first reading given yesterday at Mass, connected to the gospel of the day. I'm going to read it again. It's very short. "When I came to you, brethren, I did not come proclaiming to you the testimony of God in lofty words and wisdom." He didn't come with, again, the wisdom of the philosophers, the Greeks who seek wisdom. He didn't reshape the whole thing. But here's what he said. "For I decided to know nothing among you." He made a decision. I'm not going to try to dazzle them. I'm not going to try to, with syllogisms and logic of various kinds. What I'm going to do is I'm going to stick to the core where the power is. The very thing Paul received, he's going to give away. And what is that? "For I decided to know nothing among you except Jesus Christ and him crucified." The power, Paul will say in Romans and other places, the gospel is the power of God for our salvation. The gospel is the news about the life, passion, death, and resurrection and ascension of our Lord Jesus Christ, the Savior, the Anointed One, the Lord of all. Verse 3, he goes on, "And I was with you in weakness and in much fear and trembling." That's the human condition. We need to take that to heart. That's worth meditating on. Because one of the things we see in the Gospels is the incredible opposition Jesus experienced, the suffering for the sake of the gospel, ultimately being killed because of what he was proclaiming. And then the life of the apostles, once they were filled by the Holy Spirit, they began to go. The fear began to lift. And what ends up happening as they make those first steps, they proclaim the gospel and they receive the same kind of opposition. And they deal with the human condition, fear, trembling, rejection, not wanting to die. It's all present there. But the weakness is now overcome by a greater power. And that power is the Holy Spirit. And they were completely surrendered to the Spirit. And they understood. Jesus said, don't worry. They're going to drag you in front of synagogues. They're going to beat you. They're going to persecute you. But don't worry. I will be with you. My Spirit will be with you. And I will give you the words to speak. And the apostles went. They left the upper room. And they went. And they never returned, so to speak, to that place of hiding, sort of, or just the place of waiting. But for the rest of their lives were in movement. And the movement was the Holy Spirit leading them to spread the good news of the kingdom all the places Jesus desired it to go at that time. And that's the nature of the church. We are sent ones. We're baptized into it. Weak and broken people whom God has saved, rescued, has given us a new life, made us a new creation, empowered us with his gifts, clothed us with power from on high, and sent us. It's key for us, unlike soldiers who are clothed with power, they can see. They've got all the camo and the ammo on them. They see it. We receive this gift in faith. We walk with a complete abandon and trust to God, and we walk in obedience to Jesus. And the Holy Spirit makes it possible for us to step beyond our self-limitation, step beyond the lies of the enemy that we've been hearing all our lives, or why we're not qualified to do anything. And we simply go knowing what we've received, what we've been given, and we're sent to give it away. And Jesus accompanies us in the power of the Spirit wherever we go. Paul is leaning into that, but he's honest about what he had to overcome. And in verse 4, he said, my speech and my message were not in plausible words of wisdom, because that's the human temptation. If I'm going to stand up, and especially in these Greek cities where they're known for their philosophy and their eloquence, I want to shape something that's going to wow people. I want to be sophisticated. I want to sound very articulate and win them by my natural gifts. Well, grace does build on nature, and nature has a contribution, but that's not what the gospel is about. The power of the gospel is in the good news of the gospel. It's declaring. It's a declaration. It's not a logical syllogism. It's a declaration of who God is, what he's done in Jesus Christ, and what he's offering right now. And it's animated by the power of the Holy Spirit. So he goes on to say, he came not in plausible words of wisdom, but in the demonstration of the Spirit and of power. Dunamis, dynamite, that your faith might not rest in the wisdom of men, but in the power of God. The faith we have, the new life we have, is given to us through the power of God. A new power, a new capacity has been given to us. And so Paul refers to this quite often in his different letters. For example, in the first letter to the Thessalonians, right at the beginning, let's start with verse 2. He said, we give thanks to God always for you, constantly mentioning you in our prayers, remembering before our God and Father your work of faith, your labor of love, and your steadfastness and the hope in our Lord Jesus Christ. Faith, hope, and love, all connected to our Lord Jesus Christ. And notice it's Lord Jesus Christ. It's Lord. All power in heaven and on earth belongs to Jesus. That's part of the declaration. The whole world needs to know it. Everybody on the planet needs to know this fact. It's one of the most important things they'll ever know, maybe the most important thing. They will appear before the judgment seat of God. They will give an account for their life. Jesus comes to rightly align them with the Father and bring them into God's family. He's the Lord. All authority belongs to him. He's Jesus, the Savior, who comes to take away our sin. Have you given him your sin? Have you surrendered all of it to him and let him make you a new creation? And he is the anointed one, the Christ. Through faith, hope, and love, these gifts we've been given in baptism, these theological virtues, they are the gifts of the Holy Spirit, the foundational realities of what the Holy Spirit gives to us. And then the Holy Spirit also gives us charisms and other things and leads us. But here's Paul in verse 4, the main point I wanted to make here. For we know, brethren, beloved by God, that he has chosen you. Why was Paul convinced that these Gentiles, these unbelievers in particular, how does he know that God chose them? Verse 5. For our gospel came to you not only in word. What is the gospel? The good news about Jesus. The good news we brought to you about Jesus came not only in our words, but in power and in the Holy Spirit and with full conviction. In power, in the Holy Spirit, and in full conviction. Is that the way the gospel's going forth from the church today? Is it coming forth from our pulpits? Is it coming forth from us personally, sharing with those we love, sharing with our neighbors? Are we communicating the good news of Jesus with great confidence, with faith, with hope, understanding and seeing what's at stake, and relying totally, not on our eloquence, not on our smarts, not on our degrees, where we graduated from, how much money we have in the bank, how much influence we have? It's got almost nothing to do with real life conversion and saving encounter with the living God. The simple and the poor God often uses to do the greatest works of all, so that no man can boast, as Paul says in another location. Power in the Holy Spirit and with full conviction. Not like, oh, that was interesting. Yeah, maybe, maybe not. No, it's yes. I confess with my lips that Jesus Christ is Lord. Like Paul says, Romans, if you confess with your lips that Jesus Christ is Lord and believe in your heart that God raised him from the dead, you shall be saved. It's critically important. Here's another great passage. Romans 15, toward the end of that beautiful, profound, complicated letter from Paul, he's talking about very directly how the Gentiles came to salvation. How did he do it? You could ask him, Paul, you're amazing what you did. He's toward the end of the road here. How did it happen? And Paul summarizes very simply, and we need to take this to heart in the church from the Holy Father all the way down. Verse 18, for I will not venture to speak anything except what Christ has wrought through me to win obedience from the Gentiles. How did the Lord work through Paul to win obedience from unbelievers? He said, this is how it happened. By word and deed, that is the good news of Jesus, by the power of signs and wonders, and by the power of the Holy Spirit. By words and deeds, the power of signs and wonders, and the power of the Holy Spirit. Friends, this is the same Holy Spirit that's at work today where people's lives are being saved. My question is, is this how we understand evangelization in the life of the church? This is what we've been given, what's been passed down to us. This is what we're called to walk in. Hope you can join me tomorrow. God bless you.
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7: This is Sandra McDevitt with a Did You Know moment. Did you know King Alfonso of Portugal helped his daughter, Joanna, choose her heavenly spouse? Joanna had many suitors, including Richard III of England. Her duty was to marry to benefit Portugal. Approaching her father one day, she asked which suitor should she choose. Asking herself which suitor would never break her heart, each seemed to say, at the hour of his death, being alone, her tears would flow. Christ seemed to say he also held kingdom and crown, but would never die and leave her alone. Her father embraced her and said, choose the heavenly king. Joanna entered the Dominican convent and she was beatified in 1693. So now you know how King Alfonso helped his daughter choose her heavenly spouse. I'm Sandra McDevitt for EWTN Radio.
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0: The Sorrowful Mysteries of the Holy Rosary with Mother Angelica and the nuns of Our Lady of the Angels Monastery.
1: In the name of the Father, and of the Son, and of the Holy Spirit.
2: Amen.
1: I believe in God, the Father Almighty, creator of heaven and earth, and in Jesus Christ, his only Son, our Lord, who was conceived by the Holy Spirit, born of the Virgin Mary, suffered under Pontius Pilate, was crucified, died, and was buried. He descended into hell. The third day he rose again from the dead. He ascended into heaven and sits at the right hand of God, the Father Almighty, from whence he shall come to judge the living and the dead. Father, who art in heaven, hallowed be thy name. Thy kingdom come, thy will be done on earth as it is in heaven.
2: Give us this day our daily bread, and forgive us our trespasses, as we forgive those who trespass against us. And lead us not into temptation, but deliver us from evil. Amen.
1: Hail Mary, full of grace, the Lord is with thee. Blessed art thou among women, and blessed is the fruit of thy womb, Jesus.
2: Holy Mary, Mother of God, pray for us sinners now and at the hour of our death. Amen.
1: Hail Mary, full of grace, the Lord is with thee. Blessed art thou among women, and blessed is the fruit of thy womb, Jesus.
2: Holy Mary, Mother of God, pray for us sinners now.
1: Hail Mary, full of grace, the Lord is with thee. Blessed art thou amongst women, and blessed is the fruit of thy womb, Jesus.
2: Holy Mary, Mother of God, pray for us sinners now and at the hour of our death. Amen.
1: Glory be to the Father, and to the Son, and to the Holy Spirit.
2: As it was in the beginning, is now, and ever shall be, world without end.
1: The first sorrowful mystery, the agony in the garden.
3: Dear Jesus, your example of resignation, acceptance, and love makes us realize that the Father has our lives in his hands, and nothing happens to us that is not for our good.
1: Our Father, who art in heaven, hallowed be thy name. Thy kingdom come, thy will be done on earth as it is in heaven.
2: Give us this day our daily bread, and forgive us our trespasses, as we forgive those who trespass against us. And lead us not into temptation, but deliver us from evil. Amen.
1: Hail Mary, full of grace, the Lord is with thee. Blessed art thou among women, and blessed is the fruit of thy womb, Jesus.
2: Holy Mary, Mother of God, pray for us sinners now and at the hour of our death. Amen.
1: Hail Mary, full of grace, the Lord is with thee. Blessed art thou amongst women, and blessed is the fruit of thy womb, Jesus.
2: Holy Mary, Mother of God, pray for us sinners now and at the hour of our death.
1: Hail Mary, full of grace, the Lord is with thee. Blessed art thou among women, and blessed is the fruit of thy womb, Jesus.
2: Holy Mary, Mother of God, pray for us sinners now and at the hour of our death. Amen.
1: Hail Mary, full of grace, the Lord is with thee. Blessed art thou amongst women, and blessed is the fruit of thy womb, Jesus.
2: Holy Mary, Mother of God, pray for us sinners, now and at the hour of our death. Amen.
1: Hail Mary, full of grace, the Lord is with thee. Blessed art thou among women, and blessed is the fruit of thy womb, Jesus.
2: Holy Mary, Mother of God, pray for us sinners now and at the hour of our death. Amen.
1: Hail Mary, full of grace, the Lord is with thee. Blessed art thou amongst women, and blessed is the fruit of thy womb, Jesus.
2: Holy Mary, Mother of God, pray for us sinners now and at the hour of our death. Amen.
1: Hail Mary, full of grace, the Lord is with thee. Blessed art thou amongst women, and blessed is the fruit of thy womb, Jesus.
2: Holy Mary, Mother of God, pray for us sinners now and at the hour of our death. Amen.
1: Hail Mary, full of grace, the Lord is with thee. Blessed art thou amongst women, and blessed is the fruit of thy womb, Jesus.
2: Holy Mary, Mother of God, pray for us sinners, now and at the hour of our death. Amen.
1: Hail Mary, full of grace, the Lord is with thee. Blessed art thou among women, and blessed is the fruit of thy womb, Jesus.
2: Holy Mary, Mother of God, pray for us sinners, now and at the hour of our death. Amen.
1: Hail Mary, full of grace, the Lord is with thee. Blessed art thou among women, and blessed is the fruit of thy womb, Jesus.
2: Holy Mary, Mother of God, pray for us sinners, now and at the hour of our death. Amen.
1: Glory be to the Father, and to the Son, and to the Holy Spirit.
2: As it was in the beginning, is now, and ever shall be, world without end. Amen.
1: O my Jesus,
2: forgive us our sins, save us from the fires of hell, and lead all souls to heaven, especially those in most need of your mercy.
1: The second sorrowful mystery, the scourging at the pillar.
3: Dear Jesus, this incident was not only painful, but humiliating. Each stroke of the whip made you wince with pain, and the gaze of the onlookers made you feel like a worm and no man.
1: Our Father, who art in heaven, hallowed be thy name, thy kingdom come, thy will be done on earth as it is in heaven.
2: Give us this day our daily bread, and forgive us our trespasses, as we forgive those who trespass against us. And lead us not into temptation, but deliver us from evil. Amen.
1: Hail Mary, full of grace, the Lord is with thee. Blessed art thou among women, and blessed is the fruit of thy womb, Jesus.
2: Holy Mary, Mother of God, pray for us sinners now and at the hour of our death. Amen.
1: Hail Mary, full of grace, the Lord is with thee. Blessed art thou among women, and blessed is the fruit of thy womb, Jesus.
2: Holy Mary, Mother of God, pray for us sinners now and at the hour of our death. Amen.
1: Hail Mary, full of grace, the Lord is with thee. Blessed art thou among women, and blessed is the fruit of thy womb, Jesus.
2: Holy Mary, Mother of God, pray for us sinners now and at the hour of our death. Amen.
1: Hail Mary, full of grace, the Lord is with thee. Blessed art thou among women, and blessed is the fruit of thy womb, Jesus.
2: Holy Mary, Mother of God, pray for us sinners, now and at the hour of our death. Amen.
1: Hail Mary, full of grace, the Lord is with thee. Blessed art thou amongst women, and blessed is the fruit of thy womb, Jesus.
2: Holy Mary, Mother of God, pray for us sinners now and at the hour of our death. Amen.
1: Hail Mary, full of grace, the Lord is with thee. Blessed art thou amongst women, and blessed is the fruit of thy womb, Jesus.
2: Holy Mary, Mother of God, pray for us sinners now and at the hour of our death. Amen.
1: Hail Mary, full of grace, the Lord is with thee. Blessed art thou amongst women, and blessed is the fruit of thy womb, Jesus.
2: Holy Mary, Mother of God, pray for us sinners now and at the hour of our death. Amen.
1: Hail Mary, full of grace, the Lord is with thee. Blessed art thou among women, and blessed is the fruit of thy womb, Jesus.

0: blessed is the fruit of thy womb, Jesus.
1: Holy Mary, Mother of God, pray for us sinners now and at the hour of our death. Amen.
0: Hail Mary, full of grace, the Lord is with thee. Blessed art thou amongst women, and blessed is the fruit of thy womb, Jesus.
1: Holy Mary, Mother of God, pray for us sinners now and at the hour of our death. Amen.
0: Glory be to the Father, and to the Son, and to the Holy Spirit.
1: As it was in the beginning, is now, and ever shall be, world without end. Amen.
0: O my Jesus,
1: forgive us our sins, save us from the fires of hell, and lead all souls to heaven, especially those who most need thy mercy.
0: The third sorrowful mystery, the crowning with thorns.
2: Dear Jesus, our lack of confidence in your mercy and the lukewarmness of our love braided the crown of thorns, this instrument of torture, into a wreath of unspeakable pain.
0: Our Father, who art in heaven, hallowed be thy name. Thy kingdom come, thy will be done on earth as it is in heaven.
1: Give us this day our daily bread, and forgive us our trespasses, as we forgive those who trespass against us. And lead us not into temptation, but deliver us from evil. Amen.
0: Hail Mary, full of grace, the Lord is with thee. Blessed art thou among women, and blessed is the fruit of thy womb, Jesus.
1: Amen.

0: amongst women, and blessed is the fruit of thy womb, Jesus.
1: Holy Mary, Mother of God, pray for us sinners now and at the hour of our death. Amen.
0: Hail Mary, full of grace, the Lord is with thee. Blessed art thou among women, and blessed is the fruit of thy womb, Jesus.
1: Holy Mary, Mother of God, pray for us sinners now and at the hour of our death. Amen.
0: Hail Mary, full of grace, the Lord is with thee. Blessed art

0: full of grace, the Lord is with thee. Blessed art thou amongst women, and blessed is the fruit of thy womb, Jesus.
1: Holy Mary, Mother of God, pray for us sinners now and at the hour of our death. Amen.
0: Hail Mary, full of grace, the Lord is with thee. Blessed art thou amongst women, and blessed is the fruit of thy womb, Jesus.
1: Holy Mary, Mother of God, pray for us sinners now and at the hour of our death. Amen.
0: Hail Mary, full of grace, the Lord is with thee. Blessed art thou amongst women, and blessed is the fruit of thy womb, Jesus.
1: Holy Mary, Mother of God, pray for us sinners now and at the hour of our death. Amen.
0: Glory be to the Father, and to the Son, and to the Holy Spirit.
1: As it was in the beginning, is now, and ever shall be, world without end. Amen.
0: O my Jesus,
1: forgive us our sins, save us from the fires of hell, and lead all souls to heaven, especially those who most need thy mercy.
0: The fourth sorrowful mystery, the carrying of the cross.
2: You loved us enough, dear Jesus, to take upon your bleeding shoulders the wood of your cross. May our cross be one cross, dear Jesus, that together we may glorify the Father and save souls.
0: Our Father, who art in heaven, hallowed be thy name. Thy kingdom come, thy will be done on earth as it is in heaven.
1: Give us this day our daily bread, and forgive us our trespasses, as we forgive those who trespass against us. And lead us not into temptation, but deliver us from evil. Amen.
0: Hail Mary, full of grace, the Lord is with thee. Blessed art thou among women, and blessed is the fruit of thy womb, Jesus.
1: Holy

0: is with thee. Blessed art thou amongst women, and blessed is the fruit of thy womb, Jesus.
1: Holy Mary, Mother of God, pray for us sinners now and at the hour of our death. Amen.
0: Hail Mary, full of grace, the Lord is with thee. Blessed art thou amongst women, and blessed is the fruit of thy womb, Jesus.
1: Holy Mary, Mother of God, pray for us sinners now and at the hour of our death. Amen.
0: Hail Mary, full of grace, the Lord is with thee. Blessed art thou among women, and blessed is the fruit of thy womb, Jesus.
1: Holy Mary, Mother of God, pray for us sinners now and at the hour of our death. Amen.
0: Hail Mary, full of grace, the Lord is with thee. Blessed art thou among women, and blessed is the fruit of thy womb, Jesus.

0: Lord is with thee. Blessed art thou amongst the women, and blessed is the fruit of thy womb, Jesus.
1: Holy Mary, Mother of God, pray for us sinners now and at the hour of our death. Amen.
0: Hail Mary, full of grace, the Lord is with thee. Blessed art thou among women, and blessed is the fruit of thy womb, Jesus.
1: Holy Mary, Mother of God, pray for us sinners now and at the hour of our death. Amen.
0: Hail Mary, full of grace, the Lord is with thee. Blessed art thou amongst women, and blessed is the fruit of thy womb, Jesus.
1: Holy Mary, Mother of God, pray for us sinners now and at the hour of our death. Amen.
0: Hail Mary, full of grace, the Lord is with thee. Blessed art thou amongst women, and blessed is the fruit of thy womb, Jesus.

0: Hail Mary, full of grace, the Lord is with thee. Blessed art thou amongst women, and blessed is the fruit of thy womb, Jesus.
1: Holy Mary, Mother of God, pray for us sinners now and at the hour of our death. Amen.
0: Glory be to the Father, and to the Son, and to the Holy Spirit.
1: As it was in the beginning, is now, and ever shall be, world without end. Amen.
0: O my Jesus,
1: forgive us our sins, save us from the fires of hell, and lead all souls to heaven, especially those who most need thy mercy.
0: The fifth sorrowful mystery, the crucifixion.
2: You gave your life for us when we were yet sinners. Help us, Jesus, to see your loving gaze as you looked up to the Father with abandonment, at the thief with mercy, and at your mother with love.
0: Our Father, who art in heaven, hallowed be thy name, thy kingdom come, thy will be done on earth as it is in heaven.
1: Give us this day our daily bread, and forgive us our trespasses, as we forgive those who trespass against us. And lead us not into temptation, but deliver us from evil. Amen.
0: Hail Mary, full of grace, the Lord is with thee. Blessed art thou amongst the women, and blessed is the fruit of thy womb, Jesus.
1: Amen.

0: Lord is with thee. Blessed art thou amongst women, and blessed is the fruit of thy womb, Jesus.
1: Holy Mary, Mother of God, pray for us sinners now and at the hour of our death. Amen.
0: Hail Mary, full of grace, the Lord is with thee. Blessed art thou amongst women, and blessed is the fruit of thy womb, Jesus.
1: Holy Mary, Mother of God, pray for us sinners now and at the hour of our death. Amen.
0: Hail Mary, full of grace, the Lord is with thee. Blessed art thou amongst women, and blessed is the fruit of thy womb, Jesus.
1: Holy Mary, Mother of God, pray for us sinners now and at the hour of our death. Amen.
0: Hail Mary, full of grace, the Lord is with thee. Blessed art thou amongst women, and blessed is the fruit of thy womb, Jesus.
1: Holy Mary, Mother of God, pray for us sinners now and at the hour of our death. Amen.
0: Hail Mary, full of grace, the Lord is with thee. Blessed art thou amongst women, and blessed is the fruit of thy womb, Jesus.
1: Holy Mary, Mother of God, pray for us sinners now and at the hour of our death.
0: Hail Mary, full of grace, the Lord is with thee. Blessed art thou amongst women, and blessed is the fruit of thy womb, Jesus.
1: Amen.

0: is with thee. Blessed art thou amongst women, and blessed is the fruit of thy womb, Jesus.
1: Holy Mary, Mother of God, pray for us sinners now and at the hour of our death. Amen.
0: Hail Mary, full of grace, the Lord is with thee. Blessed art thou among women, and blessed is the fruit of thy womb, Jesus.
1: Holy Mary, Mother of God, pray for us sinners now and at the hour of our death. Amen.
0: Glory be to the Father, and to the Son, and to the Holy Spirit.
1: As it was in the beginning, is now, and ever shall be, world without end. Amen.
0: O my Jesus,
1: forgive us our sins, save us from the fires of hell, and lead all souls to heaven, especially those who most need thy mercy.
0: Hail, Holy Queen.
1: Mother

0: pray for us, Holy Mother of God.
1: That we may be worthy of the promises of Christ.
0: Let us pray. O God,
1: whose only begotten Son, by his life, death, and resurrection, has purchased for us the rewards of eternal life, grant us, beseech thee, that meditating upon these mysteries of the most holy Virgin, of the blessed Virgin Mary, we may imitate what they contain and obtain what they promise, through the same Christ our Lord. Amen.
0: May the divine assistance remain always with us. Father, and the Son, and the Holy Spirit.
1: Amen.
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1: Hi, this is Tim Staples from the Staples of Faith, giving you a personal invitation to join us at Holy Apostles Catholic Church for Beyond the Bible, where I will be speaking on Now That We Are Catholic. You are going to be challenged to learn and grow in your faith, as well as be inspired and empowered to share that Catholic faith with everyone in your life. September 21st, 6:30 p.m., Holy Apostles Catholic Church. 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
3: Family, a prayer that we pray together is a powerful prayer. So please pray together with me, our EWTN Family Prayer. Today we pray for those who have left the church. Lord Jesus Christ, Good Shepherd, we praise you. You founded the church on the foundation of the apostles and promised that the gates of hell would never prevail against her. Bring those who have left the faith back into the fold of the Catholic Church. Give them the grace of conversion from sin. Stir into flame the gift of the Holy Spirit within them and restore to your prodigal children their lost dignity. Lord Jesus, mercy. Amen.
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0: 8th of September. It is the Blessed Virgin Mary's birthday. So let's begin in prayer together in the name of the Father, and the Son, and the Holy Spirit. Jesus, Son of Justice, the Virgin was born before you as dawn comes before the day. Make us walk in your light. Vine of life, the Virgin is the root from which you sprang. Bless your people that we may remain faithful to you. Living bread, the Virgin gave you the flesh of our human race. Nourish in us the fullness of life through her prayer and example. O God, you gave life to the world through the resurrection of Jesus Christ, Son of the Blessed Virgin, for whose birth we give thanks this day. Grant us, we beseech you, the grace to honor with our lives the Savior whom she bore, Jesus Christ our Lord. Amen. Happy birthday, Mary. It is the Sunrise Morning Show. Thanks for being here on a Tuesday morning. Hope you had a great Labor Day weekend. I'm Matt Swaim. Anna Mitchell has news. Paul Lockman at the controls here on the Sunrise Morning Show. And up this hour, we'll talk more about Mary's birthday with Father Boniface Hicks, who's written a bunch about the Holy Family and about personal prayer and many other things. Marlon De La Torre will join us from Knowing Is Doing. We'll talk to Father Philip Michael Tangora, a canon lawyer from the Diocese of Patterson. Instructions and, I guess you could say, some breakdowns of a recent motu proprio from the Pope on Eastern churches. And then Sean McAfee has been going through his book, The Compendium of Eucharistic Miracles. He'll share yet another one with us this morning. So stay with us if you can. Right now, it is 2 minutes past. Here's Anna Mitchell with news.
1: Morning. New tariffs imposed by Canada on American goods take effect today in an escalation of the trade fight between the North American neighbors. The tariffs kicked in just after midnight and range from 15 to 50%, covering some $27 billion in U.S. imports. They target products including steel, dairy, appliances, farm equipment, electronics, and paper products. Canada says the tariffs are in response to the 50% tariffs imposed by President Trump on Canadian goods. The NTSB has recovered the flight data and audio recorders from the deadly plane crash at Miami International Airport. More from Mark Mayfield.
2: Speaking Monday from Miami, NTSB Chairwoman Jennifer Homendy said her agency is determined to get to the bottom of what happened.
3: We are deeply, deeply committed to our duty, our responsibilities to determine how this accident occurred, why it happened.
2: Five people were killed and five others injured when an Amazon cargo plane went off the runway while landing Sunday afternoon. The Boeing 767 was coming in from Puerto Rico. Homendy said it struck a van with several people inside, then struck a Toyota Corolla while sliding 1,500 feet past the paved surface. Homendy gave condolences to the families who lost their loved ones in the incident. I'm Mark Mayfield.
1: Pope Leo returned to the Shrine of Our Lady of Good Counsel yesterday and celebrated Mass for the vigil of today's feast of the Nativity of the Blessed Virgin Mary. The shrine is where the Holy Father went to pray soon after his election to the papacy in May of 2025, and a new fresco is now at the church of him praying at the shrine. In his homily, the Holy Father spoke of a meditation on the Virgin Mary by Augustinian St. Thomas of Villanova, who invited the faithful to contemplate the Virgin Mary, and the Pope said, quote, "Let us allow peace to grow within us. It will blossom in the world, and the Mother of Good Counsel will accompany us in this mission," end quote. The Latin Patriarch of Jerusalem, Cardinal Pierre Battista Pizzaballa, yesterday launched the Within Your Gates Forum in conjunction with the University of Notre Dame's Academic Center in Jerusalem. From Vatican Radio, Linda Bordoni has more.
4: The initiative aims to explore Jerusalem's significance, not only for those who live in the Holy Land, but for humanity as a whole. The launch comes as the region continues to face the consequences of tragic events. Cardinal Pizzaballa has presented the forum as a way of engaging directly with these realities, while working together to imagine a better future for all the residents of the Holy City. The mission of earthly Jerusalem is to become the image and mirror of heavenly Jerusalem, the cardinal said, describing the city as a prophecy and promise of the reconciliation and peace that God desires for the whole human family. The forum will focus on applied interdisciplinary research rooted in Jerusalem's concrete realities. Among the themes it will examine are the theological significance of the city, its universal vocation, the language of conflict and reconciliation, and the question of agency under conditions of constraint. The initiative grew out of a series of conversations begun by Cardinal Pizzaballa and developed from 2024 through 5 workshops held over 2 years with Notre Dame's Academic Center in Jerusalem. Thus, Within Your Gates will seek to foster encounters and research across ethnicities, faith traditions, and political perspectives, drawing on disciplines ranging from theology and philosophy to history, political science, architecture, management, and literature. At its center is the conviction that Jerusalem's complexity itself can become a source of reflection and inspiration as the city seeks to serve a mission that reaches well beyond its own borders. I'm Linda Bordoni.
1: A steel beam from the World Trade Center is set to go on display at the White House today as the nation prepares to mark the 25th anniversary of the 9/11 terror attacks. The Tunnel to Towers Steel Across America tour is bringing the 16,000-pound beam to the Ellipse. President Trump is expected to deliver remarks as he welcomes first responders to the White House for the event. And with the start of the NFL season this week, sportsbooks are awaiting a heap of action. The American Gaming Association says nearly $30 billion will be wagered on NFL games through domestic sportsbooks during the 2026 season. Growth is apparently slowing down, however, with online gaming legalized in all but 4 states and the rise of prediction markets.
0: Whatever those prediction are. Markets, yeah, no, prediction markets are like the stuff that goes and takes you outside of sports and just exploits every single aspect of your worst behavior and says, hey, what do you, are you willing to bet whether or not it'll top 77 degrees today?
1: Are you kidding me?
0: No, I'm not kidding you. Anna Mitchell, we're not in the mix, but there are things in the mix like bet whether or not a broadcaster will say this phrase on the broadcast tonight.
1: Why? You know, Why would you do that?
0: Because once you can sell something, Anna Mitchell, you just keep on tweaking. It's not a good thing.
1: You know what? You and I are too predictable. We could never be the product of this kind of betting.
0: No, probably not. But
1: bet on the likelihood of Matt telling a dumb dad joke today.
0: I mean, that's...
1: I mean, it's like 100%. Of course he is. Every time.
0: Anna Mitchell, as John Cutterback reminded us last week, the late Wendell Berry says that this modern society is based on all these disconnections and the collaboration of corporation, government, and experts sets up a profit-making enterprise that swoops in and charges us while enticing us to our baser urges.
1: I tell you what,
0: that's a paraphrase, but that's what Wendell thought, at least. At any rate, the Sunrise Morning Show continues. I'm Matt Swaim, joined now by Father Boniface Hicks. He is author of a number of books that reflect on the lives of the saints, on the models that they give us in regard to prayer and more. Good morning, Father Boniface.
5: Good morning, Matt.
0: So I can tell you that I did not celebrate Mary's birthday as an evangelical. I celebrated Jesus' birthday, but I'm pretty sure that even though Mary's birthday is not in the Bible, that it did indeed happen. So I think that's worth celebrating, isn't it?
5: Yes, we do know, in fact, that she was born.
0: Oh, good.
5: Those are things that we can count on. Yeah, it's remarkable. We We celebrate only three birthdays in the church, Jesus, John the Baptist, and Mary. And we, of course, have marked her Immaculate Conception 9 months before today, on December 8th. And so she has sort of the perfect gestation, too, we could say, in exactly 9 months, and born on September 8th. And, of course, we're not marking down those dates as dogma in themselves, but just to indicate the life cycle of Our Lady from conception to her assumption is worth commemorating. She's the model disciple. She is I always think of her as like the picture on the cover of the puzzle box. She is her virtues, her receptivity, her love for the Lord, her level of trust, her openness to receive him, her transformation by grace. These are all of the things that God is doing in us. And so she didn't have a conversion like other saints who became holy after a period of time. She was conceived holy and lived that her entire life. And so she's the perfect model of discipleship. And so we commemorate her entire lifespan.
0: Well, I do think it is fun doing the gestational math, because, Jesus, the Annunciation is on March 25th, and 9 months later you get Christmas. Mary's Immaculate Conception, December 8th, 9 months later, on September 8th, you get the birthday of Mary. But even the Nativity of St. John the Baptist is celebrated on June 24th, and why is that the case? Because that's 6 months from Christmas, and Luke's gospel tells us that when Mary receives the word from Gabriel that she will conceive and bear Jesus, that her cousin Elizabeth is in her sixth month. So 6 months before Christmas, we celebrate John the Baptist's birthday. But the other thing, too, is that these two birthdays that we celebrate on the liturgical calendar besides Jesus, they both are celebrated in a very real sense in relation to Jesus, because these are if you want to get the 1-2 punch of the people who had these extraordinary preparations to introduce the world to Jesus, it's Mary and John the Baptist.
5: That's right. And they also, modeling, John the Baptist was sanctified in the womb of his mother, that the visitation, as you just mentioned, when Mary brings Jesus into the presence of John the Baptist as he is in his mother's womb, and he leaps in her womb, the church has held that he was sanctified at that moment. And so Mary and John the Baptist are both born holy. And then their whole life is lived, just as you said, in reference to Jesus, pointing to him. Everything is about him. Mary was, in that sense, conceived in order to receive him. John the Baptist was conceived in order to point to him as the fulfillment of the prophets. And so they lived their whole lives in relation to Jesus.
0: Now, is this the kind of occasion where you'd get a cake in the monastery today, or no?
5: we don't normally, although I think that's a lovely tradition. And I know families that will celebrate Mary's birthday.
0: Oh, of course.
5: And I've been a part of that on a few occasions. But we celebrate it as a feast, of course. It's, there's a the Liturgy of the Hours and the Mass are heightened solemnity, and so we observe all of that, and then we tend to have our own personal ways to observe feasts and solemnities with a little treat here or there, or an occasion for a little recreation or some other special way.
0: Well, there are people who maybe look at Catholicism the outside and see things like Lent, and they're like, you guys impose all these, fasts on yourselves, and, the solemnity of this, ascetic stuff that gets imposed, on you from time to time on the liturgical season. But they forget that we also get to eat cake on like a random Tuesday in September because it's Mary's birthday. I mean, there are benefits that far outweigh any of the asceticism. But in the meantime, Father Boniface, Remind us where we can find some of the things that you're working on and the various books that you've put out and more.
5: My website, fatherboniface.org. Just spell out Father, F-A-T-H-E-R, Boniface, B-O-N-I-F-A-C-E.org. Has a summary of things about me and some of the things I'm working on and books that I've written.
0: Well, we always appreciate your time. Have a great day, and we'll talk to you soon.
5: You too, Matt. Thanks so much.
0: Again, you can find Father Boniface Hicks linked in the show notes at sunrisemorningshow.com. It's 4:15. We're back right after this.
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0: 17 minutes past the hour. Here's Anna with headlines.
1: New tariffs imposed by Canada on American goods takes effect today in an escalation of the trade fight between the North American neighbors. The Latin Patriarch of Jerusalem, Cardinal Pier Battista Pizzaballa, yesterday launched the Within Your Gates Forum in conjunction with the University of Notre Dame's Academic Center in Jerusalem. And Pope Leo yesterday returned to the Shrine of Our Lady of Good Counsel to celebrate Mass for the vigil of today's feast of the Nativity of the Blessed Virgin Mary.
0: Pretty cool. And over the weekend, Anna Mitchell, there are a couple anniversaries I want to mark. So on September 5th, 1997, so this was the Saturday we celebrated the anniversary.
1: Oh, yeah. Mother Teresa.
0: Well, I was going to say 1997 was the first ever episode of The Journey Home.
1: Oh.
0: On EWTN.
1: As you heard the news that.
0: And Marcus Grody's first words on The Journey Home on the very first episode was, "Good evening, everyone, and welcome to The Journey Home. I'm Marcus Grody. All of us at EWTN are mourning the passing of Mother Teresa," which we learned about earlier today.
1: So he did that show live?
0: Yeah.
1: Wow.
0: So it was back when it was live in Birmingham. Kind of. First guest ever, Thomas Howard.
1: Nice.
0: Who wrote Evangelical Is Not Enough and was fired from Gordon College for becoming a Catholic.
1: It's a pretty incredible first guest to have.
0: Yeah, so 29 years, 29th birthday of The Journey Home, and then, of course, on the day before that, September 4th, was actually the 19th birthday of the Sunrise Morning Show, which you may recall first aired on the Tuesday after Labor Day in 2007.
1: You know what's so funny is I saw billboards.
0: You weren't there yet.
1: That. No, I wasn't there yet. I saw billboards for it when the show launched. It was a local Cincinnati show hosted by a man who I grew up watching on local television.
0: Brian Patrick, who would then go on to help launch EWTN News Nightly.
1: Yes. And I remember thinking, what is he doing?
0: Wasting his life on Catholic radio. And within about like a year and a half, you were part of it, and we were launching on EWTN in January of 2009.
1: It was pretty incredible.
0: But we started out, actually. We launched in September of 2007.
1: Yep.
0: And then were picked up, you know, as a production of Sacred Heart Radio and distributed through EWTN to all these affiliates. Although, of course, at the time, Anna Mitchell, it was not all that. It was just a couple dozen affiliates. Now we're up over 400 and some.
1: It's pretty incredible.
0: Happy birthday to everybody.
1: Happy birthday.
0: Including and especially Mary. It's 21 past.
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14: A novena prayer for the intercession of Saint Maximilian Kolbe. O Lord Jesus Christ, who said, "Greater love than this no man has, than that a man lay down his life for his friends," through the intercession of Saint Maximilian Kolbe, whose life illustrated such love, we beseech you to grant our petitions. Through the Knights of the Immaculata movement, which Maximilian founded, he spread a fervent devotion to Our Lady throughout the world. He gave up his life for a total stranger and loved his persecutors, giving us an example of unselfish love for all people, a love that was inspired by true devotion to Mary. Grant, O Lord Jesus, that we too may give ourselves entirely, without reserve, to the love and service of our Heavenly Queen, in imitation of your humble servant, Maximilian. Amen. For Sacred Heart Radio, this is Father Greg Connerman.
1: 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Back with us now on the Sunrise Morning Show is Marlon De La Torre. He's Senior Director of the Department of Evangelization for the Diocese of Columbus and writes at knowingisdoing.org. His latest book is Teaching Toward Heaven, Unveiling a Symphony of Faith in the Catechism of the Catholic Church. Good morning, Marlon. Go Bucks.
15: Good morning, Annie. Go Bucks.
1: So you've got a post over at Knowing is Doing. We're doing a little series based on your new book, and it's called The Danger of Being Spiritually Detached from Christ. How can you be spiritually detached from Christ?
15: Great question. I think you can be very dismissive in either being away or not recognizing that God is part of your life, and that could easily fall into upon any person. Whether you're suffering, dealing with a calamity in life, or really not putting any emphasis that our Lord can help you, this is where you can begin this detachment. Or you have other things that could somehow mimic God and give you the intention that this is much better, this is a better path than following or having a relationship with our Lord. So all these things can happen where you become spiritually detached, and it doesn't happen immediately. It's a gradual detachment, and sometimes the fray of the world or the things that happen to us really allow us to lose focus that our Lord does love us. And this sets the seed. This becomes really, unfortunately, a foundation for many where prayer is not a priority, or even knowing that God is present becomes even greater a distance from you. So these things can happen very slowly, but it can be detrimental because then you're relying on yourself or some outside external force that you think may provide the answer.
1: Well, and sometimes we feel this is the important word here. This, you talk about external forces, but really it's kind of internal too, because so often these things are based on our own emotions, right? Or how we are feeling in this or that moment, and that can very quickly turn to apathy.
15: Oh, it can. And feelings can change. Feelings can be manipulated. If we base everything in how we communicate with one another or what we do personally on feeling, that can be a dangerous proposition because it can be manipulated. It can be misconstrued. And when you're trying to develop a relationship with our Lord and trying to submit to the will of Christ, sometimes it requires a long, intensive silence. A stillness that you may not be able to experience on a human or physical level. And this is where we get into this rut. We think we need to experience something physically. There must be a warm sensation covering our body. We must have this euphoric sense that God is present. That's not true. God wants you to walk with him amidst the desert. He wants you to understand him when you don't sense anything. So what doesn't end is God's infinite love, though we may not physically be able to sense it, but he's still there. He is present. Christ came to allow that presence to manifest itself in such a unique way. That's why he became man. And so when you understand that well and you surrender to it, then you start understanding the fruit of your relationship with him, and you start seeking him and turning towards him.
1: Well, it's an act of the will, isn't it, Marlon? Mm-hmm. I mean, so often we focus on the emotions and we don't feel like doing something, so we don't do it. But if we can get over that hump and willfully choose to attach ourselves to the Lord, that's when we can start to get over this detachment, right?
15: Oh, you're so right. It's, you know, the one of the greatest assets that we possess and the one that we ignore the most is this gift of humility. It is something that we dread. At the same time, it's something that opens a door to the graces of Christ and our relationship with him. If we're able to do that well, then our human desire is not one where we're demanding something from our Lord, but we're submitting ourselves to his will and asking him, Lord, whatever it is that you ask of me, I submit myself to you, which is part of spiritual detachment, meaning that when you detach yourself from the world and embrace Christ, then this spiritual detachment is not as detrimental because you've flipped it. And this is the key, is the fact that Christ becomes now the center of your relationship with him, with the world. Now you view the world through a Catholic lens. And the beauty is this: temptation, even though it's there, can be understood. It can be held back because you're turning towards our Lord.
1: How do the sacraments aid us in that, Marlon? You've got these three steps to a spiritual resuscitation in your post. Recall where you and I came from. Embrace a time of stillness with Christ. And then the third step is to return to the sacramental life that Jesus established for us. Why is that the third step?
15: You know, because when you walk into any sacrament, whatever calamity is happening in your world, whatever noise is being thrown at you, whoever's really cursed you, or whatever the case may be, it's the sacraments themselves, when you submit yourself to, say, the sacrament of reconciliation, where the stillness comes in again. You've removed the noise. Because Christ instituted the sacraments for that very reason, of the many reasons that we read in Scripture. Now you have a resuscitation to focus on him and his mercy and his love. You are worth that. You have that value. This is the beauty of the sacrament of life. It reawakens our value that we are children of God. And ultimately, the source and summit is the Holy Eucharist. This is the epitome of why we are loved. And so when you do that well, then you're able to see and really embrace him clearly.
1: We have been talking to Marlon de la Torre. You can read his post about this over at his site, knowingisdoing.org, and you can find his new book, Teaching Toward Heaven, linked at sunrisemorningshow.com. Marlon, thank you so much, and go Bucks.
15: Thank you, Eddie. Go Bucks.
1: 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Half past the hour now on the Sunrise Morning Show. It's time for news. New tariffs imposed by Canada on American goods take effect today in an escalation of the trade fight between the North American neighbors. The tariffs kicked in just after midnight and range from 15 to 50%, covering some $27 billion in U.S. imports. They target products including steel, dairy, appliances, farm equipment, electronics, and paper products. Canada says the tariffs are in response to the 50% duties that were imposed by President Trump on Canadian goods. The NTSB has recovered the flight data and audio recorders from the deadly plane crash at Miami International Airport. More from Mark Mayfield.
2: Speaking Monday from Miami, NTSB Chairwoman Jennifer Homendy said her agency is determined to get to the bottom of what happened.
3: We are deeply, deeply committed to our duty, our responsibilities to determine how this accident occurred, why it happened.
2: Five people were killed and five others injured when an Amazon cargo plane went off the runway while landing Sunday afternoon. The Boeing 767 was coming in from Puerto Rico. Homendy said it struck a van with several people inside, then struck a Toyota Corolla while sliding 1,500 feet past the paved surface. Homendy gave condolences to the families who lost their loved ones in the incident. I'm Mark Mayfield.
1: Pope Leo returned to the Shrine of Our Lady of Good Counsel yesterday and celebrated Mass for the Nativity of the Blessed Virgin Mary, the Vigil of the Nativity of the Blessed Virgin Mary. The shrine is where the Holy Father went to pray after his election to the papacy back in May of 2025, and he unveiled a fresco showing that moment while he was at the shrine yesterday. In his homily at the Mass, the Holy Father spoke of a meditation on the Virgin Mary by Augustinian St. Thomas of Villanova and prayed that the feast of her birth increase peace within us. He said, quote, "Dear friends, we want to imagine peace, to broaden the boundaries of our understanding and paint it in our souls in order to recognize that it already exists, to welcome it and to serve it. It is the gift of God," he said, "the breath of the risen one, the work of the Holy Spirit. Let us allow peace to grow within us. It will blossom in the world," end quote. The Latin Patriarch of Jerusalem yesterday launched the Within Your Gates Forum. Linda Bordoni reports.
4: The initiative aims to explore Jerusalem's significance, not only for those who live in the Holy Land, but for humanity as a whole. The launch comes as the region continues to face the consequences of tragic events. Cardinal Pizzaballa has presented the forum as a way of engaging directly with these realities, while working together to imagine a better future for all the residents of the Holy City. The mission of earthly Jerusalem is to become the image and mirror of heavenly Jerusalem, the cardinal said, describing the city as a prophecy and promise of the reconciliation and peace that God desires for the whole human family. The forum will focus on applied interdisciplinary research rooted in Jerusalem's concrete realities. Among the themes it will examine are the theological significance of the city, its universal vocation, the language of conflict and reconciliation, and the question of agency under conditions of constraint. The initiative grew out of a series of conversations begun by Cardinal Pizzaballa and developed from 2024 through five workshops held over 2 years with Notre Dame's Academic Center in Jerusalem. Thus, Within Your Gates will seek to foster encounters and research across ethnicities, faith traditions, and political perspectives, drawing on disciplines ranging from theology and philosophy to history, political science, architecture, management, and literature. At its center is the conviction that Jerusalem's complexity itself can become a source of reflection and inspiration.
1: That was Linda Bordoni reporting. That's the news. It's 35 past the hour. The
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16: The Baltimore Catechism asks, what is the Mass? The Mass is the unbloody sacrifice of the body and blood of Christ. There was a bloody sacrifice of Christ. His blood was shed and poured out for all of us. But at the holy sacrifice of the Mass, it is the precise same sacrifice that Christ gave on the cross. However, it is not in a bloody manner. In the Mass, Christ is not crucified again. In the Mass, it is not a new sacrifice. It is rather the same sacrifice perpetuated through time. It is, as it were, brought to us and made present, because it is Christ himself present who was sacrificed. Let us then see that the Mass truly is the unbloody sacrifice of Christ on the cross, now given up for us. Seeing Christ's sacrifice and uniting ourselves to that sacrifice in our hearts, we are better able to keep the faith until death. Reflecting on the Baltimore Catechism, I'm Dominican Father Ezra Sullivan.
13: I'm Matt Swaim, joined now by Father Philip Michael Tangora, and he's a pastor and a canon lawyer. Perhaps you're looking to study for the CIA this year. You can pick up a copy of This Is Our Faith. Father, good morning.
17: Good morning, everyone.
13: So there have been times when a motu proprio has come out and the world has stopped, and everybody has said, what is this extraordinary executive order coming out of the Vatican that's going to, you know, be a watershed moment for things? And I think a lot of people who opened up this latest motu proprio were like, what am I reading? So first of all, what happened to kind of provoke this motu proprio, and what does it do?
17: As you may know, in the Archiepiscopal Church, Syro-Malabar Church, there's been a huge debate over several years over ad orientem versus populum, toward facing the people, worship in there. So you've had this ongoing debate, and what this motu proprio does is, if the patriarch of an Eastern church, sui juris, self-governing church, is ineffective or has failed to fulfill the rights and duties of their office, the synod of bishops of that Eastern church, sui juris, can have a vote on whether or not to remove that patriarch from office. Okay, so although the patriarch does have the right to give a defense to that same synod.
13: Yeah, so this is sort of a very strange, you know, kind of thing within the life of the church. You know, I'm used to kind of a congregational type of background in some of the Protestant churches I went to, where the pastor was hired by the people, right? And there's that kind of bottom-up thing. This is not how things work in a lot of places in the church, is it?
17: No, no. And in fact, there is absolutely no corresponding Latin church law, because the removal of the patriarch would mean that there'd be the removal of the pope.
13: Right,
17: and
13: exactly.
17: That's an impossibility because he's supreme.
13: Yeah.
17: Seeing that the Pope is supreme, there is no authority in the church that can remove him.
13: So then, practically speaking, I guess, what does this mean for the Syro-Malabar Church?
17: Well, interestingly enough, it talks about the patriarchal churches and not the archiepiscopal churches, though the canons concerning an archiepiscopal church are analogous to that those canons concerning a patriarch. So that means that this can be used in an archiepiscopal church as well as a patriarchal church, and by extension, probably also a metropolitan Eastern Catholic church, because there are four different types of structures of government in the different Eastern churches sui juris. There's patriarchal, archiepiscopal, metropolitan, and then there's just the hierarchical, where it is actually typically a priest who is the head of that church.
0: Yeah, so maybe we can do like a little bit of a difference. We can't do break them all down, but what is the difference between an archiepiscopal and an eparchical, or a patriarchical, rather?
17: Well, the major difference,
0: Cardinal
17: the
0: Pinsamala
17: major difference,
0: is a patriarch, right?
17: Yes. So the major difference is that the patriarch, that there is a patriarch, and so a patriarch is the spiritual father of a liturgical tradition, the rites, the heritage, the culture, the laws, all that would a whole hierarchy of the church. So they are acting in the place just the way that the Pope is the Latin patriarch, so the patriarch of the Latin church sui juris, the patriarch, for instance, of the Maronite church is that father figure for the entirety of the Maronite heritage, the full liturgical, cultural, spiritual, theological heritage of the Maronite church sui juris. So it's patriarchs are just like the Pope.
0: They're like
17: in their own church, except they do not have legislative authority. They have to turn to the synod, and the synod has to work, of bishops of that church sui juris, have to work in union with the patriarch. The patriarch has executive and judicial authority, but he does not have independent legislative authority the way the Pope does.
0: Yeah, he couldn't do anything that would be in
17: He can't do anything motu proprio on his own.
0: Yeah.
17: Okay.
0: Well, which is what motu... I mean, maybe this is an opportunity for us to say what motu proprio is. I referred to it as a papal executive order, and there's never a one-to-one ratio, but what does motu proprio actually mean?
17: It's actually a legislative act, not an executive act, and it means that it's issued on his own authority, on his own proper behalf, and that it's not something that's coming from discourse with the different dicasteries, discourse with the different bishops. It's the Pope acting on his own.
0: Yeah, it's not like a post-synodal exhortation or something.
17: Correct.
0: Like that.
17: Correct.
0: Yeah. Well, good stuff. And there's a lot of word salad for people who come in cold to the Vatican, you know, news world. And we are always grateful that you break it down a little bit and help us understand what's actually happening. So,
17: but the fact that there's the possibility of actually removing a patriarch is huge in the history of the church and in the legal structures of the church, because it's unprecedented.
0: Well, thanks so much, Father Tangor, for catching us up to speed. You can find him linked in the show notes at sunrisemorningshow.com, as well as all the guests we talk to on a daily basis. Maybe grab the app while you're poking around and put something in your earbuds for your morning walk. It is 16 till. We're back right after this.
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5: New tariffs imposed by Canada on American goods ranging from 15 to 50% take effect today as the trade war continues. Pope Leo yesterday returned to the shrine of Our Lady of Good Counsel and celebrated Mass for the vigil of today's feast of the Nativity of the Blessed Virgin Mary. And the Latin Patriarch of Jerusalem yesterday launched the Within Your Gates Forum in conjunction with the University of Notre Dame's Academic Center in Jerusalem.
1: News at the top and bottom of each hour every weekday morning here on the Sunrise Morning Show. It's 13 till. Well, I hold in my hands about a 12-pound book called Compendium of Eucharistic Miracles. It's by Sean McAfee. He wrote it and compiled it. And actually, this whole section we're going to talk about today was written by somebody else. So we get to talk about Abba Daniel. Sean, welcome back to the show.
6: Hey, thanks. I think the book gets heavier every time that you you mention it.
1: It's like when you catch a fish. It gets bigger every time you talk about it.
6: Good.
1: So this story today hints at something that shows up over and over and over in the reports of Eucharistic miracles that you discuss, that they don't tend to happen to very devoted believers who are really trying to work up a mystical experience. They usually happen to people who are doubting in some way. So tell us the story about Abba Daniel.
6: Yeah, this is one of the dubious miracles, one of those doubtful miracles, where we have an older gentleman and an elder in the town of Sketis. I think they used to pronounce it Skeet. And this is a small town. It still exists. It's got like 5 or 6 or 7 monasteries in it. It's just west of Cairo, Egypt. So the story is that in the middle of the 4th century, about 350 AD, one of the town elders was not believing in the real presence, that we do consume the body and blood of Christ in the Eucharist. And two of the fathers at the local monastery in Sketis counseled him on this. They made an interesting comparison. They said that God formed man in his image, taking the dust of the earth without anyone being able to say that it is not the image of God, even though it is not that it is the image of God, even though it is not seen to be so. They said, just as this is with a bread, which he said is his body, so we believe it, that is the reality of Christ's body. So from there, he still continued in doubt and said, I won't believe it until it's proven to me. You know, kind of like the words of Doubting Thomas, I need to see it physically. So I think later in the week they went to Mass, and the elder was in the middle, seated at Mass in between these two monks, and at the words of consecration, they all see a vision. They see a vision of like an angel and a child, and at the words of consecration, as the bread is being broken, they see actually this angel slice into this child, which is like an image of the Christ, and they see blood pouring into the chalice. Everybody in the congregation was able to observe this. Something else really interesting happened after that, and this is where the guy's faith, the elder's faith, was really enhanced. Is whenever he went to receive communion, he saw an actual piece of flesh. He said, Lord, I believe that is the body and that this is the bread is your flesh and the chalice is your blood. And immediately it turned back to bread. And the monk said that, you know, God knows our human weakness so much that we would revulse if he commanded us to actually eat his real flesh. So in his mercy, he gives us bread to eat. So this is of course a miraculous event, but I think it teaches us a lot about God's mercy as well.
1: Well, there are a few different

0: things. One, it kind of reminds us of the importance of us celebrating this unbloody sacrifice, right? We know that it is the body and blood of Christ, but that's not what it looks like. The accidents, the things that we see, remind us of bread and wine. Because if they did look like what they actually are, then I don't know that anybody would want to go up there for communion. But the other thing too, I find this such an interesting argument. You look like a gorilla or a chimpanzee or a cat or a frog, as far as I'm concerned, Sean, but I believe you're different. Why do I believe you're different? Because I believe that you're made in the image of God. And those other things are made by God, but they're not made in his image. Now, what is it about you that convinces me of that? Well, there are a few different things I could point to, but all of them are relying on some kind of an argument or a deduction from reason or something that I was told about you, right? I can't see that you're made in the image of God any more than I can see the transformation that takes place on the altar. And yet, I really do believe you're made in the image of God, Sean. I'll just say it. And that's a core belief of mine. So why wouldn't I trust that the same God who put his image on you, when he says, "This is my body," would be putting himself into the Eucharist?
1: Yeah, we take these things on faith, and faith is a grace. Of course, it's a theological gift. It's given to us by God. These miracles are, I keep saying this every week, they're icing on the cake. They help us, they enhance us, but they're not what institutes that faith. We do it because we believe in the words of Christ. We believe in the words of Scripture.
0: Well, and this kind of comes back to something else that we've talked about before. That unbelieving elder who would go up to communion and have a vision of the flesh of Christ when he received communion that would startle him. It's not as though that church is full of people and he's getting the supercharged Eucharist, right? Everyone
1: Right.
0: is getting the same thing, right? Everyone is
1: Right.
0: getting the body, blood, soul, and divinity of Christ. It's just that God decided to get his attention about it in a particular way.
1: Yeah, and the same message is for all of us. We look back and God preserves these stories so that we can all enhance our faith. There might be thousands of Eucharistic miracles that have happened quietly in the hearts of believers over the centuries, but this is definitely one of the earliest ones, and this is one that he wanted all the faithful to read about.
0: Well, it's funny too because this is one that's been passed down through the centuries, but I can't tell you how many people I know and that too who came from some other religious background besides Catholicism and decided they're going to poke their head into Mass and see what's going on. And maybe they didn't see this kind of a vision. I talked to one guy from Cleveland. He was a former Jehovah's Witness, and he said that at the consecration and the elevation of the host, he felt like he was in that scene from Star Wars when they flip on the hyperdrive and all the stars like stream behind the stream past the window like lines. It's like he felt as though like that kind of thing was happening in that moment. That's just a guy from Cleveland, right? How many times is this happening over and over to people? This kind of thing where someone has this experience, whether it's at Mass or at adoration, and God is always trying to make contact with us and get to us and remind us of who He is.
1: Yes, that's what I like about these. These stories are fascinating and they're awesome, but it's not us coming and saying, "Hey, Lord," we want our unbelief helped. But in these stories, we see constantly that God is pursuing us, not waiting for us to come to Him. I love that.
0: Well, thanks so much, Sean McAfee. We've got your book, Compendium of Eucharistic Miracles, linked in the show notes at sunrisemorningshow.com. While you're there, you can find all kinds of cool stuff, including our app. And, check it out. You can also go to our Facebook page. We have links to listen live if you want to share those links directly with your Facebook what do they call it? Like a friendsdom. I don't even know what the word is. Your gaggle of friends.
2: Your gaggle
0: pod
2: of friends. Yeah.
0: Whatever it happens to be. But I want to throw the shout out, Anna
2: your
0: Mitchell,
2: murder
0: because
2: murder of friends.
0: Sorry,
2: yeah,
0: there
2: on.
0: It is. Yeah. Your murder of friends. That's crows.
2: Oh yeah. You know, but once I passed by a crowd of priests. We work in the, we're on the bottom floor of the offices of the Archdiocese of Cincinnati.
0: You see them all the time.
2: So we see priests around, And anyway, I was passing by a crowd of priests as they were walking in for a meeting or something. I was like, "Oh, what do I call you guys? Like a gaggle of priests?" And Father David Andrus said,
0: A murder of priests.
2: A murder of priests.
0: Was that three crows? Is three crows a murder?
2: They were wearing all black.
0: I mean, there you go.
2: I mean, it was just a little bit of white.
0: As long as they're not Ravens. We're against Ravens right now.
2: Yeah, we definitely
0: are. With football impending.
2: Yeah. I'm sorry. What were you going to say, though?
0: I was just going to say that one of the things I'm excited about this week is that I get to go send reminders, little personal reminders to all the people who have signed up for OCIA at my parish.
2: Oh, nice.
0: Just be like, hey, don't forget, this week's the first class. And so if that's you listening out there, maybe this is the year you finally decided to take classes with the possibility of discerning entry into the Catholic Church. We are praying for you. We are pulling for you. If you're teaching those OCIA classes, we have lots of free resources to sort of supplement what you're doing at chnetwork.org/OCIA. So, for instance, if you meet somebody in your class and they're like, yeah, I'm a Pentecostal looking at the Catholic Church, and you're like, well, I know what a Pentecostal is, but I don't know what all their, you know, potential hang-ups are and all those other things, then you can just come over to us and we'll send you a gazillion Pentecostal conversion stories so you can kind of learn how to speak Pentecostalese.
2: Pentecostalese. I like
0: that. 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

0: It is Tuesday, the 8th of September. It is the Feast of the Nativity of Mary. And for her birthday, let's pray together in the name of the Father, and the Son, and the Holy Spirit. Impart to your servants, we pray, O Lord, the gift of heavenly grace, that the Feast of the Nativity of the Blessed Virgin Mary may bring deeper peace to those for whom the birth of her Son was the dawning of salvation. We ask this through Christ our Lord. Hail Mary, full of grace, the Lord is with thee. Blessed art thou among women, and blessed is the fruit of thy womb, Jesus. Holy Mary, Mother of God, pray for us sinners now and at the hour of our death. Glory be to the Father, and to the Son, and to the Holy Spirit, as it was in the beginning, is now, and ever shall be, world without end. Amen. And a happy birthday to the Blessed Virgin Mary. It is the Sunrise Morning Show. Thanks for being along here on a Tuesday morning. I'm Matt Swaim. Anna Mitchell has news. Paul Lockman at the controls. And up this hour, we're going to connect with Melissa Overmeyer, who's been doing a series on her book, Living the Blessed Life, from Ascension Press. Dr. Jim Schrader will join us as well. He is a pediatric psychologist and a distance runner, and that usually factors into some of the things that he has to say about spirituality and human formation. Steve Ray is going to join us live from Lourdes, and of course Pope Leo is going to be there here in just a few weeks, and Steve will share a little bit of his experience from a place where Our Lady appeared. And then Chris McGregor will share reflections from the Office of Readings on the Nativity of the Blessed Virgin Mary at the end of the hour, so do stay with us if you can. Right now it is 2 minutes past. Here's Anna Mitchell with news, a service of Central Fabricators and centralfabricators.com.
1: Good morning. New tariffs imposed by Canada on American goods take effect today in an escalation of the trade fight between the two. The tariffs kicked in just after midnight and range from 15 to 50%, covering some $27 billion in U.S. imports, targeting products including steel, dairy, appliances, farm equipment, electronics, and paper products. The NTSB has recovered the flight data and audio recorders from the deadly plane crash at Miami International Airport. More from Mark Mayfield.
2: Speaking Monday from Miami, NTSB Chairwoman Jennifer Homendy said her agency is determined to get to the bottom of what happened.
3: We are deeply, deeply committed to our duty, our responsibilities to determine how this accident occurred, why it happened.
2: Five people were killed and five others injured when an Amazon cargo plane went off the runway while landing Sunday afternoon. The Boeing 767 was coming in from Puerto Rico. Homendy said it struck a van with several people inside, then struck a Toyota Corolla while sliding 1,500 feet past the paved surface. Homendy gave condolences to the families who lost their loved ones in the incident. I'm Mark Mayfield.
1: Pope Leo returned to the Shrine of Our Lady of Good Counsel yesterday and celebrated Mass for the Vigil of the Blessed Virgin Mary. The shrine is where the Holy Father went to pray soon after his election to the papacy in May of 2025, and yesterday unveiled a fresco depicting that moment. In his homily, the Holy Father spoke of a meditation on the Virgin Mary by Augustinian St. Thomas of Villanova and prayed that the feast of her birth increase peace within us. He said, quote, "Dear friends, we want to imagine peace, to broaden the boundaries of our understanding and paint it in our souls in order to recognize that it already exists, to welcome it and to serve it. It is the gift of God, the breath of the risen one, the work of the Holy Spirit," he said. "Let us allow peace to grow within us. It will blossom in the world, and the Mother of Good Counsel will accompany us in this mission," end quote. The Latin Patriarch of Jerusalem, Cardinal Pier Battista Pizzaballa, yesterday launched the Within Your Gates Forum in conjunction with the University of Notre Dame's Academic Center in Jerusalem. From Vatican Radio, Linda Bordoni reports.
4: The initiative aims to explore Jerusalem's significance, not only for those who live in the Holy Land, but for humanity as a whole. The launch comes as the region continues to face the consequences of tragic events. Cardinal Pizzaballa has presented the forum as a way of engaging directly with these realities, while working together to imagine a better future for all the residents of the Holy City. The mission of Earthly Jerusalem is to become the image and mirror of heavenly Jerusalem, the cardinal said, describing the city as a prophecy and promise of the reconciliation and peace that God desires for the whole human family. The forum will focus on applied interdisciplinary research rooted in Jerusalem's concrete realities. Among the themes it will examine are the theological significance of the city, its universal vocation, the language of conflict and reconciliation, and the question of agency under conditions of constraint. The initiative grew out of a series of conversations begun by Cardinal Pizzaballa and developed from 2024 through five workshops held over 2 years with Notre Dame's Academic Center in Jerusalem. Thus, Within Your Gates will seek to foster encounters and research across ethnicities, faith traditions, and political perspectives, drawing on disciplines ranging from theology and philosophy to history, political science, architecture, management, and literature. At its center is the conviction that Jerusalem's complexity itself can become a source of reflection and inspiration as the city seeks to serve a mission that reaches well beyond its own borders. I'm Linda Bordoni.
1: And Spider-Man Brand New Day remained the number one movie in theaters over the weekend, becoming just the second film this decade to top the box office for six straight weeks. The last release to enjoy such a long stretch leading the box office was 2022's Avatar: The Way of Water. Brand New Day, the fourth standalone Spider-Man starring Tom Holland, collected $18 million over the weekend. Coming in second place was Christopher Nolan's epic The Odyssey, which added $13
0: million.
1: Wow. Have you gone to see this Spider-Man movie?
0: I have not. I'm hesitant to tell you what I went and watched over the weekend. Really? I did see a movie over the weekend.
1: Did you?
0: Yes. Coyote versus Acme.
1: Oh, was it good? I heard it was kind of good.
0: Well, you know, no one is good but God alone, Anna Mitchell. I just,
1: Freddie was pulling that one on us all weekend, except it was no one is perfect but God alone.
0: It was amusing.
1: Amusing. Okay.
0: There were a couple of laugh out loud moments. It's definitely off the beaten path. Wile E. Coyote essentially has been just taken advantage of by the Acme Corporation for countless decades at this point, and he finally decides to fight back.
1: Hmm.
0: And it's amusing.
1: Interesting.
0: Is it a genius move? You know, the whole thing? I don't know. We had fun.
1: Oh, that's good. I'm glad to hear it.
0: Yeah.
1: Interesting.
0: That's my review. Hmm. Is it a cinematic masterpiece? No, but I had fun.
1: You know, sometimes that's all that's...
0: There you go. That's all I was looking for.
1: All that's necessary.
0: It's 8 minutes past the hour. The Sunrise Morning Show continues. I'm Matt Swaim, joined now by Melissa Overmeyer. We've been going through her book, Living the Blessed Life, Seven Keys to Trusting God and Embracing Joy. We're on the first S today. Good morning, Melissa. How are you?
5: Good morning. I'm wonderful. How are you?
0: I'm doing great, and we have these Coming Home Network retreats for people who are converts and who are on the journey, and one of the sort of icebreaker activities we do is we go through this list of signs that you might be a convert, and the first one on this list is if you're used to having your robust voice drowned out on a Sunday morning but now find that it sticks out like a sore thumb at Mass, you might be a convert. Were you as shocked as I was when you became Catholic and you realized, hey, I think I'm the only person singing at church this morning?
5: Yes, yes, that is something that I think our Catholic brothers and sisters could improve upon. Perhaps they're singing in their heart quietly to God.
0: Maybe
5: I don't want to be
0: it.
5: Judgmental, but it comes out my throat, and I think other people around me may wish it did not. But yes, I am a robust praiser of God. And I hopefully do that all day long in my heart, because this first S is really, it's the heart of the book. It's the center of the word blessed. And it really is where everything emanates from. The whole book is about worship. The whole book is about how do you get more worship into your life every moment of of the day. I've been rereading Practicing the Presence of God by Brother Lawrence. And if you haven't read that book, I highly recommend that you do.
0: But that's so does really Pope Leo, by the way. You know.
5: Oh, okay. Yes, yes. He loves it as well.
0: He recommends you read it, too.
5: You know, I read that book before I was Catholic.
0: Me
5: and
0: too.
5: It really did draw me into thinking, wow, there is something more than I probably need to explore here. But the idea is, how do we practice the presence of God? How do we get drawn more into just moment by moment in our daily life, praising God? And I've explained that this book was really written after, out of a tragedy, our house had been set ablaze by an arsonist and we lost everything. And so part of this whole idea of song and worship is, this was key in my getting God drawing me out of habits of sadness into habits for happiness. Because Paul exhorts us to rejoice in the Lord always. And again, I say rejoice. And he wrote that from a Roman prison. So it is not based upon our circumstances, and it's not even based upon how we feel. And I think that is the key right there, is that we praise God, we worship God. Of course, we do it in the Mass. That is the pinnacle of worship, of course, is what Christ, we experience what Christ has done for us, and we can then physically experience it in the Mass. But then how do we take that with us all day long? And I love to say that our emotions are good indicators, but they're terrible dictators, because we do not have to, you know, behave like we feel. We can, by an act of the will, praise God. We can say, you know what? And when we do praise God, it changes us. It is a key to flipping the switch from gloom and doom to truly a joyful heart. And it's because when we do, God inhabits our praise. And I really do feel like that the act of praise and worship, especially when you don't feel like it, is really spiritual warfare. Because you are doing something that's contrary to what your natural inclination might be, or what you feel this sort of this darkness that's overcome you. When you praise, it is really difficult to be sad. It
0: yeah,
5: just is.
0: Actually,
5: or even if,
0: you know, when it comes to some of this stuff, you know, you talk about having a song in your heart, and I don't want people to think that we're encouraging them to like live their life like it's a musical, like, oh, hey, how are things going? Well, it's funny that you ask. I just completed this task. You know, like, we don't have to, this is not how we have to live our lives. But at the same time, Melissa, I have every chewing gum jingle from the 1980s memorized. And if you quiz me on Double Mint or Big Red or Juicy Fruit, I can hit you lyric for lyric on those things.
5: Yes.
0: Why? Is it because I sat down and tried to memorize the Juicy Fruit jingle? No, it's because it was part of the world that I inhabited, and it became a part of me. I would like to remove it from me, but just like removing Juicy Fruit from the bottom of a middle school desk, it's hard to do. Well, if we live that way with like the songs, like this could be like an extraordinary way to like embed them in our psyche.
5: Yes, and that is why they were written as such, is they are, you know, something that was, obviously it's easier to memorize when you have a tune, and it is something then that does become deeply embedded into our soul, and we can recall it so easily. But even if you don't have a song that's associated to a psalm, you can just open up the psalms and start reading the psalms, you know, any time of the day or night. And there's something so beautifully connected. I feel like the spirit really moves through the psalms, but also through, even in a different way, because it's not scripture, but through praise and worship. Because what is it doing? Well, the word worship is an old Saxon word, and it means worth or worthy. And what are we doing? We are giving God his due. That is what praise and worship is. It's giving God his due. And, well, who is God? Well, God is everything. He is every single thing to us. And if we will just stop, even just in the tiniest moments of the day, and reflect on who God is, or just his absolute, he doesn't need us. He made us out of pure love. It was gratuitous, basically, that he made us. And what are we meant to do? Well, we are meant to be worshipers of God. And so when we do that, when we stop, when we praise, when we worship, well, it's something that's so deep within us. It's like to the very core of our being, it's who we are meant to be. And there is something that changes within us. And they even have done all the scientific research on what happens when you praise God. And especially, this is, I found this fascinating, when you praise God in a choir, there are certain physiological things that happen. Your cortisol goes down, your endorphins increase, your dopamine increases, and that you have even found that your pain tolerance markers are raised, that you're able to withstand pain. And I just find that at the very core of our being is what we're meant to do, and God gives it to us, first of all, to connect us to Him, which could not be a more beautiful way to walk through your day, but then he gives us these gifts within us physiologically that are sort of indicators that we've met with the divine. And I'm like, you know what, that is just the sweetest thing. And so why wouldn't we want to moment by moment? And you know, that comes with practice. And I've quoted this a million times, but Saint Anthony of the Desert said, practice until practice becomes habit and habit becomes nature. And I think we see that in Brother Lawrence, and I think we can find those patterns then in our own life, but it takes work.
0: Well, thanks so much, Melissa Overmeyer. We've got her book, Living the Blessed Life, linked at sunrisemorningshow.com. Perhaps you have a song in your heart this morning. Back after this with headlines, it's 17 past.
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0: 19 past, here's Anna with headlines.
1: New tariffs imposed by Canada on American goods ranging from 15 to 50% take effect today. A delegation of bishops from the United States, Mexico, and Canada released a joint statement calling for walking in communion after they gathered together last week. And Pope Leo returned to the Shrine of Our Lady of Good Counsel yesterday and celebrated Mass for the vigil of today's feast, the Nativity of the Blessed Virgin Mary.
0: And speaking of Pope Leo and Marian places, hang out, because after the news, we're going to catch up with Steve Ray live from Lourdes.
1: Yeah,
0: where Pope
1: he's getting
0: Leo,
1: the place ready for Pope Leo.
0: I'm assuming that's why he's there, as he's, you know, sweeping and mopping.
1: Sweeping and mopping. And,
0: you know, dusting the windowsills, getting
1: exactly
0: ready for Pope Leo in Lourdes. I assume
1: totally.
0: That's what, I mean, I don't know what a Steve Ray pilgrimage is like, because I've never been on one. I know some of our listeners have. Mm-hmm. But I assume that he just goes and prepares the way.
1: I mean, totally.
0: Either way, we're going to hear from Lourdes live on this Feast of the Nativity of the Blessed Virgin Mary. And Steve Ray is going to be on to share a little bit about that. Perhaps you've gotten to go on some cool pilgrimages this summer, and now that we're past Labor Day, you're just kind of finally re-getting your bearings, as it were. I'd love to know if you went anywhere cool that you got pictures of or had a cool experience of. You can go to sunrisemorningshow.com, hit us with a note, and let us know some of the cool things that were not just where you weren't just a tourist this summer, but a pilgrim. It's my favorite
1: there
0: part
1: is
0: of the
1: a
0: summer.
1: Difference.
0: There is indeed a difference, as Steve so often points out. We're back right after this. Stay with us on the Sunrise Morning Show.
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19: Yeah, good morning.
1: So we're continuing our discussions related to back-to-school issues. Last time you were with us, we discussed why students should not have phones in school. Let's switch gears a little bit now because, I mean, I think we're going to find ways to relate these two topics. But let's discuss now the importance of sleep. What are the recommendations in terms of how much sleep a child should get based on age?
19: Yeah, so about 6 to 11-year-olds, we really want them to get, ideally, it's really 9 to 11 hours of sleep. Teenagers, actually, it's 8 to 10 hours of sleep that we want them to get. And unfortunately, teenagers happen to be the most sleep-deprived cohort on the planet right now. So we're working hard to kind of really ramp that number up because they're actually getting an hour and a half less than they should be.
1: Wow. I was going to ask, what kind of sleep deprivation are we talking about? Do even the younger kids get less sleep than they should?
19: Yeah, they do. Not as bad as teenagers, but they definitely get about an average, about a half an hour to 45 minutes less than they should. So it's an area that's really important, for sure.
1: Yeah, what are the consequences of too little sleep when it comes to a child?
19: Well, if you think about it, as adults, we recognize, and this kind of overlays with kids especially, less alertness, certainly less energy, reduced mental clarity, and reduced ability to kind of learn and memorize information. The other side of it we have to realize is that anxiety and depression is heavily tied to sleep, especially anxiety. So about 90% of those who have anxiety disorders in youth, about 90% have some level of sleep difficulties. about 80 to 90% of those who have sleep difficulties have increased anxiety beyond the general public. So actually, when you get into sleep, I think people can see this as a very boring or mundane topic, but there's just so much that goes on during sleep that we have no idea that's actually happening that's really good for us.
1: Well, is it because they're up late studying, hitting the books, and reading a lot of books that they're not getting that kind of sleep, Doc?
19: Well, I'm sure there's a select few, and I certainly don't want to discount those, but as we wouldn't be surprised, our devices and the devices have just found themselves in the bedrooms a lot these days. To give you a statistic, for example, 85 to 90% of adolescents sleep with the phone on or next to their bed.
1: Wow.
19: And what's interesting about that is that I never have talked to a parent that really feels like that's a good thing. But unfortunately, it has turned in that direction where adolescents especially are really taking the phone in with them. And this certainly relates to some of our advice today and things for parents to think about when it really comes to preserving sleep.
1: So wait, are you telling me that they're not just bringing it in there because they need an alarm to wake up the next morning? Or, I mean, are you...
19: You know what, Anna, here's the funny thing. I'm not really funny, but we're going to laugh a little bit. The number one excuse that I get from adolescents about having a phone in the bedroom is because they need an alarm.
1: Mm-hmm.
19: And I joke back with them, I've had the same $10 alarm clock for 20 years. It's working great still to this day. But that's actually often what's said. But the reality is that there's so much, like, for example, we know what FOMO is, about the fear of missing out.
1: Mm-hmm.
19: Many of these teens are so worried about missing a text or a Snapchat, or they just are afraid of not being by their phone. And so even when they're sleeping, or they think they're sleeping, what we're finding from a research standpoint is that having a phone there actually disrupts the quality of sleep they're getting. So one of the biggest recommendations we make this morning, and I know it's often difficult for parents and it involves maybe renegotiating things, is that really, really, really, really, really want your youth to have their phones outside the bedroom, charging up at night somewhere, you know, not next to their bed, but in the kitchen or whatever else like that. And what I say to parents is that it's really, that should be a non-negotiable, that if you do have a device, you know, if I'm paying for this phone, it has to be out of the bedroom. And there's so many other things beyond just sleep disruption that we see negative tie-ins with devices being next to them in bed.
1: Well, outside of devices out of the room, do you have any other recommendations for getting more and better sleep?
19: We do. And there's a piece I sent over to you this morning, and it's on our website at james-schrader.com called There's More to Sleep Than Shuts the Eye. I really, really just advise parents to go over. It's a three-part series I put together years ago. And part two is really the gold standard of what to do with sleep hygiene, so it's taking care of sleep. One of the things we really would say is to make sure that sleep environment, outside even the devices, but is much more of an environment of calming and not an entertainment zone. When I work with a lot of parents around the issue of sleep and we start talking about the sleep environment of their children, we start to find out that there's so many different things in that bedroom that actually kind of create a sleep association away from being tired, but being more active. So we really encourage parents to kind of look at the environment that their kids have. It's fine to have some books, toys, a little bit, you know, things like that. But there's a lot of things sometimes that end up in that environment that are actually not conducive to good sleep. The other thing that we really advise, and again, there's a list of recommendations on this article, is just to have a certain bedtime routine that is very calming, that's kind of relaxing. Again, that the devices are not part of that bedtime routine. Because what we're finding is not only does a consistent routine help kids get to sleep, but it actually is associated with decreased night awakenings. And we're still trying to understand exactly why, but it seems to be associated with that too.
1: Well, thank you so much, Dr. James Schrader. You can find his website, james-schrader.org, linked at sunrisemorningshow.com in the show notes for today. Encourage you to download our app while you're there so you can catch the podcast and, you know, maybe listen to an interview or two when you're out on a walk at some point during the day. Half past the hour now on the Sunrise Morning Show. It's time for news. New tariffs imposed by Canada on American goods are taking effect today in an escalation of the trade fight between the two countries. The tariffs kicked in just after midnight. They range from 15 to 50%, covering some $27 billion in U.S. imports. They target products including steel, dairy, appliances, farm equipment, electronics, and paper products. A delegation of bishops from the United States, Mexico, and Canada have released a joint statement calling for walking in communion after they gathered together last week. In their statement, the bishops conclude saying, quote, "Today more than ever, North America needs to hear a message of fraternity, dialogue, hope, and peace. With their gaze fixed on Christ and under the protection of Holy Mary of Guadalupe, the churches in Mexico, in the United States, and in Canada renew their commitment to walk together, to safeguard human dignity, and to serve their peoples, making their own the prayer of the Lord, that they all may be one," end quote. The Latin Patriarch of Jerusalem, Cardinal Pier Battista Pizzaballa, yesterday launched the Within Your Gates Forum in conjunction with the University of Notre Dame's Academic Center in Jerusalem. From Vatican Radio, Linda Bordoni reports.
4: The initiative aims to explore Jerusalem's significance, not only for those who live in the Holy Land, but for humanity as a whole. The launch comes as the region continues to face the consequences of tragic events. Cardinal Pizzaballa has presented the forum as a way of engaging directly with these realities, while working together to imagine a better future for all the residents of the Holy City. The mission of earthly Jerusalem is to become the image and mirror of heavenly Jerusalem, the cardinal said, describing the city as a prophecy and promise of the reconciliation and peace that God desires for the whole human family. The forum will focus on applied interdisciplinary research rooted in Jerusalem's concrete realities. Among the themes it will examine are the theological significance of the city, its universal vocation, the language of conflict and reconciliation, and the question of agency under conditions of constraint. The initiative grew out of a series of conversations begun by Cardinal Pizzaballa and developed from 2024 through five workshops held over 2 years with Notre Dame's Academic Center in Jerusalem. Thus, Within Your Gates will seek to foster encounters and research across ethnicities, faith traditions, and political perspectives, drawing on disciplines ranging from theology and philosophy to history, political science, architecture, management, and literature. At its center is the conviction that Jerusalem's complexity itself can become a source of reflection and inspiration as the city seeks to serve a mission that reaches well beyond its own borders. I'm Linda Bordoni.
1: Pope Leo returned to the Shrine of Our Lady of Good Counsel yesterday and celebrated Mass for the vigil of the Nativity of the Blessed Virgin Mary. The shrine is where the Holy Father went to pray soon after his election to the papacy back in May of 2025, and he unveiled a fresco yesterday depicting that moment. In his homily, the Holy Father spoke of a meditation on the Virgin Mary by Augustinian St. Thomas of Villanova and prayed that the feast of her birth will increase peace within us. He said, "Dear friends, we want to imagine peace, to broaden the boundaries of our understanding and paint it in our souls in order to recognize that it already exists, to welcome it and to serve it. It is the gift of God, the breath of the risen one, the work of the Holy Spirit," he said. "Let us allow peace to grow within us," end quote. OpenAI is admitting that some of its AI agents escaped from a testing environment and hijacked an obscure German wiki forum. Tammy Trujillo has the details.
20: Reuters was first to report that the AI agents turned the wiki forum into a message board for other AI agents. OpenAI knew about the attack weeks ago. Now they're calling for a consistent standard for reporting similar incidents. I'm Tammy Trujillo.
1: That's the news. 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It's 35 minutes past the hour. The Sunrise.
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0: The Sunrise Morning Show is a production of Sacred Heart Radio out of Cincinnati, and we've been coming to you from all kinds of places over the years, reporting to your local affiliate from wherever in the world Steve Ray happens to be. And today it's France. Steve, good morning. Oh, do we have Steve? Maybe we don't have Steve. All right. Well, Anna Mitchell. Do we have Anna Mitchell? We don't have her either. Well, and here I am, just hanging out. Well, this is the joy of live radio, ladies and gentlemen. I think Paul is probably trying to get Steve as we speak. But in the meantime, figured I'd share a few reflections on the mass readings for the Feast of the Nativity of the Blessed Virgin Mary. I would say that if you have the opportunity to celebrate with cupcakes or regular cakes or perhaps pancakes today, it's always good to celebrate a birthday on the church calendar of the Blessed Virgin Mary. As Father Boniface VI mentioned last hour, there's really only three liturgical birthdays that we celebrate. That would be the Nativity of the Blessed Virgin Mary today, the birthday of John the Baptist on June the 24th, and then, of course, the birth of Jesus at Christmas. But for the first reading, we actually have a couple of options. The one is actually a very famous prophecy about Jesus, was when it says in Micah chapter 5, verse 1, the Lord says, "You, Bethlehem Ephrathah, too small to be among the clans of Judah, from you shall come forth for me one who is to be ruler in Israel, whose origin is from old, from ancient times." And of course, that is a prophecy that Jesus will come from the city of David. So there is that. Does that music mean we have Steve Ray? Steve, are you there?
23: I'm here. Can you hear me?
0: Steve, how are you?
23: From the other side of the world.
0: I'm in Lord's
23: France. Sorry about that. It's always a little tricky, but we always make it work. Paul, your producer, is excellent.
0: He is the man.
23: Anyway, greetings from Lourdes. We have gone all the way through Portugal, Spain, and France. We have two more days left. We've hit Fatima, which, of course, is a wonderful Marian site with the three shepherd children. And we've gone to Santiago de Compostela, where the tomb of St. James, where all the people were coming in from the El Camino. And we went to Loyola, where St. Ignatius of Loyola, he had to recover after a cannonball hit his leg, and he read the stories of the saints and became the great evangelist and servant of God. And now we're in Lourdes, and we're here. We arrived last night. We've had a wonderful day today. And tomorrow we have an extra blessing. The doctor who is in charge of all the authentication of miracles in Lourdes. There's been 72 authenticated miracles. He is the doctor for the last 17 years who's been in charge of the whole commission who decides which ones are authentic. He's going to meet with our group tomorrow for an hour and a half and give us a talk and explain everything to us. So we're having a great time. And I have to say, Matt, everywhere here in Lourdes are pictures of Pope Leo. He's going to be here in 2 weeks. And man, am I glad that our schedules did not coincide, because those days he's here, there will be 150,000 people in this little village, and it's going to be chaos. So yeah. I'm really glad we got here before the Pope arrived.
0: Yes, indeed. I mean, it's going to be an exciting time when Pope Leo goes there, and you know, looking very much forward to seeing, you know, the images from that, and you know, of course, he's a pilgrim too. I mean, he's not just the Pope; he's a pilgrim.
23: Right.
0: But let's talk a little bit about these miracles, because someone might hear 72 miracles since like the middle of the 1800s. Why are all these people going there? I thought that miracles happen there all the time. And what you're talking about is just the ones that have gone through the full process. That there's probably miracles going to happen on your group's trip there, Steve.
23: Well,
0: but not,
23: you know,
0: all of them get approved.
23: We have had, and there have been miracles. Even on one of our groups, a man who is a professor at a university came. He had been told he had a year to live. He came here to prepare for his death. But at the grotto, he asked our priest to anoint him with oil and with the water from Lourdes. And years later, he's still healthy and doing well. And he attributes it to being healed there with the waters of Lourdes. So they happen all the time. But what the doctor does, and he's going to explain this in detail to all our group tomorrow, is they authenticate. He's got a commission. Most of them are not Catholics. They're atheists. They're doctors. They're scientists. And they analyze these alleged cures or healings. And sometimes it takes 10 or 15 years to authenticate it. For example, it has to be a very serious condition. It has to be instantaneously healed. And then you watch it for a while to make sure it's not just it doesn't relapse, or it's not just a momentary healing. And then after sometimes a decade or more, they authenticate it and say this was truly a miracle. The last one was, I think, 10 years ago, and it was number 72. But this gives the assurance that these are real miracles, not just people say, oh, we were healed. This is authenticated by science. And it's interesting because different apparitions have different messages or different charisms, so to speak. Like Fatima is to pray the rosary and to make sacrifices. And so, and this one here is the only apparition of Mary, which is focused on healing. That was the whole thing. Now, people think they have to go into these baths. They have these big bathtub kind of things, a big pubs that you can go into, and they have people help you. But even Bernadette said she didn't go into a vat. She just splashed the water and drank it. And even the doctor's going to say to us tomorrow, you don't need to go to the baths. Bernadette didn't go to the baths. The first people that were healed here didn't go into any big baths. They went to the holy water that is there at the grotto, and they splashed it on their face and they drank some of it. And that's what you need to do. So everybody here in our group is getting these water bottles with Lourdes water and bringing them back with them. So it's really quite an amazing place. There's a church, underground church, Matt. You wouldn't even know. It looks like somebody's front lawn. It's all grass. But when you go in the down into the entrance of the tunnel, there's a huge underground church that holds 25,000 people. And tonight we're going to go down there at 5 o'clock for the Blessed Sacrament is going to be exposed, and they're going to have the blessing of the sick. And then at 9 o'clock, the whole square is full of people with candles, and they're processing Our Lady of Lourdes all through the square. And everybody's going with singing and praying the rosary with their candles. It's really quite a place to be.
0: Well, I've talked to people who've gone there on numerous occasions, and, you know, report that a lot of the miracles actually happen during those processions and even Eucharistic processions. So
23: yep.
0: You know, sometimes it's just, you know, you get a bunch of people who are all kind of in the same spiritual headspace. It's kind of amazing what happens when a bunch of people pray together for a singular purpose.
23: We have a man with cancer. We have got a guy with cancer here with us, and he is very excited to go down, and our priest is going to anoint him with oil and with the water of Lourdes, and we're all praying that he will go home healed. So, well, anyway, if people want to go somewhere else with us, we got a beautiful trip going on the Rhine River, which is really

0: bird in that river.
1: Yep.
0: So
1: We're
0: all
1: planning
0: kinds of
1: it.
0: interesting ones.
1: Yep. So save some dates there, because we're going to be taking people there on the 2000th anniversary of that baptism.
0: Pretty cool. Steve Ray, we've got Catholic Convert linked at sunrisemorningshow.com. That's Steve's website where you can find out all kinds of things, including info on pilgrimages. Steve, have a great day, and we'll talk to you soon.
1: Thank you, Matt. Bye-bye.
0: All right. We're back with Chris McGregor next. It's 14 Till.
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0: 12 Till, here's Anna with headlines.
5: New tariffs imposed by Canada on American goods from 15 to 50% take effect today. A delegation of bishops from the U.S., Mexico, and Canada have released a joint statement calling for walking in communion after they gathered together last week. And Pope Leo returned to the Shrine of Our Lady of Good Counsel yesterday to celebrate Mass for the vigil of today's feast, the Nativity of the Blessed Virgin Mary. You can hear news at the top and bottom of each hour right here on the Sunrise Morning Show. 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Good morning, Chris.
7: Good morning, Anna, and happy birthday to Our Lady.
5: Happy birthday to Our Lady. Yeah, I don't think we celebrated quite as enthusiastically as we should in the West. It is in the East, on their liturgical calendar, one of the 12 great feasts, as they are known, but still on the liturgical calendar in the West, and that is our selection from the Office of Readings for the September 8th Nativity of the Blessed Virgin Mary. This is a reflection taken from Saint Andrew of Crete. What can you tell us about him?
7: Well, he was from the 7th or maybe the early 8th century. He was a bishop, preacher, and he was a hymn writer. So he loved to write songs. And isn't it, I tell you, there are so many who are the hymn writers that love Mary, because just contemplating her leads us to song.
5: Mm-hmm.
7: You know, I woke up thinking that when I was thinking it was the birthday of Mary, I started singing Immaculate Mary.
5: That's awesome.
7: Faces we sing. You can't help it. There's such a joy. It just kind of busts out of you, doesn't it?
5: Yeah, absolutely. And St. Andrew of Crete, by the way, speaking of hymns, speaking of the East, rather, they chant his great canon during, I think it's the first week of Lent. Go read mm-hmm. the great canon of St. Andrew of Crete and just like curl into a ball. It's all about repentance.
7: I love it.
5: Anyway, how does he reflect on the birth

0: of the woman who was chosen to become the mother of God.
1: Yep, folks, look it up because it's beautiful. And what I love about this reading is that he helps us to see that the church doesn't celebrate Mary's birth simply because it's a lovely detail in her story, right?
0: Yeah.
1: We celebrate it because her birth means something for the whole world. Mary's coming is a sign that God's saving plan is moving toward its fulfillment. He refers to this moment as the great prelude of, you know, something big is going to happen for the world. And I couldn't help it again this morning. I woke up and I just happened to have a beautiful view out my window from where I'm laying down. And the sun hasn't risen yet, but it started to get lighter.
0: Yes.
1: Right? The day was beginning to dawn. It hasn't happened yet. Sun hasn't risen yet. We don't see it. But yet the world is starting to brighten. And that's what this day is. The birth of the Blessed Mother is the day that all the old order is passing away and something new is coming. And that's, you know, she is that, she's the prelude to that great light that's going to shine. So that's what's so beautiful about this reading. It focuses, yes, on Mary, because all things about Mary ultimately will lead us to her son. She never holds anything for herself.
0: Yeah, I was.
1: And so this is the prelude of that light.
0: I was reading a reflection from Fulton Sheen on the Blessed Virgin Mary in The World's First Love, his book on the Blessed Virgin Mary. And he said something in there about how the God doesn't do anything without like massive amounts of preparation. And so Fulton Sheen reflects that he had Mary in mind while he was creating the world. And I think Andrew of Crete kind of brings that point out too. He says, today the Virgin is born, tended and formed and prepared for her role as Mother of God, who is the universal King of the ages. I mean, it's not like God just woke up one morning and was like, well, you know, how am I going to become incarnate? Well, I should probably immaculately conceive someone. Like, the Lord formed and prepared her, tended her for this role as the Mother of God. It was a role that only she could take.
1: Yeah, it's such a tender line. You know, today the Virgin is born, tended and formed and prepared for her role as the Mother of God. She's born as a child. And then from the very beginning, God has been preparing her for, like, as you said, that mission. It doesn't make her less human. If anything, it actually makes this feast more beautiful, because really God works through an ordinary human life, through growth, through hiddenness, through time. It takes time. And I think that's consoling for us, because we often want God to do everything all at once. Boom. Can I have it right now? We want clarity right now. We want holiness right now. We want, we want answers to everything. But Mary herself was tended and formed and prepared. God, this really, Anna, he works so patiently. And he does that in our lives, too. I think that's important for us to remember.
0: It's so true. Those graces, I mean, it takes time for us to even accept them. I mean, she was tended, informed, and prepared. He says, justly then do we celebrate this mystery, since it signifies for us a double grace. We are led towards the truth, and we are led away from our condition of slavery to the letter of the law. How can this be? Darkness yields, this is what you were alluding to, darkness yields before the coming of the light, and grace exchanges legalism for freedom. But midway between the two stands today's mystery, the frontier where types and symbols give way to reality and the old is replaced by the new. That is such a beautiful way of looking at the transition point that we have in the birth of the Mother of God between the Old Testament and the New.
1: Yeah, it's a beautiful theology, but it's also very human. You know, there are moments in our lives when we can feel like you're standing at a threshold, right? Something old is ending, something new is beginning. Ask any mother that's about to give birth to a child. Mm-hmm. something's big. I mean, you know you're pregnant, but once that baby's coming, something new is going to change dramatically your life. And the birth of Mary not only changed the life of her parents, her family, but it changed the world. Yeah. It was the beginning of something. God's promises are no longer far off. The reality is drawing near. And that's how grace works in our own lives.
0: As St. Andrew puts it.
1: And it's beautiful.
0: Today, this created world is raised to the dignity of a holy place for him who made all things. Wow. Really beautiful. Go read the Office of Readings for today's Feast of the Nativity of the Blessed Virgin Mary. We've been talking about it with Chris McGregor, and you can find Discerning Hearts linked at sunrisemorningshow.com. Chris, thank you.
1: Thank you, and happy birthday.
0: Happy birthday, Blessed Mother. May God bless you and keep you and grant you his peace.
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9: Family, a prayer that we pray together is a powerful prayer. So please pray together with me our EWTN Family Prayer. Today we pray for grandparents. Lord Jesus, Son of Mary, and grandson of Joachim and Anne, we praise you. We pray for your blessing upon all grandparents today, so that they may be a source of strength and support for their children and grandchildren. Help them to be models of faith, leading their descendants closer to you by word and example. Let these years be a very fruitful time for their own souls and those of their family members. Continue to use them, dear Jesus, to plant, to build up, and to restore. Amen.
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0: In the name of the Father, and of the Son, and of the Holy Spirit.
1: Amen.
0: The grace of our Lord Jesus Christ, and the love of God, and the communion of the Holy Spirit be with you all.
1: And with your spirit.
0: Brothers and sisters, let us acknowledge our sins, and so prepare ourselves to celebrate the sacred mysteries. I confess to Almighty God, and to you, my brothers and sisters, that I have greatly sinned in my thoughts and in my words,
1: in what I have done,
0: and in what I have failed to do, through my fault, through my fault, through my most grievous fault. Therefore I ask Blessed Mary, ever Virgin, all the angels and saints, and you, my brothers and sisters, to pray for me to the Lord our God. May Almighty God have mercy on us, forgive us our sins, and bring us to everlasting life.
1: Amen.

Let's pray. Impart to your servants, we pray, O Lord, the gift of heavenly grace, that the feast of the Nativity of the Blessed Virgin may bring deeper peace to those for whom the birth of her Son was the dawning of salvation. Through our Lord Jesus Christ, your Son, who lives and reigns with you.

A reading from the book of the prophet Micah. The Lord says, "You, Bethlehem Ephrathah, too small to be among the clans of Judah, from you shall come forth for me one who is to be ruler in Israel, whose origin is from of old, from ancient times. Therefore, the Lord will give them up until the time when she who is to give birth has born, and the rest of his brethren shall return to the children of Israel. He shall stand firm and shepherd his flock by the strength of the Lord, in the majestic name of the Lord his God. And they shall remain, for now his greatness shall reach to the ends of the earth. He shall be peace." Verbum Domini.

0: The book of the genealogy of Jesus Christ, the son of David, the son of Abraham. Abraham became the father of Isaac, Isaac the father of Jacob, Jacob the father of Judah and his brothers. Judah became the father of Perez and Zerah, whose mother was Tamar. Perez became the father of Hezron, Hezron the father of Ram, Ram the father of Amminadab, Amminadab became the father of Nahshon, Nahshon became the father of Salmon, Salmon the father of Boaz, whose mother was Rahab. Boaz became the father of Obed, whose mother was Ruth. Obed became the father of Jesse, Jesse the father of David the king. David became the father of Solomon, whose mother had been the wife of Uriah. Solomon became the father of Rehoboam, Rehoboam the father of Abijah, Abijah the father of Asaph, Asaph became the father of Jehoshaphat, Jehoshaphat the father of Joram, Joram the father of Uzziah, Uzziah became the father of Jotham, Jotham the father of Ahaz, Ahaz the father of Hezekiah, Hezekiah became the father of Manasseh, Manasseh the father of Amos, Amos the father of Josiah, Josiah became the father of Jeconiah and his brothers at the time of the Babylonian exile. After the Babylonian exile, Jeconiah became the father of Shealtiel, Shealtiel the father of Zerubbabel, Zerubbabel the father of Abiud, Abiud became the father of Eliakim, Eliakim the father of Asor, Asor the father of Zadok, Zadok became the father of Akim, Akim the father of Eliud, Eliud the father of Eleazar, Eleazar became the father of Mathan, Mathan the father of Jacob, Jacob the father of Joseph, the husband of Mary. Of her was born Jesus, who is called the Christ. Now this is how the birth of Jesus Christ came about. When his mother Mary was betrothed to Joseph, but before they lived together, she was found with child through the Holy Spirit. Joseph, her husband, since he was a righteous man, yet unwilling to expose her to shame, decided to divorce her quietly. Such was his intention when, behold, the angel of the Lord appeared to him in a dream and said, "Joseph, son of David, do not be afraid to take Mary, your wife, into your home, for it is through the Holy Spirit that this child has been conceived in her. She will bear a son, and you are to name him Jesus, because he will save his people from their sins." All this took place to fulfill what the Lord had said through the prophets. "Behold, the virgin shall be with child and bear a son, and they shall name him Emmanuel," which means God is with us.
1: Verbum Domini.

Today the Church celebrates the Feast of the Nativity of the Blessed Virgin Mary, which is one of only three Nativity feasts in the liturgical calendar along with our Lord and St. John the Baptist. And each Nativity feast highlights certain aspects of the work of salvation that God has wrought with the cooperation of holy men and women. And this Feast of the Nativity of Our Lady not only celebrates the life of our Blessed Mother, but also gives due honor and praise to the Blessed Trinity, who has accomplished the work of salvation in and through such an exalted woman. The readings today remind us of God's presence and activity throughout the ages, even as humanity encounters the most troubling of times. And in the divine office for today's feast, one of the antiphons from morning prayer says, "When the Most Holy Virgin was born, the whole world was made radiant. Blessed is the branch, and blessed is the stem, which bore such holy fruit." And this antiphon suggests that not only is the holy fruit in this antiphon a reference to the Blessed Mother, but that the branch and stem from which this holy fruit grows is blessed as well. Naturally, we think of the saintly parents of the Virgin Mary, Joachim and Anne, who were dedicated to doing the will of the Lord our God, and who are recognized as saints in the Church. However, the ancestry of Mary is traced back through the centuries to notable figures who have, shall we say, checkered backgrounds, such as Abraham, Isaac, Jacob, Judah, and King David. And while each of these figures are revered for their role in salvation history, they are not without their own serious faults and sins. And yet it is through this imperfect lineage of sinful human beings that the Lord God brings forth the sinless Virgin Mary, a woman who is preserved entirely from all stain of sin from the moment of her conception. And this is a powerful testament to the power and greatness of God's love and mercy. We human beings have been capable of tremendous evil throughout the ages, and yet God is always faithful to his covenant, his covenantal promises. He never fails to restore us to his grace time and again. And upon closer examination of the ancestral lineage of Mary, we can find serious issues, if we wanted to, with each one of her ancestors. For instance, Abraham, the one who was called the father of many nations, had a slave as a concubine, whom he eventually sent into exile along with her son at the prompting of his wife, Sarah. Jacob deceived his father Isaac, thus usurping the birthright of his brother Esau. Judah conspired with his brothers against his younger brother Joseph to have him sold as a slave. King David committed adultery with Bathsheba, the wife of Uriah the Hittite, and arranged for Uriah to be killed during combat to conceal his sin. We could examine every name in the genealogy of Jesus in the gospel reading today for every single person mentioned and find many more occasions of grievous sin, acts of injustice, and signs of severe imperfection. So from a sheer human perspective, the lineage of the Blessed Virgin Mary is anything but holy, anything but blessed. And yet it is from the stem of this seriously flawed humanity that the Lord God has brought forth the holiest fruit imaginable, the Blessed Virgin Mary, through whom our Lord Jesus Christ becomes flesh and enters the world. It is because of our Lord and Our Lady that their lineage can be called blessed. In fact, the birth of our Lord through the Blessed Virgin is foreshadowed in the writings of the prophets, especially in the first reading today from the prophet Micah. The prophet speaks of a ruler in Israel who will come from a tiny clan located in Bethlehem Ephrathah.
And as we know from the story of the Nativity of our Lord, Bethlehem is the town in the southern kingdom of Judah where Our Lady gives birth to the Messiah, Jesus Christ. It is this ruler whose origin is from of old, from ancient times. And these words hint at the divine origin of this ruler who was born of a woman. And thus the lineage of Mary is blessed, not because of the merits of the fallible human beings who preceded her, but because of the awesome grace of salvation that the Lord has granted to humanity, despite our flaws or our sinfulness. And the Church is inspired to give due honor and praise to God, who is faithful to his covenants and always fulfills his word, even when we are unfaithful. And although our Lord accomplishes his work of salvation despite our sinfulness, he desires that we willingly cooperate with his salvific mission, in imitation of Our Lady. He does not grant us his grace and mercy so that we might be free to continue a life of sin and selfishness, but that we might repent and become holy as he is holy. One of the most prominent teachings from the Second Vatican Council was the universal call to holiness. And this call is articulated in paragraph 39 of Lumen Gentium, where it says, "The Church, whose mystery is being set forth by this sacred synod, is believed to be indefectibly holy. Indeed, Christ, the Son of God, who with the Father and the Spirit, is praised as uniquely holy. Love the Church as his bride, delivering himself up for her. He did this that he might sanctify her. He united her to himself as his own body and brought it to perfection by the gift of the Holy Spirit for God's glory. Therefore, in the Church, everyone, whether belonging to the hierarchy or being cared for it, or being cared for by it, is called to holiness, according to the saying of the Apostle, 'For this is the will of God, your sanctification.'" And here's the most important part for us as the Christian faithful. "However, this holiness of the Church is unceasingly manifested and must be manifested in the fruits of grace which the Spirit produces in the faithful. It is expressed in many ways in individuals who in their walk of life tend toward the perfection of charity, thus causing the edification of others." And hence the grace of salvation that our Lord has won for us from the cross through the cooperation of the Blessed Virgin Mary has liberated us from sins so that we might become holy in all our thoughts, words, and actions. We are called, as the Second Vatican Council says, to the perfection of charity, a deep love for God, and a willingness to render loving service to our neighbor. And through the Nativity of the Blessed Virgin Mary, we are reminded once again of the work that our Lord has accomplished for the salvation of humanity. And while we should never overlook sin or its detrimental effects, we continue to hope in the Lord, who has never abandoned us, even in our darkest moments. The Blessed Mother is a sign of God's profound love for us, a love that can transform us from the worst of sinners to the greatest of saints. And may we look to Our Lady as the model of the Church and imitate her virtues in our own daily life so that the inherent holiness of the Church might shine through our own works of charity in service to our neighbor.

0: As we celebrate with joyful hearts the birth of the Virgin Mary, let us offer the Father our prayers and petitions.
1: That on this feast and every day, the Church may gather around Mary, the Mother of the Church, to sing the praises of her divine Son. We pray to the Lord.
2: Lord, hear our prayers.
1: That Mary, Queen of Heaven and Earth, will guide and protect our Holy Father in his work of proclaiming the good news of salvation to the entire world. We pray to the Lord.
2: Lord, hear our prayers.
1: That the prayers of the Mother of God may strengthen all mothers to follow her example of welcoming new life. We pray to the Lord.
2: Lord, hear our prayers.
1: For all families experiencing difficulties, that they may place their trust in God and seek Our Lady's intercession in their time of need. We pray to the Lord.
2: Lord, hear our prayers.
1: For the faithful departed, that they may soon be with God, our Blessed Mother, and all the angels and saints. We pray to the Lord.
2: Lord, hear our prayers.
0: We pray through the intercession of Our Lady for peace throughout the world, for an end to wars throughout the world, that the peace and justice of Christ might reign, and that world leaders might turn away from armed conflict and embrace diplomacy and dialogue. We pray to the Lord.
2: Lord, hear our praise.
0: Eternal Father, you delighted in the birth of Mary, the resplendent morning star, for in her you beheld the one chosen to be the mother of your beloved Son. Grant that we may imitate her virtues so as to live and die for love of you. We make our prayer through Christ our Lord.
2: Amen.

0: Pray, brothers and sisters, that my sacrifice and yours may be acceptable to God, the Almighty Father.
1: May the Lord accept the sacrifice at your hands for the praise and glory of his name, for our good and the good of all souls of the Church.
0: As we celebrate with joy the Nativity of the Blessed Virgin Mary, we bring you our offerings, O Lord, and we humbly pray to be given strength by the humanity of your Son, who from her was pleased to take flesh, who lives and reigns forever and ever.

seraphim worship together with exaltation. May our voices, we pray, join with theirs in humble praise as we acclaim.

To you, therefore, most merciful Father, we make humble prayer and petition through Jesus Christ, your Son, our Lord, that you accept and bless these gifts, these offerings, these holy and unblemished sacrifices, which we offer you firstly for your holy Catholic Church. Be pleased to grant her peace, to guard, unite, and govern her throughout the whole world, together with your servant Leo, our Pope, and Stephen, our Bishop, and all those who, holding to the truth, hand on the Catholic and Apostolic faith. Remember, Lord, your servants. And all gathered here whose faith and devotion are known to you, for them we offer you the sacrifice of praise that they offer it for themselves and all who are dear to them, for the redemption of their souls and hope of health and well-being, and paying their homage to you, the eternal God, living and true. In communion with those whose memory we venerate, especially the glorious ever-Virgin Mary, Mother of our God and Lord Jesus Christ, and Blessed Joseph, her spouse, your blessed apostles and martyrs, Peter and Paul, Andrew, James, John, Thomas, James, Philip, Bartholomew, Matthew, Simon, and Jude, Linus, Cletus, Clement, Sixtus, Cornelius, Cyprian, Lawrence, Chrysogonus, John and Paul, Cosmas and Damian, and all your saints. We ask that through their merits and prayers, in all things may be defended by your protecting help. Therefore, Lord, we pray, graciously accept this oblation of our service, that of your whole family, order our days in your peace, and command that we be delivered from eternal damnation, and counted among the flock of those you have chosen. Be pleased, O God, we pray, to bless, acknowledge, and approve this offering in every respect, make it spiritual and acceptable, so that it may become for us the body and blood of your most beloved Son, our Lord Jesus Christ. On the day before he was to suffer, he took bread in his holy and venerable hands, and with eyes raised to heaven, to you, O God, his almighty Father, giving you thanks, he said the blessing, broke the bread, and gave it to his disciples, saying, "Take this, all of you, and eat of it, for this is my body, which will be given up for you."

In a similar way, when supper was ended, he took this precious chalice in his holy and venerable hands, and once more giving you thanks, he said the blessing, and gave the chalice to his disciples, saying, "Take this, all of you, and drink from it, for this is the chalice of my blood, the blood of the new and eternal covenant, which will be poured out for you and for many for the forgiveness of sins. Do this in memory of me."

Therefore, O Lord, as we celebrate the memorial of the Blessed Passion, the resurrection from the dead, and the glorious ascension to heaven of Christ, your Son, our Lord, we, your servants and your holy people, offer to your glorious majesty from the gifts that you have given us this pure victim, this holy victim, this spotless victim, the holy bread of eternal life, and the chalice of everlasting salvation. Be pleased to look upon these offerings with a serene and kindly countenance, and to accept them as once you were pleased to accept the gifts of your servant Abel the Just, the sacrifice of Abraham our father in faith, and the offering of your high priest Melchizedek, a holy sacrifice, a spotless victim. In humble prayer we ask you, Almighty God, command that these gifts be borne by the hands of your holy angel to your altar on high in the sight of your divine majesty, so that all of us who through this participation at the altar receive the most holy body and blood of your Son, may be filled with every grace and heavenly blessing. Remember also, Lord, your servants who have gone before us the sign of faith and rest in the sleep of peace. Grant them, O Lord, we pray, and all who sleep in Christ, a place of refreshment, light, and peace. To us also, your servants, who though sinners, hope in your abundant mercies. Graciously grant some share and fellowship with your holy apostles and martyrs, with John the Baptist, Stephen, Matthias, Barnabas, Ignatius, Alexander, Marcellinus, Peter, Felicity, Perpetua, Agatha, Lucy, Agnes, Cecilia, Anastasia, and all your saints. Admit us, we beseech you, into their company, not weighing our merits, but granting us your pardon through Christ our Lord. Then we continue to make all these good things, O Lord. You sanctify them, fill them with life, bless them, and bestow them upon us.

0: Behold, the Virgin will bear a son who will save his people from their sins.
1: For those who cannot now receive Jesus in the Blessed Sacrament, we offer the following prayer. O Jesus, thou hast given us in the Holy Eucharist thy body and blood to be our spiritual nourishment, through which we may have life everlasting. Would that I were able to receive thee this day in Holy Communion. I desire with all my heart to receive the living bread which comes down from heaven. O Lord, I am not worthy that thou shouldst enter under my roof. Say but the word, and my soul shall be healed. Let me taste at least the sweetness of a spiritual communion. Come to me, Jesus, my Lord, my Master. Come and refresh my soul. Strengthen me that in union with thee I may do perfectly the Heavenly Father's will. Let me never be separated from thee by sin. Soul of Jesus, sanctify me. Body of Jesus, save me. Blood of Jesus, wash me. Water out of the side of Jesus, purify me. Passion of Jesus, comfort me. O good Jesus, hear me. Hide me within thy sacred wounds. O Sacred Heart of Jesus, receive me. O Immaculate Heart of Mary, plead for me and love me. Amen.
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Let us pray. May your church exalt, O Lord, for you have renewed her with these sacred mysteries, as she rejoices in the nativity of the Blessed Virgin Mary.

0: The Lord be with you.
1: And with your spirit.
0: Bow down for the blessing. May God, who through the childbearing of the Blessed Virgin Mary, willed in his great kindness to redeem the human race, be pleased to enrich you with his blessing. Amen.
1: Amen.
0: May you know always and everywhere the protection of her through whom you have been found worthy to receive the author of life.
1: Amen.
0: May you, who have devoutly gathered on this day, carry away with you the gifts of spiritual joys and heavenly rewards.
1: Amen.
0: And may the blessing of Almighty God, the Father, and the Son, and the Holy Spirit come down here and remain with you forever.

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2: It's going to be a short week. It's already Terrific Tuesday. Good morning from the St. Gabriel studio. Hope you had a wonderful Labor Day weekend.
3: So I went thrifting, Brian, and I found this for you.
2: For me?
3: For you. I was so excited when I saw it. I mean, it's from a thrift store, but it's a 1978 edition of Sports Illustrated.
2: Roger Staubach.
3: It even has cigarette advertising in it.
2: There you go.
3: That's what really blew my mind, but I thought, I think Brian must have this.
2: Steve Garvey from the Los Angeles.
3: See, I knew you'd recognize
2: Dodgers.
3: Everybody
2: That's
3: in there.
2: That's amazing.
3: Isn't that cool?
2: I love the ads from the 70s.
3: Right.
2: Here's one for American Express.
3: The one on the back is really terrible. It's like, well, the wife got the house, but at least I got the Sony. I thought, that says a lot about our moral degradation.
2: Yeah.
3: Yes. Congratulations.
2: Wow. Thank you very much. I need to thrift more if they're going to find treasures like that.
3: I was so excited. Hey, today we have John Keenan and Pam Jaskowiak. They are our Idaholay Dominicans. We'll shine the spotlight on Natalie Lair and the Desert Wanderers podcast studio, and then Catholic counseling provided today by Dr. Kathy Edwards from Cornerstone Psychological Associates.
2: Today we celebrate the Nativity of the Blessed Virgin Mary, which the Church has celebrated since at least the 6th century. The September 8th date helped determine the date for the Feast of the Immaculate Conception, of course, on December 8th. So we want to sing and we'll learn more a little bit later on in the hour, but right now we are going to kick off with prayer.
3: Continuing to pray with our sorrowful mother in the name of the Father, and the Son, and the Holy Spirit.
2: Amen. Amen.
3: I grieve for thee, O Mary most sorrowful, in the consternation of thy heart at meeting Jesus as he carried his cross. Dear Mother, by thy heart so troubled, obtain for me the virtue of patience and the gift of fortitude. Hail Mary, full of grace, the Lord is with thee. Blessed art thou among women, and blessed is the fruit of thy womb, Jesus. Holy Mary, Mother of God, pray for us sinners, now and at the hour of our death. Amen. Sorrowful heart of Mary, pray for Idaho. Amen. In the name of the Father, and the Son, and the Holy Spirit. Amen. Good morning, Light Traffic. So I feel like I've been all around the valley for this long weekend. And we have two accidents you need to know about. One is right in the middle of the interchange there at Karcher Road 55 in Nampa. As far as I can tell, the map only shows accident here. It doesn't say, is it on the overpass? Is the underpass? Is it on the freeway? So that's the beginning of a backup to the west of that. We have an accident between Northside and Franklin. It seems like there's perpetually a spot. So everyone be careful if you go through there. And that backup is through Northside. So once you get past that, maybe Franklin or Garrity, you're free and clear. That's your morning light traffic.
2: Weather-wise, Treasure Valley, partly cloudy through Friday, highs 80 to 85 with lows in the mid-50s. Magic Valley, also partly cloudy through Friday, highs right around 80 degrees, overnight lows 50 to 55. Eastern Idaho, sunny the next few days, highs between 75 and 80, lows 45 to 50, and mostly sunny through the end of the week across the Camas Prairie with highs 70 to 75 and lows in the mid-40s. Chilly start to your terrific Tuesday, 47 in Boise, 42 in Twin Falls. Grangeville reporting 46, and it's 39 degrees in Idaho Falls. We will take a short break and be back with the Idaho Lay Dominicans as Morning Light continues next.
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4: A prayer for priests. Keep them, I pray thee, dearest Lord. Keep them, for they are thine. Thy priests, whose lives burn out before thy consecrated shrine. Keep them, for they are in the world, though from the world apart. When earthly pleasures tempt, allure, shelter them in thy heart. Keep them, and comfort them in hours of loneliness and pain, when all their life of sacrifice for souls seems but in vain. Keep them, and remember, Lord, they have no one but thee, yet they have only human hearts with human frailty. Keep them as spotless as the host which daily they caress, their every thought and word and deed, deign, dearest Lord, to bless. Amen.
1: Tuesday morning means a visit from the Idaho Lay Dominicans as chapter members discuss current matters in the church and in society, as well as the charism and challenges of the Christian life.
2: It is 7:06. Morning Light continues across the Salt and Light Catholic Radio Network, joined in the St. Gabriel studio by John Keenan and Pam Jaskowiak from the Idaho Lay Dominicans. And a big heresy to talk about today. Good morning. Welcome back.
5: Good morning.
6: Good morning. Yeah, I think we want to talk about the Albigensianism in southern France, the 13th century, and 12th and 13th centuries. It formed itself in that period of the Middle Europe, and has quite a history, because that's from which the Dominican Order sprang from, not the heresy itself, but the heresy that caused a response from St. Dominic and the weaknesses of the church at the time, and why it was necessary to counter the heresy.
5: That's a good clarification. Yes. What they taught was that matter is evil. That's like the fundamental piece to what they were teaching. And some of the reason why they were teaching that was because they're trying to explain suffering. And that's what oftentimes where we go wrong, is when we try to explain a mystery and we depart from the way that the church teaches, or that we abandon truth from the church in order to explain something.
6: This is just raw pride, though. It has at its core raw pride, and it is a type of evil that changes people's lives dramatically. And it has a force, a social force, that could have rode over the top of Europe if it had been sustained. And then first of it divides creation into two. The evil, physical is evil, and the spiritual is good. And divides Christ into two as well, as the two creators. One is Christ of the spiritual realm, and one is the Christ or the creator of the matter, of the world, and of creation itself. And these two oppose each other. Another way to look at it is God of the Old Testament is the one that created the earth, and the one of the New Testament is the spiritual God, in other words, the Christ's. And they denied the resurrection of the flesh because it was a natural consequence. If matter is evil, then why should we resurrect it? In fact, it's all a matter of flesh. It's absolutely bizarre. But it focuses in on, you know, that the body is made up of demon, is a demon, and that therefore a result of this type of thinking that then marriage is evil and any kind of, and the sacraments were rejected, at least the Eucharist, because the body is evil and marriage and the orders. And the problem with it is that it denies the existence of man as being both body and soul, a composite of body and soul. And it condemned all the sacraments, basically, particularly the baptism, Eucharist, and because baptism uses water, and that is necessarily evil. And marriage was considered unlawful. There was no purgatory, and it was in the complete denial of the Catholic faith.
2: It sounds really depressing. What do we live for?
6: Oh, that's funny, because it's
2: everything is bad.
6: It's kind of funny because they call it the heresy of despair.
5: Yeah, it promoted suicide because the body is evil, right, and the soul is trapped inside the body. And so releasing the soul from the body was good. But then they started like splitting like the people who could really like destroy their bodies, like they lived on, but was like, it took like punishing their bodies to an extreme, that they became like the stars,
6: asceticism, as they call it.
5: Yeah. And they were going to save the rest of the people because they could do all of this.
6: And what it resulted in is that there were two layers, the perfecti, which were the Cathars ultimately, and then the believers, you know, those are the guys that followed, and they could, and the Cathar or the perfecti then lived in a kind of quote perfect state because they could sacrifice, they could fast, they could do everything correctly, and they walked around looking ascetic, you know, like despaired, and that type of thing. The believers could go on and believe what they wanted and do what they want. Ultimately, they, at just before death, they would receive a type of consolation that would get them to heaven, but they could do basically what they wanted because marriage was evil, therefore sex was, you know, free sex was a result of it. And it was, as you stated, I think, you know, it's funny, it's because the scholarship says that it was the heresy of despair. So you went straight there, and that's exactly what it was.
5: Once you start saying all of creation, all of matter, my body is evil, like that, of course you go right to despair. I remember when I converted to Catholicism, because there's hints of this in some forms of Christianity today, of like that the body is not good, it's fully corrupted. Those
7: right,
5: sorts
7: that
5: of things.
7: Snow-covered dung hill versus the dung-covered snow hill thing.
5: Yeah, exactly. That's and then true. Becoming Catholic and realizing that that Christianity, actually Catholicism, teaches that our bodies are good, that God made it, and he said it is good. Like how important that is, how it changes your perspective of life.
6: And it shows up in the trans movement, because the body is malleable. It doesn't, God didn't set us in motion. We set ourselves in motion, and we become what we want to be. And this is kind of a down the train, the tracks kind of way of thinking. In other words, it's say 800 years later, but the impact is very clear. Then you also have the name it, claim it. It comes out of that movement as well. It's the way that you want to be, you just simply dictate and say it, and the world will recognize it. And it's a consequence. It's a very, it has evil consequences. It was checked at the time and did not, it has continued down through today. I don't know if you've ever been to southern France, but there's a town called Carcassonne in Languedoc, which is a province very in the southern part of France, not far from Lourdes, actually, about 70 miles from Lourdes. This is where St. Dominic did his preaching, much of it. But Carcassonne is a walled city, both Roman and middle-aged city, and it's made, the Cathars have their annual fair there, and they celebrate this heresy even to today.
7: Wow, a heresy celebration. Wow. Yeah. There's a holiday.
5: Right? So St. Dominic, when he was traveling through France, he saw this heresy and how rampant it was, and how his heart broke for those people who were stuck in this heresy. And so then that's where the Dominican order came out of it.
6: No, exactly.
2: How do you fight against something like that?
6: Part of it is you become like them. That was,
2: oh, really? Oh,
5: wow. In a way.
6: In a way, because what they were very ascetic. In other words, they dressed poorly. They walked around drooping and looking like they were very pious and things like that. And then, of course, the papal legates would walk through with their gold garb on and everything. And the people would say, well, who's evil here? Well, what St. Dominic did is we have to come in and meet them and beat them at their work. And that's why he adopted the evangelical counsels of poverty, obedience, and chastity. And that was so critical, a response. And then to be educated, because so much of it was based on ignorance, right? So much of the Cathar's theory was based upon ignorance of the priesthood at the time was not highly trained. So what he did is he formed. Two things changed in the time was formation of the priesthood and preaching at the altar. That did not exist prior. Only the bishop had that office, but that it got extended to the friars and priests, and they developed a very scholarly approach for the formation of the priesthood.
5: Yep, much of the rosary came out of this, too. If you think about the mysteries of the rosary, that's very, like, incarnational. Mm-hmm. A lot of the mysteries that we're focused on actually directly combat the Albigensian heresy.
6: Yeah, wow. Because the incarnation, that was really good. Because the incarnation is so critical, because God became man, and they denied that God became man. And therefore, the resurrection doesn't matter. Baptism doesn't matter, because it doesn't affect the outward, the matter involving the sacraments, such as bread and wine, the matter of the water in the sacrament of baptism, and in Eucharist, both those do not matter. So what happened was, in the response, the Dominican order came out of this. St. Dominic's response was, yes, they do matter. The incarnation of Christ does matter, and that he indeed dying on the cross saved us from our sins, not this nonsense of the Albigensian heresy.
7: We're going to have to fly through John Wycliffe and Hyon Hus.
6: Well, then we're going to stay with Albigensian. Because I think this is the key to so many of the errors today, I think.
2: Okay.
7: It sounds like it, for sure.
5: Yeah, absolutely. Yeah, the incarnation of Christ taking on our flesh, he redeemed human nature from within. And so if matter being evil and he can't, if you reject the incarnation, you reject much of our faith.
6: Yeah, I think one of the good things is just, you know, you brought up depression. It's like the suppression of the hope in the resurrection. Mm-hmm. How does that impact society? I mean, think about that. The suppression of hope, despair, denial of the personhood of Jesus Christ, and the denial of the hope of the personal salvation, your own personal salvation, could lead to complete chaos in society. And this denial is a type of fatalism that says there's nothing that I can do in response to God. There's nothing he can do that can help save me. And it's a fatalism that can lead to death. And I can't imagine its impact upon society if Albigensian heresy had been sustained.
5: Yeah, absolutely. Absolutely. So then St. Dominic coming in and taking on being mendicant, that the church, it was surprising to the church, because they of course would come around in the gold and the horses and having like all of the people with them, like this big procession when they'd come into town. But then Dominic coming in as a mendicant, that he was, because oftentimes these extremes, right, of like it actually leaves a bigger impression on somebody.
6: Yeah, because the itinerant mendicant preacher coming through in very simple habits were very attractive to these people, and it began to change people's hearts, clearly. But what have been the effects of Albigensian heresy? I don't think we really understand. Is it the effects, which we've spoken up to some extent, the collapse of marriage and the family institutions as sacred, because flesh didn't matter, right? Next was the erosion of the common good tied to the sacramental hierarchy that created peace in society, mm-hmm. because the sacraments didn't matter, and that hollowed out these things that helped mitigate the issues between and conflicts between people. And it also built this two-tier moral system, the perfecti at one level and the believers at the other. Believers could do what they want when they wanted. They only had to deal with death in front of them, because sex, sexual morals. There was no moral limits to what they could engage in. And there was a certain contempt for creation, contempt for God's creation when he says in Genesis that creation is good. Mm-hmm. And so, and it also had a eroding effect from underneath of the civil order. Because if all of creation is no good, then ultimately the hierarchy, both not only the church, but the institutions that were legitimate under the law, decayed as well. We saw this effect at the time of Luther, when the riots occurred in Germany after his theories started hitting the streets. You know, they had a very the poor people came out trouncing, and it had its effect then, and its effect at the time of the 1100s, in the time of the Cathars. Mm.
5: Yeah, I think next week covering John Wycliffe and Jan Hus would be very good too, because those two figures, particularly Jan Hus, represents how do we reform the church from within? Like how do we deal with corruption? Because a lot of the Albigensian too was there's some corruption that happens in the church, right? Even today we've got some of that among our priesthood, and
6: clearly.
5: Yeah, right. And yeah. How do you reform it without abandoning it?
6: Well, I think the answer is self-answer. I think the question is self-answering.
5: Yeah.
6: You don't change the faith.
5: Yeah.
6: You reform it. And that's what Luther did. That's what John Wycliffe did. And that's exactly what he was called the morning star of the Reformation. And his objective was not only to reform the church, but to change the faith. And that's what he tried to do.
8: Wow.
7: Yeah. That's incredible. Your next meeting is here Saturday. In September?
5: Yeah.
8: Oh, that's the women's conference day on
5: the 19th. It's right on top of the women's conference.
8: So there won't be any ladies at the next Dominican meeting, it sounds like.
5: Yeah, there's a lot of us women are going to the women's conference.
6: Well, we're going to the man cave.
9: Thank you.
5: Let the men do their thing.
7: John Keenan and Pam Juskowiak, they are our Idaho lay Dominicans. Visit their website, DominicanIdaho.org.
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10: 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Amen. 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
7: Good morning, light traffic. Let me refresh and be sure that the two accidents are indeed still there on I-84 in Nampa. 1, 2, 3, 4 accidents. Oy vey. So Middleton Road This is not on the freeway, but it's near the freeway, the under or overpass there. So between Middleton and Midland Road on the freeway, at the interchange there at Karcher, and also just on the east side of Northside Boulevard. So if you're hoping to take the freeway this morning, it's going to be very, very slow. Get on at Franklin or Garrity or take Chinden. That's your morning light traffic.
2: Weather-wise, Treasure Valley, you could expect partly cloudy skies through the end of the work week. Highs 80 to 85 with lows mid-50s. Also partly cloudy through Friday across the Magic Valley with highs around 80 and lows between 50 and 55. Sunday the next few days in eastern Idaho, highs 75 to 80, lows 45 to 50, and mostly sunny across the Camas Prairie through the end of the week with highs 70 to 75 and lows in the mid-40s. 45 in Emmett, Jerome checking in with 42, and it's 52 already in Pocatello.
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2: It's 7:25. Morning Light continues on this terrific Tuesday. Yes, it's Tuesday already.
7: It is.
2: Short work week.
7: Love
2: I shouldn't
7: that.
2: Be that excited about it. But I am. 3-day weekends make me really look forward to retirement.
7: Is that so?
2: Which, yeah.
7: Which we did a long way
2: away for you,
7: Natalie. Bumping around.
2: Sorry.
7: Going, what are we going to do today? What are we going to do today?
2: I have plenty to do.
7: Yeah, yeah.
12: My mom has recently, she's gone down to 1 day a week because she refuses to retire, but that woman could fill up every single day of the week without working.
2: There's plenty to do around the old house.
7: And Natalie, that's the voice of Natalie Lair.
2: Yep, she's from the Desert Wanderers podcast studio here today to share an upcoming episode.
12: So this episode was with Hope and Carol. So Hope Ryan and Carol Brown. It was one of my favorite episodes just because of how freeing it was as I think a young mother. I chose to have them on because I really look up to them, honestly. And but also they've been in kind of all the way through the stage of life that I'm already that I'm going through right now. And so it really helped. Have lots of conversations. I will say they gave me a lot of permission. One of them was to not fold my children's clothing.
7: Right, right. And we give you, dear listener, permission.
12: Don't
7: to not
12: fold
7: have
12: your
7: to
12: kids'
7: fold your kids' laundry.
12: You wouldn't think about it, but I spent, like an hour last night cleaning up the house. And guess what? I just sat in front of our like dresser and I folded all of our laundry and I threw all of my kids' laundry in a basket, and it will get put away in the drawers that it needs to go into. But yeah, it took me like half the time to do laundry. So there was a lot of tips and tricks that we talked about. The podcast episode focuses on how to do it all, how to balance family life, how to balance if you're a homeschool parent, homeschooling, and how to balance your work schedule and your relationships. Because oftentimes, what I see in our culture today is a lot of women my age or a lot of people even younger than me talk about this idea of it. We just don't know how to do this, right?
7: Right.
12: We used to have these really large families. And even if you didn't have a large family, you had friends that had large families. There was like a community group of these large families. And what would happen in those spheres is you would, as the oldest child, you would see how mom, or even, you know, the older set of children, you would see how mom takes care of and does the certain things and finds the rhythms and passes that like generational knowledge down. And then the younger kids, as the older kids get older, they get to see their siblings do it, or they get to see their aunts and uncles who start to have kids, to how they do these rhythms and methods, and they all pass that knowledge down. And it was a really beautiful podcast I listened to a couple months ago that gave me that idea that, yeah, we're supposed to share this knowledge and it's not something we should do alone. And that, you know, communities were built where women had, you know, 10 to 20 other women around them, right? When family units were living in the same town, we're not moving around, you'd have these groups. And so it was a really big blessing to have them on and to have this like Catholic view of how to raise children and school children and have time for your prayer life and your family life. And there's just a lot of good fruit and, again, tips and tricks in that.
7: It was fun. It was really fun.
12: And it was extremely fun. I don't know if you know Hope, but she is extremely fun, and so is Carol, and so I'm very thankful for them. But yeah, so we'll, knowing that there's lots of tips and tricks, today we're going to focus kind of more on the spiritual aspect, so I'll pass it over to Brian.
4: I neglected to mention prayer also. Something that I really, really value is at 9 o'clock, we gather to pray. We have a little prayer table. We have a little chime, bong, which they've come to kind of hate. So we just have time for prayer. But when they were little, so we have someone who picks the song. So we have old missals. So at Thanksgiving, they throw away the old hymnals and they get new hymnals, the St. Mark's anyway. And so we get a new set of hymnals after Thanksgiving Mass. And we take those home. So one picks the song and that person also does the dishes. The second, we have a prayer leader. And then the candle lighter, because when they were little, the open flame thing was a huge responsibility.
7: Yeah, big deal.
4: And very precious. So someone lights the candle and then someone chooses the song. And that's also associated with like meal cleanup. So there's sort of one posting. I have little magnets with their initials on it. Circle. Yeah. And so we, but when we gather to prayer, we relax. Like we sit on the floor because the prayer table's, you know, low down because they were little at one point. Now they're all huge and we all feel big around the table. But we have a board up with intentions. Mm-hmm. And so we pray for, you know, anyone who's asked us to pray for them. So all different writing and all different color markers or whatever on this intention board. But we gather to pray. And I feel like our day's going to go fine if we gather to pray.
7: Yes.
4: Even if everything else is a massive disaster, do we gather to pray? So those mornings when, like, we have to run to something, we'll just do it in the car. It's like we can't not do that because the day feels like it will go awry if we don't take those moments, even in the car, even trapped on Eagle Road, which is where we spend a lot of life. We can begin and it goes well. We live close to the monastery of Our Lady of Ephesus, close enough that the kids can walk there or ride their bikes there. And sometimes they will elect, now that they're older, to go to Mass at noon, or they have a little adoration chapel available all day. They'll look at me and sigh and say, I'm going to adoration. Okay.
7: Yeah.
4: Sweet. That's good. We should probably all go. But they have that freedom now. And it's just a huge blessing.
7: It's a habit. Yeah.
4: Yeah. Every Friday night, we as a family go to rosary evening prayer and adoration at the monastery. And that's become our Friday routine. So if someone's working or if there's an activity and we're missing people, it feels funny. And we're at this stage, and you're at this stage where the people are gone more, like working schedules are all kind of wonky, or they have different activities in the evening. And this young adulting transition is really challenging, really challenging. And it's hard to keep track of everybody because they're kind of farther afield more often.
7: Adulting.
4: Yeah.
7: Adulting. I have a pro tip. And once again, with the help of my sisters in Christ that are in a stage older than where I am, parenting doesn't end at 18. It continues with these young adults. And when my son went away to college, it was funny because my friends that had daughters, they're texting all the time. But with men, they don't. They don't communicate. And so the tip I came, it was super successful, was every Sunday he needs to call his mom. That was the deal. You call your mom. And I asked him to call me after Mass. And then we would talk about, oh, what was Father's homily about? But the thing that got him talking and how I knew what was going on in his life is, how can I pray for you this week? Mm-hmm. And then I would hear about the test or a situation that's going on in his life. So that was the big thing. Every week, call after Mass. So I knew he was going to Mass. And then, what can I pray for you? And then he would communicate. So, and continue to do that even when they're young so they know.
2: All right.
4: So good.
12: Like I said, this podcast was so great because if you have littles, it's going to be really filling to you. If you have, you know, preteens or teenagers, it's going to give you lots of insight. But also, I mean, we talk about Hope and Ryan, just like, Hope, Ryan and Carol Brown. We just talk about their life and what they're going through and how they've gotten to that point. And it's just, it's been such a blessing to our family. Even this part about the prayer, you know, the prayer table, even thinking, oh, okay, like having a set time is actually pretty good. Because, you know, when you have little kids, I feel like part of your life is just, you know, like chaos.
4: Right. And next thing you know, it's like, it's 5 o'clock in the evening.
3: Where did the day go?
12: You're like breakfast, getting out of the house, like doing whatever kind of activity you're going to do, you know? And so just even being more intentional of being like, yeah, you know what? There should be like a set time of day that we pray, not just like whenever, you know? And that might sound like someone else who's more type A than me might be like, well, yeah, that's how you should do it. But as someone not,
3: there's the ideal and then there's like real life, which, and somewhere you vacillate between the two, maybe under the, you know, the vacillation is broad.
12: Yeah.
2: We want to leave time for the second clip or? Yeah. Okay.
12: Let's go ahead and we'll just run the second clip.
13: How do you do that though? How do you surrender your life? And this is a really big question, but how do you surrender your responsibilities and everything to Jesus?
4: It's your conversation with him, your intimate conversation with him every day. You have to talk to him every day.
7: When you make the plan, say, Lord, how does this look?
4: Yeah, he might laugh at our plans. And that's where your interruptions come in. It's like, yeah. Right. You needed to work on your patience right now, so I'm going to work it for you. Right. So, yeah, but you have to trust in him. Jesus, I trust in you. I go to daily mass and get inspiration. I love the saints, and they frequently, in the church's wisdom, they've lived a lot of the same things. Excuse me, it's a different time of life in history, but such a time as this. This is where I am right now. And you can just learn the virtues that they experienced, the troubles they experienced, and learn from them. I can't do it all by myself.
7: Right, and we could run around more. There's so many opportunities. You could do everything and you would be broke and your gas tank would be empty and your kids would be fried. You'd be fried. The kids are fried. Nobody eats together. Nobody sees each other. So there's always a point where you really have to stop and say, no. I mean, for us, it was organized sports because I'm not really super sporty. I can play volleyball. My husband was a rock climber. And so early in our marriage, we were like, we're not doing that. We were both on a road cycling team. Like, we were bicyclists. So we said, we're not going to do that. We watched other families do that. And they were gone every night. They never had dinner together. There was a lot of drive through. All weekend was full. Even Sundays were filled with games and commitments and travel teams. And it was expensive. And we thought, no, we're not going to do that. And I have no regrets over that. None. And we're active. We're busy. We're rock climbers. I say we loosely, including myself, but and mountain bikers and backpackers, and we're out in the woods. That's what Ryans do. We hang out with the greenery, and we're really happy with that. And we bring other people's kids too, so it isn't just us, because our kids are like, oh, is it only us? Can we bring a friend? Absolutely. And often that's the key to things. It's like, you know, if we bring a friend, then the kids occupy themselves better than if it was just us. I mean, my kids get along really well. And we see that with homeschool families. It's not perfect and it's not everybody. But the kids figure out that they're together a lot, all the time, often trapped in the car. It's like, we need to figure out how to get along. And that's been one of the most encouraging things to me, is to watch other families and the kids all fight and they're nasty and they're awful. My kids kind of look at that and go, why would they do that? Why would they say that to their sibling? They find it really shocking, and I think that's a relief. I mean, God's amazing grace.
13: Yeah. And then I know that we're going to start wrapping up, so I think what I'd like to leave the listener with is, what is one piece of advice you would either give your younger self or a listener now in the early years of parenting? I would say up to like, well, actually, no, I'm just going to say 18 and under, because again, I think it's a whole different episode to go into young adults. But what would you give parents that are starting out or really in the thick of it, I guess, from where you've been?
4: One word is just trust. Trust the process. Trust God gave you these children. They're yours. And just trust. And it does work out. I can testify to that. It will work out.
7: Beautiful. And I mean, I would like to wax on beautifully about great faith-based things. And you should, I mean, what is the quote? Pray like it all depends on you, and work like it all depends on God. Or that, I might not have that mixed up. But I'll be honest, what has saved me is I laugh a lot. Like, you look at the absurdity of what's going on, right? The kitchen is full of flour, and and the kid is head to toe in mud, rolling in the flour, and half of you is enraged. But you just have to laugh because it's so absurd and it's so nuts. And you're going to have to clean it up anyway. So you might as well do it laughing and thinking, what kind of a zoo am I in? So I've just to laugh a lot. When the kid says something funny or witty, we just laugh a lot. And it gives, you know, positive endorphins, and it makes it so you can survive a little better. But that would really be my tip outside of just incredible trust would be, laugh at the things, especially the things that might not actually be funny, but you just need to somehow get that release. Because if you don't laugh, you might cry. Yeah. And then, I mean, you look better when you laugh.
2: All right. So this one drops tomorrow.
14: Yes. No. Actually, this one actually came out last week.
2: Oh,
7: it is ready for you.
14: It is ready for you to listen to.
7: Right. That was a lot of me talking, but Carol has a lot of just really incredible things to say. So be sure to get through the whole thing. You'll laugh and you'll nod and you'll go, I don't have to fold my laundry.
14: Yeah.
7: All my kids' laundry.
14: Yeah.
7: Everyone gets to choose.
14: Yes. It's wonderful. It was one of those podcasts that I felt like I came out of it and actually was like, oh, wow. And I went and I actually implemented it. Like, you know, that we were talking in the end of this, we're talking about the laughing part, right? And I said, there was a couple of things that were just a little crazy this week. And guess what? I started laughing and the whole house just lightened up.
2: Yeah.
14: Instead of being angry about it, we just lightened up and it was wonderful. And I was just like, wow, remembering to do that is a really good hack.
2: Where can people find it?
7: Yeah.
14: So go ahead and go to our YouTube channel. That is Salt and Light Radio. And then it has a couple numbers.
7: 9579.
14: Yeah, there you go.
7: I really want to memorize that and I'm struggling. 9579.
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15: This is Franciscan Media's Saint of the Day for September 8th. Today we celebrate the Nativity of the Blessed Virgin Mary. We know nothing of the circumstances of Mary's birth, but the Church holds the Blessed Mother in such high esteem that it has long celebrated her birth on this date, which comes exactly 9 months after the Feast of the Immaculate Conception. The so-called Gospel of James, dating from the 2nd century, reported that Anna and Joachim were the parents of Mary. Though the work has no historical value, it reflects the long-held devotion to Mary in both the Eastern and Western churches. We also remain unclear about where Mary was born. Ancient traditions suggest either Nazareth or Jerusalem. We can see every human birth as a call for new hope in the world. This is true in a magnificent way in Mary. If Jesus is the perfect expression of God's love, Mary is the foreshadowing of that love. If Jesus has brought the fullness of salvation, Mary is its dawning. Next to the birth of Jesus, Mary's birth offers the greatest possible happiness to the world. Each time we celebrate her birth, we can confidently hope for an increase of peace in our hearts and in the world at large. There's more about the saints along with inspiration and Catholic resources at our website, saintoftheday.org. From Franciscan Media, this has been Saint of the Day.
3: Here are some of the things happening in our Catholic communities. All the usual stuff happening over the week. So let's leap forward to the weekend. Make your Saturday plans. There is a 4.1 mile pilgrimage walk at 11 o'clock starting at St. Gertrude's Monastery in Cottonwood. The Franciscan Sisters will have their fall festival Saturday beginning at 11 at the Desert House of Pocatello. St. Ignatius School in Meridian has a festival also planned for Saturday. The Knights of Columbus Prayer for the Unborn at 3 at Mountain View Cemetery in Pocatello on Saturday. And then they have a golf tournament on Sunday. And of course, check out the Trap Shoot in Grangeville. 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
2: Boise State went into the game against the Oregon Ducks, heavy underdogs, but when the dust settled, the Ducks barely escaped with a slim 34-27 victory over the Broncos. BSU returns home to host Memphis Saturday afternoon at 4. Athletic Club Boise, they were 2-0 winners on the road against FC Naples. Boise Hawks ended their season 6-1 win Friday, then an 18-12 loss Saturday. Sunday's season finale canceled due to weather, so the Hawks wrap up 2026 with 49-46 record. Missoula and Long Beach now play for the Pioneer League Championship.
3: Good morning, light traffic. Several accidents to tell you about on either end of Northside. Northside and Chinden, an accident there on Chinden Boulevard. The Northside exit, oh, my map just went blank. There was an accident there as well. Also on the west side of Karcher Road is another accident. So if you're trying to get onto the freeway, keep that in mind. That's your morning light traffic.
2: Weather-wise, looking at partly cloudy skies in the Treasure Valley through Friday, highs 80 to 85, lows mid-50s. Partly cloudy through Friday in the Magic Valley as well, highs right around 80. Overnights reaching between 50 and 55. Sunny the next few days in eastern Idaho, highs 75 to 80. And Camas Prairie mostly sunny through the end of the week with highs 70 to 75. 41 in Gooding, 45 degrees in Fruitland, 46 this morning in Riggins.
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17: Mm-hmm.

0: Yes.
1: Okay. Well, just saying.
2: When we're listening to scripture at Mass, it's like some of these situations that are being read to us are pretty stressful. So I'm sure there's biblical backing.
1: They had to manage stress back in the day.
0: Elijah from the, it's like, oh, there's a wildfire. Like, you know, we've heard this so often, right? There's a wildfire. We deal with wildfires all around us. They're super scary. Then there's the earthquake. He's in a cave, right? In an earthquake, which is the number one place I would not want to be.
1: Amen.
0: Yeah, yeah. And then he steps out after these really catastrophic events. And there's the Lord in the still soft voice. And yeah. I just really appreciated how awful that would have been to be waiting and these super traumatic things. And poor Elijah. Right? How stressful.
1: So if he can do that, you can make it through the traffic jam this morning, folks.
2: Yes.
1: I promise, right? And in Philippians 4:6-7 tells you, do not be anxious about anything, but in every situation, by prayer and petition, with thanksgiving, present your requests to God. And the peace of God, which transcends all understanding, will guard your hearts and your minds in Christ Jesus. And folks, really, we have to say with thanksgiving, thank you for giving me these stressors. I say it this way sometimes. Thank you, Lord, for teaching me patience.
2: Mm.
1: You know, thank you, Lord, for the opportunity to show my better qualities today. I'm not saying that the stress is easy, but there are, you're not alone, first of all. You're not doing it alone ever. And God gave you the skills you need to manage any problem.
2: Yeah.
1: He gave you a brain and a heart, and when you use them together, you can do things.
2: And you say pray, but sometimes we feel like our prayers aren't answered. Well, maybe they're not answered the way we expect them to be answered.
0: Right. And maybe we're supposed to be on the listening end of prayer.
1: Should we listen? If we don't get to tell God what the answer is, by the way. Hey, I want it to be this.
2: Not a vending machine.
1: Not a vending machine. Sometimes the answer is no. Sometimes we're sent in a different direction. Mm-hmm. There's an answer, but we've got to pay attention and understand it may not be what you expect. And that's okay. There's a plan, folks. And 1 Peter 5:7, cast all your anxiety on him because he cares for you. So, by the way, anxiety is not a bad thing, right? Any feeling is useful, but it's unpleasant to feel, right? So if you feel it, it's just letting you know you need to pay attention and do something. So you can give that to God, say, oh, okay, help me out here, right? I know this feeling. This feeling means I need to figure something out. Help me figure that out. Stay with me, walk with me, be with me. So don't hesitate to reach out. You don't have to stew in it and do it all alone. I might be emphasizing that a lot. Yeah,
0: I have.
1: You are not alone.
2: You are not alone.
1: You are not alone.
0: The stewards.
1: Matthew 11:28-30 says, come to me, all you who are weary and burdened, and I will give you rest. Take my yoke upon you and learn from me, and you will find rest for your souls. Do you remember the poem Footprints?
2: Oh, yeah.
1: Mm-hmm. Okay. Yeah. Oh, my child, that was when I carried you, right?
0: Yeah. Where you see the memes. See that line? That's when I drug you. Kicking I like those, too. I love this idea. I forget where I heard it, about taking that yoke upon you, that a yoke is for like two oxen.
1: Two.
0: So the Lord is taking the yoke with you. And guess who's strong enough to pull you both? So knowing that double yoking, there's no single yoke in this analogy. It's like always a double yoking. And the Lord is powerful and we can trust. We don't have to trust that. It's like, come on, Lord, keep up. You know, it's just a funny thing.
1: If you ever do a group projects, the Lord's the one you want in there.
2: Right.
1: Right? Other than that, I don't do group projects.
2: When you're choosing teams.
1: Always.
2: You should be first
1: Lord
2: pick.
1: First. Right? And here's the thing. Our worldly anxieties will always be there. Right? They'll never go away. We'll always have stressors. Right? They can seem very overwhelming at times. But if you work to put things in perspective, right, you can problem solve. And what better perspective than John 14:27? Peace I leave with you, my peace I give you. Every Sunday in Mass, this is what we talk about. I do not give to you as the world gives. Do not let your hearts be troubled and do not be afraid. Worldly anxieties will exist, right? That's not what God's about. God helps us deal with them. God gives us things.

0: beyond that. And God says, you don't have to worry about these things so much. I'll help you with those, folks. You know, focus on the prize. Focus on what matters. Focus on living your life in accordance with the scriptures. Focus on being the best human you can be. I got the rest, folks. I'm in the yoke beside you.
1: Yes. Mm-hmm. Yes. And like St. Therese, we can give the Lord all the little things too. It doesn't have to be catastrophic in order to give it to the Lord. It's like, oh, I've got these two great choices. What do I do? Or there's this thing that's coming in weeks or months. It's like, I'm just going to give this to you now.
0: Here
1: or
0: you go.
1: Just the small things.
0: Here
1: for
0: you go.
1: Sure.
0: And truly, guys, there is a plan, right? And you don't always know all of it. And in fact, you won't ever know all of it.
1: Boy, howdy.
0: And that's okay. That's the part we always forget. Right? What is faith if you're not trusting that the Lord has a plan? And let them steer, guys, right? If there are two of you in the yoke, one can choose the direction. That should not be you. Mm-hmm. If I gave you any advice, it should not be you choosing the direction. Jeremiah 29:11 says, "For I know the plans I have for you, plans to give you hope and a future." We will be afraid. We will be uncertain. That's a part of being human. And that's okay. We have a partner 24/7, 365, all the time. Even when we ignore him, he's not ignoring us, right? Yeah. Just reach out and ask for help when you need it, right? And again, God gave you everything you need to solve your problems. You've got your brain, you've got your problem-solving skills, you've got your heart that needs to guide you as well. You don't make decisions with either one of these two things alone. They work together. That's what we do. We need the compassion along with the intellect to make ethical, moral, correct, helpful, supportive, productive decisions mm-hmm. in our lives for us and for others. But we'll never do it alone. We always have somebody with us. So when in doubt, pray.
2: Yes.
0: Don't be afraid to.
2: Oh, well, it should be so easy. I mean, we've got artwork all over the radio station, Jesus, I trust in you. And it's just four little words. And
0: yeah.
2: You think it would be so easy. But in our fallen human condition, we just fight it tooth and nail every step of the way.
1: Right. What comes into our mind is, what will I do? It's like, what will
2: he do? Thank you.
0: Oh, wait a minute. That's a different perspective.
2: Mm-hmm.
1: Yeah.
0: It is. We're so busy trying to control everything that we can't control. Well, no wonder we're anxious all the time.
2: And the health, how that affects your health, if you want to speak to that here in our last minute and a half.
0: The cardiovascular impact, folks, of trying to control things you can't control.
2: And anxiety and
0: it's
2: stress.
0: It's appalling. And it's rumination. Anxiety, stress in and of itself is not bad. And let me recommend a TED Talk to you. It's a few years old. Life-changing. It's Dr. Kelly McGonigal, McGonigal. How to Make Stress Your Friend. She's a health researcher, and she talks about how she used to demonize stress. Stress was horrible. It was our enemy. She realized stress is our friend, and actually it's adaptive, and it is protective, and it's a survival thing.
1: Hmm.
0: Whether you die of a heart attack tomorrow or live till age 90 with beautiful cardiovascular health depends on one thing, how you view stress. I'll say no more.
2: Whoa.
0: Watch her TED Talk. Literally, the research she's done is amazing. How you view stress.
1: I'm linking it in our show notes. It's funny. I just posted the show notes. I'm like, hang on. Let me put that up.
0: Wait, one more thing. Always valuable.
1: Yes.
0: If you just have unremitting production of stress hormones devastates your cardiovascular system.
2: Wow.
0: We can have stressors 100 times a day, meet that stressor head on, deal with it, stop the stress hormone production, and then do it all over again. That's how we're built. But if we just let the stress process go on unremitted, try to ignore our feelings, try to just not solve problems, then and try to control things we can't control,
2: mm-hmm.
0: that will give us that unremitting stress process that destroys our health.
2: That wraps up today's show. And if you missed any of it, go to the Morning Light page of our website, saltandlightradio.com, and check it out.
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10: 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I'm Anna Mitchell from the Sunrise Morning Show. A steel beam from the World Trade Center is set to go on display at the White House today as the nation prepares to mark the 25th anniversary of the 9/11 terror attacks. The Tunnels to Towers Steel Across America tour is bringing the 16,000-pound beam to the Ellipse. And Pope Leo returned to the Shrine of Our Lady of Good Counsel yesterday and celebrated Mass for the vigil of the Nativity of the Blessed Virgin Mary. That shrine is where the Holy Father went to pray soon after his election to the papacy in May of 2025. In his homily, the Holy Father said, quote, "Let us allow peace to grow within us. It will blossom in the world," end quote. For more news with a Catholic perspective, visit EWTNnews.com. 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
12: Raising godly kids requires more than stopping bad behavior.
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13: God gave us our feelings. 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
12: 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I'm Dr. Greg Popchak.
10: I'm Lisa Popchak.
12: And today on More to Life, am I doing this right? And the fact is, we're talking about parenting. And the fact is...
10: I would just do anything right.
12: Really,
10: these
12: days, pretty much, yeah. Actually, we should come back to that topic
10: another day.
12: Yeah.
10: But we have days like that, but I think most of us have days where we are saying at least at some point in the day, am I doing this right? Are they going to be okay? Are they going to be faithful? Are they going to like me? Are we all going to end up all right? There's a million questions because we love our children and we feel so much depends on whether we're doing it right or not.
12: It feels like a lot of pressure.
10: It's a lot of pressure. It is a lot of pressure.
12: But here's the good news. I mean, it doesn't have to be. I mean, you know, it's natural to kind of go to that place where you feel pressured by all of this. But we want to help you stop thinking of parenting as a test and start thinking about it as a relationship and then what that changes when you do. Yeah. Because at first it's like, well, of course it's a relationship. I mean, duh, you know, but we don't really approach parenting as a relationship so much as we approach it as a checklist,
10: yeah,
12: or as a toolbox, a series of techniques we use on our kids
10: or a set of rules in our own heads, just for the kids, yeah, not just the rules for the kids, but if I'm a good parent, I will have followed this set of rules that got there from somewhere. Our own parents, our intake of social media, the people in the pickup and drop off line at school, whatever those things are, they're kind of this unrecognized set of rules in our head that we then feel like we failed a lot of the time, don't know really where they came from or why they're exhausting us. So it can feel like a lot.
12: Yeah. So we want to help you get it right at every age and stage. Let's talk it out together, whether you've got a toddler who's really melting down and you're not sure how to help them manage those big feelings. You're talking about a school-age kid who's struggling to follow through or get along with peers or dealing with homework and other pressures. You have a teen who's pushing back or pulling away, or even an adult kid who you are concerned about or who has left the faith. We want to help you deal with all those things and more on our show today titled, Am I Doing This Right? As we talk about getting parenting right. 877-573-7825. Again, that number is 877-573-7825.
10: And of course, because parenting never really ends, it just kind of changes style and motif. It doesn't matter how old your children are, whether you're just starting out or you've been doing this for decades and you've got adult children that you're still concerned about and you want to know how to do it right now, even though you're not being a parent on the 24-hour-a-day basis the way you used to. Or you're doing that second generation, because so many of us are now parenting our grandchildren because our kids need our help. And so here we go again. But that's a whole different kettle of fish. Well, what do you do about that? We're here for you today on More to Life. So give us a call at 877-573-7825. That's 877-573-7825.
12: So here's the thing that I found very freeing as a father. Mm. And I actually write about this in the Beatitudes. Because the very first beatitude is blessed are the poor, but blessed are the dads who are poor in spirit, right? Because it takes each one of the beatitudes and applies it to
10: fatherhood.
12: And the most freeing thing as a Catholic parent, as a Catholic dad that I could have ever learned, was that I don't know what I'm doing, and that's okay. Because that's why the beatitude, blessed are the poor in spirit, is the very first beatitude. It's because when we recognize that we don't know what we're doing, that poverty of spirit refers to the humility to say, I don't know what I'm doing, but I believe that God can teach me. I know that he has a plan and he wants to reveal that to me. And it's just my job to sit and listen and respond the way I believe he is inclining my heart to respond. But it's about being intentional, it's about being prayerful, and it's about being willing to admit that I don't know how to handle this situation with my kid. I don't know how to help them through this thing. I don't know how to help them deal with their feelings. I don't know how to do anything. But God put me in this position, which means he wants to teach me, and he wants me to teach them. And we're going to figure this out together. And that's whenever I was talking earlier about how we want to take the pressure off of parenting by shifting it from a test to a relationship. This is what I'm talking about. It's like, you can't do that with a set of rules, what I was just describing.
15: No.
12: You know, you can't just impose this on your kids as kind of a program. It has to be something that's worked out through prayer and conversation and relationship. And it's a very different way of thinking about parenting and family life.
15: It is. And there are two things that I want to emphasize here. One, it's relationship with God. So us as parents need to be working on a relationship with God, having those conversations with him. Even if we've never done that before, guess what? Your child or children are your invitation from God to start talking to him and asking him, how do you want me to handle this? You know, what kind of family do you want us to be? What are the gifts you've given us that you want us to enhance in this life? Mm-hmm. But then it's also real relationship with our children, praying with our kids about stuff, not just rote prayers. Those are important to teach our children, but to have that real conversational prayer as a family with God. And it's about a relationship with our children that isn't just about making everything nice. You know, it's not just about, well, I'll acknowledge your feelings, or we'll just do happy things every weekend. Mm-hmm. It's about a full-scale relationship, about learning all the virtues, about doing things together so that we're growing together, and a myriad of other things that are really significant to being humble enough to know that God is asking us to come to him first, because he's the father of all of us, us and our kids.
12: He wants to be a father after his own heart.
15: Yeah.
12: 877-573-7825. Call with your questions about parenting kids at every age and stage, from infants to toddlers to teens to young adults. Let us help you resolve your parenting dilemmas. 877-573-7825, or send your questions to questions@moretoliferadio.com. Every day on More to Life, we take a look at the topic of the day through the lens of St. John Paul's theology of the body. And if you're wondering, you know, how could some theology help me deal with parenting stuff? So here's the thing. It can actually help a lot. St. John Paul, when he was Pope, asked some really big questions. He wanted to know, what's the Catholic vision for human thriving? What's the Catholic vision for having the kind of healthy, holy, fulfilling relationships, especially marriage and family relationships, that would make the world stand up and realize that God has the answers to the questions of the deepest questions of their heart? And his answer to those questions became what people now refer to as the theology of the body.
15: And the theology of the body reminds us that family life is where the kingdom of God gets built, one heart at a time. But so many of us fall into thinking that parenting is just about stopping bad behavior while it's happening. It becomes an exhausting all-day battle to keep the chaos at bay, and that turns us into wardens instead of parents.
12: So the theology of the body helps us see that parenting isn't about crowd control, at least primarily, right? It's discipleship. Our job isn't to control our kids' behavior, it's to form their hearts. God wants every person from 2 to 102 to be able to do their part to build healthy, holy relationships together. Every time we help a kid handle a big feeling or make a good choice, we're not just managing them. We're raising a disciple.
15: Maybe we could better understand family life as God's original small faith group. The church teaches us that families are where Catholics learn what it means to truly live as Christian persons. It's where we learn what it means to think, work, relate, and most of all, to love like a Christian.
12: So, the next time you run into a frustrating situation with your child, whether they're toddlers, teens, or even adult kids, before you react, try to ask yourself and pray through this. How can I respond to this in a way that would show them Christ's love and invite them to love like Christ too. Not just in what I say, but in our whole relationship. Really pray through that, because that's the goal, right? That's, it's not just about correcting this particular problem or getting to jump through that hoop or do this thing or agree with us about whatever. It's about modeling Christ's love and teaching them to live that, to witness that back. And none of us know how to do that, and that's okay. We don't have to feel like it's a test. We don't have to feel like we know all the answers. We just have to bring it to God in the moment and say, okay, Lord, teach me how to do this. And he will. But let's talk it out together at 877-573-7825. Do you ever worry if you're getting this whole parenting thing right? Do you feel like you are spending all day putting out fires? Maybe the little ones are wearing you down and you're not sure whether you're being too strict or too soft. Or you got a school-age kid who is just not following through or struggling with their homework or peers, a teen who's pulling away or pushing you away, or an adult kid you're concerned about. We are here for you. 877-573-7825 or questions at moretolifradio.com. Let's take our concerns to the Lord. And we'll start taking your questions. In the name of the Father,
15: and the Son, and the Holy Spirit. Amen.
12: Lord Jesus Christ. We come to you today and we bring to you our families, our kids in particular, and we ask you to help us to be parents after your own heart and to not just manage behavior or ask our kids to jump through hoops, whether they're, you know, toddlers or adults, and just do the superficial thing, but help us to know how to form their hearts, to be inclined toward you, to desire you, to love you, to want to serve you, and give us the grace that we need to be those parents that can reflect the light of your love in our homes so that we can draw our kids into deeper communion with you through our relationship with them. We ask all this through the intercession of the Blessed Virgin Mary, and in the name of the Father,
15: the Son, and the Holy Spirit. Amen.
12: Pope St. John Paul the Great,
15: pray for us.
12: Today on More to Life, am I doing this right? We're talking about parenting. And all those parenting questions that you've got, whether you're dealing with an infant who just never sleeps, or that toddler with the big feelings, or the school-age kid who's struggling to follow through with chores or homework, or the teen who's pushing away, or that adult kid who's giving you concerns, we are here for you. 877-573-7825.
15: Well, we have an email that came in from Bethany in Nebraska. She says, I'm a stay-at-home mom of three, and I love my kids. But if I'm honest, most days I feel like it's all one long to-do list. Wake up, pack the lunches, drive, clean, referee, repeat. I used to be someone who laughed a lot and had things I was excited about, and now I get to the end of my day and I can't tell you a single time I felt like that. I feel guilty even writing this because I know how blessed I am and that a lot of other women wish they could be home with their kids like I am, but I miss feeling like a person and not just a service provider. Mm. How do I find joy when my whole day is other people's needs? And that's Bethany in Nebraska.
12: Bethany, thank you so much for the question. And Lisa, I really want you to chime in on this as you know, mom to mom here. But I the one thing that I want to hit though, if you don't mind, is first of all, I want to thank you for your openness and recognizing that this is an issue, because there are a lot of moms in your position, a lot of parents in your position who don't even see this as a problem. They just sort of see this is the way life is.
15: Well, and I have to say that even a lot of moms who work outside the home feel exactly the same way. You know, I think that stay-at-home moms often think that women who are working outside the house get that feeling of I know who I am. It can be service provision all day long there, and then you come home to the chaos of not feeling very connected to the kids and having to do all the service there. I mean, I have friends who are, you know, neurosurgeons who feel like they've just been providing service all day long and then have to go home and take care of their kids. So,
12: because it's not about the job you do, it's the mindset you have going into it. So
15: I want you to get off your back a little bit that way, Bethany, and kind of there's a quiet running yourself down in your question the way you have it there.
12: Well, and when I say, you know, it's the way you approach it, I don't mean that in a judgy way. I mean that because of the way life operates, a lot of us kind of feel like we wake up and then life is just there and we go through what life has given us.
15: Absolutely.
12: And we just try to keep up with that. And that's what you're really describing. You're describing a lot of family life happening to you, a lot of what your kids are going through happening to you. And I want to encourage you and challenge you and support you in trying to ask yourself, what's the stamp I want to put on this family? What is the stamp that God has asked? What is God asking me to bring to this? So instead of it being I'm reacting to life being thrown at me, mm-hmm. what's the life I want to build? Instead of just, well, my kids' lives are happening to me, how do I want to shape the day of our family, of our kids' lives, so that it actually reflects what God's placing on my heart? I mean, I realize this is a very different way of thinking about family life, but again, coming at this from a Catholic and theology of the body perspective, it challenges us to recognize that each family is a unique and unrepeatable family that God has created to show a part of his face to the world.
1: Yeah.
12: And we can't get there by just doing the program of life. We get there by really sitting down every day and praying as a family, okay, God, teach us how to be the family you want us to be. And then listening to him speaking through our hearts about what's going to draw us closer to each other and give us joy in this family. So the challenge to you, Bethany, is really beginning to ask with your husband and in prayer with as a family, if we were going to make some changes here and I could really feel like, or each of us could really feel like we were building a family life that we owned instead of just lived, mm-hmm. what would
15: or
12: that
15: got
12: look
15: struggled
12: like?
15: Through. Yeah.
12: And you're not going to change everything overnight.
15: No, one thing at a time, but really saying to yourself, what is it, as you said, Greg, that I want to make sure I have a stamp on this family about and on my own life? And so making sure that we start little by little to put those things in place. So for example, when I was raising kids that were small, it was very much, A, I wanted my kids to have time that was close to me physically, where we felt connected around something. And I always wanted my children to be interested in the wider world and become readers. And so no matter what happened, we'd have reading time every single day where I was sitting with them on the couch, cuddled up, them around, you know, around me or around my feet. The little ones could be coloring at the same time, but we would read a higher level book than they were at. You know, I did Dr. Seuss or whatever those things were when they were little, but I started very early with sort of easy chapter books, and that met a need for me to make sure that I was making that impression on the children, that we had that time together, that I had a minute to sit down. That was built in for those particular reasons. You know, mm-hmm. other things, I needed to get exercise. And I have a friend down the block, 8 kids. She would get all 8 kids out. She was homeschooling, and they would walk at least a mile every day. It worked for a multitude of things for them. So really asking that question, mm-hmm. what does God want us to do as a family? What's going to help us flourish?
12: Well,
15: who are we, and what do we need to put in place?
12: And what does he put on my heart?
15: Yes.
12: That would make this a more joyful family? Because most of us don't appreciate that we have the right to change our family life how we want to change it, to reflect the unique gifts and interests and passions that God has given us. And so that's what we really need to be looking at. Yeah, Bethany, I want to encourage you to really start asking, how do I stop just reacting to the life that is going on with my kids, and how do I start building a more effective family life here? 877-573-7825. We're going to go to break. When we come back, we're going to be taking your calls about parenting on our show titled Emma.
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12: I'm Dr. Greg Popchak, and today on More to Life, are we doing this right? We're talking about parenting today on More to Life and all the questions that we've got as parents, whether we're talking about parenting toddlers, teens, or adults. 877-573-7825. 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
24: Thank you both. I'm live from HQ, where I have three teenagers and a 10-year-old, and I'm on my fourth cup of coffee.
12: Well, that's
15: you're about right.
12: Yeah, that's about right. Yeah, exactly where you ought to be at this time of the day. Yep. So we're talking about parenting today, and you wanted to share some insights from Cardinal Ratzinger, actually, Pope Benedict, on parenting.
24: Yeah, this is one he spoke to the church before he even knew he was going to become the Pope. And it's coming from a place, I think, of like spiritual fatherhood of let's say the Holy Father or bishops and cardinals in the church as they look over it. He said, and I love this quote so much, he said, "The more administrative machinery we construct, be it the most modern, the less room there is for the Spirit, for the Lord, and for freedom." So he talked about this idea of like purifying that and making sure we're person-centered. I see that fractaling down, patterning all the way down to the domestic church, and me as like the father in my own family. How important it is to let that Spirit move rather than just all these constructs that can suffocate sometimes our family life.
15: I see that everywhere, all over family life, Bill. I'm so glad you're sharing this quote with us today, because I see it in overscheduling our children.
24: Yes.
15: You know, putting our kids in too many activities so we never have time as a family. Doing things that we have put on some, you know, chart on the wall where we're supposed to do this at this time and that at that time. It can do exactly what Cardinal Ratzinger was speaking to here. He was speaking much more universally, but it is very true of the family itself.
24: Yes, the particular is always in the universal and the universal in the particular. You know, Dr. Greg, you just said this a few minutes ago on the show about every family is unique and unrepeatable. The structures that we can create to help can be good, but again, every family's chemistry is unique and unrepeatable, and it's full of persons, not moving parts. So we should use what we can, but the person has to always trump the machinery. I think that's what we have to keep in mind here, the mystery of the person before me, my son, my daughter, my spouse.
12: Well, you know, when you talk about machinery, you know, I think that some people can kind of get confused about, well, what machines are we talking about here? We're talking about like the programs. We're talking about, you know, with the systems. I read this book and it said I had to do X, Y, and Z, and therefore that's what I must do. Or I have this checklist and this is how I'm going to approach parenting or spiritual life or whatever. You know, it's the more we use these kinds of man-made or Cardinal Ratzinger said, you know, machinery, but really it's just any kind of technique or any kind of process that replaces relationship. And those things, you know, it's not bad to have techniques, but when you make them the entirety of the relationship, that's when we fall into problems. It's like saying the bones are the body.
15: Well, the structure is not God. Yeah. God is God. And we have to make room for him and the people he's put in our lives as a family.
24: Right. Quick thought on that. I could share this.
12: Please.
24: The rosary is one example. It would be ideal to pray the five mysteries of the rosary with your six kids around the hearth. But you might have to be flexible with that program. You might have to say, well, maybe one decade, or I'll let the three-year-old run around the table swinging the rosary, and I won't try to stop them. I think that when we have the parts in place, we just realize that they have to be a little more flexible for each unique family.
0: Bill, thanks for being with us today. If folks would like to learn more about the programming that's going on at the Theology of the Body Institute, where can they turn for more information?
24: Yeah, come on down and we'll dive into this mystery together. It's tobinstitute.org.
0: tobinstitute.org. All right, with that, we are going to break. When we come back, we're continuing to take your calls on our show titled, Am I Doing This Right? 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
0: Hi, I'm Dr. Greg Popchak. Ever feel like you're standing at a crossroads and every direction looks the same? Well, here's something that can help cut through the confusion. In my book, The Life God Wants You to Have, I explain that we can discern God's will by leaning into three qualities: meaningfulness, intimacy, and virtue. When you're weighing a decision, ask yourself which option gives you the greatest chance to use your gifts for the good of others, which one will make your relationships closer, healthier, and stronger, even if that means setting boundaries, and which one will help you become a more physically, mentally, spiritually, and relationally healthier, holier, integrated person. The choice that scores highest on all three? That's the direction grace is pulling you. You don't need a burning bush to know what God's will is. You just need a better compass. For more tips on discovering God's plan when you feel stuck, see The Life God Wants You to Have, or visit CatholicCounselors.com.
15: 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I'm Lisa Popchak.
0: I'm Dr. Greg Popchak, and today on More to Life, am I doing this right? We're talking about parenting and the concerns we all have as parents to get it right and really, you know, raise good, godly kids. Is it possible? Well, yeah, it is. It's not easy, but it's definitely possible. Let's figure it out together. 877-573-573.
12: 7825.
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12: Listening on Catholic Community Radio. Hey, Katie, welcome to the show.
5: Hi, thank y'all for taking my call. I love how y'all both talk so much about forming the hearts of our children to form disciples. That really speaks to me. Do you have any advice on forming the hearts of our older teenage children with regard to cell phone use? Do y'all recommend limiting their cell phone use or just having more conversations when they reach that age?
15: That's a great question, and I love that you're open to both and you're really searching for this. How old are your kiddos?
5: Well, my older teenagers are 16 and 18, but I do have other children.
15: Okay.
12: And what are you guys doing to, as you know, as you were putting it, form their hearts now?
5: Right now, just having a lot of conversations with them and trying to limit it after an hour of use.
12: No, I'm sorry. I mean about not just about cell phones. I mean, like, in general, what are you doing to kind of form their hearts, whatever that means to you?
5: Well, right, forming now their hearts, I guess mostly we're having relationships with them, making sure we take time for relationships with them and teaching them to pray and praying with them. Those are the two means.
15: That's great. And what does having relationship with them look like during the course of a day or a week? What kinds of things are you doing that fit into that category in your mind?
5: Well, for my husband, he goes and fishes and hunts with them. For me, I ask them how their day went and try and get into their lives and find out just what went on in their day, really. I don't know if that's enough, but that's what I try to do as far as...
12: Yeah, no, that's great. And do you guys pray together? You mentioned something about prayer. How do you guys pray together as a family?
5: We do it in the morning. We read the gospel in the morning, and we just share what that spoke to our hearts.
15: That's beautiful.
12: Nice.
5: Yeah, so...
12: That's great.
5: And then they go on retreats. Well, we send them on retreats a lot. So that's the other way.
12: Okay. Yeah, you're doing a lot of really good things. The reason I wanted to ask some of those broader questions, though, because sometimes we get this call, parents, you know, they feel like if I just, you know, focus on stopping or controlling the cell phone use, then everything else will fall into place.
15: Right.
12: And that's not the case. So we have to have something else there.
15: And that's true with any habit, right? Mm-hmm. And especially one that's so connected to their lives. You know, we need to start seeing devices as not just a bad habit, but really how our children are connecting socially. So when we say stop spending so much time, that's like saying, well, don't spend any time, you know, with your social life, with your best friends, just stop. And so that's why it doesn't work. And so what we need to realize is that if we are going to try to adjust things so they're not on their phone so much, or any habit, taking it away leaves a void. And the void is going to get filled with something. And if it's not relationship with us in new and good ways, it's going to be filled with anger or deception or a million other things that just get filled because it's a void. So what I want you to start thinking about is what more can we do during the course of every day together that's building our relationship, building our family structure, where we all just put our phones away while we clean up the kitchen, while we play a game after dinner, while we all go for a walk together, so that we're doing things that build the home relationship and give us that pause, all of us, including mom and dad, from being online or on a device.
12: Yeah, you know, to put it another way, I mean, if they were off their phones, what would you want to be doing as a family, or what would you want them to be doing as individuals? And really kind of set that as a goal then. It's not I want to get them off their phones. It's I'd like to see them practicing their piano more, or, you know, I would like to see us getting more time to read together as a family, or to play games together as a family, or take a walk, whatever it is. But it's not about stopping the thing. It's about what would we do if we did stop the thing? What would I like to see happen? And then once you figure that out, then you can parent toward that instead and make that part of the conversation. It's like, You know, hey, I see us just sort of gravitating toward the phones. I really think that I'd love to see us being able to do X, Y, and Z as well.
15: Right. I see that you need time with your friends on your phone. I get that. But I want us to have a family that does X, Y, and Z as well. And this is a biggie here, Katie, and I hope everybody's listening. Do not make this transactional. And what I mean by that is it's not, well, if you practice your piano for 30 minutes in isolation, then you get to get back on your phone, or you get 30 minutes of your phone. If you go for a walk with us as a family, grudgingly, then you can get back on your phone when we get back. No, it's about building that relationships in four categories. Working, talking, playing, and praying together. So it sounds like you're covering a lot of the prayer stuff. That is awesome. I am in awe of the fact that you manage to get up every morning and read the gospel and talk about it. I don't know a lot of people who can manage that every day. Bravo to you. But
12: the talking is happening somewhat,
15: but I would say it's good to know about their day. Try not to make it sound like an interrogation. Try to make it more about what was the best part of your day? What was great today? Or what was a struggle today? What happened? What do you need prayer for? Like, make sure you're not like saying, well, what did you get on this test? And how long was this? And did this person behave well? You know, make sure it's not too much of an interrogation, that you're actually interested. One of the things that most families miss is playing together. And this is where you're going to get time for sure off of your phones. Because if you all sit down and say, we're putting our phones in the basket, we're playing this board game at this time, make sure they all know ahead of time. Because if everybody's jumping on a game or, you know, a group chat at a certain time after school, your kids are going to push back and you're not going to know why. So make it part of your plan. You know, Wednesday night is game night, to pull it out of a hat. Or every night after dinner, we take a walk and just get a chance to talk with each other. Or we go outside and we shoot hoops. Whatever those things are that'll make you feel connected and having some fun together, that's when everybody puts their phones away, including mom and dad, and you get that time because you love each other and want to be together.
12: So the main point here is it's not really about the phones, it's about what you would want them doing, or what would you want to do as a family if you got them off their phones. And where you want to look for that is the working, playing, talking, and praying areas of your family life. I'll leave you with two very short rules specifically for managing cell phones, since that was the specific question that you asked. Number one, well, again, number one is what we've all been saying this whole time. That's the most important thing. But number two would be, if your kids are texting with somebody in your home, we would always treat that the same way that we would treat having somebody in our home.
15: Yeah, as if their friends were over in our house.
12: So it wasn't, show us, wait, what are you talking to on the phone? It would just, oh, you know, you're talking to so-and-so. What are you guys talking about? You know, how's it going? You know,
15: how are they?
12: It wasn't grilling. It was like just a part of a conversation. You know, we really taught our kids that social media is social, and that if you're texting with somebody, that means you've invited them into our house or invited them to our car. And we have a right to just talk about it. Just like we
15: it's
12: would
15: just
12: if
15: natural.
12: We had
15: because
12: friends
15: you care
12: over.
15: About their friends and you care about them, not because you're grilling them.
12: And that makes it just one more thing to talk about. It's a simple way to kind of get into, you know, to all the stuff that's going on in their lives and be able to be there to provide support whenever they feel like they're in over their heads, because you've created this sort of casual interaction around it. The other rule I would have is there are certain times where they put away the phones, dinner times, family game times, specific times that you decide together that this is a phone-free time.
15: Yep.
12: But the reason we didn't want to start with those two things is because it's not really about the phones.
15: It goes back to what Bill Donnie was saying, mm-hmm. where it's just you don't want it to be a machine. You don't want it to be, if you spend this long helping clean up the kitchen after dinner, then you get X amount of time on your phone. That's not relationship.
12: No, because that approach even reinforces the idea that
15: the
12: most important thing in life is
15: the phone. You know, yep.
12: So parents who take that approach tend to actually reward the very thing they're trying to extinguish. So Katie, I hope that those give you some way forward. If you're listening to all this and thinking, okay, you know, I get it, but I really feel like I need more support, that's why we created the Catholic HOM app. It's Catholic Households on Mission. It looks at 12 habits that we found from our Georgetown University study from families that successfully raised all their kids to a Catholic adulthood or be practicing faithful Catholic adults, and they have 12 habits in common. Four of them are this working, playing, talking, and praying thing that we're discussing. We provide coaching and tons of creative resources to help parents really live out this liturgy of domestic church life on the Catholic Home app. So check that out as a follow-up. But thanks so much for the call. And we're taking your calls right now at 877-573-7825. Today's show titled, Am I Doing This Right? We talk about all the concerns we've got as parents about wanting to do it right and wanting to raise good, godly kids, but all these kind of pitfalls that we encounter along the way. 877-573-7825. Whether your kids are toddlers, teens, or young adults, we're here to help. Back after this.
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6: 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Jesus, I embrace you and unite myself wholly to you.
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2: 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I'm Lisa Popchak.
12: I'm Dr. Greg Popchak. Today's show titled, Am I Doing This Right? As we talk about parenting at every age and stage and the concern that we all have to get it right, to raise good, godly kids. It's not easy, but let's do it together and make it a little bit easier that way. 877-573-7825.
2: Yes, everything about parenthood is supposed to be life-giving to our kids and to us. And Scripture even assures us of that in, let's see what it is,
12: 3 John 1:4.
2: Mm-hmm. Nothing gives me greater joy than to hear that my children are walking in the truth. That's definitely something we all want as parents, and we know that would give us great joy. It's also how God feels about us, but that can feel complicated. We're always here to help you when it is feeling complicated. 877-573-7825. Let's talk now with Kathy, who's listening in Colorado.
12: Kathy, welcome to the show. What's your question for us today?
8: Hi. Thank you for taking my call. Mm-hmm. I want to let you know that my question is, I have a son, an adult son, and I have been struggling to keep my ties connected with him since my divorce. My divorce. And my ex.
2: Which was how long ago, Kathy?
8: That was in 2011.
2: Okay.
8: My ex has done everything he could to try to keep him away, turn him against me. So, I don't know what to say.
12: So what's your relationship like with your son right now?
8: Pardon?
12: What's your relationship with your son like right now?
8: in another state, and I get to talk to him maybe twice a month, and his dad told him that it's not normal for me to talk to him more than once a month. And I...
12: Is your son still living with his father?
8: No. He lives on his own. He's just been brainwashed so much that he's still kind of under his control. And I talk to him for maybe an hour sometimes. If he calls me, he never calls me back. I always have to call him. Mm-hmm. And
12: how does that go when you talk to him?
8: Oh, I ask him how he's doing, how things are going with him.
12: Right, but I mean, is it a fairly back and forth? Does he seem to want to talk to you? Does he, you know, do you guys
15: get along? Or is he grudging in some way?
8: He'll talk to me, but he won't tell me everything that is happening with him.
12: So Kathy, let me ask you: what would you want from this relationship with your son? If it was better, how would you know it? What would look different?
8: He would be more

0: like, but actually approach him with what you want to see from the relationship, and then ask how you guys could get there. Have you ever had that conversation with him?
1: No, I haven't.
0: That's where you want to start.
1: Before, I'm sorry.
0: Mm-hmm. Go ahead.
1: I've asked him many times. I've told him I wish we were closer, and I'm just here because I love him and I care for him, and I'm wishing the best.
0: Well, but here's the thing. He doesn't know what that means any more than I did when I asked you. That's why I asked you specifically, because you're describing a feeling. You're saying, I have this feeling that I want to be closer to you, okay? But when you say that to somebody, that they don't know what to do with that, right? Because that's your feeling. That's a good thing, but it's better to say, you know, I'd really love it if we could get more time to do X together, or if we could talk more about these kinds of things, or when we talk about these kinds of things, if the conversation would go more like this, and then say, would you be open to that? And if so, what do you think it would take to get us there? Right. So you're leading with what it is that you'd like. Or what you think might help, but you're proposing it as a possible solution, not as the thing.
2: Yeah, right? And not just about your needs either. You know, it's very much, I would like our relationship to be more like this, and then describe some of those two-way street kind of things.
0: And then ask, you know, is that something you think you'd like to work toward? And then thirdly, what would it take to get us there? Because if we just sort of say, I wish I was closer, our adult kids especially feel like it's a kind of a backhanded thing. It's like you're failing me in some way. You're not being close enough. You're not being open enough with me.
2: And
0: it ends up shutting them down.
2: It ends up shutting them down. And unfortunately, in the situation that you're in, where, you know, you're saying that your ex has sort of spent a long time programming your son's brain against you, when you say, I would like to be closer, he's probably hearing the million things that have either actually happened in his life or he's been told have happened because you've somehow dropped the ball in some way. And so he doesn't know how to be closer to you in a way that makes sense to all of that messaging. So really saying, I would like X, Y, and Z in our relationship to be better, to be closer in these ways. And take some time with it, Kathy, and maybe like really write it out for yourself so you know what you really do want in this relationship with him, or at least the way it should start. And then say to him, what would it take for us to get there? And you're open to the idea of you might, as mom, have to do some work on this. That if he's saying, I need to see X, Y, and Z from you so I feel like I could trust you, you're not being reactive or negative about it. You're saying, oh, that's really interesting. And in what ways can we do that? So you're being open and curious as to what he needs to find healing in this situation.
0: The other thing I'm going to really encourage you, and any parent in this situation, you know, is yes, parental alienation is real, and it is possible for one spouse to, you know, poison a child against the other parent. But when you're the parent in the other situation on the other side of this, that can't be your focus, because you can't win that battle. Right. The best way to fight back is by building the kind of relationship with that child that you want. By me, and you know, and people will say, well, how is that possible if they've been alienated from me? It's because you want to create the kind of interactions where every time you do deal with your child, that they are feeling like you are. It's a positive and safe place for them to open up to. That you're not putting pressure on them.
2: It's not accusatory.
0: You're not accusing them. That's right.
2: It's not all about your needs and nothing about them or their healing.
0: It's really about putting the energy into building the kind of relationship with that kid that can provide the experiential response to what the alienating parent is trying to do. Because if I as a kid, like if my dad is saying, you know, your mom's terrible and she's awful and you shouldn't want to be with her, but then every time I'm with her, she's not terrible and not awful and I really want to be with her, that's the best way to fight back against that.
2: Exactly.
0: It's not about talking to my kid. It's about giving them a different experience so that their experience can tell them what the truth really is. So the less I worry about what the other parent says and the more I focus on building this deep, close, intimate relationship with my child as best I can, and giving them that experience that it's safe and positive to be with me, the more they'll open up.
2: Now, what I want to add to this, Kathy, is take it slow and incrementally, because your son is 30. There is a lot of pain here. There's a lot of

0: of programming from your husband. There may even be experiences with you that's made him believe your husband. You want to work on this little by little. You want to be praying to God every time you are going to talk to your son. Lord, help me say the right things. Help me keep my focus on what my son needs and not on what my feelings are. All of those things going into this. So your focus is on, yes, I want to heal the relationship, but I also want to help my son heal from the havoc, from the misinformation, from whatever it is that he's had to go through in his 30 years of life, going through obviously a chaotic relationship between you and his father that ended not just in a divorce, but in the father being so incremental in staying, keeping your son away from you, or so much part of keeping your son away from you all of this time. So you really want to say, I need to take the long view. I need to take a prayerful way into this so I'm not just feeding off of my own feelings, and I need to keep my focus on what he needs in order to repair this relationship.
1: Yeah, and being specific about, hey, would you like to do more of this? Or I would love for us to be a little closer. How would you feel about that? If you could just be practical in the way you're presenting this, I think that would make a big difference. Kathy, thanks for the question. And if there's more we can do to support you, don't hesitate to reach out to us at CatholicCounselors.com. The thing I want everybody who's listening to take away from the show is, again, that as Catholics, we really are trying to think very differently about parenting. That it's not just about crowd control or behavior management. It's really about raising disciples, raising people who can think and love as Christians. And that sounds both really simple and really scary and intimidating. But the good news is it doesn't have to be scary or intimidating. It's just about learning how to be real and be in relationship with our kids. And really bringing everything we do to God in prayer, recognizing that we don't know what we're doing. That is the most important lesson for success in any part of life, beginning by realizing and really waking up every day to do that thing, even if you've been doing it for 100 years, and saying, I don't know what I'm doing. God, teach me how to do this. Teach me how to be the parent that you need me to be. Teach me how to be the person you need me to be right now.
0: And to know that that's not failing God, because we are his children. And just as we want our children to come to us so we can disciple them, God wants us to come to him as our father so he can disciple us, even in our parenting.
1: So if you are looking for just, day-to-day coaching in how to be a more effective, confident Catholic parent, download the Catholic HOM app today. 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
11: This is an EWTN News Link. I'm Anna Mitchell from the Sunrise Morning Show. The NTSB is moving forward with an investigation after recovering the flight data and audio recorders from the deadly crash of an Amazon cargo plane at Miami International Airport. Five people were killed and five others injured. Speaking from Miami, NTSB Chairwoman Jennifer Homendy confirmed it struck a van with several people inside and then struck a Toyota Corolla while sliding 1,500 feet past the paved surface. And a delegation of bishops from the U.S., Mexico, and Canada have released a joint statement calling for walking in communion after they gathered together last week. In their statement, the bishops conclude saying, quote, "Today, more than ever, North America needs to hear a message of fraternity, dialogue, hope, and peace." For more news with a Catholic perspective, visit EWTNnews.com. Women of Grace with Johnette Williams starts now.
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14: Well, good morning, everyone, and welcome to Women of Grace Live. I am Johnette Williams, very happy to be with you on this beautiful day that the Lord has made, and it is indeed a beautiful day. Today is September 8th. It is the day that we celebrate the Nativity of the Blessed Virgin Mary. It's always a day that just warms my heart and excites me spiritually and emotionally to consider that at a given point in time, God saw fit to give life to this beautiful virgin who would become the mother of his son, our Lord Jesus Christ. What a great privilege and honor it is that she is the mother of our Lord Jesus Christ. But what a privilege and honor for each one of us that she is also our spiritual mother. So I thought we would begin the program today by talking about her for a few moments and just kind of opening our hearts and our minds to how it is that the Holy Spirit would move in us with regard to her. But first, I do want to remind you that we're always so happy to be with you Monday through Friday at this same time on this same station as we discuss issues of importance to your life and your faith. 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We're always, always, always praying for you here at EWTN. And let me assure you that we at Women of Grace are always praying for you as well. Do want to remind you that we stay on the air because of your help and your financial assistance. So when you think about us, right, and when you're and maybe just giving thanks to God for something that you heard on Catholic radio here at EWTN or on Catholic television, you know, use that as a little prompting from the Holy Spirit to help us to continue this great mission that Mother Angelica began 45 years ago. So very, very hard to believe it's been that many years since Mother flipped the switch, but indeed that is the case. And God has provided for us providentially through our donors, who most of the time are our listeners and our viewers. So thank you so very much for remembering us. Beautiful way, wouldn't it be, to celebrate the birthday of our Blessed Mother by considering EWTN as a means to show your appreciation for all of the work that has come by way of her fiat to the Lord, including this great network. Do want to remind you that we typically take your phone calls at this time, but today's not a day we're going to be doing that. We're going to be dipping into some of the emails that have been left for us and also some of the calls, perhaps, but we're going to be talking about Our Lady at the beginning, as I mentioned. And if you're following the dates here, you realize this is September 8th. And when you're listening to this program, I am actually in Poland with my husband, Jack, and a group of pilgrims. And I invite you to pray for us. Do pray that we receive every spiritual blessing in the heavens that God has intended for us to receive. You know, those blessings are flowing. We have to open our hearts to receive them. And that is the case regardless of where we are in the world. It's the case regardless of where we are in our life. It's the case wherever we are in relationship to one another and in relationship ultimately to God. So we always want to be eager for that grace that God desires we receive. You know, I've often teased and said, okay, it's okay to be greedy for grace. And I don't mean greedy in the sense that you don't want other people to have grace, but I mean greedy to receive, open, receptive, you know, welcoming to the way in which God wants to work in our lives. And that's always, always, always in abundant ways. And, you know, so we're not taking your calls today, so I'm not going to give you the number. But this is a beautiful segue into what I wanted to begin with today. You know, when we think about our Blessed Lady, right, God had a mission and a purpose for her, and he gave her exactly the graces that she needed to be able to fulfill that mission. And it's the same for you, and it's the same for me. You know, when God determined that we should have life at this moment in the history of man, no matter what moment in the history of man, he's given life to each one of us, he knows it's because there is a special work that he wants to do through us at that moment, that he wants to use us to be the resource for, maybe even the conduit of that work. And we can be assured of one thing. The works that God wants to do in us, the works that he wants to do through us, are always about bringing the life of his son to the world. And so it was, of course, that at a particular moment in time, God determined that the Blessed Virgin Mary should be conceived in the womb of her mother Anne without the stain of original sin, without its residual effects, that she might become the mother of God. This is a beautiful, beautiful thing that is really expressed so wonderfully by Father Gabriel of St. Mary Magdalene in his marvelous work, Divine Intimacy. And I don't dip into this book as often as I used to in the past. I'm saying to myself, hey, Johnette, you really do need to get back into this book with your listeners, because it is just chock full of valuable advice, chock full of abundant insight, chock full of abundant graces in and of itself that we can receive. Now, this beautiful book is available for you at EWTN's religious catalog. That's EWTNRC.com. The book is called Divine Intimacy. It's an investment. It is not an inexpensive book, but it is a book that brings you treasures of grace. And so I don't know, can we put a price tag on something that gives us that kind of opportunity to enter more deeply into the life of God? I think not. It is also a book that can become a legacy book because of the way in which it's made. It is all leather. It has gold gilting. It's stitched. You know, this is not a glued together book. It's a stitched together book. So it's well made. not only will it certainly do wonders for you in your own relationship with God, but it will also be a beautiful, beautiful legacy that you can pass on to your children, especially if you're like me and you kind of mark things up and you make little notations in the margins with dates on them. Your children and grandchildren and great-grandchildren will be able to see how it was that the Lord was moving in your life. And who knows that you just might be that very person that becomes at a certain moment the purveyor of a divine and holy moment in the life of your progeny. Just a lovely little thing to think about. But this is what Father Gabriel of St. Mary Magdalene writes about the Nativity of the Blessed Virgin Mary, celebrated on today's date, September the 8th, and it is Meditation 380. So if you have the Divine Intimacy book already, you can go out there and check it out after we're off the air today. But he says this: the liturgy enthusiastically celebrates Mary's nativity and makes it one of the most appealing feasts of Marian devotion. He says, we sing in today's office, "Thy Nativity, O Virgin Mother of God, brings joy to the whole world, because from you came forth the Son of Justice, Christ our Lord." He continues and writes, Mary's birth is a prelude to the birth of Jesus, because it is the initial point of the realization of the great mystery of the incarnation of the Son of God for the salvation of mankind. He goes on a little later and he says, the birth of Jesus accepted, no other was so important in God's eyes or so fruitful for the good of humanity as was the birth of Mary. And then he writes this rather curious line, but he develops it later, and it's one for us to ponder even as we go to the break, yet it has remained in complete obscurity. And that's interesting, isn't it? That the birth of the woman who is going to bring about through her fiat the coming of the Son of God in the flesh, the incarnation, is really not mentioned in sacred scripture prior to the moment of Annunciation. But then I would ask, or is it? Is it just in a veiled way? We're going to talk about it a little bit more after the break. Stay with us.
15: 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Saint Corbinian was a missionary bishop whose courage and trust in God helped lay the foundation for the church in Bavaria. Born around 670 in modern-day France, Corbinian lived for many years as a hermit. His holiness drew people seeking his guidance. Feeling called to share the faith, he traveled to Rome, where Pope Gregory II encouraged him to preach the gospel in Bavaria. There he preached, baptized converts, and established Christian communities. According to legend, when a bear killed his pack horse, Corbinian commanded the bear to carry his supplies to Rome, earning the title Bear Tamer. He later became the first bishop of Freising. St. Corbinian died around 730 and is remembered as a courageous shepherd who brought the light of Christ to new lands. May the life of St. Corbinian inspire you to grow closer to Christ today. St. Corbinian, pray for us. To sign up for the Daily Saint emails, please visit EWTN.com/Daily Saint.
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14: Welcome back, friends. You're listening to Women of Grace Live. I'm Johnette Williams. So happy to be with you on this beautiful day. It is a feast day. It is the Nativity of the Blessed Virgin Mary, a beautiful day that we celebrate in the church. And we're talking about Our Lady, right? And we're using as a reference Divine Intimacy written by Father Gabriel of St. Mary Magdalene. And I was encouraging you before we went to the break to get out there to EWTN's religious catalog to get a copy of this beautiful, beautiful book. It's expensive. I'm telling you that right up front, but it's well worth the investment because that's truly what it is. It's an investment on two fronts specifically. The first front, of course, and the most important one is that it's an investment in your spiritual life. It is one that is going to accompany you throughout the course of your life, taking you ever more deeply into the life of God, into the Trinitarian life. And of course, that is the goal that each one of us has set before us. This is what God desires. This is why He gave us life. He gave us life to be in union with Him. This book will certainly aid you on that path. But I mentioned as well, because it is such a beautiful book and such a well-made book, that this is a book that can become a sort of a legacy. It can become a testament of your own life of faith in Christ Jesus, your own growth in the spiritual life. And by that, I mean that this is a book that can be passed on. You know, all of us are going to find an exit point to life here on the earth, right? But those beautiful things that we leave behind will be treasured by our family members. The greatest treasure that we can leave to our progeny, the greatest treasure that we can give to those who we have known in this life, is the gift of our faith, the gift of our own personal walk with Jesus, our spiritual life. And this book, Divine Intimacy, begs for you to make it something that special. And, you know, I mentioned to you that personally, I'm one who likes to underline books and make notes in the margins, etc. And in books like this, I like to notate the date. And this can become, you know, and this can become something that your family members will be able to look back on and really grow from. They'll see where you were. And it might just be something that you write in that margin or a passage that you underline in this book that is going to strike them at a particular moment in time and open up a whole new doorway into the life of our Lord Jesus Christ, into relationship with Him, into a deepened awareness of His love for them. So I would encourage you to do that. And because this book follows the liturgical year, albeit the old calendar and not the calendar since 1962, the fact is you will revisit these meditations again and again and again. But I can promise you this, having used this book for numbers and numbers of years, you go back, you read the passage, and you look at your notations. But the fact of the matter is that meditation speaks something completely different to you. And why is that? Well, it's twofold. I'll tell you why. You know, twofold reason. One, because we are never in the same place in our relationship with our Lord Jesus Christ. Hopefully we're growing. And so we have a deepening awareness of the truths that are being offered to us by way of these meditations. And the second reason is because we're never at the same place in our natural life as we were a year ago when we read that passage. I can go back and look in some of my books that I've marked up in this way and have really kept almost as you would keep a prayer journal. And, you know, there's various things that I'm dealing with at different points in time. You know, in some cases, it has to do with ministry life and apostolic works. And, you know, sometimes I'll even notate where I am when I'm reading that. You know, perhaps I'm in some other state or even in a different country about the business of the Lord. But there's other notations there that are very specific to what's happening in my life. For example, notations about the death of my son. And I'll read something there and it'll just strike me in a certain way. And I'll write something there. And oftentimes it will come in the form of a prayer. The same thing when my husband passed away. And then, you know, those other moments of great history in my life, you know, the marriage to Jack, you know, all of these different kinds of things that become very personal and specific. And it, you know, it kind of, you look back and it really plots out, you know, the way the way in which you're following in the footsteps of our Lord. And others will see that too. So I think it's just something to consider. So when I talk about this book, I do so with great fondness. Prior to the break there, we were reading about the fact that Father Gabriel of St. Mary Magdalene tells us that the liturgy enthusiastically celebrates Mary's nativity and makes it one of the most appealing feasts of Marian devotion. But then it goes on to highlight that next to the birth of our Lord Jesus Christ, there was no other human birth that was greater than that of Mary. He says, yet it has remained in complete obscurity. There is no mention of it in sacred scriptures. And when we look for the genealogy of Jesus in the gospel, we find only what refers to Joseph. We find nothing explicit about Mary's ancestry except the allusion to her descent from David. Our Lady's origin is wrapped in silence, he writes, as was her whole life. Thus, her birth speaks to us of humility. The more we desire to grow in God's eyes, the more we should hide ourselves from the eyes of creatures. The more we wish to do great things for God, the more we should labor in silence and obscurity. And of course, we see that so beautifully demonstrated by our Blessed Lady, that she was humble in her actions, it's almost as if she is so precious to God that he's placed a protective veil over her. However, as we move forward in time, we discover much about our Blessed Mother. And we have the great tradition of the church that enables us to see more about this woman clothed with the sun, with a crown of 12 stars on her head. She's prophesied in Revelation, right? So when we look at Revelation, and I find this so interesting, the book of Revelation is a moment that occurs on the island of Patmos, which is where Saint John, the beloved disciple, is exiled. And God, you know, takes him into an ecstasy. He provides him with a vision. And all of Revelation is about this vision. And this vision is really taking Saint John into I can only use the word time because we're in time. Maybe put it this way, into the eternal moment. It takes him into the eternal moment. And he sees what's happening in the heavenlies before time began. And we begin reading about this, as we're making our way through Revelation. But then we come to Revelation 11 and Revelation 12. And Revelation 11 closes with a very important passage. Revelation 12 begins with an explanation of how it was that this war arose in the heavenlies, and the angels rebelled. A certain portion of the angels rebelled, a third of them rebelled against God, led by perhaps the highest, most brilliant angel, Lucifer. But it's interesting because, you know, in Revelation 12, and understand, of course, that these chapters were not present in the manuscript. These chapters were denoted later on. But we're reading Revelation 12, and there's a curious little question that comes into the mind. Well, what started the battle? And to find out what started the battle, we actually have to go back, and we go back to Revelation 11 and the last verse there. And in the last verse, what we see is that God reveals to them the Ark of the Covenant. And when we pick up in Revelation 12, that Ark of the Covenant that they see is described. And it's a woman clothed with the sun, with a crown of 12 stars on her head. And it goes on there and it tells us what happens. This woman gives birth to a child. And so what God is revealing to the angels is his plan for the incarnation of the second person of the Blessed Trinity. His only begotten Son, Jesus Christ, is going to take on flesh. The second person of the Blessed Trinity is going to take on flesh. And he's going to take on that flesh in the womb of the Virgin. And this is what causes the uprising in heaven. So though Father Gabriel of St. Mary Magdalene rightly points out that Scripture is silent about the birth of our Blessed Lady, and that she remains somewhat of a hidden figure, and she does indeed, except at key moments throughout sacred scripture. The fact of the matter is, before time began, Our Lady was intentioned by God for the mission he had for her, just like you were intentioned by God for the mission he has for you. And when it was the fullness of time, God gave birth, God gave life from his mind, the woman came. And she came by way of St. Anne and St. Joachim. But the mission was ultimately to bring into the world the second person of the Blessed Trinity in the flesh, Emmanuel, the God-man. And so where do we see Our Lady in the flesh first coming to us? And that is in Luke's gospel at the moment of the Annunciation. And the angel Gabriel reveals to Our Lady what God's plan is for her. But note this, it is interesting to go back through the Old Testament. So while Our Lady's birth is in obscurity, Our Lady really isn't. You know, I just shared with you how it is that our Blessed Mother is seen in the last book of sacred scripture. But the last book of sacred scripture is really about the eternal moment that is always there, even inclusive of this moment, this nanosecond, right? It is there. So it was there before time began. And actually, in that sense, if we can even talk about eternity in this way, because it's always present, it predates time. Time and space are both creations of God, and that time predates the creation of the world. But we do begin to see that God's plan is prefigured, if you will, foreshadowed in the Old Testament. And the way in which that's done, and the way in which scripture scholars refer to this, is in something called typology. And typology refers to a type, and a type is a person or an object or an event in the Old Testament that foreshadows a greater reality in the New Testament. It's foreshadowing the fulfillment of itself that will happen in the New Testament. And there are numerous Old Testament figures and objects that prefigure the Blessed Virgin Mary. So while it is true that our Blessed Mother comes in obscurity, there are hints of her, types of her, indicators of her that happen all through the Old Testament, all through the salvation story of the Israelites, really all of the way back to the garden. And so the first type of Our Lady that we see is Eve. Eve is the first woman. She is the first mother, and she is called the mother of all living, named such by Adam. And so when we look at what happened there, we see that we've got a prefigurement of one who would become the new Eve. What happened to the first Eve? Well, the first Eve disobeys God's mandate. She eats from the tree of the knowledge of good and evil. And she has been specifically, I even want to use the word catechized, if I could use that. It's been specifically explained to her that she's not to eat from that tree. And it's her husband who has told her this. God tells Adam, but Adam tells Eve. And so this is an act of disobedience to her husband, most directly, but it's an act of disobedience to God, from whom the mandate came. And so what happens here is that fall of Eve, in a way, tells us that there's going to become another woman who is going to be a perfect woman. And just as Eve's disobedience contributed to humanity's fall, this new Eve, through her perfect obedience, will help to usher in the redemption brought about by Jesus, the new Adam. So right there at the very dawn of human civilization, when man rebels against God, we see that God is always about a work, and God himself is the one who gives us indication of this new Eve who will come and untie the knot of the disobedience of the first Eve. And we see that in Genesis in chapter 3, verse 15. God prophesies, and he prophesies as he's speaking to the serpent who is the beguiler of Eve. And he says this, I will put enmities between you and the woman, between your seed and hers. And the Latin Vulgate says, you will strike at her heel and she will crush your head. Now, later translations use the masculine, I will put enmities between you and the woman, between your seed and hers. You will strike at his heel and he will crush your head. So it doesn't really matter, because what is it that permits the smiting of the head of the serpent? It is the fiat of the woman. And notice that God prophesies the woman, not a woman, and that the is very intentional, because that the tells us that God has a very specific woman in mind. He already knows her. And as a matter of fact, so did all of the angels, because they saw her before time began. So it's very interesting. So right there at the dawn of human civilization, we have the first indication of Our Lady. We have others as well. Queen Esther risked her life before King Azar, and I always say this wrong, so please put up with me, Ahasuerus. And she interceded to save her condemned people, right? This mirrors Mary's role as a queenly intercessor who pleads for humanity before the King of Kings, right? Mary is our intercessor. Now, this is going to lead us to ask the question, well, wait a second, queenly intercessor? Why is Mary considered to be a queen? Why do we as Catholics call her the Queen of Heaven and the Queen of Earth? Why do we celebrate the coronation of the Blessed Virgin Mary? Recall that this forms the fifth glorious mystery. Why do we do that? Well, when we come back from our break, we'll explore that a little bit more fully, and we'll see. It's fascinating to consider the way in which God is already preparing his people for the coming of his son and for the coming of the woman who will bring him to us by way of her fiat. We're going to be right back with you after this break, inviting you to stay tuned. This is Women of Grace Live. I am Janet Williams, and it is the birthday of our Blessed Mother. Happy birthday, Blessed Mother.
18: Hi, this is Deacon Keith Pettyjohn, Board President of Salt and Light Radio. Our upcoming fall pledge drive is going to sound a little bit different this year. 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We hope that you'll tune in and continue to support the vital mission of evangelization here at Salt and Light Radio. Right now, we're looking for special individuals who can pledge at a level of $500 or more as part of our Challengers Club. 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Thank you all for being a part of our Salt and Light Radio family, and may Almighty God bless you, the Father, the Son, and the Holy Spirit.
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14: Welcome back, friends. You're listening to Women of Grace. I'm Johnette Williams. On this birthday of the Blessed Virgin Mary, we want to wish her a happy birthday, and we're going to do that. Happy birthday, Blessed Mother. Happy birthday, our mother. Amen. What a beautiful day it is. We're talking a little bit about her today, and I was reading to you from Divine Intimacy Meditation 380, and this is the meditation that Father Gabriel of St. Mary Magdalene gives to us about the Nativity of the Blessed Virgin Mary, which we celebrate today. But he makes the notation that, of course, the coming of our Blessed Lady is one of obscurity. We don't find out much about Our Lady at all in sacred scripture until that moment of the Annunciation. And though that is absolutely true, we do find, though, in the Old Testament, and as I mentioned to you also, as well as in the book of Revelation, we do discover that there are prefigurements of her, foreshadowings of her. There are types of her. That is the scholarly way of referring to these prefigurements or foreshadowings of her in the Old Testament, many, many, many of them. So God is preparing his people. He's preparing his people for the coming of the Messiah, but he is also preparing his people for the woman who is going to give fiat so that the Son of God can take on flesh and can carry out his mission of his salvific action. And so we mentioned that the very first type of Our Lady is seen right there at the dawn of human civilization. She is the new Eve. We hear about the new Eve from God himself in Genesis 3 verse 15, where the Blessed Virgin Mary is talked about by God in his admonishment and warning to the serpent. For I will put enmities between you and the woman, enmities between you and the woman, and her seed and your seed, right? And he's very explicit there, God is, and he's got a particular woman in mind, and we know that by the use of the article the. This is a very specific article. The indicates the specificity about something or someone as opposed to a general category. So God knows who this woman is going to be. And it's the woman that is shown to St. John in that tremendous vision and ecstasy that he has on the Isle of Patmos, where he is exiled. And God shows him about the war that occurred in heaven and the rebellion of Lucifer and the angels, that ultimately all of them becoming demons, right? And that there would be this beautiful woman with a crown of 12 stars on her head, clothed with a sun. And of course, that's what caused the rebellion. But we go back to this new Eve, and we discovered that just as Eve's disobedience contributed to humanity's fall, Mary's perfect obedience is going to contribute or really help usher in the redemption for mankind that comes by way of Jesus Christ and his salvific action on Calvary's Hill. But then we talked also right prior to the break about Queen Esther. And she goes before the king, risking her life to intercede and to save her condemned people. And it's interesting here, because the comparison to Our Lady is that Mary is a queenly intercessor, as was Esther, who pleads for humanity before the King of Kings. Now, I want you to consider this. So I said, well, why do we call her a queen? What is it about our Blessed Mother that allows us to use that title? Call her as Catholics, one of her titles, she's the Queen of Heaven. She's the Queen of Earth, right? Queen of Heaven and Earth. We celebrate the coronation of our Blessed Virgin Mary. We offer our intention to her in the fifth Glorious Mystery, specifically titled The Coronation of the Blessed Virgin Mary. We give glory and praise to God for this coronation. So what makes her a queen? Well, it's interesting because if you go back to Old Testament times, you will find out that the kings of Judah, the kings of Israel, those kings did not raise up one of their wives to the status of queen. And why was that? Well, they had multiple wives. God permitted that at that time. They had multiple wives. And you can only imagine, you know, that would be quite difficult to pick one of those wives to be the queen. No, what was standard was that it was the mother of the king who was named the queen. And she had a specific role. And her specific role was to intercede. She did two things. She took the appeals of the people to the king, and she took the blessings of the king to the people. Isn't that beautiful? Well, who is the King of Kings? Jesus Christ. Jesus Christ is the King of Kings. Who is the Queen Mother? His mother. And who is that? The Blessed Virgin Mary. And what role does Mary play? The same as those queens of the Old Testament. She intercedes and takes the pleas of the people to the king, but then she takes the blessings, the abundance of the king, to the people. And that's what our Blessed Mother does for you. It's what our Blessed Mother does for me. It's what our Blessed Mother has done and will continue to do until the second coming of her Son. And it's beautiful. And that's why we ask our Blessed Mother to intercede for us. This is why our Hail Mary prayer contains a supplication. You'll note that the first part of the Hail Mary is all based on Scripture. It's the salutation of the angel, and it's the proclamation it's the proclamation of Saint Elizabeth. You can tidy that up for me later. It's the proclamation of Saint Elizabeth. So it's Hail Mary, full of grace. The Lord is with thee. That's the angel. Blessed art thou among women, and blessed is the fruit of thy womb. That's the way it used to be, just right there. Blessed is the fruit of thy womb. The words of Saint Elizabeth. The name of Jesus was added a little time later to identify the fruit of Mary's womb. Jesus. That is the scriptural part of the Hail Mary. All right, what about the supplication? Holy Mary, Mother of God, pray for us sinners now and at the hour of our death. Amen. When was that added? That was added during the Black Plague by the Pope. The Hail Mary was a prayer that everyone prayed. They prayed that first part. But because people could be alive in the morning and dead in the evening, that kind of consolation that only comes from maternal beatitude, the Holy Father thought was essential for the people. And so that second part was added to the Hail Mary. Holy Mary, Mother of God, pray for us sinners now and at the hour of our death. Amen. And the fact of the matter is that at that time, the now and the death were very potentially close together. And quite frankly, as we age through life, you know, that distance, as was pointed out to me by a guest not long ago, that distance between the now and death grows shorter and shorter and shorter. And it's great consolation, isn't it, to think that our Blessed Mother prays for us now. But at that moment, when our soul will be separated from our body, our Blessed Mother will be there interceding for each one of us. And because our Blessed Mother is the mother of all of those who are called Christian, even if she is not extolled or lifted up or venerated, she is nonetheless about the business of fulfilling her role of spiritual mother. And so she prays. She prays for each one of us, Protestant, Catholic, makes no difference. I believe that she also prays for all of those who are of her own tribe. She prays for Jews as well, because that's just what Our Lady does. My little supposition, but I think that there's probably some theological credibility to it. Another type of Our Lady is Judith, and Judith is great. Oh my gosh, what a brave woman. I mean, this is a warrior woman to be sure. She defeated Holofernes and delivered Israel from destruction because she chopped off his head. She lopped it off, right? And what does that demonstrate? It's the prefiguring of Mary crushing the head of the serpent and cooperating in the defeat of evil thereby. How does Mary crush the head of the serpent? She crushes the head of the serpent by giving fiat to God to bring in to this world Jesus Christ, who is the victor over Satan, over sin, and over death. So Judith is another type of Our Lady. Sarah, Hannah, and Miriam are all also types of Our Lady. They certainly point out to some of the ways in which God would work in our Blessed Lady. Sarah and Hannah, for example, both were sterile women. They were unable to bear children, but God intervenes and they bear pivotal sons. That is a type of prefigurement of Mary's unique motherhood. Hannah's song of thanksgiving directly mirrors Mary's Magnificat. So you can look that up. You can go to 1 Samuel chapter 2, read Hannah's song, and lay that parallel to Mary's Magnificat that we hear in Luke. Miriam, who is the sister of Moses, her name is the root of for Mary. And she led the Israelites in song after the Red Sea crossing. So it's very interesting to take a look at these various prefigurements of Mary through people. But there's also sacred objects and symbols that prefigure Our Lady in the Old Testament. One of them is the Ark of the Covenant itself. We touched upon that when we talked about Eve, right? And we talked about the fact that Mary is the new Eve, right? But let's think about that in just a certain way. The Ark of the Old Covenant was constructed according to God's exact plan and action, and it was built according to God's specifications, and he was very exacting. You can read all about it in Exodus. He's very exacting about how this ark is to be constructed, and into that Ark of the Covenant was placed the Ten Commandments, the staff of Aaron, and the manna from the desert. All three of those are types, prefigurements of our Lord Jesus Christ, who is the fulfillment of them. He is the bread of life. He is the King of Kings. He is the fulfillment of the Ten Commandments. They refer to Jesus, but what contains them? The Ark. Whose body contained Jesus Christ? Mary. She is the Ark of the new covenant. Beautiful, beautiful, beautiful. It's just a marvelous thing to consider. Also, the burning bush is a symbol of our Blessed Lady. How does this prefigure Mary? Well, Moses saw the burning bush. It was God's presence, and that bush was not consumed. But this prefigures Mary in that she carried divinity, the fire of divinity, the second person of the Blessed Trinity in her womb while remaining pure and physically uncorrupted. Also, too, just as that bush was not consumed, Mary was not obliterated by the fact that her body contained God himself, which means that she must have been perfect. And in that sense, that kind of harkens back to the Ark of the Covenant itself. It had to be undefiled to hold these cherished instances of God's action in the life of the Israelites. And so our Blessed Lady had to be pure and undefiled. Both of those symbols indicate that. Jacob's ladder is also named as a symbol of Our Lady, a type of Our Lady. That ladder reached from earth to heaven. It symbolizes Mary as the median point through which God descended to humanity in the incarnation. And in a certain way, it also indicates Mary's intercession. She brings together the will of God into our lives and takes our needs to God himself. So there's many, many others, and it's an interesting, fascinating, I think, way to explore the Marian types that are in the Old Testament. So Father Gabriel is completely right in that her birth, her nativity, is not spoken about in sacred scripture, but it doesn't mean that Mary is not abundantly present in sacred scripture, in the Old Testament through types. And even in the New Testament, we see that Mary pops up at all of the key moments in the life of her son. We're not following a catalog of Mary's daily actions. We're not doing that. But at every point during her son's ministry that is of key importance, we find Mary there. And it would be a fun little Bible study to go back and to take a look at that and to kind of unpack that a little bit. Note to self, that would be a fun thing to even develop. So there's this beautiful, beautiful reality about the Blessed Virgin. And Mary's role is always

We see, you know, that those are the last words that we have recorded of her in sacred scripture. And what are those words? Do whatever he tells you. So Mary speaks. There was a commercial years ago that had to do, I think, with financial planning. And it was, you know, when this firm speaks, you know, people listen. Well, there's a reason that Mary speaks in those ways, in those times in the New Testament. We're to listen and to pay attention to them. But he tells us this. He says, the feast which we celebrate today is an invitation to the hidden life, to hide ourselves with Mary in Christ and with Christ in God. He writes, many times it is God himself who, through circumstances or the decisions of our superiors, here he writes divine intimacy, I should tell you, to Carmelite religious sisters, but its application to laity cannot be denied. He says, who through circumstances or the decisions of our superiors makes us live in obscurity. We should be very grateful for this and take advantage of these opportunities to make more progress in the practice of humility and self-effacement. He says, at other times, however, God gives us responsibilities, offices, apostolic works, which bring us into prominence. But even in such circumstances, we should try to efface ourselves as much as possible. Certainly, we must not refuse the assignment, but we should know how to withdraw as soon as our activity is no longer needed for the success of the work entrusted to us. All the rest, he said, praise, applause, the account of our success, or the excuse for our failure, should not concern us. In the face of all this, we should strive to remain wholly indifferent. He writes, an interior soul should long to hide itself as much as it can under the shadow of God. For if it has been able to accomplish some little good, it is convinced that in reality, all has been the work of God. Therefore, it eagerly seeks that all may redound to his glory alone. How beautiful is that? How wonderful is that? And how many, might we say, imitators of Mary in that regard have we seen in the world? How many of our saints are marked by that kind of humility? How many of our saints operated in that beautiful, beautiful place called self-effacement? How many of them? Some of the most prominent, some of the most hidden. Among the hidden, there's little Therese. No one thought much of little Therese. It wasn't until the end of her life that her sisters in Carmel had any idea of the level of sanctity that she had attained in those 24 years. Many of the sisters felt that they wouldn't even be able to write an obituary about her. So unremarkable was she in their estimation. But oh my goodness sakes, did heaven open up their eyes. This beautiful, beautiful child of God, beautiful child of God, certainly is among the greatest saints, proclaimed a doctor of the church. But who would have known that as she walked on the earth? Very few. On the other hand, we have many great saints who were well known, came into tremendous prominence. I'll name two in contemporary times. Saint Teresa of Calcutta, a humble little nun, very self-effacing, but traveled the globe, helped all kinds of people in all kinds of ways. Many, many people at the point of death benefited by way of her. She was known, well known, in the streets of Calcutta. She was well known in the media of the United States and beyond. She was a globetrotter, and yet humility marked her. She knew where all of this effort and her ability to operate in it came from. It came from God. It was entrusted to her. It was God's work, not her work. Another one of recent times would be St. John Paul II. Remarkable man of God. Incredible. Maybe someday he'll be a doctor of the church. I personally think he deserves it. But well known. Well known in media, contemporary times, great writer, great proclaimer. Also a globetrotter, went all around the world visiting the church,
participating.

0: in great events like World Youth Day, etc. The point here is that humility cloaks the human person, because what humility points to is the work of God. That's what we want to strive for. That's the direction we want to go. In this sense, we are all called to be mini Marys. And so, Mother, here we are as we come to the close of this program on your birthday. And we wish you a happy birthday. And we are so grateful to God for you. So grateful that God gave you life and you in turn brought eternal life to us by way of your Son. I just ask, Mother, that you would continue to bless us and to help us operate in all of those beautiful virtues that so marked your own life in God, your own hidden life in your Son. Aid us, Mother. Pray for us, Mother. Never leave us, Mother. And may the gift of your eternal beatitude lead us to heaven. We thank you, Lord, for the gift of Our Lady. Amen. God bless.
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8: I'm Chris Joma from Chris Explores the Gospels, and this is your Gospel Snack. Today, I want to remind you of something that can reshape how you see the hard seasons of your life. God can bring hope out of suffering. He sure can. Romans chapter 5, 3 through 5 tells us that suffering produces endurance. Endurance produces character. And character produces hope. And that hope doesn't disappoint, because God pours His love into our hearts through the Holy Spirit. Wow. So Scripture isn't saying suffering is good. It's saying God can bring good out of it. Look, we all walk through seasons of uncertainty, loss, frustration, waiting, and it's easy to wonder if anything meaningful can come from them. But hear this. God never wastes your pain. He uses it to strengthen you and shape you. Look, endurance grows where you keep going. Character grows where you stay faithful. And hope grows when you realize that God has been with you the whole time. And if life's going well for you now, this truth is still for you. Because hope is sustained by remembering how God has carried you before and how he's preparing you for what's ahead. Today, God is speaking into your life, and he's saying, I am forming hope in you. Let that steady your heart. Let it remind you that God is working even in the places that feel unfinished. This has been your Gospel Snack. I'm Chris. Until next time, keep exploring the Word and letting its truth shape your life. I'll be praying for you. Please pray for me, and may God's peace be with you.
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0: 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And now, here's Jeff Cavins to continue our adventure through the Book of Acts.
1: Acts of the Apostles, we're in chapter 9, and we are going to dive right in. Last lesson in chapter 8, I really like that verse with Philip and the Ethiopian eunuch. The Ethiopian eunuch says, "Do you understand what you are reading?" And he said, "How can I unless someone guides me?" Well, in this week, we have the Apostle Paul, who's known as Saul, and he gets one of the greatest little bits of guidance ever. And he is going to come into a whole new understanding of his faith thanks to guidance from someone who he normally would never have anything to do with, Ananias. Let's pray. In the name of the Father, and the Son, and the Holy Spirit, amen. Jesus, we love you. We thank you for this opportunity to open your word. Lead us and guide us, and help us to be more perfectly conformed to your image. Out of this lesson, Lord, may we be challenged in our own life to give you more areas of our life and to allow you to change us. We pray this in Jesus' name. Amen. In the name of the Father, and the Son, and the Holy Spirit. This is the 9th chapter of Acts, and it's the chapter where the great Paul goes through his mighty conversion. And Paul was quite a man, wrote a number of epistles, is responsible for the direction of Christianity, and he is a special vessel chosen by God for this purpose. And his conversion is fascinating. And in his conversion, I find all kinds of practical things for us in our own lives and how we can change and bring about more conversion. But let's start off with the first verses, chapter 9, verse 1 and on. "But Saul, still breathing threats and murder against the disciples of the Lord, went to the high priest and asked him for letters to the synagogues at Damascus, so that if he found any belonging to the way, men or women, he might bring them bound to Jerusalem. Now, as he journeyed, he approached Damascus, and suddenly a light from heaven flashed around him, and he fell to the ground and heard a voice saying to him, 'Saul, Saul, why do you persecute me?' And he said, 'Who are you, Lord?' And he said, 'I am Jesus, whom you are persecuting.'" The city of Damascus was north of the Promised Land in modern-day Syria. And Saul had special permission to go up there and to take men and women, and we covered this last week, the zeal of Saul, to take men and women and to bring them back to Jerusalem, and no doubt some were even killed. And his goal was to stop this group called the Way. And we'll get into that description of the Way in a moment. But one of the reasons that Saul was so zealous to stop this group was because it was known in the first century, and in a kind of a popular saying, that anybody who, or that if everybody honored the Sabbath at once around the world, that the Messiah would come immediately. And so Paul sees this group called the Way, the Nazarenes, he sees them as inhibiting the coming of the Messiah because so much is changing. And so there's something kind of personal at stake for Saul, too. He wants to see people conform to the Torah, and he's going to stop any movement that is contrary to that. And he's not, as we talked about last session, he's not interested in just slowing down the movement. He wants it stopped. He wants it destroyed. He wants this movement destroyed called the Way. Now, that term, the Way, is really an interesting term. How many of you have ever heard of Christians calling this, what we live, the Way? You've heard that before? I have too. Back in the 60s and 70s, there was actually a cult called the Way in the United States. But what does this term, the Way, refer to? Well, if we want to get inside of the mind of the first century Jew and hear, what did they hear when someone said the Way? We got to go back into the Old Testament, which we've done many, many times. We go back into the Old Testament. But before we do that, I want to just let you know that the Christians were not the only group that tagged themselves with that term, the Way. There was another group. There was a group of people in Jerusalem that left Jerusalem and went down by the Dead Sea called the Essenes. The Essenes, which many scholars believe John the Baptist was a part of, were a group that was getting away from everything because Rome was coming in. And they felt that the end was coming. And so they went down by the Dead Sea. They lived a very austere life and a hard life down there. And it was for the purpose of preserving Scripture. The Essenes did not marry, and they dedicated themselves to the copying of the sacred text, putting them in jars, tucking them away in caves down by the Dead Sea. In the 1940s, the late 1940s, a young shepherd boy found some of these scrolls and some of these jars, and they're known today as the Dead Sea Scrolls. Well, this group called themselves the Way. They called themselves the Way. So if that group, the Essenes, called themselves the Way, and the Christians called themselves the Way, what does the Way refer to that is so attractive? Why would you want to be known as the Way? Well, in order to understand that, you have to go back way back into the Old Testament and understand that the term the Way was a code name for a movement. And it goes all the way back to Exodus chapter 13 and verse 21 and it speaks about those who left in the Exodus. That great Exodus in the book of Exodus, that release from the bondage of sin and the tyranny of slavery, those people that left were known as the people who went on the Way. They were on their way out of Egypt. And in chapter 13 and verse 21, it says, "And the Lord went before them by day in a pillar of cloud to lead them along the way, and by night in a pillar of fire to give them light that they might travel by day and by night." So the first time that we see this coming up with people identifying with the Way is coming out of Egypt. And we know that in our study last year also that the big picture that Jesus gives in Matthew's gospel is he's leading the new Exodus, not an Exodus from Egypt, but an Exodus from the bondage of sin. The big Exodus, the big return from exile. That's what Jesus is going to be leading. Well, the prophet Isaiah is also aware of this. And the prophet Isaiah in chapter 40, in Isaiah chapter 40 and verse 3, listen to what he says. John the Baptist often quotes from Isaiah. This is a code name, the Way. "A voice cries," Isaiah says, Isaiah 40 and verse 3, "a voice cries in the wilderness, prepare the way, prepare the way of the Lord. Make straight in the desert a highway for our God. Every valley shall be lifted up, and every mountain and hill be made low, and the uneven ground shall become level, and the rough places a plain. And the glory of the Lord shall be revealed, and all flesh shall see it together, for the mouth of the Lord has spoken." So Isaiah also, he refers to this, the Way. And the way he uses it is make, he says, in the wilderness, prepare the way for the Lord. So the prophet Isaiah is referring also back to Exodus in that initial release from bondage. And he's also looking forward to a people who are going to be part of the new way, the way. And that's the Exodus from real bondage, which is sin. So the prophet Isaiah, he looks back on the way out of Egypt, and he looks forward to preparing the way for the Messiah, for the release of true bondage, and that's sin, in the future. So this term, the way, was a code word or a trigger word that if you started calling yourself, look, we're part of the way. Well, that had baggage with it. That you didn't have to say a lot more. It meant, oh, you're identifying with the initial Exodus, and you're also identifying with what Isaiah is talking about in the future. And you're saying, that's happening now? That's happening now? You're part of that Exodus from sin, the way? That would be exactly right. But get this. In Exodus 13:21, it talks about the way out of Egypt. Isaiah then, much later, talks about there's coming the new way, the way. And then Jesus stands up in John chapter 14 and verse 6 and says, I am the way, the truth, and the life. And so this is like major news to everyone. If you're identifying with the way, then you're saying that Jesus is that way that Isaiah was talking about. He is the way. That is a mouthful. That's a mouthful. And when we read that in English, you can see sometimes all this just goes right over, and we don't get it. And yet back then, if you came up to someone and said, "Are you a member of the way?" That wasn't just, "Do you believe in Jesus?" It meant a whole lot. And of course, these people are members of the way. Now, as he journeyed, he approached Damascus, and suddenly a light from heaven flashed about him. Little trivia quiz here. What did Saul fall off of? What did he fall off of? Anybody know? Isn't that funny? It's one of those questions where if you ask that in a trivia contest, what did the Apostle Paul fall off of in his conversion? Almost everybody that hasn't really studied the Bible will say, a horse, of course. and he didn't, but we get that from famous museum pictures. One particular one, where you got this Saul falling off of a horse, and that's burned into people's minds. Well, he's journeying to Damascus, and once again we have an image back in the Old Testament. And this is the beautiful thing about knowing the Bible timeline, is that we're always going back and we see the fulfillment of the old in the new. But in Isaiah chapter 9, verses 1 and 2, do you notice where Paul is traveling to? He's on his way up north to Damascus. He has to go through the Sea of Galilee area to go up to Damascus, okay? He has to go up there. Isaiah, back in Isaiah chapter 9, predicted something about that area that he's going through. It says in Isaiah 9, verses 1 and 2, "But there will be no gloom for her that was in anguish. In the former time, he brought into contempt the land of Zebulun and the land of Naphtali." That's the land where, right on the edge of the Sea of Galilee, where Saul would have to travel. "But in the latter time, he will make glorious the way of the sea, the land beyond the Jordan, Galilee of the Gentiles. Those, the people who walked in darkness, have seen a great light. Those who have walked in darkness have seen a great light. Those who dwelt in a land of deep darkness, on them has light shined." And everybody knows this area and what Isaiah says about this area. Here's Saul traveling through the area, and a flash of light takes place, and he's knocked off his horse. But a great flash of light happens at that moment around him. "And he fell to the ground and heard a voice saying to him, 'Saul, Saul, why do you persecute me?' And he said, 'Who are you, Lord?' And he said, 'I am Jesus, whom you are persecuting.'" Now unpack a little bit of that right there. Not only do we know the historic setting that Saul is passing up through this area, Isaiah said in the latter times a great light's going to take place here. And it speaks of the Gentiles coming in to the family of God. Here's Saul, from the tribe of Benjamin, a Hebrew of Hebrews, the greatest scholar of Gamaliel, zealous beyond anything we've ever seen before, and he's on his way to Damascus, and suddenly a light flashes. He falls to the ground and says, who are you, Lord? Who are you? And then he hears the words, "I am Jesus, whom you're persecuting." Now, just a little bit about that in a moment. But first of all, the name Saul. Well, Saul is his Hebrew name, Shaul, in Hebrew, Shaul. And no doubt he is named after the first king of Israel. The first king of Israel was Saul from the tribe of Benjamin. This Saul is from the tribe of Benjamin, so that's probably his namesake. You know, he's named after the first king. But there's an interesting pattern in the scriptures when you use a person's name twice. When you say Saul, Saul, or Shaul, Shaul, it says something. And it usually points in scripture to some divine encounter with God. For example, you have in Genesis 22, in verse 11, what's called the binding of Isaac. You have Genesis 22:11, Abraham, Abraham. Okay? You have in Genesis 46 in verse 2, Jacob, Jacob. You have in Exodus 3 in verse 4, the burning bush, Moses, Moses. In 1 Samuel 3 in verse 10, Shmuel, Shmuel, Samuel. Samuel, Samuel. And then here you have Saul, Saul. Suddenly a light from heaven flashed, and he said to him, "Who are you, Lord?" And he said, "I am Jesus, whom you are persecuting." Why do you persecute me? Now, a couple of things I wanted to say about this that just blow my mind. There's two ways of looking at Saul. And his name, Saul, we call him Paul. That's his Roman name, Paul, Paulo. You have two different ways of looking at this. One is that he suddenly gets struck by this light, falls off the horse, and he has this instantaneous conversion experience, believes everything. Or what I have a tendency to believe is that Saul is the brightest of all the students, student of Gamaliel. He knows every bit of the major arguments for end times, angels, anything to do with Torah. This guy's like a steel trap. He spent his life thinking through all of this, everything. And now suddenly, he has this conversion experience. What I'm imagining has happened here is that Saul knows all the words, all the scenarios, all the arguments. He's heard what the Christians have been teaching. He heard Stephen. He was standing there when Stephen was stoned after giving his defense. He can argue the Christian case if he needed to. He could. And suddenly a light flashes and he is converted. And what I'm imagining has happened is that everything is starting to fit into place very rapidly, very quickly, very quickly. He's not just saying, "Oh, wow, that was quite an experience. I guess I'll just deny everything I've known and I'll believe what you guys believe." No, I think he just suddenly just, everything is coming together. It's like, "Oh, wow. If this is Jesus, oh, wow." Yes, yes. Isaiah. Of course. Yes. Yes. Yes. He's putting it all together. Have you ever seen those little puzzles where it has like an alphabet and you move the pieces around? And at first it looks like it's chaos, but then you start getting it. I imagine that's kind of what's happening here. He's kind of going, "Oh, yeah, Isaiah. But then what about the temple? Oh, yeah, yeah, Habakkuk. Okay, yeah." It's like, of course, of course. I kind of identify with this. Now, I'm not in the league of Apostle Paul by any stretch of the imagination, but I kind of identify with what might have gone on here. When I converted to the Catholic Church, I was a Protestant pastor for 12 years, studied Hebrew, went to Israel a dozen times or so, taught over there, understood the arguments, understood all of the Geberah, the Queen Mother in the Kingdom of David, the Queen Mother, who is the advocate and intercessor for the people in the Kingdom of David. I understood in the Kingdom of David that there was called a position called the Al-Bayit, the one who was over the household of God, the one who had the keys to the kingdom, the prime minister. In Hebrew, you would call him the Al-Bayit or the Papa, the Pope. The prime minister. I understood all that. I understood all that, but I couldn't make sense out of what Catholics were saying. And I understood all of that. And then when that conversion came and I said yes, it was like within a week, everything fit. It was like, yes, wow, wow. Why didn't I see that? Why didn't I see that? And so I'm imagining in some ways that Paul had that, but like times 5,000. And his mind must have just been going nuts with, In fact, we'll see in a moment what he ended up doing. He ends up getting out of town. For 3 years, he gets out of town. And I imagine just to absorb, wow. It's like when I came into the Catholic Church, one of the phrases that I used over and over and over is, how did I miss that? How did I miss that? I don't know how I missed that. I studied Hebrew. I taught Hebrew. I taught geography. I taught, you know, all of the early church fathers. I taught the rabbis. How did I miss that? I don't know. But the light came on, and that blind spot is exposed now, and I see it. And it's an amazing thing. Anyway, I could go on and on, as you know, about that. But the second part of this encounter here that really speaks to me is this incredible union between Paul and his understanding of the union between the church and Jesus. And he says, who are you, Lord? I am Jesus whom you're persecuting. You're persecuting these people. You're persecuting me. Every time you do this, you know, the right in their gut, it's happening to me, to me. There's that union, that intimacy between the body and Christ. And this, I want to pause here for a second because this is something that is either just an intellectual idea or it's a reality in our life. There's two ways of looking at this. One is, I'm a Christian. This is what I believe. I believe Jesus died for my sins. I believe that he gives me peace and so forth and so on. I'm a Christian. Here I am. I go to church. This is what I believe. That's where I sit. And I believe in Jesus. Where's Jesus? He's over here. He's over here, and we come around as like this disembodied presence. He's different. He's over there, we're here, and the two really don't come together. But we believe in him. We have all kinds of beliefs in him. That's one way of looking at our relationship, is that I'm here, and we're kind of studying him. We know we're figuring him out. The other is what Paul sees, and that is that we are so united with Christ because of baptism, and we're so one with him that you cannot separate us. You cannot separate us from the love of God. We are so one with him, so that when I get up in the morning, it is Christ going out into the world and speaking and encountering people, that I'm not walking separate from him, that I am one with Christ as the body of Christ. I don't know if I can get that across enough, but this idea of the church and Christ are one, the head and the body are attached, that idea so hit Paul that it became a major theme in his writings. A little bit later on, we're going to go through some of the epistles when we encounter in the last third of our study Paul's journeys. We're going to go through some of those epistles. But for example, this idea of this common theme of Paul's about the relationship between the head and the body. I am the body of Christ. I am the body of Christ. I am. I don't just believe in him. I don't just sign off on a creed. I am the body of Christ. Now, he talks about this, like, for example, in 1 Corinthians 12. He talks about this in Ephesians chapter 5, verses 21 through 32. And then the Catechism of the Catholic Church mentions this in Article 787 through 91. 787, I'm just going to read one. 787, listen to this good stuff. From the beginning, Jesus associated, this is under the division of the church, the body of Christ. The church, from the beginning, Jesus associated this, his disciples, with his own life, revealed the mystery of the kingdom to them, gave them a share in his mission, joy and sufferings. Jesus spoke of a still more intimate communion between him and those who would follow him. Abide in me and I in you. I am the vine, you are the branches. And he proclaimed a mysterious and real communion between his own body and ours. He who eats my flesh and drinks my blood abides in me and I in him. This, my friends, is intimacy. This is real intimacy in one. And can you imagine, just for a moment, could you imagine a church? I'm not talking about worldwide, but just our parish. Can you imagine what our parish would be like if we treated each other in what we said, what we do, what we say to others about you? Everything, my relationship with you, if everything was with the understanding that I am doing this to Christ, can you imagine how our churches would change? Can you imagine how our relationships would change? Can you imagine how the world would change if everything I did to you, I did it as though I were doing it to Christ because you're the body of Christ? Wow, preferring you, loving you, suffering. It'd be an incredible place to go to church, wouldn't it? You'd say, you know, I want to go to that church. I want to go to that Catholic church because every time I go there, the people, they treat me like Jesus. Wouldn't that be something? They treat me like Jesus. They treat me with respect and dignity, and they love me, and they pour their lives out. And then you want to do that too, back. It'd be an incredible place. But I think that part of the reason that the church in America doesn't have a profound impact the way it could, and I'm included in this as guilty, is that it's our basic view of we're the church, this is what we believe, rather than we're the body of Christ. And this is what Paul is hit with like a 2x4 between his eyes. St. Augustine said one time, in fact, it's in the Catechism in Article 795. St. Augustine said this, I quote, "Rejoice," he says, "let us rejoice then and give thanks that we have become not only Christians, but Christ himself." We've not just become Christians, but we have become Christ himself in the world. The head is not cut off from the body. This is one of the beautiful things about the communion of saints. That we as Catholics, we ask what? We ask our mother in heaven to intercede for us. Why? We're not disconnected. We're not disconnected. Why do we ask our relatives to intercede for us? Or St. Augustine, pray for me. We do it because we would ask one another here on earth, pray for me. I'm going into a big test tomorrow. Intercede for me. Why do I ask you to do that? Because we're in the same body. Would I do that to some heathen out there that is disconnected to Christ? Would I come up and say, intercede for me today? No, but I come to you because you're in the body of Christ. Intercede for me. And we do that with those who have gone on before us, who are with the Lord and alive. Pray for me. We're connected. It's a big church. It's a big, big family. It says, "Let us rejoice then and give thanks that we have become not only Christians, but Christ himself. Do you understand and grasp, brethren, God's grace toward us? Marvel and rejoice. We have become Christ. For if he is the head, we are the members. He and we together are the whole man." That was St. Augustine. And then you move on and it says in verse 6, "But arise," he tells him, "arise and enter the city and you'll be told what you are to do." Now, isn't that interesting that all this time the Apostle Paul has been telling everybody else what to do? Hey, you. He's been ordering everybody else and telling everyone else. And what's part of conversion? What is part of conversion in our life? It's putting ourselves in a place where now we can be told what to do. We can be instructed. We're not the know-it-all. You know, the Apostle Paul was the best student. And now God, what's God saying to him? Go into the city. You will be told what to do. You'll be told what to do. And that's the way it is in the whole conversion process. You know, I was a pastor for 12 years, as many of you know. When I came into the Catholic Church, I remember Bishop Dudley told me, he says, "This is what I want you to do to learn your faith better." Suddenly, I was in a position where I was told what to do. And that's the position of a neophyte. Someone new is saying, "Lord, teach me, teach me." "You'll be told what you're to do. And the men who were traveling with him stood speechless, hearing the voice but seeing no one. Saul arose from the ground, and when his eyes were opened, he could see nothing. So they led him by the hand and brought him to Damascus. And for 3 days he was without sight and neither ate nor drank." He didn't eat anything. He didn't drink anything. I think this is kind of interesting. A couple of observations about this. One, that Saul has been doing what for the last who knows how long? He's been persecuting and taking prisoners. He has been taking prisoners all of this time and had permission to do so, but now he's blinded by the glory of God, and he is, and he mentions this in one of his epistles, he now has been taken captive by Christ. He's been taking prisoners, now he's been taken captive, but the one that took him is Christ, took him prisoner. And he's become a prisoner for Christ. He's become a slave for Christ. In one place, he brings that out. Now, there's something here that we can learn from, and this really hit me big. You know how when we study the scriptures, we study the literal sense? Remember? Literal sense? That's what is this, what's the text literally saying? This, you do a word, Greek study, Hebrew, manners and customs, literary study. What is it? What is it saying? No political bents, no. It's a no-spin zone at this point. Bill O'Reilly loves the literal sense of scripture on Fox. That was a joke. What is it literally saying? Then what do? We go on to the three spiritual senses. This is the way the church studied the Bible for 1,500 years before the Reformation. What are the three spiritual senses? Number one, the allegorical sense. How does this relate to Christ? Number two, the moral sense. How does it relate to me and my conduct, my life? And number three, the anagogical sense. How does it relate to the future? So in this case here, we want to ask, how does this apply to my life? The moral sense. That's when the church fathers, they read and they say, well, you know, this could apply to our life by looking at it this way, da-da-da-da. Well, I thought about this, and Saul being blinded, God speaking to him, others are going to tell you what to do from now on, and I thought about that. And here's what is interesting. Notice that God is speaking into Saul's blindness. The glory comes and he is blind. And he has scales on his eyes. And here is God speaking into Saul's blindness. Into Saul's blindness. Now this intrigues me because when conversion takes place in our life, it usually happens when God begins to speak to us in those areas of our life that we're not seeing. We're blind. And God begins to speak to us. It's a metaphor for the scales falling off, a metaphor for an interior change of vision in his life. But I want to ask you about that. Has God spoken to you in your blindness? In your blindness. Now, what do I mean by this blindness? And I thought about this the other day. What do? In the morning? We get up in the morning, we go into the bathroom, and we stand there and we look in the mirror. And we look at ourselves. I'll use myself as an example. I stand there and I look in the mirror, and that's all I see. That's the angle I see. That's Jeff. How many of you have ever recorded your voice? You record your voice and you play it back. And what's the first thing you say? Do I sound like that? I don't sound like that, do I? Yeah. 24/7, that's the way you sound. Oh, I couldn't sound like that. There's no way that I could sound like that. You're blind to how others hear you. And that's the same way where you're standing in front of the mirror and you're looking at the mirror. You're looking at the mirror and you see yourself, but then you go to Marshall Field and you try on a skirt or a pair of pants and you're in that room where it's got mirrors on six sides and you look and you go, I don't like that. Do I look like that? Yeah, 24/7. That's the way you look. I don't like that. See, we're used to seeing ourselves in one way, and everybody else sees our blind spot. They see our blind spot. And if someone, you know, says something to us, how do we react? Oh, I do not. I do not. I don't sound that way. I don't sound that way. Yeah, you do. All the time. No matter what. And I was thinking about this, you know, speaking into our blind spot, that sometimes, you know, like, for example, in marriage, or my wife might say to me, you know, I'll say, be honest with me. And what I'm telling her is, tell me this angle. And she'll say, okay, well, you've been awfully angry lately. I have not. You know, she's speaking into my blind spot. You've been angry lately. you've been just sort of hostile lately. I don't know what it is. And I can either trust and allow somebody to speak to me in an area I can't see anymore. I can't see what she's saying. I'm going to have to trust that I've been getting angry lately. I got to figure out why. Allow God to change me, you know, in my own heart. And that happens so often where we have these blind spots. And that's why I ask again, has God been trying to speak to you in one of those blind spots? Or do you know every angle already? You got it all figured out. You're like me. I got it all figured out. You don't have to tell me. You don't have to tell me. I know. Look at that angle again. Man, I didn't know that. And point that mirror points it out. And it's like James says that the scripture is like a mirror that we look into, and we see the good, bad, and the ugly, and we have to make a change in our life. And here's Saul. He is blind, and God is speaking to him in the midst of his blindness, and he's going to have to be led by somebody else. He's going to have somebody else explain, here's what it's all about, Elfie. Here's what it's all about. And it's someone that he normally would never listen to. I don't know if you've ever had that happen before in your life, where someone comes into your life and you're thinking to yourself, I'm taller, I'm smarter, I'm faster, I'm richer, I'm more handsome, I'm everything more. What do they have to offer? Now, we don't normally think that way, but you know what I'm saying. And it turns out they say something to us that absolutely tells us the truth and changes our life. Changes our life. That's what Ananias. Ananias is smarter, or Saul's smarter, faster, richer, all of these different things. And here's Ananias, who with fear and trembling is saying, I don't know if you want me to talk to him. I'm the one that's going to be leading him by the hand and showing him the way. I don't think so. And that's what ends up happening, and it's a wonderful, wonderful thing. So that whole little part, I think that's real practical. This whole issue of God speaking into our blindness. Because this is all I have. And I don't hear my voice other than what I'm hearing right now. You're hearing something different. You're seeing over here, you are seeing something right now that I've only seen a handful of time in my life. What are you looking at? You've seen this more than I have. And I need to listen. And I think in the spiritual realm of our life, maybe some of you see things in my life. And as we become friends and we open ourselves up, you can help me in areas where I'm blind. And maybe I can help you. And that's the body of Christ. And that's Ananias helping the great Saul. Wow. How humbling, what a privilege. What a scene to see. And you go on, and it says, verse 7, the men who were traveling with him were speechless. Okay, verse 9, and for 3 days he was without sight and neither ate nor drank. Now there was a disciple at Damascus named Ananias. The Lord said to him in a vision, Ananias, and he said, here I am, Lord. And the Lord said to him, rise and go to the street called Straight and inquire in the house of Judas for a man of Tarsus named Saul. For behold, he is praying, and he has seen a man named Ananias come in and lay his hands on him so that he might regain his sight. But Ananias answered, Lord, I have heard from many about this man, how much evil he has done to thy saints at Jerusalem. And there he has authority from the chief priests to bind all who call upon thy name. But the Lord said to him, go, for he is a chosen instrument of mine to carry my name before the Gentiles and kings and the sons of Israel. For I will show him how much he must suffer for the sake of my name. I love that in verse 15. It says that he's a chosen instrument. Saul was literally chosen. He was chosen. My wife and I were talking about this at breakfast the other day, and I said, you know, he was chosen. But I said, you're chosen too. And she said, well, some people are chosen more. And I said, I don't know if I buy that. I said, he was chosen for a task, and it's a visible task, but you're chosen. How do you know that your task isn't to give birth to a Saul? You know? How do you know that your task isn't to teach in third grade a Saul? You know? You have a task too, and some can be quantified and some can't be quantified in the world's terms, but he is a chosen instrument. We're all chosen instruments. Saul would be the chosen instrument to take the gospel to the Gentiles. and to the lost tribes of Israel, and to kings. He was a chosen instrument. And what is really interesting is that Saul, while blind, represents Israel. Blinded. They have to be led, but at the same time also he represents Israel in that he is fulfilling what Israel was called to all along. And what were they called to all along? They were called to be a light to the nations. We're going to see this in just a couple of lessons in chapter 13 in verse 47. It says, "For the Lord has commanded us, saying, I have set you to be a light for the Gentiles, that you may bring salvation to the uttermost parts of the earth." What was Israel's task in the Old Testament? They were the firstborn among many nations going into Egypt. They were to be the firstborn among many nations, and they failed. They failed. And they were called a nation of priests. But then in Exodus 32, the golden calf incident, when they fashioned the golden calf, the nation was laicized and only one tribe rises up as the priests. And so their goal was really to be a nation of priests going out and converting the world. But they didn't. But who does? Saul. So Saul is kind of a fulfillment of what Israel was supposed to do, to go out among the nations and let the light shine and be an influence around the world. So it says also in verse 16, "For I will show him how much he must suffer for the sake of my name." Notice of all the things that Ananias could have told Saul, or that Jesus could have told Ananias to tell Saul, he tells him he's chosen, and I'm going to show him how much he must suffer for this name, for the name of Christ. And Saul did suffer. He suffered greatly. He suffered for Jesus, and in fact, in Acts, you can look in later in Acts 14, Acts 16, and Acts 21. 14, 16, and 21, where Paul talks about the suffering that he has to endure. And this idea about suffering with Christ, because remember, this idea of suffering is going to flow from his earlier understanding of his union with Christ, that the church is the body of Christ. It is Christ. The church is Christ. Flowing from that revelation is the understanding of, I am also going to suffer. If he suffered, I will suffer. If he's going to be persecuted, that means I'm persecuted. Okay? And so Paul has this intimate understanding of suffering and being tied to Christ. He's got that down. Suffering and tied to Christ. And he writes about it as a major theme. You can read about that in 1 Corinthians 4, 2 Corinthians 11, and Philippians 1. But Saul gives his most concise teaching on suffering in Colossians, where this message of the union between Christ and the church, persecution, is brought to maturity in his teaching on suffering in Colossians 1:24, where he sees it and he says, he said, "I rejoice in my suffering for your sake. And I fill up that which is lacking in the, I fill up in my body that which is lacking in the sufferings of Christ." That's quite a transformation in a man like Saul. Say, "I rejoice in my suffering, and I fill up that which is in my body, that which is lacking in the sufferings of Christ." Now pause there for just a second, because we've covered this before, but it bears repeating, as Peter says in his epistle, this bears repeating. What could possibly be lacking in Christ's suffering? What did he not do? What did he leave out where we can all go, look, didn't do it all. Is there anything? And John Paul II said in Salvifici Dolores, he said, nothing. He didn't leave out anything. But that you might come to know him more intimately and the love of Christ and the love of the Trinity, he makes room in his suffering for you to participate. You're the body of Christ. Yeah, but we just want all the glory in heaven and name it, claim it, and we can have this and that. No. Peter says, if you're going to be glorified with him, you will suffer with him. Peter got it too. We're one with him. And so, would the world have been any less purchased without our suffering? No, it would have been purchased. But he allows us to participate with us by saying, come, and now your suffering, if you're in me, your suffering is redeemed. It's changed. Your suffering is absolutely changed. If you're in me and you're offering it up in union with me, then your suffering now has redemptive power. And that's what John Paul II said, is he said that each one of us has a particle of the infinite treasury of redemption. We have a particle. So it's like Jesus could go around and say to every row, you got a particle? You got a particle? He's taking out of the infinite treasury of his own redeeming the world, he's taking a particle for each person. You got a particle? You got a particle? You got a particle? You got a particle? You got a particle? You got a particle?

has with Christ, imagine it's just popping left and right. Oh my, oh my, oh my. And it's absolutely fascinating. The scales fall off of his eyes in verse 18. They fall off of his eyes in verse 18. And then after that, it says that he took food and was strengthened. And then for several days, he was with the disciples at Damascus. And in the synagogues, immediately he proclaimed Jesus, saying, "He is the Son of God." See, that's why I think this thing started coming together so quickly, just like pieces falling together. Because almost within days, he's standing in the synagogue and he's arguing that Jesus is the Son of God. Wow. That's probably how foolish I looked 3 weeks after I converted to my people that knew me, where I was up there vehemently arguing for the Catholic Church. And they're thinking, he's lost it. Some of them did. They said, "I think you lost it." And that's what they said about the Apostle Paul. "Your studying has made you crazy." He's made you crazy. So be it. Verse 20, "And in the synagogues immediately he proclaimed Jesus, saying, 'He's the Son of God.' And all who heard him were amazed and said, 'Is not this man the man who made havoc in Jerusalem of those who came or called on this name? And he has come here for this purpose, to bring them bound before the chief priests.' But Saul increased all the more in strength and confounded the Jews who lived in Damascus by proving that Jesus was

25 and 26 is to know what Paul wrote to the Galatians. In Galatians chapter 1, in verse 15 to 18, listen to what he says about between verse 25 and 26. He's been arguing that Jesus is the Son of God. He's escaped death by coming down in the basket, but where does he go? It looks like he went to Jerusalem, but he doesn't go to Jerusalem for 3 years. It says, verse 15, "But when he who had set me apart before I was born and had called me through his grace was pleased to reveal his Son to me in order that I might preach him among the Gentiles, I did not confer with flesh and blood, nor did I go up to Jerusalem to those who were apostles before me," which this, by the way, is the this is not the norm. "But I went away into Arabia, and again I returned to Damascus. Then after 3 years I went up to Jerusalem to visit Cephas and remained with him for 15 days. So between verse 25 and 26, he gets lowered in the basket, goes to Arabia. And what's he doing in Arabia? He's probably getting a major spiritual makeover. His mind is being blown. Wow. Goes back to Damascus for 3 years and then goes to Jerusalem where he sits at the feet of Peter and I imagine saying, "Now let me run everything by you here." Because we see that Paul even submits to Peter, who is the vicar, who is the first pope of the church. Now we go back into verse 26. "And when he had come to Jerusalem, he attempted to join the disciples, and they were all afraid of him, for they did not believe that he was a disciple. But Barnabas, whose name means son of encouragement, took him and brought him to the apostles and declared to them how on the road he had seen the Lord, who spoke to him, and how at Damascus he had preached boldly in the name of Jesus. So he went in and out among them at Jerusalem, preaching boldly in the name of the Lord, and he spoke and disputed against the Hellenists." Wait a minute. The Hellenists. Remember, Winnie the Pooh. Think. Hellenists. Where have we heard that before? Saul stood by as Stephen testified to the Hellenists, and the Hellenists stoned him. And Saul stood there holding their garments. And now here we are, 3 years, at least 3 years later, Saul is arguing with the Hellenists that Jesus is the Son of God. And it says they were seeking to kill him. Isn't that interesting? That there he stood giving full consent and now puts his life on the line. Jesus is the Lord. He is the Savior. "And when the brethren knew it, they brought him down to Caesarea and sent him off to Tarsus." A couple of quick things. Verse 36 through 43, Peter heals Tabitha. Read that very carefully along with Mark chapter 4, where Jesus heals or raises the dead. Mark chapter 5 and verse 35 through 43, if you take the two, I wish we had more time, line up Jesus in Mark 5, Peter here in Acts 9, you'll see parallel accounts of how Peter handles the situation. Everything is identical to Jesus. And that tells me something. He's following the Master's footsteps. He's doing the work of Christ. He is the body of Christ. He's doing things just like Jesus did them. Putting people outside, the words that he uses, the results he gets, he is doing the work of Christ. This chapter ends in verse 43, or verse 42, "And it became known throughout all Joppa, and many believed in the Lord, and he stayed in Joppa for many days with one Simon, a tanner." Now this happens, this Tabitha story, it happens in Joppa. He stays with a tanner in Joppa. Two things real quick. For our next few lessons, pay real close attention to Joppa. And I'm not going to give the answer, but think. What happened in the Old Testament in Joppa? What happened in the Old Testament in Joppa? It's related to what we're going to see here in just a little bit. The last thing I want to leave you with is this. Simon was a tanner. Leviticus 5 and verse 2 tells us that those who handle carcasses, which is what a tanner

0: does? Are defiled. A tanner is perpetually defiled. And Peter is going to stay here with the tanner. That speaks volumes about Peter, but Peter will have a fuller revelation of this clean, unclean in just a little bit, and he will be challenged himself by Paul later for being a hypocrite in this area. This is getting over a major social hurdle for Peter. And we're going to leave it there at chapter 9. We'll pick it up later. But think about that in your own life. Do you have any hurdles that you have to get over, that God wants you to get over so you can be more effective at reaching other people? Let's pray. In the name of the Father, and the Son, and the Holy Spirit. Jesus, we love you and adore you, and we thank you for giving us a picture of conversion with Saul. We thank you, Lord, for showing us our blind spots and allowing others to speak into our blindness and to help us to grow, speaking in charity. We thank you, Lord Jesus, for the growth of the gospel, and pray that our lives would be laid down, participating with you in the redemption of the world, that our lives would be laid down before you as instruments, chosen instruments, to be used to change the world. For your glory, we pray. In Jesus' name, amen.
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1: This is Franciscan Media's Saint of the Day for September 8th. Today we celebrate the Nativity of the Blessed Virgin Mary. We know nothing of the circumstances of Mary's birth, but the Church holds the Blessed Mother in such high esteem that it has long celebrated her birth on this date, which comes exactly 9 months after the Feast of the Immaculate Conception. The so-called Gospel of James, dating from the 2nd century, reported that Anna and Joachim were the parents of Mary. Though the work has no historical value, it reflects the long-held devotion to Mary in both the Eastern and Western churches. We also remain unclear about where Mary was born. Ancient traditions suggest either Nazareth or Jerusalem. We can see every human birth as a call for new hope in the world. This is true in a magnificent way in Mary. If Jesus is the perfect expression of God's love, Mary is the foreshadowing of that love. If Jesus has brought the fullness of salvation, Mary is its dawning. Next to the birth of Jesus, Mary's birth offers the greatest possible happiness to the world. 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
3: 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Canada's retaliatory tariffs on about $20 billion worth of U.S. goods take effect today. In response, the president has now threatened to ban the sale of aircraft from a Canadian company, Bombardier. The Ukrainian president said today U.S. envoys Jared Kushner and Steve Witkoff presented some very good, worthwhile ideas for ending Russia's four-and-a-half-year-old war during their weekend visit to Kyiv, adding that he hopes to meet with President Trump soon. Pope Leo XIV says peace is a gift from God and the work of the Holy Spirit. During the Mass on Monday evening at the Shrine of Our Lady of Good Counsel in Rome, the Holy Father urged the faithful to let peace grow within them so it can blossom in the world. I'm Veronica Dudo with EWTN News Nightly. Join us tonight.
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6: Well, I'm going to do my very best here to get through the program if I can. I kind of had a situation last night. I don't want to get real upset about it, but, I went to a party, and a guy was wearing the same outfit I was. I thought I had to leave. I called my wife. I asked her about that. Do I have to leave? She said, no, you can stay. So I did stay, but he was wearing the same outfit that I was. Nice to have you here on The Doctor Is In. Appreciate the company, as always. Your delight. You make the show work. Now, what else do I have to tell you? A couple of things. The number, 877 877-573-7825. 877-57-EQUAL. Another thing, you can call with a situation, circumstance, person, place, people, thing, rock, scissors, paper. You can call with an observation about somebody else's situation. Help them out. You do that a lot. Folks are great that way. And I'm always scribbling notes because you come up with some nice ideas. I steal them. I put them in books. And I make a lot of money. And I do thank you very much. It's one of the tips of doing this program. You can call in if you have a generic question, something you don't understand about psychology or religion as it intersects with psychology or the human condition. Call in if you have a generic question about the culture. The culture really has, it's become a tsunami of amorality toward people of faith. Never thought I'd have to deal with that back when I was in grad school. But I do. Back when I was in grad school, we were trained to deal with the individual. Or maybe the group. But that was it. Didn't really focus heavily on trying to navigate the culture, especially one that is hostile or antagonistic to the way you look at things, the way you have your deepest held beliefs. So you can talk about that. 877-57-EQUAL. 877-573-7825. One more announcement here. One more blatant, brazen self-promotion. I'm going to be offering, this will be the last week to sign up, so you won't have to hear me talk about this anymore. But I am going to be offering a parenting course. 7 weeks through Guadalupe Radio Network, beginning on September 21, Monday nights, 7 o'clock Eastern Time. Going to get into it with some depth, some real depth. I mean, you call here with a parenting question. What do we do? We talk 5-6 minutes, big deal. I'm telling you how to make blackout work. I'm going to tell you how to discipline calmly. I'm going to tell you how to stand strong against the culture no longer on your side. I'm going to tell you how to deal with difficult relatives. I'm going to tell you how to deal if you don't agree with your spouse. I'm going to talk to you about all the basic behavior problems from ages 2 up to 18. Talk about age entitlement. I mean, we're just going to go all over the gamut. G-A-M-U-T, not gambit. Gamut. Got that. So if you'd like to be part of that, and they're doing a special offer here. If you enroll and pay the entry fee, you get one freebie. Yeah, you can bring somebody else. So you grandparents, you want to do that, you enroll, and then bring the kids, the adult children, so you don't have to make comments about their discipline and their parenting when they're at your house. Or you can use it to take another course. Guadalupe is offering several courses, some very nice stuff. One is Your Guardian Angel and You. That's a pretty good one. So if you go to GRN Online, stands for Guadalupe Radio Network, grnonline.com / Academy. As far as I know, they got my picture there. I did send them my senior picture when I was in high school. They asked for a more updated picture, so I sent them the senior one. I was using my first communion picture there for a real while, but people were starting to notice, is this an older picture of you? I go, well, yeah, any picture is older picture, right? People say, this is an earlier picture of me. Well, of course, all pictures by definition are earlier pictures of you. It's just that one happens to be a really early picture. I played softball for many, many years, very competitively played softball. Most of the time I was in left field. Sometimes I was fast enough to lead off. Those days, I could say to my legs, run. And they'd say, how fast? How far? When? Toward the end of my career, I'd say to my legs, run. And all I would hear was, yeah, right. Who's going to make me? I coached and played for most of those years. If you're a coach in a softball game, you have to make decisions, in-game decisions. Pinch hit somebody, decide to make a defensive shift. Here's a common scenario, and there is a lesson that comes with this scenario. A life lesson. It's the last inning. We're ahead by one run. The opposing team is up. It's the bottom of the seventh. Softball games have seven innings. Bottom of the seventh. So this is their last bat. They're either going to win or lose, or maybe tie, this last at bat. They have men on second and third. And I can say men, because it's a men's softball team. I don't have to say people on second and third. Two outs. Their best hitter is coming to the plate. This guy has crushed us all day. He's 4-for-4. Behind him, and I don't know why he's in that fifth spot in the lineup, but he's a much, much weaker hitter. Much weaker. As a matter of fact, he hasn't done much the whole game. I signaled to our pitcher, walk him. In other words, intentionally give him a pass to first base. Now, for those of you not familiar with softball diamond jargon, that sets up a force out at every base. Second, third, home. Therefore, if there's a ground ball to the infield, depending upon where that ground ball is, the fielder can flip it to the closest base, and the defensive player does not have to tag the person. Now, I know I'm using a lot of ball lingo, but let me just summarize. That is the move to make. That is the smart move to make. And it really is smart even if he wasn't their best hitter. It's the move to make. You want to load the bases because there's two outs, and you want to get that final out, and it's easier to get if you have men on every base. We pitch to the next guy. He rockets a single deep into the outfield. Both men score. Guy from third, guy from second, they both score. We lose. We lose by one run. Was that the wrong move? Should I have pitched to him instead of intentionally sending him to first base? Well, if you look into the June issue of Softball Managers Today, you will find that 99.26% of coaches will say, no, that's the right move. Did it work out? No, it didn't. Did that make it the wrong move? No. Good move, bad outcome. I had a client once who had to make a very, very difficult family decision. They were buffeted by a family member who said, well, you do what you have to do, but we'll find out whether you made the right move or not. My client and I talked, and I said, no, you had to act on the basis of what you knew at the time. With your best judgment, you decided, given the limited knowledge you had, you couldn't see into the future, that this was the best move to make. Now, whether it works out or not is something completely separate. Right and wrong is not proven by results. Our Lord said, they persecuted me, they'll persecute you. Well, when you act according to our Lord's teaching and you get persecuted, I'd say that's not working out for you, right? Well, depends how you look at it. The Lord said, rejoice and be glad. So it, in effect, it is at a higher level working out for you. But in human reasoning, it's not working out for you. Who wants to be persecuted? But that's the right move to make. If you're going to be faithful to our Lord's teaching, you did what was good and right. Did it work out? No. Your family member doesn't want to talk to you anymore. Why? Because you have a certain moral standard that you're adhering to because you believe it's right and good, and they're looking at you like, get out of my life. Did you make the wrong move? No. It's a cliche of reasoning. You can judge the wisdom of an action by how it turns out. Wise action does tend to work out a little better in the long run, but it's no guarantee. No guarantee at all. Yeah. I put guys on first base in the bottom of the seventh inning and we lost. Should we have pitched to their better hitter? Would he have popped up to the infield and made the last out, or would he have crushed a home run? I don't know. I said next time we play him, I'll ask him. 877-573-7825. 877-57-EQUAL. I would love to talk to you. Thank you.
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0: Great to be with you. Shrink wrapping you to tighter thinking. I'm Dr. Ray. Let's go to Mary from Albany, Oregon, which is actually stealing the capital's name of New York State. Hi, Mary.
1: Hi there. Thanks so much for taking my call.
0: Sure.
1: I just have a quick question. So I've made friends with a bunch of moms from my parish, and we get the kids together to play. They're both 2 years old. I have a two-year-old daughter. She has a two-year-old son. And there's been repeated incidences where he will push her and kick wood chips at her, and then he's perfectly fine and sweet, and then like a light switch switches, and then he's after her again and like pulling the bow out of her hair.
0: Why is it just your daughter, or does he do this to other kids?
1: He only does it to my daughter, and she is very sweet and I guess reserved, and so I don't know if she's like a target to him, because she does give a big response when he does these things.
0: She comes to you crying?
1: Yes. Oh, yes. Yeah, it really upsets her.
0: Does the other mother see this? Does the other mother see this?
1: Yes.
0: And what does she do?
1: She corrects him if it's a big thing. She mostly chalks it up to him being a boy and her being a girl.
0: Oh. So it's okay. He's allowed to learn to do this.
1: But there's a lot of grace for him being a boy in this situation. And I expressed.
0: You can be a boy. You don't have to be a jerk.
1: Right. So I expressed this to my brother, because he is a like, we hang out a lot. We go on walks and stuff. And 90% of the time, he is a very sweet, intelligent boy. But there's just something in him that just makes him switch and go after my daughter. And I told my brother, and he said, you really shouldn't allow her around somebody like that. Why would you put your daughter in that position? And it made me think. I was like, should I not allow her in that position where she could possibly be bullied? Or is this just two-year-olds trying to figure it out?
0: Well, it is two-year-olds. I mean, okay. The mom, in my opinion, should discipline this boy. I know he's only two. It's all impulsive. It's not intentional malice. You can't when you're 2 years old. You're just doing two-year-old stuff. Still, it's two-year-old nasty stuff. So obviously your life would be a lot easier if mom did something about it, immediately pulled him out of the activity and made him sit. But obviously she's not going to do that. Now, you said something else, Mary. You said a trigger word for me. You said she corrects him. Now, much of the time when people use that word as a parent, what they're saying is she goes over and she talks to him. You don't do that. That's not nice. Nice touches. Good touches. Yeah, big deal. Meaningless. All right? If she did that and then sat him, okay, good combination. Here's what I would suggest. If it's a situation where they're all kind of in a mix and they're playing, you stay close by. Real close by. So as soon as you see anything coming, you grab your daughter and pull her out of there. And hopefully the mother will realize that she better do something about this kid's impulse. Yes. Is he more aggressive because he's a boy? Probably. So what? You know, that's like me when I yell and scream at somebody. Oh, well, you know, I was just upset. I was just upset. Okay, so I can just yell and scream. So she's making excuses for him. I don't know how long she'll continue to do that, and I'm hoping this is just two-year-old scrap that fades away as he gets older, but maybe not. So I would suggest if you want to put separation, go ahead. Or the other thing is just real close supervision and be ready to act.
1: Okay.
0: I don't think it's going to damage your daughter, okay? She's going to get to a point where she's going to say, I don't want to play by him. Okay.
1: She is. And if he like even starts walking towards her, sometimes she will just be like, no, and then run away. It is to the point where even she's like feeling threatened by his presence. And so, yeah, I don't know. It's a hard decision, because I'm really good friends with the mom. And so, but I also don't want my child in a position where she's uncomfortable all the time.
0: Well, it sounds like if she continues to make excuses for his conduct, it's going to be hard to maintain that friendship.
1: Mm-hmm.
0: That's a problem. I can't tell you how many parents will come to me with younger kids and say, you know, I got a dear friend, but we can't have our kids together because she doesn't correct them. I'm correct meaning discipline him.
1: Mm-hmm.
0: I would keep a close eye on the scenario. And maybe even if it's possible, be there, be present. In other words, they're playing and you're sitting 3 feet away, kind mm-hmm. of thing. You can glare. You can glare at him. Mary, can you glare at him? Just glare at him, like, you know, hey kid.
1: Okay.
0: You know, I'm hoping. How many times has this happened, by the way?
1: It's happened every time they've played together.
0: And she still hasn't disciplined this kid.
1: Her form of discipline is just grabbing him and correcting him sternly with a voice. But then he goes back and does it again. And it's just this repeated cycle.
0: I'll tell you, I know my wife, if one of our kids did that to somebody, that activity is over. It's over mm-hmm. and you're sitting and watching.
1: Yeah.
0: Oh my. It's sad. That parents are just so ineffective these days, especially younger parents. They just are, in terms of stopping this. Your little daughter, yeah, already she doesn't want to be. You know what's going to happen? I'll tell you what's going to happen, Mary. When she's 21, she's not going to want to be with any guy anymore, date any guy, because this will have scarred her for probably 18, 20 years. What do you think?
1: I hope not.
0: I can guarantee not. But right now it's just a pain in the butt behavior from this little two-year-old. And if it's going to become clear that mom isn't doing anything about it, and she really isn't, this would be a parent who would tell me, oh, yes, oh, no, I have high standards. I don't allow him to get away with that. He knows. I correct him. And I'd say, well, what do you do? Well, I go over there and I tell him we don't do that, and he knows I'm stern. What do you do? When I'm there and I get down on his level and I speak very firmly into his eyes so he knows I mean business, what do you do? And I say, what do you do about 9 times until they finally go, I don't do anything. So, that said, keep an eye on your little girl. And if it gets to the point where you say, you know what, I can't anticipate, then if you want to go so far, Mary, I might say to your friend, I can't have my daughter play with your son because he's unpredictable. Oh, you might lose a friend.
1: Mm-hmm.
0: How dare you imply that her son is a two-year-old who does two-year-old things and needs to be disciplined? How awful.
1: Yeah.
0: You know what you do?
1: Well,
0: here's
1: you
0: what
1: so
0: you
1: much.
0: Do. Did you see the movie My Bodyguard? It's an old movie. Ricky Linderman.
1: I don't think so.
0: Okay. You get some 5-year-old boy to go play with your daughter right there just to be protector. No, I'm kidding. I'm kidding. I put out an Instagram piece at the weight room where my brother, who's very muscular, he went over and I was getting ready to get on the bench and he kind of pushed me aside. And I said, you see what these guys do? These big, strong guys, they think they're muscular. Then they can just do what they want. They just take the bench. I said, hey, buddy, I was on that bench. And my brother said, what's your problem, Pops? I said, hey, I think you need to leave. And my brother's like, who's going to make me? And the camera panned over to a guy standing behind me who was 6'5", 350 pounds. And he was glaring at my brother, and my brother went, okay, man. Okay. And I didn't even know he was back there, according to the camera, anyway. And I looked at the camera and I said, you see, sometimes you just got to stick up for yourself. Thanks, Mary. I'll see you. Bye. Two-year-old brawl, huh? Lots of calls up there. 877-57-EQUAL. Love talking to you people. You people are just, you're fun. You're just fun. Even though the situations can be not so funny.
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5: If anyone is coming from God with a revelation for our reason and a strength for our will, reason is going to impose certain tests, and these tests are three. And they're tests that can be verified by reason and by history. First, whoever comes should be pre-announced. Two, he should work miracles in attestation of the fact that he is a messenger. Third, nothing that he ever teaches or reveals to us should be contrary to human reason, though it may be above it. Those are three tests. That's a standard. That's a measuring rod. First, we say, anyone who comes should be pre-announced. After all, brides pre-announce their wedding. Automobile manufacturers tell us when a new model would appear. And if God is going to send someone to this earth, certainly the least that God can do is to let us know, I'm sending someone.
4: The people you know and trust are on EWTN.
6: Which oftentimes makes us wonder, does he really care?
7: You know, one of the great things of being a guy, especially football season coming up, you can sit with your buddy, watch 3 hours of football. Neither one of you says a word to the other. And neither one of you is thinking, I wonder what he's thinking. Is he mad at me? Let's go to Sharon from Tampa, Florida. Hi, Sharon.
8: Hi.
7: Thanks for the call, dear. We just went, wait a minute. We went from a 2-year-old to a 93-year-old. Now we run the range here.
8: Well, the behaviors are similar. Okay, so we're in the throes of caregiving, and we have been intense for a while. This is my mother-in-law. My husband and I are caring for her.
7: She lives with you?
8: No, she does not. She still lives on her own.
7: Okay.
8: I'll preface that to say she's got profound hearing loss and macular degeneration, but we're working towards getting her into an ALF, but she's very headstrong.
7: She can actually function day to day with those two handicaps?
8: It's getting not so easy. She can get around her house. She does bathe by herself. She does go to the bathroom by herself. She's lived in this house for over 60 years, so she's got this.
7: She don't want to go anywhere, does she?
8: No, she does not.
7: So this is going to be this is going to be kind of a forced move at some point, huh?
8: It will be. Right now, we're there. We're covering pretty much 8 to about 6 every day, because of her medication regimen, and then we're trying to make sure she stays compliant with her medicines and eats, because she's gotten to the point to where she really doesn't want to even prepare food, and she's got but that was not the point of my call. The point of my call is we're struggling with all these different doctors. We've got a PCP. We have a gastroenterologist. We are about to have a psychiatrist because she's got high anxiety, and we need to, you know, see about that. It's like, and she's a habitual emergency room person. When she doesn't feel good, the only thing she wants to do, and you can't get her off of the subject, is to go to the emergency room. And she just beats us down.
7: And if you don't take her, what happens?
8: She'll maybe flag a neighbor down to try to do it. And because of her hearing, and we don't like her to go by herself, so we end up taking her.
7: And you sit in that emergency room for hours.
8: Yes, we check her in. Once we see the doctor, and we know what they're going to do, and they're going to run all the gamut of tests. We usually come home and wait for them to call us to either take her back home, and then in the last couple of months, they've kept her every time she's gone. Now, we've had a series of new medical issues pop up, and through this this thing, but they realize that they are a part of the problem, because what they do is they give her medication like morphine or something like that, take the edge off of the pain.
7: She is a recognized person in the emergency room.
8: Absolutely, 100%.
7: Your question is,
8: how do we navigate this layer of where we are sitting? Like, they send us home, one doctor tells us follow the FODMAP, low FODMAP diet. The other one sends us home with a regular diet. Or they send us home with a low fiber diet when she first had her surgery. And then that's it. I mean, we're asking for a dietitian, because it's like I'm cooking all her meals. And yesterday all she wanted was cherry pie.
7: I would suggest when doctors disagree, a rule of thumb would be go with the specialist. The specialist is more familiar with the particular symptom picture that you're presenting. That's one.
8: Okay.
7: The second thing, it sounds like what you're saying here, Sharon, is that it sounds like this is going to quickly get beyond your ability to navigate.
8: Yes.
7: And she's going to get very quickly so frail and incapacitated that at some point you'll go to a doctor, perhaps a psychiatrist, and ask the psychiatrist, after you describe everything that's going on, that he can recommend an assisted living facility.
8: Okay.
7: He's probably the one to do it, or maybe a neurologist who can say, this, given the assessment, given the history, given my interview with her, my sessions, I'm recommending that she no longer can live independently. And then at that point, you'll have to decide how to do it. How much will she punch you, or what will happen? Will she never talk to you again? Who knows? It's hard to predict. But I think it's probably safe to say she's getting a little confused, right?
8: Yeah, there are times that we feel like she's completely paranoid, confused. There's other times when she's completely coherent.
7: Well, you kind of got to go with the worst times.
8: I know.
7: You can't say, okay, well, she's doing fine today, but tomorrow she can think that people are peeking in her windows and she's going to do something about it. Or tomorrow she thinks she can go for a walk and she'll leave after we leave. When that stuff starts to happen, then you're going to say, if it's happening already, then you're going to say she's not safe to be here by herself. This is a safety factor. And her judgment, probably beyond the fact that she's lived in that home for 60 years, her judgment is now impaired. So she can't look at herself and say, I can't do these things. And I'm requiring my son and daughter-in-law to be here 10 hours a day.
8: Yes.
7: And I don't know if she's able, if she's able to make that judgment. It doesn't sound like she can.
8: Well, because of the hearing, the journey is so difficult because of the hearing that we can't hardly communicate, with her. It has to be very short sentences, part of it, sometimes she tunes us out,
9: when she doesn't like what we're saying.
7: What you're doing is heroic, Sharon. What you're doing is heroic to persevere like this. But at some point, the situation isn't going to get any better. At some point, you and your husband are going to have to make a decision regarding all the factors. And I think you ought to talk with the psychiatrist about this. You can give background information. I'll, again, I don't know the details here regarding your mother signing that you have permission to talk to him. I don't think she knows anything about that, but you can probably navigate that through the psychiatrist to say, okay, we need permission to talk to you to give you the picture of what's going on at home, because mom's not going to give him the picture of what's going on at home.

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0: Privileged to be with you. I'm Dr. Ray Guarendi. 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Co-production of the EWTN Broadcast Network, Radio Network, and Ave Maria Radio Communications there in Ann Arbor with my compadres, Andrew Kruchek, producer man, and Eric Dumont. Call Screamer Jacob from Superior, Wisconsin, kind of full of himself there. Oh, that's the city. Okay, sorry about that, Jacob. How are you?
1: Hi, Dr. Ray. I just want to say thanks for having me on. I enjoy your humor, so I listen to you every once in a while, and whenever I catch you, I chuckle at your dry humor and the jokes that you offer. So,
0: you realize, Jacob, you realize that you have this question of me, and you would not have had to have called me if you listened regular. Because you listen every so often. There are obvious psychological, social, behavioral gaps in your psyche. And you want me to putty them over.
1: And that's my problem. That's my problem.
0: Jeez. All right. Go ahead.
1: Dr. Ray, my family has kind of been going through a rough patch. Last year, my parents announced that they were kind of going through a separation and divorce, and I'm just struggling with, like, trying to reconcile, especially, like, with my mother, with my father, too, I guess. Stay a good son, I guess, in a sense. And I just want to, because it kind of seems like she's checked out a little bit of reality. I don't know how many people, like, in my family really see this as, you know, a serious bad thing. I just want some help, I guess. I don't know what to do on just keeping a relationship with my mother, in a virtuous way, I guess.
0: Why do you think it would be harder to keep the relationship with your mom than your dad?
1: I don't know. I just, whenever I am, like, praying with it, it seems a little bit harder to kind of have that relationship with my mom. I think it's because it kind of started with her. Like, my dad really didn't want the separation, but my mom kind of forced it, I guess.
0: You ain't saying this, and you tell me if I'm wrong. Of course, you really can't do that because you don't listen enough. But you're saying that your mom has always been kind of harder to get along with, and you got a history growing up with her, and you watched all this go down, and you're seeing her saying, I want out of this marriage. And, of course, it sounds like she's blaming your dad. But as you look at it, you're going, no, Mom, I think you're the tougher one to live with. Dad did what he could to kind of keep this marriage together, but it wasn't enough. So far, how am I doing?
1: Yeah, pretty good.
0: Okay. Now, that said, right now, does your mother have any kind of signal toward you that she expects you to behave a certain way toward her and toward your dad?
1: A little bit. I haven't really had much contact with her, I guess. I see her, and it's not like I explode or anything. It's pretty cordial, but we never have conversations, I guess.
0: Is that her doing? She just doesn't really want to talk about the history of the marriage?
1: Yeah, she kind of just avoids it. It's been, like, she's very avoidant of it.
0: Okay. Well, I wouldn't push it, my friend. I would probably, you said it well, I would probably treat your mother cordially, pleasantly, get along with her as best you can, and recognize that she's going to be a certain way, and you can't let that frustrate you. You know, whether it's opinionated, or whether she can be contrary, or accusatory, whatever her style might be, whatever the pattern is that she has, you're going to have to accept that. And I don't mean be mistreated, but what I mean is recognize that is who she is, and you can't keep frustrating yourself over that. So you have you probably will have a closer relationship with your dad, correct? Because he's just easier to relate to?
1: Yeah.
0: Okay, well, that's fair enough. And it's not unusual. Not unusual, Jacob, that when someone's discontent in the marriage and they're prone to blame the other person heavily, and objective observers, i.e. grown kids, look at this and say, you know, the one who's put up with the most is the one who is being pushed out by the divorce. You know, my mother thinks it's all my dad. She's got to get out of here to be happy. What my mother doesn't understand is she's taken herself with her. And she's going to have a hard time being happy because she's the one who's probably the source of much of her unhappiness, not dad. So your situation is, yeah, I think you better get along with dad than mom. She doesn't have to know that you spend more time with dad because he's easier to be around. But at the same time, the times you are around her, I don't know what you have to reconcile. In other words, she did what she did. She thinks she's justified. You're not going to correct her. At this point, you just kind of... How old are you, Jacob?
1: 22.
0: At this point, you're just going to have to be her grown son who sees her periodically, maybe goes out to breakfast, whatever, find out what's going on in her life, what she's doing, probably have to listen to her complain, wouldn't surprise me. And if she starts to trash your dad, you might have to put a stop to that. But at that point, at this point, you know, you can be a loving, good son just by getting along with her tolerably.
1: That makes sense, yeah.
0: You know, I mean, she may not be one to allow you to have any closeness with her.
1: Mm. Yeah, I think that's kind of the big problem. That makes sense.
0: Yeah. All right, my friend. I'm sorry to hear that, and I'm sure your dad is... they've been married, what, 25 years, 30 years?
1: Pretty close to 25, yeah.
0: Yeah, so she's just decided that your father is just not somebody she wants to be married to, and that's it. You got other siblings?
1: I do, yeah. I have quite a few.
0: And do they kind of all see it the same as you do?
1: My older ones do, yeah. I have some younger siblings that are kind of still in the house, and it kind of worries me a little bit. But
0: sure, well, your presence in stabilizing things will probably be with them. You know, spend some time with them, take them out, because they're the ones that are going to get really rocked by this even more than the adult ones. The adult ones are, but when these poor kids are thinking, okay, now all of a sudden my family's not there anymore. Yeah. All right, Jacob. Thanks for the call, buddy. You take care. This is Dr. Ray.
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0: Go to, and I'm going to keep listening to that, anonymous female caller from Ohio, and she's got some reservations. Might be a little late for that, though, because they are engaged. Right there, Mom?
1: That's right.
0: Yeah, that's I know.
1: Right. Yeah, so bottom line, I have concerns, and I don't know if it would be wise for me to voice those to my son or not, and just continue to trust in God. I don't want to alienate him in any way or have him come away feeling like I don't like this young lady, because I do. It's just some of the ways that she's handling conflict concern me, because marriage is hard, and you know, when the tough gets coming along, do you just cut and run, or do you stick it out? And I haven't seen much of her sticking this out with her mother and father.
0: Does he see this?
1: I'm sorry?
0: Does he see this?
1: Yes.
0: But he thinks they can navigate it. It'll get better, and they can work it through.
1: Yeah, so I think as he was thinking about marriage, he insisted that they meet her father and brother. And she acquiesced, and they met, and he said she was glad it was over with. And I said, what is the issue with her dad exactly? I mean, you know, I've been cautious about the questions, and he just said she feels like her dad has treated the things that he's done in the past that were wrong very casually and won't acknowledge them. So, you know, ixnay on that relationship for the most part. And the mother, no relationship at all.
0: That's not a good sign.
1: I know.
0: I mean, one can say, well, I just have wretched parents, and it's best that I'm apart from them. But in many, if not most cases, some kind of conciliation can happen with somebody that's mature about it. If you're going to say anything, I just ask his perception of what's going on. In other words, what do you think about the situation between her and her parents? And if he says, well, I don't agree with it, but I can understand that she says that, that, that, that. Do you think that'll be a problem in your marriage? Well, no, I think that, you know, she's just decided, and that's, it's better for her that way. You see, you're going to see how much he's sticking up for is what you're going to do. And those are the signs of, Mom, I want to marry this girl. I'm going to marry this girl. So let's not throw these little speed bumps on our way there. Okay.
1: Right.
0: On the other hand, if he says, yeah, I know that bothers me a lot. Well, do you think it's fixable? I don't know. Well, how do you think it'll affect your marriage?
1: Yeah.
0: You're going to get a feel for whether this stuff bothers him. But keep in mind now, they're engaged. So in his mind, he...
1: Almost.
0: They're not there yet. Okay, I got it.
1: He's purchased a ring, and I think they have an agreement that that's what they're going to do.
0: Okay.
1: Yeah.
0: You know, you say she's a lovely girl, but it sounds like you're saying she's got some immaturity and even some neurotic kind of ideas as you see it. And that makes you nervous. Understandably so. We older people, you know, there's a lot of cultures where the older people pick the spouse for the younger ones. Because the older people have generally a better sense. So that said, I would just gently explore how he sees all this. And the other aspect you said was conflict resolution with him, which is you guys talk things out? Can you work things out? And you can just tell him, son, these are just all important things to look at.
1: Right.
0: Before you make a lifelong commitment. What would happen go ahead, please.
1: Yeah. In thinking about it, I thought I might share

0: you know, just my own personal experience with marriage, my friends, you know, who he may imagine we've never had, well, my friends have never had major, major problems, and we all have, but we stay together mostly because of our faith and because we love each other, but the faith component is very important, and he's very faithful.
1: What about
0: and
1: her?
0: This young lady is, well, she's intending to become Catholic, okay? She started an OCIA program last year and didn't stick with it. She's going to start over again. And he told my father-in-law, who my father-in-law just asked many questions.
1: I'm going to have to hurry along here, dear. You got about 20 seconds.
0: He told my father-in-law that she doesn't have faith, but she believes there's a God.
1: Well, I think you need to ask your son. Son, what do you think about holding off on this till you see, in fact, whether she's willing to come alongside you in these things? Because this is going to have dramatic effects on how you raise kids, where you go to church, what you believe. That, see, now you kind of threw this up here at the last moment here, Mom, but that's the big one. And that's the one I would explore with him. I said, this is, you can't wait for her to come along. Well, she's going to be an RCIA. Well, let's see where that goes, son. What would it hurt to delay a little bit longer? If she's the one, she still will be. Rose, you call back. I really want to talk to you about that. It makes me nervous. Walk with God, always.
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5: The Angelus.
6: In the name of the Father, and the Son, and the Holy Ghost. Amen. The angel of the Lord declared unto Mary, Hail Mary, full of grace, the Lord is with thee. Blessed art thou among women, and blessed is the fruit of thy womb, Jesus.
7: Holy Mary, Mother of God, pray for us
6: sinners, now and at the hour of our death. Amen. Behold the handmaid of
7: the Lord. Be it done unto me according to thy word.
6: Hail Mary, full of grace, the Lord is with thee. Blessed art thou among women, and blessed is the fruit of thy womb, Jesus.
7: Holy Mary, Mother of God, pray for us sinners, now and at the hour of our death. Amen.
6: And the Word was made flesh.
7: And dwelt
6: among us. Hail Mary, full of grace, the Lord is with thee. Blessed art thou among women, and blessed is the fruit of thy womb, Jesus.
7: Holy
6: Pray for us, Holy Mother of God.
7: That we may be made worthy of the promises of Christ.
6: Let us pray.

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1: This is an EWTN Newslink. I'm Teresa Tomeo from Catholic Connection. A steel beam from the World Trade Center is set to go on display at the White House today as a nation prepares to mark the 25th anniversary of the 9/11 terror attacks. The Tunnel to Towers Steel Across America tour bringing the 16,000-pound beam to the Ellipse. And the Holy Father returning to the Shrine of Our Lady of Good Counsel yesterday and celebrating Mass for the Vigil of the Nativity of the Blessed Virgin Mary. The shrine is where the Holy Father went to pray soon after his election to the papacy in May of last year. In his homily, the Holy Father said, "Let us allow peace to grow within us, and it will blossom in the world." For more news with the Catholic perspective, visit EWTNnews.com. I'm Teresa Tomeo, and Called to Communion with Dr. David Anders starts now.
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8: 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Also, if you're listening outside of North America, please dial 1 and then 205-271-2985. 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All right, our producer, Pedro Quiles, on the J-O-B, Matt Gubinski handling phone screening, Ace McKay is keeping an eye on social media. I'm Tom Price, along with Dr. David Anders.
9: Tom, how are you today?
8: Doing well. How are you, sir?
9: Hanging in there, thank you.
8: Interesting question here from Richard, and we hear this quite often. Richard says, as a Protestant, we were focused on present-day miracles directly from Christ. Why are Catholics more focused on miracles through intercession from saints?
9: So there's a presumption in the question that I'm not sure I agree with, right? Namely, that Catholics are more focused on obtaining miracles through saints than from Christ. I don't know that I agree with that, but I will talk about why Catholics believe that saints and their intercession are an important part of, say, the miracle business.
8: Okay, all right.
9: I'm assuming Pentecostal church, because most of the Protestant churches that practice a healing ministry like that have expectations for present-day healing or associated with that tradition. Do you tell the sick person, well, go home and pray to God that he heals you. Let us know when you get healed and then come on back. I strongly doubt it.
8: Yeah.
9: Right? I mean, I've been in a lot of Pentecostal churches, and the practice is normally something like this. You know, somebody comes to the front of the church, they got a, you know, busted leg, or they're blind in one eye, or whatever the situation is. And what happens? Well, very often in a Pentecostal context, there'll be some itinerant evangelist who is reputed to, as they say, move in the gifts, who is well-known or seemingly well-known for their gift of healing. And that person, who's not a local in the parish, but, you know, kind of the attraction of the day, will come forward and lay hands on everybody, and then seemingly miracles happen. The as it were called, you know, allegedly miracle crusades of somebody like Benny Hinn were famous for this. I mean, he would travel around the world and claim to be able to heal people, and great crowds would come out, and Benny Hinn would lay hands on them, and they'd get slammed to the ground under mysterious forces, and then jump up and say, I'm healed, or what is his name, Reinhold Bonnke, the German Pentecostal evangelist who would do the same thing all across Africa. And there are these celebrity healers within, Catherine Kuhlman, another one comes to mind, these celebrity healers in the Pentecostal world, allegedly, who have this power, and they would call on Christ to heal the person, and the person is supposedly healed. Now, my own personal view is I think that 99% of those alleged healings are spurious, and there's a lot of, you know, documentary film and other kinds of evidence to show that they're probably not as compelling as you would like to believe. But that beside the point. The underlying theology there is the sick person is not relying directly on their own prayers to get them healed. They're relying on the intercessory power of a living intercessor, Benny Hinn or Catherine Kuhlman or Reinhold Bonnke or whoever it might be. In the absence of such a, you know, sort of high power evangelist, the local church comes out and lays hands on people and prays for them. You go to your prayer group and 15 people put their hands on your head and start praying in tongues and ask God to heal you. Why don't you just send them home to pray for themselves? Well, it's because you believe the word of Christ that said, if two or more are gathered in my name, I'm there with them. Whatever you ask, I'll do for you. You remember what it says in the books of 1 Corinthians about some people have gifts of healing, right? So you seek the intercession of other people on your behalf that you think have some intercessory gift or some charismatic gift that's useful in this context, through whom Christ will work. That's the underlying theology, is that Christ works through delegated instruments. That's typical Pentecostal theology.
8: Okay.
9: It's very close to Catholic theology. There's only one difference. We also think there are people who have gifts of healing. We do think that Christ will operate through mediators like that, through intercessory prayer works. We just think you don't have to wait for Benny Hinn to show up. Because it also includes Christians who are alive in Christ and not just alive on earth. But it's the underlying dynamic is identical.
8: Fascinating. Richard, thank you so much for your email. Here's one we received from Ben. Is the phrase full in Luke 1:28 when Gabriel says, Hail Mary, full of grace, is that an inaccurate translation?
9: So I'm not an expert in Koine Greek. I had Koine Greek in seminary, what was that, 30 years ago.
8: A while ago.
9: And I learned one time about a guy who'd taken martial arts. They said, how good was he? Well, he learned enough to get himself beat up. You know? And that's about how good I got at Koine Greek.
8: Oh, okay.
9: The word, it's kikeratomene. I think it's a middle voice or passive voice verb. And the root, you know, charis is Greek. I mean, is grace, right? So it's one having been graced. But it's only used one time in the scriptures, right? There's in English translations, there's another passage where St. Stephen is described as being full of grace, but it's not the same word. It's a different word, different phraseology there. And so the way Protestant translations render it is highly favored one. Okay. Uh-huh. But the underlying idea is that grace is in question here, either grace as divine favor or grace as an infused gift, and the idea of some sort of superlative endowment of whatever that quality is under discussion. So, look, I'm Catholic. I have a dog in this fight. And, you know, the reason we use the phrase full of grace in English is because in the Latin Vulgate translation of that passage, the text is gratia plena, right? Now, you know, when St. Jerome translated that, when the Vulgate translated the Greek into Latin, they didn't do so with an eye to future Marian polemical debates between Protestants and Catholics. They were looking for the best colloquial Latin expression to capture the underlying Greek phrase. It is a legitimate translation, to be sure.
8: Well, there you go. Ben, thanks so much for your email. In a moment, we'll get to the phones, 833-288-EWTN. 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
11: This is a Did You Know moment with Sandra McDevitt. Did you know John D. Rockefeller placed a 4-story bronze statue of Atlas right across from St. Patrick's Cathedral? Atlas holding the heavens represents the burden of life without divine assistance. He looks directly at the doors of St. Patrick's. In 1950, a 3-foot statue of the Infant of Prague was put behind the high altar. When the doors are opened, Atlas looks directly on the infant Jesus, fully human and divine, holding the world effortlessly in his hand. Rockefeller Square, an icon of wealth and power, with its symbol of Atlas, directly across from St. Patrick's and the Infant of Prague, symbol of faith, hope, and mercy. Can the contrast be any starker? I'm Sandra McDevitt, Free WHN Radio.
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8: 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Let's get to another email here as we're getting some of these phone calls screened. This is from Maria. What happens to the soul when somebody goes to communion with mortal sin?
9: Well, it's bad for it. It's bad for it. Okay, so the church is really clear about this. Sacred Scripture is really clear about this, that if you receive Holy Communion, you're not properly disposed. Not only does it not help you, it actually makes you worse. Okay, and think of it like this. Like, imagine you got a man who's cheating on his wife, and he says to her, he comes clean, he says, I'm sorry, I'm going to amend my life, I'm going to stop, and he means it. He means it. He means it because he wants to amend his life.
8: Yeah.
9: Well, that's obviously good for his soul.
8: Sure.
9: Imagine the man saying the exact same words, but intending them only to deceive his wife because he intends to continue in his nefarious activities. Okay. Well, now he has just compounded his sin, and he's hardened his heart even further and made it harder for him to repent in the future because those words are now meaningless to him, less than meaningless. They're vitiated in his mouth because he's used them as terms of abuse and terms of deception, right? Makes it harder for him to come to his senses in the future and get any benefit. Well, to go to communion when you have enmity towards God in your heart, and that's what mortal sin is.
8: Yeah.
9: Now, you may say, well, Anders, you know, I don't have enmity towards God in my heart. I just have this weakness in my life. Okay, but what does it mean to love God? It means to love the good that God is. It means to love the good, true, and the beautiful that we intuit by our very rational natures to be in the world, to obligate us and our will towards the good. If you are loving something that is intrinsically immoral, by definition, you're not loving God. You're in enmity with God. If you go to communion with enmity towards God in your heart, then what you're doing is you're basically signaling by your actions, but probably to yourself, my enmity towards God doesn't matter, right? That I can live this double life with impunity, without consequence, and it'll all turn out well for me. Well, that's a devastatingly dangerous disposition to go through life with, right? I remember Father Angela Shaughnessy one time saying, if you find yourself in mortal sin, the first thing you need to do is make an act of perfect contrition right then and there, and then get to the confessional as fast as you can. Like,
8: yes.
9: The proper disposition. Some of us are going to fall into mortal sin. It happens. We do have weaknesses, and we are going to give in sometimes. But when that happens, you don't take it as a license to do it again. Well, you know, confession isn't until Saturday. I've got 5 more days to do this sin. No, you don't do that. You go, man, that was wrong. I'm screwing my life up. I'm building terrible habits. I'm going to get straight right now. That's the only disposition that will actually improve your spiritual condition.
8: Maria, thank you so much for your email. By the way, if you would like to send us an email for a future show, here is the address, ctc@ewtn.com. ctc@ewtn.com. If you're ready now, let's go to the phones at 833-288-EWTN. Here is Mariana, a first-time caller from Texas, listening on the Great Guadalupe Network. Hello there, Mariana. What's on your mind today?
14: Yes, my question is, I started dating a gentleman. He is 48. I'm still in my 46. And he shared with me that he did accept me because he didn't want to have any more kids. He has one kid from his previous marriage, and then my biology is still working, and I'm just discerning if it will be okay for me to start a relationship with this person, knowing that he went under vasectomy.
9: Yeah, I appreciate the question. So let me ask you something. Is he sorry?
14: I haven't got to that point yet because he just started with me, and I was like, okay, I didn't ask any more questions, but for so the little things that
9: I think
14: there,
9: that's a critical question you need to ask, right? Because if he did this and his attitude is, hey, I got carte blanche now, I can't get in trouble anymore, and you know, maybe the church says this is wrong, but you know, I could give a little token repentance, but I'm in the clear, right? That's not sorry, right? That's a guy whose whole attitude towards sex and marriage is not what the church says our attitude ought to be. Yeah. Right? And you know, you don't know what his interests are in you, whether they're honorable or dishonorable, what kind of relationship he's trying to realize with you. I mean, the church's position is that if you are aiming at a romantic entanglement, like, you should be thinking about, is this the kind of relationship that could become the thing that the Catholic Church calls marriage? And that is more than just saying words in front of a priest. It's intent. What are you trying to accomplish? Now, it's not absolutely off limits that you could marry someone that had a vasectomy. And yet, even if you did, he would still have to intend the kind of relationship that would naturally be fulfilled in the bearing of children, right? Even if he's incapable of bearing children, he'd basically have to want that kind of relationship. Now, he might not ever realize it for surgical or biological reasons, but that's what he has to want. And so there's a strike against him at the outset. I mean, I think you have a reasonable prejudice that that's not the kind of relationship he's aiming at. He at least in the past, he was aiming at a kind of sexual license that the church would say is not appropriate. And you would have to have pretty strong evidence that he has completely walked back that attitude and had a conversion of heart with respect to his sexuality and the meaning of marriage before, I think, in good conscience, you could go forward with a relationship that could end in marriage. So the answer is you could, in theory, yes, it's not absolutely forbidden that you should date a man with a vasectomy, but there are some serious questions you need to ask about what his intent is, what his state of mind is, what his relationship with God is like, what his view of marriage and childbearing is. Has he repented for that? And would he really honor you the way a fertile husband would honor you?
8: Mariana, we hope that's helpful for you. Thank you so much for your call from Texas today. And that opens up a line for you at 833-288-EWTN. You can call or text if you wish, 833-288-3986. Here's an email from Tammy. Did God the Father also die when Jesus died?
9: No, he did not. I appreciate the question. It's a very old question. It's a question that got raised in the second century. And the church actually has a fancy theological term for the doctrine that the Father died. It's called patripassionism.
8: Wow.
9: You know, patra from pater, yeah, for father, and then passionism from passus, passion,
8: sure,
9: you know, the passion of Christ.
8: Uh-huh.
9: And the church said no. The church said patripassionism is a heresy, right? That it is the second person of the Trinity who assumes the human nature and dies. God the Father remains impassible, unable to suffer, unable to die, does not have a human nature, therefore unable to change. So no, the Father does not die. The Holy Spirit does not die. The Son of God in the incarnation dies.
8: Tammy, thanks so much for your email. Here's one now from, looks like, Matthew. Dr. Anders, what do John and St. Augustine mean when they refer to the Word? Do they mean Jesus or the Bible? I talk to many people who tell me that Scripture means God because of John 1.
9: Yeah, thanks. I appreciate the question. So St. Augustine, unambiguously, when he talks about the Word, unambiguously, he has in mind the incarnate Logos, well, I should say the Logos, the second person of the Trinity, which he understands to be the principle of the rationality of the universe and of the human intellect, right? So it's a very expansive vision of who Jesus is. Yes, Jesus is the incarnate Lord who walked on planet Earth, but Jesus is also the second person in the Trinity through whom God made the world, and that Augustine has a very particular view of the human soul and a view of human intellection. Interestingly, Augustine doesn't have the concept of abstraction, right? The idea, like the Aristotelian idea that you can, say, look at three dogs, figure out what they have in common, abstract the concept dog, you know, and then remove it from all sort of material conditionings and just have this sort of raw, empty idea of dogness in your head. That's not how Augustine thinks the intellect works. Augustine thinks that ideas like dog or cat or good or beautiful are actually illuminations beamed into human consciousness directly by God, right? And so he has a very, very intimate theological understanding of human knowledge, where when you know things, when you know truths, particularly universal truths, the kind of things that we would call abstract truths, that you are engaged in a direct participation in the intellect of God via the divine logos. Right? It's a very Neoplatonic view. It's a very philosophical view. That's Augustine's view. He does get that based on his reading of St. John's Gospel and based on his reading of Plotinus's Aeneids. Plotinus is a Neoplatonic philosopher for the century before Augustine and deeply influenced Augustine's epistemology and metaphysics. Now, what St. John meant by it is a bit more open to debate. There's a big school of thought that thinks that John's concept of the Logos, the Word, is derived from contemporary Stoic philosophy because they have this concept of a word, of a divine word that stands behind human rationality and the order of the universe. It's kind of where Plotinus got it from. And a good case could be made that John is writing in a philosophical context and has that view in mind. There are other biblical scholars that think that John doesn't have Hellenistic philosophy as the background, but rather sort of the Hebrew concept of the powerful and moving word of God from the Old Testament. I'm a little bit, my own prejudice, and I'm an Augustinian in this, is to tend to the view that John is writing in a Stoic philosophical context and has a philosophical idea in view.
8: Matthew, thank you so much for your email, and I want to congratulate you, David, because you have coined a new word, dogness. I have never heard the word dogness.
9: Dogness, yes.
8: You've just made up a new word. Congratulations. Let's go to Bob now, a first-time caller from Youngstown, Ohio, listening on the great Living Bread Radio. Hey there, Bob. What's on your mind today?
15: You've probably never heard this because I did. I'm in my 70s. One of the cleaning girls at church, she used to be Catholic. She said to me, she goes, "Do you pray to Mary?" And I says, "Of course, Blessed Mother." She goes, "Well, how could you pray to the Blessed Mother when she can't see you or hear you? And none of the saints could see or hear you. Well, where did you get that?" She said, "It's in the Bible." So I've never seen it in the Bible, and I don't believe it's in the Bible. But where does she get that from?
9: No, it's not in the Bible at all. So there are a couple of verses in the Old Testament that make statements that she would not affirm, right? That basically come from the annihilationist camp in terms of the destiny of the human soul. They don't argue that the dead live blessed in heaven but are deaf to us. They argue that the dead don't live, right? That they have no consciousness at all. So passages like say Ecclesiastes chapter 9 verse 5, "The dead know nothing." Or Psalm 115, "The dead do not praise the Lord," right? I mean, this is not what she's arguing, right? This is not what she. But there are some texts of Scripture that are laments. You understand? I mean, this is not the doctrine of the church. It's not the doctrine of the Bible. But there are passages of the Old Testament where the writer says, you know, from my point of view, like the dead aren't moving. You know, Granddad's 6 feet under and he's not doing anything. You know, there's no remembrance of God in the dead. We have to praise God now. That's his attitude, right? Now, obviously, the rest of the Bible, the New Testament, illumines that doctrine. We understand there is an afterlife. There is knowledge of God in the next life. But there's nothing in Scripture that explicitly says that those who are alive in God, and not those in view in Ecclesiastes, but those who are genuinely alive to God today, nothing that says that they can't hear our prayers. On the contrary, there's one scripture verse that's really on point, and it's in Revelation chapter 5, verse 9, and it says that the saints in heaven are actually offering our prayers to God. So they're in that text, they are represented as intimately connected with what we want.
8: Yeah.
9: And their job actually is to present it before the throne of God, right? And in 2 Maccabees chapter 15, there is a description of the intercession of saints and angels. And in the book of Tobit, and I think it's Tobit 12, but the chapter may have escaped me for a minute. The angel Raphael says that his job is to offer prayers to God, right? So there's several passages in Scripture that suggest, well, actually state, that depict the saints having knowledge of our prayers and presenting them to God. Now, having said that, I would like to challenge another aspect of the premise of your friend's question, and that is, it is useless to pray to someone who can't hear your prayers. How does she know that? How does she know that? How on earth does she know that? Because maybe the saints hear our prayers. Maybe they don't. I'm just hypothetical here. Maybe they don't. That doesn't mean their prayers on our behalf are ineffectual. Perhaps the saints in heaven need say nothing more than this: Dear God, please hear the prayers of all those who seek my intercession. I don't know who they are. Lord, you know who they are. Gets the job done.
8: Sure does.
9: So I think she's wrong from every point of view. A, that teaching is not in the Bible. B, even if it were in the Bible, it still wouldn't nullify the efficacy of prayers to the saints.
8: Bob, thanks so much for your call from Youngstown, Ohio today. 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
5: Hi, thank you for taking my call.
4: Sure.
5: My husband is going through OCIA, joining Catholic Church, and I am returning. So I'm going along with him just because I'm so interested in learning so much more as an adult. But he is eager to learn all he can and about reconciliation. He's curious, why does he need to wait until the end of the class or until he's completed this to go to confession, that he can't just go to the priest and go to confession?
6: Yeah, thanks. So, first of all, he can just go to the priest and go to confession, provided he fully intends to become Catholic, right? So that you can't go to confession if you're not a Catholic, right? You can't go to confession if you're a Protestant. Let me ask this question. Is he baptized?
5: He is.
6: Okay, yeah, that's the qualifier. He's got to be baptized. If he weren't baptized, then he'd have to have baptism in the sacraments of initiation first, But provided he's baptized and his intent is to join the church, he will actually be required to go to confession before he can receive First Holy Communion. So that's he has to do that. All right?
4: Is that like shortly before?
6: Yeah, usually shortly before,
4: okay.
6: Right?
4: All right.
6: Because it's like imminent to the profession of faith, yeah, that he's making, right? But it's in anticipation of making that profession of faith being fully received into the church. The church is cautious about not administering the sacrament of reconciliation to people who are not Catholic, right? Because they don't have jurisdiction over non-Catholics. As it is, he is in an order in the church. He's in the order, well, he's not in the order of catechumens because he's not a catechumen, he's a candidate. But he is in an ecclesiastical order of sorts. And there is, you know, the general program is there's a process of preparation that the parish wants him to go through. And often candidates, those are baptized people, get lumped in with catechumens. RCIA or OCIA is really designed for the catechumen, for the unbaptized person. Some parishes have a fast track for candidates, those who are already baptized, and do not require them to jump through all the hoops in the same rigmarole, uh-huh, because they presume they're already believing Christians who know the scriptures, etc. And that is a fast track. I went through a fast track. So I approached a priest about becoming Catholic, and he determined I didn't need RCIA. And, you know, I think he said, here, go home and listen to this tape. And I listened to a tape, and then he said, go find somebody to go to confession to. And I went to confession, and I got confirmed the next weekend, you know. So I mean, you can do that. I would tell you from a practical point of view, there is an advantage to him following the parish schedule, all right? First of all, whoever's in charge of RCIA in his parish is not used to exceptions to the rule, right? And some of these parish educators who oversee this stuff, they get flummoxed when you want to change things up on them, you know? So just to keep the peace, you know, that's good. Secondly, if he is lumped in with RCIA, with all the catechumens, he can benefit from that formation, right? All the various spiritual steps he's supposed to go through in preparation. And he could view all of that as an extended examination of conscience, right? So he could, if he wants to, help him deal with it. Think about the whole process as part of the confessional exercise, as he is preparing his soul, understanding the faith fully, to make the best possible confession he could make. That would be a way he could sort of reconcile this experience of longing and waiting. And you know, there's something to taking a long walk to build up an appetite before you have dinner.
4: Yes.
6: You know, and that aspect of his eager desire to do this actually works in his favor, I think, and it'll make the reception that much more meaningful in the end. And it's the way the pastor wants him to do it. Right. And so unless, you know, he goes directly to the pastor and makes his case and says, I really would like to get access to the sacrament sooner for these reasons, and they're valid reasons, I mean, he could persuade the pastor and they could change things up for him. But he would be making an exception to a rule. And my guess is the pastor is going to say, unless you know, if you're going to go have like open heart surgery tomorrow or something, yeah, we'll jump on this. But, you know, if you're not in sort of imminent threat of death, well, why don't you just stick with the class?
4: Absolutely. Marie, thank you, and we hope that's helpful for you and for your husband as well. Appreciate your call today from Idaho. Call to communion here on EWTN. Just got an anonymous text. If a Catholic person is married in a civil marriage to a non-Catholic and they didn't have any previous marriage, is the Catholic person allowed to receive Holy Communion if the marriage hasn't been convalidated in the church by a priest?
6: Thanks. So we got Catholic and non-Catholic,
4: yeah.
6: Civil ceremony.
4: Yeah.
6: Not married. Not married. You're not married. In the church's eyes, you are not married. You know, it's like if I want to get an Alabama driver's license and I go apply for one in Aruba.
4: Yeah.
6: It's just not going to get an Alabama driver's license.
4: No,
6: not going to happen, you know. You're not married. And so the church regards you as cohabitating. So no. So
4: okay. Go
6: get married. That is to say, convalidated. Have the church recognize your marriage as valid. Go to confession. Then go to communion.
4: And the convalidation process, not that complicated.
6: Lickety-split.
4: All right.
6: It's easier than getting a driver's license.
4: Appreciate that, and thank you so much for your text. Here's another text that just came in. Can you clarify when Paul asks us to pray for him in Ephesians 6? Are we supposed to pray about this, or is there a different context?
6: Oh, yeah. So when Paul asks that we pray for him in Ephesians 6, he's asking the Ephesians to pray for him.
4: Ah, okay.
6: Right? We're not Ephesians, last time I checked. I mean, maybe you're calling from Ephesus, but I rather doubt it, you know?
4: Probably not.
6: And but, I mean, you can extrapolate, and I would say something like this, you know, even apostles need prayer.
4: Yeah.
6: So no need to pray for St. Paul. He's got it all wrapped up now, but I'd pray for his successor.
4: Yeah.
6: Pray for these successors of the apostles. Those are the bishops of the Catholic Church.
4: Call to communion in progress here on EWTN. Still time for a few more phone calls at 833-288-EWTN. 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It's another text that just came in. I am a Protestant who is inquiring into Catholicism. My wife does not want me to convert, but as I look into the miracle evidence for Our Lady of Fatima, I find myself being pulled toward the church. How do I know this influence isn't a demonic force pulling me away from Christ?
6: So I love this question. I love it for profound reasons. If you're coming out of evangelical Protestantism, it's highly likely that you have been influenced by the Calvinist doctrine of the witness of the Spirit and the effectual call. And even if you don't know that terminology, it undergirds much of evangelical Protestantism. And it ultimately reduces to a kind of subjectivism in religious choice, where, you know, regardless of what the evidences are, and you Protestants look for evidences, they, you know, look to Bible archaeology and history and science and things like this to bolster their faith. But at the end of the day, for a Protestant, for many Protestants, particularly of the Calvinist stripe, you know that you know because God tells you. In your heart of hearts, you have a profound intuition that you are essentially told to regard as infallible, that this stuff is just true. Calvin thought this stuff up when he was challenged about the canon of the Bible. And Protestants said, hey, if you guys get rid of the church, you're going to get rid of the Bible, because it's the church that validates which books belong in the Bible. Protestants understood that challenge historically. And this was their answer. They said, well, you know, the church might have assembled these texts, but we don't believe them because the church assembled them. We believe them because God has witnessed to our hearts that they are true. Right. So that was their answer. They invented this idea of the witness of the Spirit being the sort of infallible interior intuition. It's rather like the transgender movement in this respect. You know, I look at somebody, they look biologically male. They say, well, I'm really female. Well, how do you know that? Well, I have an inner sense of my gender, and you can't contradict it, and it's not open to objective verification. I just know, and that's all the evidence I'm going to give you, right? That's what Protestants do with respect to religious claims. Well, not all, just the Calvinists, okay? They say, well, at the end of the day, I just know. I read a very, very celebrated book by a very well-known Calvinist theologian defending the doctrine of the canon. And I thought, okay, this is going to be really sophisticated. I can't wait to see what he says. And he used a lot of big words. And at the end of the day, he said, I just know, right? And you know, sometimes in more popular vein, the just knowing takes the form of, you know, some sort of still small voice, some sort of secret whispering, some sort of drawing or powerful inclination. And then you follow that and you meet Jesus and all is great, right? But the problem with that intuitionism as a form of religious truth claiming is the one you've put your finger on. Well, I know absolutely for sure, provided this is really the Holy Spirit talking to me.
4: Ah.
6: All right? And so you're applying your skepticism to the question of becoming Catholic. You're following the same religious epistemology. You're saying, well, the way I know Catholicism is true is I'm going to follow my heart and I'm going to follow my inclinations and my feelings and all this kind of stuff. Oh, but what if it isn't Jesus? Well, but now that you've raised that question, all you got to do is turn that same skepticism around backwards onto your Protestantism. And you realize as soon as you do that, everything vanishes. You just dissolve Protestantism into a little poof.
4: Yeah.
6: The second you start going, well, maybe my inner voice that I've been following isn't God. Well, there goes the Bible. There goes Jesus. There goes God. There goes everything, if that's what you're basing your faith on.
4: Yep.
6: I know this intimately because I had this happen to me. The day, you know, my Protestantism was eroding by the minute, right, as I was in graduate school, reading the fathers, reading the great theologians. And it had gotten to be razor thin. The one thing I had left was the witness of the Spirit. You know, like God just witnesses to me that these things are true. And I was towards the end of my dissertation, I was reading Calvin, thinking about the doctrine, and all of a sudden I thought, wait a minute, what do I really know about metaphysics, about God, about ontology, about eschatology, about the end of time, about everything, based on the fact that I've had a religious experience? And as soon as I put the question to myself, I realized, well, the one thing I know based on religious experience is that I've had a religious experience. And it doesn't really, on what basis could I use that to validate any objective truth claim about the world? All right? The Catholic answer to this is radical. And if you've grown up in a Protestant world of you know for sure, you know for sure, you know for sure, it's going to blow your mind. But it is eminently rational. It's St. Thomas Aquinas' position, and it's the Church's position. You don't know the Catholic faith is true. You choose to believe it. That is profoundly unsettling to a Protestant who's been told his whole life that he can infallibly know the truth. But it shouldn't be, because that cognitive attitude structures so much of your life in ways that you're not aware. How can you know for sure that your wife's not going to cheat on you? Right?
4: Yeah.
6: Just start asking that question about all these relationships and reliances that you make in life. And you realize, no, I choose for pragmatic reasons, for good reasons, and I have grounds for doing it. It's warranted belief. It's not unwarranted. It's not fideism. It's not in a vacuum. But I make a decision to rely on testimony, other people's reliability, institutions, the sun coming up in the sky, all the time in ways that I don't really know. There are things we can know about God in the moral life. There are some things that we can choose to believe because there is a tremendous value in doing so. Thomas says we can choose to believe for the reward of eternal life. I think we can go beyond that. We can agree with Thomas, and we can go beyond that. So I can choose to believe the gospel because it presents a world to me in which there's a moral order, in which love is the highest virtue, in which humans have dignity. That's a world I want to live in.
4: Yes.
6: Right? I could choose not to believe that. A world without meaning. A world where love is not the highest value. Right? A world without human dignity. I don't want to live in that world. You know, Martin Seligman, former president of the American Psychological Association, is an atheist. And he's a relativist. He doesn't believe. He doesn't think there's any absolute truth. But he wrote a book a number of years ago called Authentic Happiness. And this is what he says in the book. I can't tell you right from wrong. I don't believe there is right from wrong. I can't tell you true from false. But I can tell you based on empirical study the kind of life that will make you happy. I can't tell you you should be happy. I'm not going to urge you to be happy. But if you want to be happy, do these things. Guess what he advises? Believe love is the highest value. Mm. Strive for virtue. You know, be good to people. Cultivate your signature strengths. You know, damp down your vices. He basically tells you, live a moral, decent life. And oh, by the way, religious people are happier than non-religious people. They have networks of support. They have structures of meaning. I don't know it's true. I think it's probably not true, Seligman says. But I can tell you, it's a life worth living. Now, here's Seligman, who's an atheist and a relativist, who can look at that worldview from the outside and say, yeah, it has tremendous value. It has tremendous value for eudaimonia, for human blessedness, for flourishing. You're going to hit suffering in your life. You're going to have suffering in your life. It's rational, in quotes, to think this is just a feature of our evolved material nature. As random atoms pounding through the universe, there's no reason to think the world should be just. Suffering is just, you know, life is short, British, nasty, and the survival of the fittest, and we climb on top as best we can, and then we die. Yeah, that's, you could rationally hold that position. Or you could say, you know, there's this guy named Jesus, lived in Nazareth, suffered tremendously, died for the love of someone other than himself, and I'd rather have him as my model to tell me how to make meaning out of this seemingly meaningless life than otherwise. And that's an existential bet I'm willing to make.
4: Reminds me of the soon-to-be blessed Fulton Sheen, where he said, life is worth living.
6: Life is worth living.
4: Absolutely.
6: But that's a faith commitment.
4: Yes.
6: He can't know that. He doesn't know that. He chooses to believe it. And therefore, he was a better man than his neighbor. He was a better man than his neighbor because he chose to believe that life was worth living. But you could be a cynic and choose otherwise if you want to.
4: Call to communion here on EWTN. 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Let's go to Renee now in San Antonio, listening on Guadalupe Radio. Hello, Renee. What's on your mind today?
7: Yes, thank you, Dr. Anders. The children under 2 years old that God had killed, so
6: yeah,
7: Jesus wouldn't be killed by Herod. I don't understand why the Catholic Church considered them martyrs since they didn't really do anything or die for their faith. And also I thought that they actually have a feast day for them. And then the other day I thought I heard you say, and correct me if I'm wrong, that God was meaning to tell us something else through that story and that it never happened. Is that?
6: Yeah, that's a misconstrual of my words. That's misconstruing what I said. So, you know, a lot of times I'll get questions on the show about what we can know historically about the text of sacred scripture. And there are passages like the Slaughter of the Innocents where there's no independent archaeological confirmation or historical record. And so if you're approaching the text just as a critical scholar, which, of course, I'm not doing because I'm a man of faith, I'm a Catholic, right? you would conclude, well, I can't evaluate the text at the level of historical accuracy because there's no corroborating evidence, but I can ask questions about what the author intended the passage to convey. And so that's what someone would do who is approaching the text from the point of view of the historical critical method, which the church says we are obligated to use. It's not the only method we use for interpreting the Bible, but it is one that Pius XII and subsequent popes have said is non-negotiable. You have to look at the text and ask, what can I learn about history from this text? And there are some things that, well, it doesn't tell you much about history, but it tells you a lot about the theological perspective of the author.
4: Mm.
6: And that matters to us because the church also says the principal way we are to read the Bible is in light of the spiritual sense, not the literal. And the spiritual sense is, what is this text doing to connect me to Christ and my relationship to God, right? And so asking questions about what the author meant in the context of his book, abstracted from the greater history, is a perfectly legitimate thing for a Catholic to do, because I'm not going to read this story and then go, you know, digging around for archaeology. I'm going to read this story and go digging around in my soul. That's not to say it didn't happen. I'm not making the claim that it didn't happen. I'm making the claim that the question of its historicity is remote from what the sacred author was trying to convey in the story. He's not giving us something about ancient archaeology because he's trying to give university professors something to write a dissertation about. He's writing something that contributes to his narrative about the identity of the Christ and how this is going to play into the drama of salvation. So you're absolutely correct. The church treats the Holy Innocents as people who really lived. They have their own feast day. And yes, they are regarded as martyrs, which I agree with you is kind of odd. But so they are.
4: Well, there it is. Renee, thanks so much for your call. We're going to stay in Texas, go from San Antonio to San Angelo, and talk with Juan, also listening on Guadalupe Radio. Hello, Juan. What's on your mind today, sir?
8: Hey, y'all. Good afternoon. Thanks for taking my call.
4: Sure.
8: So my question was, what does the church teach about getting baptized later in life in a non-denominational church, even if you've already been baptized as a child in the Catholic Church? And the reason I ask is because I have a friend who started attending a non-denominational church, and the pastor there is pretty adamant about her getting baptized again, but she's already expressed to him that she was baptized as an infant in the Catholic Church, so she doesn't understand the reason why he would ask her to. So I was seeing if you guys could give me some info on that.
6: Yeah, sure. Well, I can tell you why he wants her to do it. He regards her as not having been baptized. It doesn't matter to him a hill of beans that she says she was baptized as a Catholic. He doesn't regard her baptism.

0: or this is the beginning of my Christian life. That is a radical, radical break with her Catholic identity. And the church says, don't do it.
1: Yeah. Juan, thanks so much for your call and for your concern for your friend. Here is a bit of a deep dive question from George. This email came in. How does the Anglican view of the doctrine of justification differ from the Catholic view of the doctrine of justification? And could you please explain the differences?
0: Yeah, so, I mean, in the 39 articles of the Anglican Church, the doctrine of justification is just Reformed Protestantism. Right, it's just standard Reformed Protestantism. So I wouldn't distinguish Anglican from Calvinist, you know. And in fact, Cranmer was heavily influenced by Continental Reformed theology. Now, how many living, breathing Anglicans today hold to the 39 Articles? That's a whole other ball of wax, right? Yeah. So Anglicanism in the world today is a very mixed bag, and you will find people all over the theological spectrum. Some who hold doctrine that is probably very similar to the Catholic position, or nigh unto identical. Some that hold positions that are radically different from traditional Protestantism or Catholicism. Some who probably don't give a fig whether we're justified by God or not, because their priorities in going to church are radically different from anything that could be captured by this traditional categories of Western theology, right? So, I mean, you just cannot generalize. If there's any tradition you can't generalize about, and I'm going to generalize, you can't generalize about Anglicans,
1: right?
0: But there's differences. If you want to go back to the 39 Articles, I mean, they hold the standard imputation model of justification, meaning that through faith, God imputes Christ's righteousness to the believer and regards them as having been righteous for Jesus' sake. That's not the Catholic view. The Catholic view is that God doesn't just impute righteousness to us. He actually makes us righteous. Christ's grace changes us so that we are actually meriting eternal life. Very different from the Protestant view.
1: Yes, indeed. Appreciate that. Thank you so much for your question. We're going to go to Derek in Indiana, listening on the EWTN app. Derek, we have about a minute. What's your question today?
2: I have a friend at church, and he said he was smoking pot and drinking like alcohol before he was baptized, and he thinks he might have been high or under the influence of alcohol when he was baptized. He just wanted to know if it was still good.
0: All right. If he intended to do what the church means by baptism, then yes. So, I mean, there are some exceptions. So let's say, for example, your friend wandered into a school play, and in the school play, there's a character on the stage who's playing a priest, and there's a character on the stage who's playing a catechumen, and the guy playing the catechumen gets sick and they need an extra, and your drunk friend wanders on the stage and engages in a pantomime, you know, a role play.
1: Where he
0: plays the part of somebody getting baptized, but his intent isn't to get baptized, it's just to make a show, right?
1: Yeah.
0: That's not a valid baptism,
1: okay. Right?
0: If he wanders into the church and says, hey, this will be a lark, I'll go pretend to get baptized, you know, I'm drunk and high, and this will be funny, and we'll take pictures and put them up on my Instagram page or something, and he's not really intending what the church means, then it would be invalid. But provided he actually intends baptism, then it could be valid. I would say received unworthily, you know, but
1: yes.
0: I mean, we all receive the sacrament unworthily for that matter, you know. But it's still potentially valid. So I'd be surprised if this were a Catholic priest that baptized a drunk man. You know, really would be surprised. Could see a Baptist doing it, but can't see a whole lot of Catholic priests doing that under their circumstances.
1: Derek, I'm so glad we could get your call in just at the very last moment. Dr. David Anders, thank you, my friend.
0: Thank you, Tom.
1: 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Thanks for joining us. See you next time here on EWTN's call.
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0: join us at Holy Apostles Catholic Church for Beyond the Bible, where I will be speaking on Now That We Are Catholic. 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
6: The Birthday of Mary. Mary's birthday is exceptional among the feasts in which honor is paid to saints, in that the Church usually does not celebrate the day of birth. The Church's practice was quite different here from that of pagan Greece or Rome, where the birthday of a great man was celebrated with great pomp as a day of redemption. The Church always argued that it was impossible to predict the answers to certain questions simply on the basis of a person's birthday. Would his life really be a reason for celebration? Would the person who was born really be able to be glad about the day that he came into the world? Would the world be glad that this person had been born, or would it curse the day that he was born? No, the Church has always celebrated the day of death, believing that it is only possible to celebrate a person's life when he has passed beyond that life into death and judgment. Mary was the gate through which he came into the world, and not simply the external gateway. She had already conceived Jesus in her heart before she became his mother, according to the body, as Augustine so meaningfully said. Her soul was the space from which God was able to gain access into humanity. Unlike the great and mighty ones of this earth, Mary, the believer who bore the light of God in her heart, was able to play her vital part in changing the very foundation of the world. The world can be truly changed only by the power of the soul.
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9: 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Canada's retaliatory tariffs on about $20 billion worth of U.S. goods take effect today. In response, the president has now threatened to ban the sale of aircraft from a Canadian company, Bombardier. The Ukrainian president said today U.S. envoys Jared Kushner and Steve Witkoff presented some very good, worthwhile ideas for ending Russia's four-and-a-half-year-old war during their weekend visit to Kyiv, adding that he hopes to meet with President Trump soon. Pope Leo XIV says peace is a gift from God and the work of the Holy Spirit. During the Mass on Monday evening at the Shrine of Our Lady of Good Counsel in Rome, the Holy Father urged the faithful to let peace grow within them so it can blossom in the world. I'm Veronica Dudo with EWTN News Nightly. Join us tonight.
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11: Well, it may seem like Open Line Monday, but in effect, it is Open Line Tuesday. We were blessed to have the day off yesterday for Labor Day, and now here we are with Open Line Tuesday and our Tuesday host, Father Wade Menezes. How are you, Padre?
12: I'm doing great, Tom, and we are here today on Tuesday laboring.
11: Laboring so, away.
12: That's right.
11: I'm going to give you the phone numbers. Things tend to get a little busy around here on Tuesdays. And that number, 833-288-EWTN. If you have a question for Father Wade of the Fathers of Mercy, and that number again, 833-288-3986. 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Be sure you put Father Wade in the subject line or Tuesday in the subject line, one of the two. Father, I think it's time for a shout out for the birthday girl.
12: Yeah, that's right. That's a beautiful way to put it. Today we celebrate the feast day on the Church's universal calendar of the Nativity of the Blessed Virgin Mary, this September 8th today. And today's feast, Tom, is one of only three births we Catholics celebrate during the Church's entire liturgical year. We celebrate Christ's birth, of course, on December 25th, 9 months after the celebration of his sacred incarnation on March 25th, also known as the Feast of the Annunciation. Why is that? Because our Lord, taking on a fully human nature, just like ours in every way but sin, would have had a 9-month gestation. So again, we celebrate his sacred incarnation, also known as the Feast of the Annunciation of the Archangel Gabriel to Mary, on March 25th of every year. 9 months later, you got it, December 25th, his birthday. We also celebrate the birth of St. John the Baptist on June 24th to kick off our summer well, I like to say.
11: Yes.
12: And we celebrate the birth of the Blessed Virgin Mary, her nativity, on September 8th, today's calendar day, precisely 9 months after celebrating her Immaculate Conception in the womb of her mother, Saint Anne, right?
11: Yeah.
12: On December 8th. Saint John the Baptist and the Blessed Virgin Mary have their birth celebrated in the life of the Catholic Church precisely because of their role in the coming of the Messiah, Jesus Christ. Saint John the Baptist is the great precursor of Christ, of course, his cousin. And the Blessed Virgin Mary is the mother of Christ and thus the mother of God, for Jesus Christ is God, specifically the second person of the Most Holy Trinity. For Mary, then, this feast day, her nativity, is intimately tied to the office of her divine maternity, which used to be celebrated on October 11th of each year on the Church's liturgical calendar prior to Vatican II. But now, after Vatican II, with the reform of the calendar, it is now celebrated as the great solemnity of Mary, Mother of God, each year on January 1st, a great way to kick off New Year's Day, right? Celebrating Mary.
11: Yes.
12: And that's the eighth octave, the octave day, we say, of Christmas, December 25 to January 1. So that's one of the large octaves that we celebrate, one of the great festive octaves. The second one, of course, that's the great octave, great festive octave, is Easter Sunday to Divine Mercy Sunday, also known as the second Sunday of Easter. A shout out to my mom, God rest her soul. She died in 2003, Joyce Menezes. Her birthday was on October 11th, the older feast day date, October 11th, of the Divine Maternity. Again, now the Great Solemnity of Mary, Mother of God. And so, again, Vatican II altered that, and I think it's a beautiful thing that we now celebrate the Solemnity of Mary, Mother of God on January 1st. St. Andrew of Crete, who died in the 8th century, a staunch defender of the use of holy images to help foster devotion in one's spiritual life, he says, quote, "The present feast day or festival of the birth of the Mother of God is the prelude, while the final act is the foreordained union of the Word with flesh."
11: Wow.
12: "Today, the Virgin is born, tended and formed, and prepared for her office as the Mother of God, who is the universal King of all the ages," end quote. So he's using the phrase Mother of God twice there, okay, in the 8th century, okay. St. Sophronius, bishop from the 7th century, he died in 638, he says, quote, "Mary, you are God's mother. If he whom you are to bear is truly God made flesh, then rightly do we call you God's mother. For you have truly given birth to God. Enclosed within your womb is God himself," end quote. Again, that's St. Sophronius, early church bishop, 7th century, because she gave birth to the second person of the Trinity incarnate. From the first moment of Mary's Immaculate Conception in St. Anne's womb, Mary herself was conformed to the image of God. Her birth now visibly prepares the way for the events of our salvation to take place. I'm going to repeat that because that's an important point. Mary's birth now visibly prepares the way for the great events of our salvation with the coming of her Son through her womb. The sacred incarnation, birth, passion, death, resurrection, and ascension of Jesus, her divine Son, the Word made flesh. Mm-hmm. To quote John 1:14, Mary conformed so completely to God's will that she literally carried within her womb Jesus, the image and exact representation of the Father's being, to quote Hebrews 1:3, and also to intimate what Colossians 1:19 says. Mary's conforming to God's will can be summed up in one word, yes, her fiat, Latin for "let it be done." Let it be done as you say, Gabriel, at the time of the Annunciation. In this way, she perfectly resembles her divine Son, Jesus, who was never anything but yes to the Father. Jesus was yes to the Father. Mary was yes to the Father through the Archangel Gabriel at the Annunciation. It was the Council of Ephesus that proclaimed Mary the great Theotokos, that is, the God-bearer, the Mother of God, held in 431 AD as the Church's third ecumenical council. Some 200 bishops convened for a total of 7 sessions. St. Cyril of Alexandria was Pope St. Celestine's official representative at this council. This Council of Ephesus also defined the nature of the hypostatic union, that is, of Christ's human and divine natures, both being distinct yet subsisting in his one divine personage, to help stomp out the Nestorian heresy, which held that Mary was mother of only Christ's human nature and not of his divine nature. But mothers are mothers precisely to persons, right?
11: Right.
12: And so, not to natures, in other words. And so Christ was a divine person, second person of the Trinity, a divine person with two distinct natures, human and divine. When we look into a crib of a brand new baby, we don't say to the mother and father standing nearby, "Oh, what a beautiful, beautiful nature." No, we look down in the crib with the mother and father standing near us and we say, "What a beautiful baby," meaning the personage of the baby. Well, Christ was one person, a divine person, with two natures distinct yet subsisting in that one divine personage. And what are those two natures? His human and divine natures,
11: sure.
12: Right? A most beautiful account. I love this, Tom, what I'm about to say. A most beautiful account handed down throughout the centuries is that the citizens of Ephesus were in the streets at the end of the closing session, the 7th closing session of the Council of Ephesus, waving white cloths to show their approval of the council's definitive proclamation of Mary as Mother of God, the Theotokos,
11: wow,
12: the God-bearer.
11: Beautiful.
12: You know, and our Protestant brothers and sisters, unfortunately, and I say this with great charity, they have cut themselves off from Christian antiquity, right? From the 1500s onwards. So they don't embrace these realities of the early church.
11: Yeah.
12: And it's just very, very sad. This is why we pray for our Protestant brothers and sisters for a reunification under the chair of Peter. Some final points here. It is typical in the church to celebrate a saint's death day, right, instead of the saint's birthday. For the church always argued that it was premature to celebrate a birthday because the rest of the life of the person born on that day was subject to such ambiguity. They could die a great sinner, for example, right?
11: Yeah.
12: But for the Blessed Virgin Mary, the celebration of her birthday is an exquisite exception, since her soul was the very space from which God was able to gain access to humanity.
11: Mm.
12: Mary's womb was the very space through which God was able to gain access to humanity. There's your argument against abortion. Right there.
11: Yep.
12: The sacredness of the womb. From the Byzantine liturgy, we read, quote, "Today God welcomes on earth the holy throne which he had prepared for himself, his holy mother. He who established the heavens in wisdom has fashioned a living heaven for himself." So in short then, we celebrate the birthday of the Blessed Virgin Mary because Our Lady's birth introduced to the world the one who had been graced by a singular honor and vocation. The preservation from the slightest taint of original sin from the first moment of her conception in her own mother's womb. In celebrating Mary's birthday then, her nativity, we celebrate the beginning of a life total and yet ever deepening union with God. A union that allowed Mary to become God's own mother. Thus, as St. Bernard of Clairvaux teaches us, quote, "We see with what sentiments of tender devotion the Lord would have us honor Mary, in whom he has placed the plenitude of all good." So how great is that, huh?
11: Yes, yes.
12: The great nativity of the Blessed Virgin Mary, celebrated today on the Church's Universal Calendar.
11: Holy Mary, Mother of God,
12: pray for us sinners now and at the hour of our death. Amen.
11: In a moment, we'll be talking with Alan in Michigan. Also, Josh, a first-time caller from Omaha. 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
14: Have you ever heard someone say, "Oh, another birthday"? 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
11: 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Father, I know you've got a few final words to celebrate the Nativity of the Blessed Virgin Mary.
12: Yeah, I think this is important, too, to say, Tom, given the Church's universal calendar. So note, too, that today's feast day on September 8th, the Nativity of the Blessed Virgin Mary, begins the little octave celebration of Mary between September 8th today, her Nativity, and September 15th, which is Our Lady of Sorrows. Now, we said earlier that today's Feast of Her Nativity begins the reality of Mary being visible to the world, right?
11: Yeah.
12: Because it's through her womb that our salvation was made possible, okay, with the God-man coming, Jesus Christ. Well, September 15th, Our Lady of Sorrows shows her visibly standing at the foot of the cross, right? So it's kind of like the two bookends, her visibility entering the world through St. Anne's womb, her visibility standing at the foot of the cross. It's like the two bookends of the office of her divine maternity, we could say.
11: Beautiful.
12: The two bookends of her divine maternity. This is why the church calls this one of the little Marian octaves, September 8th through the 15th. And we also have on the 14th, the Feast of the Triumph of the Cross, just the day before Our Lady of Sorrows. Mm. And so that falls during the octave as well. And September 12th, which also follows the falls within the octave, is the great Feast of the Holy Name of Mary, Mary's holy name, right?
11: Yeah.
12: So just a week filled with great feast days, so we cannot forget any of these things.
11: We'll get to the phones in just a second, beginning with Alan in Michigan. But while we're on the subject of Mary, the Mother of God, we invite you to turn to her for help bearing witness to the gift of life with the National Life Rosary. It was designed exclusively for EWTN. 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Amen. 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Hello, Alan. What's on your mind today?
19: Well, thanks for taking my call.
11: Sure.
19: My question is, I know when Mary and Joseph dedicated Jesus to the Lord when he was a baby, and after he grew and was old enough, just before he started preaching, he told John the Baptist that John should baptize him. And my question is, how can you really be baptized when you're not old enough to repent and know what you're doing? I know you almost like they're just dedicating the baby to the Lord, but I believe when you're old enough to repent, you should be baptized yourself.
12: Okay, great question. So we have the sacrament of confirmation to reconfirm one's faith as an adolescent. As far as baptism goes, Catholics view infant baptism as fully sufficient because it is a gratuitous gift of God's grace that effectively removes the original sin and incorporates the child into the very body of Christ, relying on the faith of the parents and the church community rather than on the infant's own personal profession, which they're able to make later at confirmation, even though the sacraments of confirmation and baptism are separate. Catholics believe that all humans are born with original sin. That's an inherited state of separation from God resulting in Adam's fall, right? The church teaches that baptism is necessary for salvation and that baptism washes away this stain, infuses sanctifying grace, and instills the indwelling of the Holy Spirit. The baby is not able to commit any personal sin, mortal or venial, also called actual sin, mortal or venial, until they reach the age of reason at age 7. So what the parents are doing during the infancy of the child any time before age 7 is simply speaking for that child's faith, which is their right as parents. Okay, and because it is God who acts in the sacrament rather than the human merit, the grace given is complete and effective for an infant. Nothing else is needed after that. Okay, and the parents also ask the godparents to stand up with them. So yeah. Remember, too, this is a final point that's worth making. How many times in the New Testament do we hear the phrase, quote, and his whole household was baptized? Okay, that would have included children and infants before the age of reason and just after the age of reason, where they could have sinned actually or personally, mortally or venially, right? And then how about the proxy of faith, right? So while personal faith is vital, as you're suggesting, Alan, scripture and tradition show very clearly that one person's faith can intercede for another person's faith, such as when Jesus healed the paralyzed man because of his friend's faith, when his friends dropped him through the roof, the thatch roof. So at infant baptism, the parents and godparents make the profession of faith on the child's behalf, and they pledge to raise a child in a Christian environment until the child is old enough to personally affirm or confirm those vows later in life, such as through the sacrament of confirmation. So, you know, there's biblical and historical precedent. There's the reality of the role of the proxy of faith, and also, of course, the removal of original sin that we want taken away from the child. And the parents have every right to stand up for the child's faith as parents, per se, showing the importance of parenthood. Great question. Thank you so much.
11: Thanks for your call, Alan from Michigan. That opens up a line for you at 833-288-EWTN. 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We have two lines open right now. Open Line Tuesday with Father Wade here on EWTN Radio. Let's go now to Josh, a first-time caller in Omaha, listening on the Great Spirit Catholic Radio. Hello, Josh. What's on your mind today?
20: Hey there.
11: Hi, Josh.
20: I'm a concrete worker. I'm currently helping build an AI data center, and I don't necessarily agree where AI is going, and I don't think the Catholic Church also agrees with the AI movement too much. Just seeing where that stands morally, you know, as like the average trade worker helping build these AI buildings.
12: Okay, very good question. So I wouldn't say the Catholic Church isn't too swift on AI. We would want AI to be regulated appropriately to protect human dignity, as Pope Leo XIV said in his recent encyclical. So the Catholic Church views data centers and AI for that matter through the lens of Catholic social teaching, and there we balance technological process with the protection of human dignity, right? Other things such as environmental stewardship and the common good, right? So key ethical concerns in this regard, specifically for the building of a data processing building, of which you're a contractor for, a concrete contractor for, we would want to take into concerns for the overall project, such things as resource consumption, environmental justice, the quality of life, where is it being built. The church believes in the principle of subsidiarity, where the lowest level of government should be able to decide those things affecting it directly rather than have big government involved in it. Okay, so this is called the principle of subsidiarity. So wherever the data center is being built, you know, was it taken to vote by the people, whether or not they wanted it there, things like that. So in Pope Leo XIV's encyclical, Magnifica Humanitas, he warns against treating artificial intelligence and its supporting infrastructure, like the data centers, as an unchecked Tower of Babel. He says it needs limits on it, because of the common good. His encyclical stresses the technological development must benefit all of society rather than concentrating power and wealth in the hands of a few tech corporations, right? We also have an overall stewardship of creation that we are concerned about. Church leaders emphasize that the faith calls for evaluating technological expansions and based on whether it respects God's creation, defends the dignity of vulnerable communities when it's in their backyard, when the resources aren't there, for example, right? So these are the different things that are taken into consideration. And you have to weigh that as a worker, whether or not you want to accept the bid for that or not. So with each project that you take on, you want to check its background history to see, was there support of it by the community? Was there not support of it by the community? I mean, it's ultimately your choice, but you're not the one who's building the data center per se as its job in total. You're simply providing the concrete work for it, and that is an important part of it. But at most, you would have remote responsibility, not proximate responsibility, because you were not involved in the initial planning stages of it at the lowest principle of subsidiarity. That said, you can still make your decision whether or not you want to partake in the project. Great question. Thank you so much.
11: Josh, is that helpful for you?
20: Yeah, I'd say. I guess it kind of just comes down to each their own, right? But
12: well, each his own, yes, but at the same time, there are governing principles in the church's social teaching, which includes elements of moral teaching, that we would hope the project would be built under or would flourish under. And that's where the Holy Father's encyclical Magnificat Humanitas is a great guide for you.
11: Yes, yes. Thanks so much for your call, Josh. It is Open Line Tuesday with Father Wade here on EWTN. Marie is in Michigan, listening on her Roku device. Hey there, Marie, what's on your mind today?
0: Yes, I am just calling to find out from a couple questions regarding the apostolic blessing. Does a person need to be conscious or unconscious to receive that? The other question is, if a priest is not available, can a lay person say that blessing?
11: Okay.
12: Great question. So one can be either conscious or unconscious when he or she receives the apostolic pardon, but it needs to come from the priest. A lay person cannot impart it. So great two questions about the importance of the apostolic pardon, which is often considered one of the five main elements of the quote-unquote last rites. The quote-unquote last rites have five main elements: the sacrament of the anointing of the sick, number two, holy confession if the person feels they need to go, number three, holy viaticum, one's final holy communion, if they're able to receive. They may not be able to receive, for example, if they're comatose. Number four, the prayers of commendation of the dying being prayed over them by the priest, which includes the litany of the saints being prayed over them. That's very beautiful. And then fifthly and lastly, the apostolic pardon. You know, I always think about, just before break here, I'll say this, the five elements, one of them again is the prayers of commendation for the dying, which includes the litany of the saints being prayed over the dying person. How beautiful is that, right?
11: Yeah.
12: You're dying, you're on your deathbed, either at home or in the hospital or in ICU, and the church commands her priest's son to go and pray the litany of the saints over you. How beautiful is that, right?
11: Mm-hmm.
12: You know, when we pray the litany of the saints at Mass, say on Easter Sunday or at an ordination, the response is, pray for us. St. Augustine, pray for us. St. Therese, pray for us. Mary, Mother of God, pray for us. But in the last rites, it's pray for him. St. Augustine, pray for him if the man is dying. Pray for her if the woman's dying. St. Therese, pray for her. I mean, how beautiful is that? The church is praying the litany of the saints over you.
11: Marie, thanks so much for your call from Michigan. In a moment, Dave in Chicago, Mary in Rockwood, Ontario. Lines are open for you at 833.
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11: 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Let's go to Dave, a first-time caller from Chicago, listening on the great WSFI. Hello, Dave. What's on your mind today, sir?
1: Yeah, I have a question. Our Father, the part in the Lord's Prayer where it says, "Thy kingdom come," is that me coming into the kingdom or the kingdom coming to the world?
12: Well, this is where we look to the church fathers, right? We're looking forward to the great parousia, the great end of time, for the saved to be seated at the eternal supper of the Lamb, as the book of Revelation describes so beautifully. So, "Thy kingdom come, thy will be done," is first and foremost primarily about the end of time and the final judgment, and for the saved. That said, we need to remember, Dave, the four senses of Scripture that are found under two parent categories, the literal and the spiritual. The literal is just that, taking the words at face value for what they mean. It means a little bit more than that, but that's basically what it is. Spiritual has three subsets: allegorical, moral, and anagogical. So what you end up having is a total of four senses of Scripture according to Catholic moral teaching. So we can also take it as a spiritual sense in regards to wanting God's kingdom now to run and rule my life as I'm living on this earth for an average of 78 years. Those are the latest longevity statistics for those of us living in the West. I want God to rule my life from all of it, but especially from the age of reason, around age 7, when I'm able to begin making moral choices. I want to choose for God rather than against God. I want to choose this thing for my betterment rather than this thing for my detriment. I want to choose this good over this evil, this virtue over this vice. And I want his kingdom to be in my life, to rule my life, so that I can work out my salvation with a filial fear of a child who doesn't want to disappoint the parent, precisely because they know the parent loves them, not because they think a punishment is coming, but rather because they know the parent loves them. That's why they don't want to disappoint the parent. This is the difference between a filial fear and a servile fear. Servile fear is a fear of punishment. So it's a both and, Dave. It's a both and. First and foremost, the coming of the kingdom at the end of time, as the book of Revelation so beautifully states. And then also, spiritually speaking, we mean as well in this life, letting God rule me, letting the blessed, making my life Trinitarian, living a Trinitarian spirituality, for example, all things offered to the Father through the Son in the Holy Spirit. Great question, Dave. Thank you so much.
11: Appreciate your call from Chicago. It is Open Line Tuesday with Father Wade here on EWTN. Going now to Mary in Rockwood, Ontario, listening on her Alexa device. Hello, Mary. What's on your mind today?
2: Hi, Father. Actually, this call is for a dear friend of mine. She wanted she has a daughter who's 17 years old, and her daughter asked her to ask a priest when she can actually stop making her go to Mass. She lives at home. She said she hates the religion, and that her mom made her hate it because she made her go to Mass, say the Rosary, go to First Friday, Saturday, and Stations in Lent, and so on. She goes reluctantly to Mass and is miserable. And she receives communion probably unworthily. Her mother asked her not to receive communion anymore because she's afraid she's bringing judgment on herself. So should she stop making her?
12: Yeah, if she's that antithetical towards the faith and verbally so towards her mother, and yet is still going to Mass because she lives under her mother's roof, and that's one of the rules while she lives under the mother's roof, and yet being that antithetical towards the faith, and yet still receiving Holy Communion, I would say that those Holy Communions are objectively speaking, I can't speak subjectively speaking for the young girl herself, the 17-year-old herself, but I would say that objectively speaking, if she's living that verbally, visually, committedly antithetical to the faith, she is probably objectively receiving sacrilegious communion instead of Holy Communion. I would agree with that. I can't judge the state of her soul. Only God can do that. But I can judge objectively. I just can't judge subjectively. We can judge a situation objectively, but we cannot judge a situation subjectively, right? So there's that first distinction. When can the mother, when can she herself, the daughter, not go to Mass anymore? Well, if she's concerned about the state of her soul, she needs to understand that every Sunday is a holy day of obligation, and it's a mortal sin to miss Mass for a non-good reason, a non-official reason, you know, like illness, for example. And so she's bringing condemnation upon herself as a baptized Catholic. Now, it's interesting that Sunday Mass obligation demands of us Mass attendance on Sundays. It does not demand of us Holy Communion. Your Sunday Mass obligation is fulfilled. Every Sunday is a holy day of obligation, right? And your obligation for Sunday is fulfilled by your attendance at Mass. Now, it's great if you receive Holy Communion at that same Mass in a state of grace, but technically you cannot receive Holy Communion and still fulfill your Sunday obligation. So if the girl is this antithetical to the faith, first of all, I would say, why are you so angry towards the faith? There has to be more here than just because your mother had you do the station of the cross when you were a younger teenager during Lent. There has to be more here than a 45 minute to an hour Mass on a Sunday when God gives you 168 hours a week and you don't even want to give him one. There's got to be something wrong here. So usually when I run into a situation like this, pastoral experience has shown me, and it may not be the case here, I want to make that clear, but pastoral experience has shown me that usually it stems from a moral issue why the person is so inimical to their Catholic faith of baptism. It's because of a moral issue, and their conscience is getting to them. They don't want to give up the vice or sin. And that's the problem. Now, again, I'm not saying this is the case with this 17-year-old female. I have no idea whether or not it is. All I'm telling you is that pastoral experience has shown me that that's the case. So I would want to talk to her and say, why all the negativity here towards your faith of baptism? Do you even know what the Eucharist is? Do you even know that it's the source and summit of the Christian faith? Why are you so anti-Catholic? Is somebody feeding you this? Have you taken upon yourself to learn the arguments to defend the faith? But technically speaking, to answer the mother's question that you're asking on the mother's behalf, once the daughter is of legal age, and you're calling from Ontario, so I presume they live in Canada too. I don't know what the legal age in Canada is. In the United States, it's 18. It's once she turns 18 and moves out of the mother's house. That's when she doesn't have to go to Mass anymore. I would hope she would not do that. I would hope she want to continue going to Mass. I would also want to ask her when her last confession was, you know, and that would tell a lot too. Sure. But to answer the mother's question, once she becomes a legal adult and moves out of the mother's house, but as long as she's living in the mother's house, the mother has a right to ask the daughter to still attend Mass. So anyway, wow. Every family is different, but those are some guides. Thank you so much for a great question.
11: Mary, thank you also for your concern for your friend and for her daughter.
12: Yeah, absolutely.
11: It is Open Line Tuesday with Father Wade here on EWTN. Let's go now to Phil. Phil is in Pittsburgh, listening to us on his Alexa device. Hey, Phil, what's on your mind today?
3: Hi, Father. I had just a question about the, you know, I guess, the arrangement of the, you know, hierarchy of feast. So it's like, why is the birth of Mary, you know, celebrated today, a feast day, but yet the birth of St. John the Baptist is a solemnity with a vigil mass attached to it? And I guess, you know, like I sort of kind of, you know, understand why the Immaculate Conception is a holy day of obligation as in a solemnity. And the Annunciation is not, you know, and it's a solemnity without being a holy day of obligation. But I guess if you could explain some of that, you know.
12: Yeah, it's just a classification of feasts. So to answer your first question, John the Baptist is the last of the prophets, period. Ipso facto, the last of the prophets. He stands at the very, very, very threshold between the Old and the New Testaments. After him, after he's made visible in the world through his nativity of Elizabeth's womb, he is the final precursor to the God-man Jesus Christ. So that's why he's a solemnity. Mary's nativity today is not a memorial or an optional memorial. It's a feast, so it's just under a solemnity. It doesn't mean that it could not be one day made a solemnity. The Pope reigning at that time, whenever that time is, could make it a solemnity. The Immaculate Conception is a holy day of obligation. Sometimes it's waived if it falls on a Saturday or a Monday because of the Sunday obligation. But for the most part, if it falls on a Tuesday through Friday, most dioceses keep it as a holy day of obligation, where the Annunciation, is not. Well, why is that? Well, again, it's just a classification of feasts. We want to give honor to Mary being preserved in her divine maternity office from original sin. That's what the Immaculate Conception is all about, her being conceived in St. Anne's womb, her mother's womb. And so it was that privilege that she received before the cross of her son took place, that was an anticipated privilege that preserved her from original sin. So the church raises that to a solemnity. But the Annunciation, 9 months before Christ is born on December 25th, we celebrate the Annunciation on March 25th. It's not a holy day of obligation necessarily, but it's celebrated as a solemnity. So it's just a different classification of feasts. You know, the church doesn't want to overburden with too many holy days of obligation when you stop and remember that every Sunday is a holy day of obligation, as I said, with our last caller. So the church is prudent about her placements of her feasts. Great question. Thank you.
11: Appreciate your call there from Pittsburgh, Phil. We do appreciate that. It is Open Line Tuesday with Father Wade Menezes. I want to recommend America's favorite goofball. That would be Dr. Ray Guarendi, who will be here on this network, on this station, tomorrow at 1 p.m. Eastern on EWTN Radio with his great program, The Doctor Is In. It's been on the air for over 25 years now. Dr. Ray takes your calls, talks about family, marriage, and relationships, and he'll even throw in just a little bit of humor. Am I right, Father?
12: Oh, definitely.
11: A little bit.
12: No doubt.
11: Check it out tomorrow at 1 p.m. Eastern right here on EWTN Radio. Back now to Julia, a first-time caller from St. George, Utah, listening on the EWTN app. Hello, Julia. What's on your mind today?
4: This is my question. At baptism, we receive the gifts of the Holy Spirit. So what's the difference between those gifts and the gifts of those in the charismatic renewal?
12: Are you referring to the Catholic charismatic renewal?
4: Yes.
12: It's just a reigniting of them, a looking to see them more expanded into particular roles, like that of administrator, that of teacher, that of prophet with a lowercase p, because the last of the major prophets is ceased with John the Baptist, as I just told our last caller. There's universal gifts, right? Every baptized person receives the traditional seven gifts of the Holy Spirit: wisdom, understanding, counsel, fortitude, knowledge, piety, and fear of the Lord, to help sustain a moral Christian life. But the charisms of the Holy Spirit are ignited through the charismatic renewal for those who have already been baptized, say at infants or at any age for that matter. These special charisms are gratuitous gifts given beyond the seven gifts that make one fit and ready to undertake the various tasks and offices which contribute toward the renewal of the building up of the church. Again, teachers, administrators, etc. So some handle money, for example. Some are called to instruct in holiness only. Some teaching the scriptures, etc. So it's just a matter of expanding the seven gifts into particular specific roles.
11: Okay.
12: Great question. Thank you so much.
11: Julia, thank you so much for your phone call. Let's go to Maggie right now in Columbus, listening on the great St. Gabriel Radio. Hi, Maggie. What's on your mind today?
5: Hi. I hope I'm not going to be rude, but when I read the Enchiridion Adelgestus, that long, long, long thing, I was greatly comforted when I read that one could request the apostolic blessing for oneself and don't absolutely need a priest. Do you think I'm wrong or right or maybe?
12: Well, I think semper distingue, Maggie. I think always make distinctions. So to give the apostolic pardon worded per se as the apostolic pardon is worded, and there's two formularies. The priest has to pick one and use it over the dying person. Only a priest can do that, okay? By the authority given to me by the Apostolic See, I grant you a plenary indulgence and remission of all your sins in the name of the Father and of the Son and the Holy Spirit. Amen. That's the reading of one. The reading of the second one is, through the sacred mysteries of human redemption, may Almighty God release you from all punishments of the present life and of the life to come. May He open the gates of paradise and lead you to everlasting joys. Amen. Those are the two formularies of the apostolic pardon. Only a priest can do those. Now, if a priest cannot make it to the dying person's bedside and the dying person is still cognizant, we receive this indult that appears in the book you're referring to from now Pope St. Paul VI. Okay? Should a priest be unavailable to impart the apostolic pardon to the dying person, the apostolic constitution, Indulgensarium Doctrina, issued by Pope St. Paul VI on January 1st, 1967, offers this important piece of catechesis, and I quote now, "To the faithful in danger of death who cannot be assisted by a priest to bring them the sacraments and impart the apostolic blessing, apostolic pardon, with the attendant plenary indulgence, Holy Mother Church nevertheless grants a plenary indulgence to be acquired at the point of death in articulo mortis, provided the person dying are properly disposed and has been in the habit of reciting some prayers during their lifetime. To use a crucifix or cross in connection with the acquisition of this plenary indulgence is a laudable practice. This plenary indulgence at the point of death can be acquired by the faithful even if they have already obtained another plenary indulgence on the same day earlier that day by the priest who did visit them." Now, if the person's unconscious, Maggie, they're not going to be able to carry out this 1967 indult that's granted by Paul VI, now St. Paul VI, who closed the Second Vatican Council. They're not going to be able to carry it out on themselves because they're comatose already, or they're in ICU from a terrible car accident and have all kinds of apparatus on them. But you are right in that there are certain prayers you can do if the priest cannot make it to your bedside, and you can still receive a plenary indulgence, as I just read it verbatim. However, the apostolic pardon, per se, can only be done by the priest, and he has two formularies to choose from. He does not need to read both. He only has to choose one. Thank you, Maggie, for a great point. We really appreciate it. By the way, if I can say this, this holy card, it's a beautiful 4x6 holy card. I'm holding it up right now to the screen. It's the apostolic pardon holy card with the two formularies on it. And the bottom part of the card talks about the 1967 indult for the dying person who presumably is cognizant when the priest cannot make it to their bedside. Uh-huh. It's a beautiful 4x6 holy card of the death of Saint Joseph, flanked by either side of him at his deathbed by the Blessed Virgin, his spouse, and his foster son, Jesus Christ. These are available, I believe, for just $1 a piece from impressusart.com. Impressusart.com. It's a beautiful holy card.
11: Do check that out. It is Open Line Tuesday with Father Wade here on EWTN. I think we have time for one more phone call if somebody wants to grab in. And that number is 833-288-EWTN. You can call us or text us, 833-288-3986. In the meantime, Bert has an email. "How can I respond to my Protestant family who reject the Bible verses in Revelation about praying to the saints?"
12: Well, you need to look at the Universal Catechism, which itself is a plethora of sacred scripture itself, a sacred tradition, both oral and written. For example, the Church Fathers, the first 8 centuries, the writers of the early church, and also the Magisterium, the teaching office of the church. The Catechism is a plethora of all three defending this doctrine of the veneration of saints. And we see it peppered throughout the New Testament, especially in St. Paul's and St. Peter's epistles, and also in the book of Revelation. So, you know, to be a good defender of the faith in general or in a particular doctrine, you want to be well versed on that particular doctrine that your loved ones are asking you about, to be able to reasonably explain why the church teaches what she does. So a beautiful example would be to talk about the three states of the church, the three states of the communion of saints, also known as the three states of the church. Those already in heaven, the church triumphant, because because they've won the crown that does not wither, St. Paul says. Those of us still fighting the good fight on earth, members of the church militant, and the holy souls in purgatory who are assured heaven, but died not yet perfectly purified of their attachment to sin, so they need that purgation until they are detached from that sin, then they can enter heaven. These are members of the church suffering. So the church triumphant in heaven, the church militant still living on earth, and the church purgative, or the church suffering, or the church penitent in purgatory. This is a beautiful doctrine of the three states of the church, of the doctrine of the communion of saints, it's also called. So these are the type of things you want to well-verse yourself in with specific scripture passages to defend the doctrine.
11: Bert, thank you so much for your email. We have time for a call here from Anthony in Clayton, North Carolina, listening on the Great Divine Mercy Radio. Anthony, just a few minutes here. What's on your mind today?
6: Yeah, I've just been seeing some stuff on the charismatic movement, specifically with Encounter, and I've seen them doing some like weird healings, and I just wanted to know what you thought about that, such as like leg growing or unseen pains being healed.
11: Okay, are you familiar with that, Father?
12: Just a little bit. I've heard of them. Encounter Ministries is a Catholic organization that operates in cooperation with local individual Catholic dioceses if they receive approval. And it requires, of course, approval and blessing of the local bishop before launching any type of satellite campus, right?
11: Okay.
12: And so the bishop's blessing is required. There has to be doctrinal alignment. The organization states that its curriculum and teachings are reviewed to ensure they remain in conformity with Catholic doctrine. It has received endorsement from various Catholic figures and leaders within specific dioceses. So I haven't heard any

0: ministries that's operating in that diocese to make sure they stay in alignment with church teaching.
1: Appreciate that, Anthony. Thank you so much for your phone call. I don't think we have time for this last call from Amy driving through Missouri. Amy is a little upset because she says, we couldn't find a priest for my mom to get last rites closer to her death. She had received them beforehand, though.
0: Well, okay. Amy, I would tell you this. The first thing I would want to tell you is the last rites, the five elements that make up the last rites, are not required for salvation. Okay. It's great if you receive the last rites, but the last rites are not required for salvation. So don't let the evil one disrupt your peace. Secondly, I'm very happy to hear that sometime before, you don't say how long before, but sometime before your mother did receive the last rites, which are those five elements that I enunciated earlier. And I'm glad to hear that. I'm glad to hear that. And we have to be at peace with that. But the last rites, as wonderful as they are to receive, they are not required for salvation. So, baptism was what's required for salvation.
1: Sure. Okay. Amy, thanks so much for your phone call. And Father, you had something to add regarding our earlier discussion about the Blessed Virgin Mary.
0: Yeah, you know, so we're coming up now. The eighth day octave of today, from today, will be September 15th, Our Lady of Sorrows. Uh-huh. And let us not forget that Mary stood at the foot of the cross, right?
1: Yeah.
0: She did not swoon. She did not faint. She did not collapse. She stood. Now, was she sorrowful? Yes. Did she cry? Yes. Did she weep? Yes. But she didn't swoon, faint, or collapse, right? I think of the 13th century swoon of the Virgin devotion that Pope Julius II stomped out of existence. He said it was not consonant with sacred scripture. St. John the Apostle says that Mary clearly stood at the foot of the cross. What's my point here? When you're going through your trials, when you're going through your crosses, remember our Blessed Mother. Call upon her to assist you, to intercede for you before her Son, to guide you through this trial, this tribulation, indeed, this cross you are bearing, because she's standing with you at the foot of that particular cross of yours and wants to lead you more closely to her Son. You know, Cardinal Cajetan and others labeled this swoon devotion scandalous and dangerous to the faithful because, again, it was not consonant with our Blessed Mother's courageous behavior on that first Good Friday. And so Pope Julius refused to attach any indulgence to the devotion. So let us remember that Mary stood at the foot of the cross.
1: Yes, indeed. Father Wade, could you leave us with your blessing, please?
0: I certainly will, Tom. May the blessing of Almighty God, the Father, and the Son, and the Holy Spirit descend upon all of our Open Line Tuesday listeners and remain with each and every one of you this day and always. Saint Joseph, terror of demons.
1: Pray for us. On behalf of our great team here, I'm Tom Price along with Father Wade. Thank you for joining us for today's edition of Open Line. Coming up next on most of these stations, it'll be Beacon of Truth with Deacon Harold Burke Sivers. On today's program, we'll be talking about the elderly and the fear of death, a very important program. Also, the soulful psalm we'll be examining, Psalm 13:6. On behalf of our great team, I'm Tom Price. Thanks for joining us. See you next time here on EWTN's Open Line. 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
0: Salt and Light Radio invites you to listen and learn during this two-minute snapshot of the Catechism. Here now, Executive Director of Mission at St. Augustine's at the University of Idaho and author of the book, The Catholic Company Man, Eric Meyer.
3: Filial piety. Has such a nice ring to it, doesn't it? You know what it means? Respect for parents. That's right. Respect for parents. I love this. Catechism 2215, the hits just keep coming. Respect for parents, or filial piety, derives from gratitude towards those who, by the gift of life, their love and their work, have brought their children into the world and enabled them to grow in stature, wisdom, and grace. With all your heart, honor your father, and do not forget the birth pangs of your mother. Remember that through your parents you were born. What can you give back to them that equals their gift to you? As said in the book of Sirach, chapter 7. The Catechism is heavy on the fourth commandment, the duties of family members, honoring your father and mother, being a good father, being a good mother. But the bottom line is there's responsibilities towards parents. And it's interesting, it develops into sort of this filial responsibility as grown children to older parents. It's really interesting. We have notations in here about parents picking the correct school, but then raising the child. And then once the child is an adult, continuing to give them proper advice so they stay close to the faith. We got to stay tight. Blood is thicker than water, and we have to stay together. I love that about the Catechism and how clear that is.
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4: 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This is Dr. Tom Curran. I'm joined today as regularly now with Father Pat Smith, joining me from Washington, D.C. Father Pat, good morning to you and welcome.
7: Good morning. 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
4: So, Father Pat, today on the program, I've got a pleasant surprise. It's something that is part of your everyday life as a priest. It's something that is a part of certain folks' lives in the among the faithful. Not a lot, but I'm going to guess that many of you have heard of the Liturgy of the Hours. And so most probably are aware of phrases like Lauds and Vespers. That refers to morning prayer and evening prayer. Those are the two what are called hinge hours.

0: the Liturgy of the Hours. Maybe some of you are familiar with night prayer. Sometimes churches, when they're doing adoration, or if you're on a retreat, they'll come together at the end of the night and do night prayer together. That was something that we very much enjoyed as a family. We would go to adoration at the seminary on Sunday nights, and they would do a sung version of night prayer, which was very beautiful, Compline. Then there's also what's called the Office of Readings, and that would typically happen first thing in the morning. However, before all of those hours, the first thing that is prayed is called the Invitatory Psalm. And the Invitatory Psalm is Psalm 95. That's the standard one. There are two others, but today on the program, we're going to dig into the Liturgy of the Hours, and in particular, focus in on Psalm 95. So, Father Pat, are you excited to dive in with me on this?
1: Yes, very much.
0: Yeah. So, we're going to start with a prayer. I'm going to have you lead us with a prayer as we get started, and I have my own Liturgy of the Hours with me.
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1: Yes, in the name of the Father, Son, and the Holy Spirit. Dear good and gracious God, we just thank you for bringing us together once again to reflect on your word and to grow in knowledge of you and to fall in love with you. Lord, open our ears to your voice, open our hearts to your love, and so ultimately open our hands, arms, our lives to share with others all that we received from you. Lord, bless us. Kindle within our hearts a zeal for prayer and a passion for serving and loving you through Christ our Lord.
0: Well, Father Pat, as I mentioned, we are going to dive into Psalm 95. But before we do that, there's some folks out there who either are watching or listening to the program who aren't really aware of, like I said, Liturgy of the Hours. Like, what am I talking about? And how is that part of your life as a priest day to day?
1: Well, the liturgy, basically, the whole concept of liturgy hours is they're praying throughout in the hours throughout the day, very early in the morning, even before, there's the office of readings that can be done very, very early. It can be really done anytime. Morning prayer, afternoon prayer, evening prayer, night prayer. And so really, it's the idea, the concept is sanctifying the day, meaning that being intentional about acknowledging God and listening to his word, meditating on his word. And, if you think about how busy and crazy any day can be, there's something about stopping, just like anything you put on your calendar. It's something that's, oh, I need to stop and do this. And it's not, stopping, an hour and a half, it's especially those, daytime prayers. It's it can be 10 minutes, 15 minutes. But it's something, if you think about it, people say, take a power nap, or which is not a long night's sleep. It's like a short, something short, but it really impacts your day, and it's a great way to continue to restart your day. Maybe it's been a rough day. Maybe things haven't gone the way you wanted. And somehow went by sanctifying the day, intentionally acknowledging God and sitting with God at points throughout the day, from the earliest day to the very end of your day. It's so easy for us to kind of take God for granted, to be distracted and by all that's going on. So it just grounds us throughout the day so that we don't lose focus of God and awareness and assurance that God is with us.
0: So Father Pat, when I think about certain prayers that we all take on, it's like, if I pray a daily rosary, or I pray, in this instance, we're talking about the Liturgy of the Hours, or people go to Mass. There are certain things that are like, these are the

0: let's call it the pegs that I put my hat on. These are the most important points that I keep in mind when I'm entering into this daily devotion. You talked about the Liturgy of the Hours as this kind of as this reminder, I need to continue to come back to the Lord, right? Are there any sort of go-to sort of key insights that help inspire you or help you want to make sure I need to get to this, right? It might be that like for me, the Liturgy of the Hours, the fact that it's liturgical prayer and not just devotional prayer, that means it's Christ, the high priest, who's the active agent, the one who's initiating the prayer, and I'm drawn into it, right? That's an example of an insight. Are there any particular insights that are like fundamental for you in terms of motivating you to pray the Liturgy of the Hours, helping you to pray well the Liturgy of the Hours? And I hope that's not too obscure. I know that's kind of a quick point, but
1: One, I think I can tell you, ministry is almost 36 years now as a priest, and most of the time as a pastor. It's very easy to have tunnel vision in a sense of, I'm a pastor of a particular community, and there's so many things to do, and I've typically most of the time been alone in a parish, and it's very easy to lose focus that I'm part of the universal church, and even my prayer is not just my prayer life. The idea that I get to know that my sisters and brothers throughout the world connecting is the when in First Peter, where it says, stay sober and alert, your opponent, the devil, is roaring, is seeking to devour you like a roaring lion. Resist them solid in your faith, knowing that the brotherhood of believers throughout the world are basically going through the same and in the same battle. It's like, oh, that's right, I'm not alone. So the Liturgy Hours immediately connects me with the praying church, the church militant in prayer. All over the world. And it's really, it's one of those things, if you don't consciously and intentionally remind yourself, it's very easy to have a sense of, I'm fighting this battle, alone, that, and so I would say, just in general, that's a great way that the Liturgy Hours always brings you back to that.
0: wow, that's so interesting. I think that's maybe like it's a lower level one for me, lower on my list. I think one that I was expecting you to say, and it's not like you only have one, is this is part of how you're praying for others, right? So this is like an important way that you are ministering. You're accomplishing your priesthood is by being the go-between, the intermediary. By interceding for them in the actual prayer itself.
1: Well, I was that you're absolutely right. I'd say that's a different level. First of all, again, I don't know who was said famously said, we're all beggars before God. One time I was sharing with
0: Augustine,
1: someone, I should
0: you
1: know
0: should
1: that
0: know
1: because
0: that,
1: they just
0: Father
1: saying,
0: Pat.
1: yes, I was testing you. But the idea that, listen, before prayer, I am not just a liturgical leader or I'm a beggar before God. And I can remember sharing with someone who had asked me about just what my prayer life is, and I just kind of described it. And their reaction shocked me. They said, wow, man, you must be really holy. And I thought that was not the impression I was trying to convey. And I said to them, no, you need to understand. I don't pray like that because I'm holy. I pray that way because I'm desperate. And it's like the Liturgy Hours is a gift that really just keeps bringing me back. And so I start off, I'm the beggar before God. And if I don't, if I don't, and so I see how it sustains me to be that priest who's praying for the community, praying with the church, praying everything that the second point you made. But it really starts with knowing my poverty before God and my desperate need for his grace.
0: Powerful. I love that, Father Pat. In fact, I would say that one of the principal places where I learned the prayer of desperation is the Liturgy of the Hours. And I th what's interesting is I haven't made a study of it. I want to do this one day, that the prayers of desperation are most often found in the Office of Readings.
1: Psalms,
0: And
1: amazing.
0: what's really interesting is I wonder, like I was wondering, okay, the ones who put together these Liturgy of the Hours, they're holy and they're insightful. This is not an accident. And you wonder, the people who are most desperate, right, that what they're going to read the Psalms that are saying, and on my bed, my pillows was bedewed with

0: tears, and I was up all night moaning and crying out for God and groaning and I moan like a dove, and all of these psalms that are psalms that you have these desperate cries are happening in the hour that is traditionally prayed in the middle of the night. And you think about the people who are most desperate, they're the ones who can't sleep. They can't sleep, and they're just crying out to God. And they've got, how can I sleep, right? How can I say, I just have to keep crying out to you. And what I found so striking about that is you can't pray that and be unmoved. No, actually, you can pray that and be unmoved. And that's the issue.
1: Right. And I think, just think about just when we say, let us pray, the first thing we do is make the sign of the cross. We, in the liturgy hours, we say, not in the name of the Father, Son, and Holy Spirit. We do the gesture. We're saying, oh God, come to my assistance. Lord, make haste to help me. So it starts with that cry out to God for his assistance and help. I think that's where it all begins, as we are, recognizing our desperate need for God.
0: I think this is a great place to kind of move into the point, because what you just stated there is something that priests and religious, and certainly people who are like third order Dominicans or things like that, they'll also make a commitment to do this. I don't think it rises to the same level as it does for the priests and religious who make a promise or as part of their vow, commit to the liturgy of the hours. But it's something that you say how many times a day, oh God, come to my assistance, oh Lord, make haste to help me. Yeah. Let's get going. I got to get moving on this prayer. And it we don't pray it from a conscious standpoint, like the conscious awareness, oh God, come to my assistance, oh Lord, make haste to help me. I'm desperate. Like, that's the prayer of a desperate person, and recognizes that beggar before God status. And so how easy it is to just gloss that over and just push on.
1: Yeah, I think, and I would say, in all these years, it's like my relationship with liturgy hours has changed, and just like prayer can change and grow, like in the depth of it. I was introduced to it actually as a college student. My mother gave me the one volume Christian Prayer, and it was really the first time in my life where I started like scheduling God into my day, and I only in hindsight realized what a profound point that was. That was the beginning of a turning point where the importance of God in my life took a step up, that he actually made my calendar. So it's like, get up and say, okay, I gotta go to class tomorrow. It's, jump in the shower, run to breakfast, go to your 8 o'clock class. It's like, well, what am I gonna do on morning prayer? It's like, well, I literally have to change the alarm clock. And that's like, I've never done that. I literally accommodated God. I had to change my clock. And I think that, once I went to the seminary, it was I started off in college with praying the liturgy. I was almost like a private prayer. And so I actually had to get, when I went to the seminary, it's like, wait, God, you're going too fast. So, why would this, we're going back and forth. And it's like, I actually didn't like it. I thought, and only really my spiritual director helped me see that, really, it is a liturgical prayer. It's a community prayer. And that's like, so, but I'm really glad, I think, how the Lord made it a personal prayer for me, that, and then I had to appreciate, and it made perfect sense, and so I adjusted, where I could pray with the community, but I think it becomes, it can become like a duty and a chore, because life is so busy and the ministry is so busy, and then it became a real struggle to keep up with it at different points, but then realizing just how critical, how basically helpful it is to keep you on point, because when you lose sight, again, you can get overwhelmed by the ministry and the challenges. So it really, the discipline, disciple, I found myself going back, and just more really appreciating in a new way, even to the point that I find those pages are really thin, but it's like finding a highlighter that doesn't bleed through, that I literally, it's like a student, disciple, let me study so I don't take this for granted. Something's going to jump out in every psalm, and I will highlight it. So it's like I'm here to study, to really pay attention and to absorb this. So there's different, experiences throughout all these years to really seek to get the most out of liturgy hours.

0: Hi, this is Tim Staples from the Staples of Faith, giving you a personal invitation to join us at Holy Apostles Catholic Church for Beyond the Bible, where I will be speaking on Now That We Are Catholic. You are going to be challenged to learn and grow in your faith, as well as be inspired and empowered to share that Catholic faith with everyone in your life. September 21st, 6:30 p.m., Holy Apostles Catholic Church. Hope to see you there.
1: 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So, Father Pat, I'm going to flex on you here. So here's my liturgy of the hours. Here's my breviary. So this is volume two of the liturgy of the hours that we're in right now. It's the brown covered one.
2: Right.
1: And mine's kind of torn up here, unfortunately. But the reason I'm flexing, I'm showing Father Pat my breviary here over Zoom, is the inside cover. Maybe you have the same thing on yours. It's signed. It says, be only all for Jesus through Mary. God bless you. Be only all for Jesus through Mary. God bless you. Mother Teresa. So.
2: Oh, wow. Wow.
1: Yeah. So nice. It's dated. It's dated 8/5/89, but she dates it in the European fashion. So 8/5/89 is actually May the 8th.
2: May.
1: 1989. Mm. So did you never do that? Did you never bring your breviary to have her sign it?
2: No, I met her once, but no, I didn't have my breviary with me.
1: Well, that was thanks to Father Bill Kelly, actually. So I don't know how he had the inside track on when Mother was going to be at San Gregorio, at that chapel where the sisters were, the missionaries of charity, but the seminarians that would show up early for mass. And
2: that's where I met her.
1: Yeah.
2: And actually, I didn't have a, she did hand out her card on the fruit of prayer. You know.
1: Oh, really?
2: Oh, yeah. Local. She said, I'm VIP, has a card. You know, here's my card. And it was the fruit of prayer is the fruit of silence is prayer. The fruit of prayer is faith. The fruit of faith is service. The fruit of service is love, something like that. But yeah.
1: Okay, do you have the card? Is it in your breviary?
2: It is in one of my breviaries, believe it or not. I have to find
1: is it really?
2: Oh, yeah, yeah. That's great. Of course I kept it. Of course, it was from her.
1: Wow, that's so awesome.
2: Yeah.
1: Yeah. So It's like so what we'll do as a family is we pray night prayer. I don't know, maybe now it's kind of every 2 weeks, but we try to vary it up when we're praying together with our kiddos. So we'll use the four volumes, because night prayers, that you know, it's the same in all, that the antiphons will change a bit,
2: right?
1: And so with between the four of these, and then I use the Divine Office app, and so that spreads us around. But it is you mentioned the idea of when you're praying it, people going different speeds, so it's teaching my kids to slow down. It's not a race,
2: right?
1: Think about what you're saying. So and anyways, but does your breviary, you mentioned just before the break how you were you highlight stuff. Do you find that your breviary carries, let's say, that a similar or a parallel kind of analogous kind of weight as your Bible, in terms of like just like the investing it with the experience of prayer and what it means to pray with that particular volume of the Liturgy of the Hours?
2: Yes, and I would say, I think over the years now with the that I will see, in a sense, when I highlight, I'll have different highlighters colors, and it's like, oh, when I did this before, that this is what's jumped out. Now something different is jumping out. So I almost feel like God is speaking to us in the moment, in the present, and so something really hit me and struck me, you know, before, that's now something different. So I just find that. It's dialogue, you know, it's like, and I found when I started doing it, and I think probably just mentally something about putting a highlight, you know, it's just like when you take your notes, you can read, you know, it's like different auditing a class and taking it for credit. It's like, I have to know this because there's an exam at the end, so I better learn it and study my notes and learn it so I can retain it and utilize it, versus I'm just auditing a class and, you know, everyone else is frantically taking notes and I'm just listening. And it's like, so it was a way of more deep investing and really listening more intently. And I think that, and I find, you know, if you listen more intently, it's, you're going to get more out of, you're going to hear more, you're going to get more out of it. It's going to be more relevant, to your life.
1: Well, it strikes me as like, what do you expect? If you expect that prayer is just you saying words, then you might as well just say them and maybe say them with devotion. But if you expect that the one who's taking the initiative, the one who's communicating, right, this dialogue, that the Lord has something to say, well, then all of a sudden, prayer is very different. Am I going to miss what the Lord's saying?
2: I think the other thing, too, is not even just, it's when you said, listen what the Lord's saying. But as you know, when you're praying the Psalms, it's like you're reading the words of the psalmist. And the question is, am I simply reading another a psalmist's desperation or another someone else's excitement and praise? You know, am I just reading their words? Or, but I know it's an invitation for me to connect within myself. So maybe this moment I'm not feeling very desperate or afraid, but it's kind of like when I'm list, but it's like I've been there. Oh, I know that. And it's like, so making them your own. And sometimes, you know, some are almost cringeworthy. And if I use that term, it's kind of like, you know, if it's like, you know, the Lord, as you know, unlike the rest, I am righteous and I am holy. And it's like, is that true? But if it's not, I know I want it to be true. And I know God wants me to remember who I am and who he called me to be. So it's like, yes, you know, I know this is where I'm aspiring to.
1: All right. Well, let's do this live then. Let's take a look at Psalm 95, which is called the Invitatory Psalm. And I have my breviary open and we'll just go through it. We'll just go through the invitatory psalm. We'll see how far we get and just do some living, again, I call it dialogical lectio divina. So just we'll dialogue together on what the Lord says to us in this scripture. When I do this with my family, I always say to them, look, remember, you have to say a prayer. You pray that the Holy Spirit will make this word come alive, because it is the word of God. It's not just a prayer book. It's a prayer book, but it's also liturgical prayer. Christ is at work, and the essence of it are the scriptures. So, all right, so let's, I'm going to start, Father. I'll read first, and then I just have you reflect, and we'll go back and forth. Lord, open my lips, and my mouth will proclaim your praise.
2: The very beginning.
1: That's enough, right there.
2: Yeah. Well, even, you know, as you know, God is initiator of prayer, and without him, we can't even pray. And it's like the idea, Lord, open my lips. I can't even do that by myself. You know, and my mouth should declare your praise. So I think it just reminds us, you know, we say at Mass, you know, and we say, lift up your hearts, lift to the Lord. Let us give thanks to the Lord our God. And what do we say? Well, it is right and just. Of course. So open my lips, Lord, that my mouth should declare your praise. I mean, that is what, you know, it is right and just. So it just reminds us, because sometimes we're not being just, you know, we're not giving God what God's due. So I think that those little things, again, just remind us that God, only with your help can I even give you, you know, the worthy praise, the praises you deserve.
1: And it's such a striking thing that this is what the church has as the very first words that a priest or a religious or anyone who's praying the Liturgy of the Hours would say, right? I like to say, what if you said it like this? Unless, Lord, you open my lips, my mouth will not proclaim your praise. Mm. It's that level of dependency. And I just find that so striking that, Lord, open my lips. We do not think that we depend that much on God for our prayer. We just don't.
2: Yeah. Well, if you think about it, though, when people say, I struggle to pray, you know, that, I know I should be praying more. I know I don't have time. They're literally saying, I can't do it. You know, I'm too weak. I'm too distracted. So I think if we're very honest, that's not that a concept of without God, I can't do this. Is actually, we often live it out every day, and we're actually saying it out loud without realizing it. you know, without his grace, without it, then I can't do this. And so I think so that opening line just sort of explicitly states that.
1: Well, and I also love this idea. My mouth will proclaim your praise. I think oftentimes we'll say, I listen, you know, so the homily yesterday, the deacon was giving this homily. He was like, you know, and we evangelize when we bless ourselves at a restaurant. We evangelize when we say a kind word to the person who is checking us our stuff out at the cash register at the supermarket. And I'm like, yeah, okay, fine. But is that it? Is there any more? Do we ever with our mouths proclaim the praise of God? Like, is this like, what's the level that we settle for? And I just wonder, how much praising of God do we do? And do we do it as a proclamation? Do we do it as an announcement? Do we do it as something that is visible and public? God is worthy to be praised, not just a concept to be proven at best.
2: Yeah. I mean, if you think about it, even like the order of the Mass, we start with praise. You know, the opening song, you know, you're not, we're not saying, our opening hymn will be, you know, Lord have mercy, you know, Lord have mercy, you know, nobody knows the trouble I've seen. It's like, no, we'll get there. But that's not where we're starting. God, you are good. You are awesome. God is an awesome God. You know, God, you are wonderful. You are, it's like, and it's really, really important so that you make it clear what you may have forgotten, you know, that God is God alone and there is no other. And, you know, and he is omnipotent. He is omnipresent. He is omniscient. It's like, God, don't, you know, one of the gifts of the Spirit, as you know, is awe and wonder. And it is very easy, if you're not paying attention, to lose that sense of awe. And the moment you realize, it's like, let me repent. God, you know, you are unchanging. You are awesome. You are good. And, you know, the way I put it is that you want to begin prayer by acknowledging, you know, rather than bringing God your mountains of heartache and struggle, it's like, no, first acknowledge that God is the mountain mover. And once you are clear and convinced that, yes, God, you are awesome. You can do anything but fail. You know, you are the mountain mover. Now, about my mountains, somehow it's in a whole different perspective when I realize I'm speaking to the mountain mover.
1: Yeah, I love that. Well, and in fact, this Psalm 95, which is the invitatory psalm, again, it's the invitation that stands at the very beginning of the entirety of the praying of the Liturgy of the Hours every day. It starts with, come, let us sing to the Lord and shout with joy to the rock who saves us.
2: Yes. Yes. I love, again, the invitation. Yeah, that's why. Yeah. Invite. Come, let us sing to the Lord and shout with joy to the rock who saves us.
1: Again. So what I love about, okay, go ahead.
2: No, go ahead.
1: I was going to say, what I love about this is that how much are we actually singing to the Lord? Right? I think I would say the great majority of Catholics, we settle for singing only at Mass. We, you know, but the idea of singing to the Lord. Oh, and if there's only one thing we probably do less than singing to the Lord, and that is shouting with joy to the rock who saves us. This is said every single day by every priest, every religious, every deacon. Shout with joy to the rock who saves us. And God bless us if we can get people to feel so exuberant that they would shout for joy about God being God and about what God has done for us.
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2: Well, and I would add, before you edify us, that we say that every day. It's like God knows we need to be told. We're invited every day to sing to the Lord and shout with joy to the rock who saves us. Meaning we, and you know, when you, if you're something you're teaching your children, you know, that let me remind you every day. Well, why do you have to remind them so much? Because you know how easily they forget. And so that's where, again, we let the scriptures carry us. And it's like, is this the words of a psalm who's excited about God? Or is it me who have stopped being excited, who are more distracted by the struggles of the day? And it's like, no, come, you're invited. Sing to the Lord, shout with joy to the rock who saves us. Remember, he has saved you. He has healed you. He's delivered you. He gives you every breath you take. And it's like, oh yeah, thank you. It's reminding us. You know, if you oftentimes we focus on what we lack rather than what we have. And so that's why if you think about just, you know, when anyone just sits down and says, okay, what are you grateful for? You're like, well, you know, you mentioned a few things, but it's like every day write something you're grateful for. The list gets longer and longer. And so if my bet was typically of constant, what I lack, I wish I had more education. I wish I had more friends. I wish I had a better job. I wish I had, you know, better health. I wish I had this. I wish I had that. It's like, I don't have anything. It's like, wait a minute. So somehow in accepting an invitation, you realize how much you actually do have and how, and that in fact, God has saved you. God is the rock who saved you. Give him thanks. Rejoice.
1: So, you know what's so striking about this particular psalm? It's, again, it's set up as the first psalm in the Liturgy of the Hours. It doesn't address God at all. It never speaks to God. So it's not actually a prayer. It is an address from the church, if you will, or the psalmist to us. It dawned on me as I was kind of praying through Psalm 95, like, wait a minute. I'm never actually addressing God in this. So it's never a prayer to God. And you go through the prayer, come, let us sing to the Lord. It's all about us. The Lord, and it says a whole bunch of things about God, but it's never addressed to God. It's addressed to us who are praying. So you talk about that reminder. This entire prayer, this entire psalm is a reminder to us. It's an invitation to enter into prayer on the basis of these things that we ought to be reminded of.
2: Well, since it is, again, it's the Holy Scripture. So rather than seeing it as, you know, yeah, it's not so much our prayer to God, it's a plea from God, an invitation, you know? So, and I think that, you know, wake up, you know, let us sing the shout with joy, the rock who saves us. Let us approach him. You know, it's like, it's God pleading with us.
1: Well, and listen to the plea here. Let us approach him with praise and thanksgiving and sing joyful songs to the Lord. And I think about that, you know, let us approach him with praise and thanksgiving. How about you flip it around? Through praise and thanksgiving, you approach the Lord.
2: Mm-hmm.
1: And so that idea of what does it mean to approach something, right? So we're obviously talking we could be talking about the idea of approaching Jerusalem. They're approaching Jerusalem. And so they're singing these songs of praise and thanksgiving to acknowledge they're almost there. They've almost arrived into the presence of the Lord. There's, I think, something really important there, that if we don't feel like we're sensing God's presence in prayer, we may not be clearing away the blockages. We may not be clearing away the obstacles, but praise and thanksgiving and singing joyful songs to the Lord accomplishes that.
2: You know, I think that in one example, like in scripture where, the Lord says things like, do not be afraid. But you know, it's typically in scripture, God, you know, whether it's in the Old Testament, Jesus, the New, they don't just say not to be afraid, but tells you why. You know, for I am with you. You know, I'll never leave or forsake you. It's like, okay, because, you know, if you're going through a hard time, it's like, oh, just be happy. Don't worry, be happy. No. You know, it's like, you know, don't be afraid, for I am with you. And I think that the psalm, again, it doesn't just tell us, obediently, you better praise God. Okay, it's like it tells us why. Come, let us sing to the Lord and shout with joy to the rock who saves us. Let us approach him with praise and thanksgiving. Let's approach with praise and thanksgiving and sing joyful songs to the Lord. And then, you know, the next line, for the Lord is God, the mighty God, the great King over all the gods. It's like it's constantly reminding us, and I'm saying, praise him, you know, God, you know, God is so insecure. He just needs us to praise him so he feels better about himself. No, it constantly tells us why, you know, why to do it. And so it almost anticipates it won't always be self-evident when I am, you know, when you focus on yourself and focus on where you are and you're having your pity party, the first instinct is not, what do I have nothing, I don't, I'm not, I have so many reasons not to be happy, not to be praised, not to be thankful. And the word of God just reminds us that, oh, no, no, no, there is plenty of reason, you know, again, and is right and just, as I said earlier.
1: All right, so let's continue on. You touched on to that next stanza. Actually, and I just want to say one last word there. Sing joyful songs to the Lord, praise and thanksgiving. These are the key ways of praying that I would love to see more of, right? Just to even like to introduce our kids into places where they're singing songs joyfully to the Lord. They're praising and thanking God. It's not the typical experience of, I want to say, the majority of Catholics. And maybe your parish is something that's a different experience. I think that you come from a background where singing joyful songs to the Lord is, I think, maybe more part of your culture. I don't know. Is that saying too much?
2: No, I think it's just like, you know, we have, we not like in our parish, you know, we have four liturgies. I mean, both you have the, you know, just we sing the hymns on Saturday and you have traditional, you know, cantor and choir, cantor and organ at 8 o'clock, and then a chorale, more traditional choir, and a gospel choir at 12:30. And you're right, I think there's a sense of the concept of gospel music of expressing, you know, a clapping in the songs. But if you think about it, it's almost like in a charismatic renewal. It's like this idea that expressing, you know, lifting your hands up to the Lord, you know, clapping. It's like, you know, with, you know, instruments and psalms, and it's like, you know, with thanksgiving. And so the idea that we come to God in the sense with your whole self, and it's kind of like, it's not just, I offer God my voice, you know, which I could just say the word, you know, God, you are good, God, you are awesome, God, you, it's like, but no, I can, with your voice, you know, if somebody, it's one thing someone says, you know, they want to express their love for you and just say, you know, just, hey, I really love you, I really care. But if they feel moved, like, I want to sing it to you. You know it's real. I mean, you know it's profound. It's like, I can't just say it, I got to sing it. And so I think that, but I think it, one of the things you're pointing out is that, you know, liturgy is repetitive. And so it's very, if we're not careful, it becomes routine. And, but again, if the heart of, I would tell people, you know, the liturgy without, you know, a rich religion without relationship is rites and rituals that don't have the power to save you. It's the relationship that saves us. And somehow, not letting liturgy, the worship, become simply something separated from the relationship, you know, the goodness of God with, you know, what, knowing what God has done for me, the rock who saved me. But I mean, it is something very conscious and deliberate. If we're not, you can't do liturgy passive. You can't worship without thought. Love God with all your mind as well, you know, so.
1: Well, and let's dive into this. Who is this God that we are singing praise, joyful songs and praising and thanking him and shouting with joy? The Lord is God, the mighty God, the great King over all the gods. He holds in his hands the depths of the earth and the highest mountains as well. He made the sea, it belongs to him. The dry land too, it was formed by his hands.
2: Yeah, again, we so need to be reminded, we can go through a whole day and so we focus on, again, that, you know, that there's something, you know, the powers that be, it's like oftentimes we feel powerless. People above us may make decisions that impact our lives and we're not happy about it. And, you know, there's so many circumstances, human beings, we're very vulnerable, we're mortal. And there's some, you know, the weather, everything, anything that happens, kind of like, man, we don't have any control. And so reminding ourselves who God is, you know, the earth and the sea, oh, it belongs to him. The dry land too was formed by his hands. You know, it's like, so it's like just putting God in perspective. It goes to what I said earlier that, again, simply acknowledging God, the mountain mover, you know, that puts all my mountains and obstacles in perspective. You know, I realizing as there are things you often can come to prayer overwhelmed. The things that overwhelm me, life can overwhelm me. But it becomes very clear as you pray this psalm that, however, it never overwhelms God. You know, what blindsides me does not blindside God. What intimidates me does not intimidate God. And God invites me to recognize that and to be reminded of that, and then realize he's with me. You know, so I don't have to face any of this alone. I face with someone, with the God who is, you know, puts the order of the universe in perspective, in right order. And for us to recognize, again, he is the omnipotent, omniscient, omnipresent God.
1: Well, and here's one of the things, I think one of the fruits of prayer is that we pray these words because it's the word of God, right? It has that power to sink into the core of our being, and it can shape how we see things, right? That's that conversion of mindset. And it, that is so it's so deeply needed by us to be able to know that God is mighty. He's king over anything else that would try to claim lordship in our lives. And you think about the things that are either the deepest depths of darkness and hiddenness and stuff that is chaotic and out of control, right? The depths of the earth, or the highest mountains, an obstacle that's in our way that is completely unscalable by us. Oh, you know what? He holds that in his hands.
2: Wow.
1: Right? What do you hold in your hands, right? Yeah. Oh, I got complete control. That's nothing. That's nothing for the Lord. It's just in his hands. He's got total control over it. And then the same thing with the sea. He made the sea. But the sea is considered the place of chaos, right? There's the hidden depths. What's under there, we don't know. It's a threat to us, and the storms and all the other dangers. All that stuff is danger. The dry land, too, it belongs to him. Yes. Right? It's his. He owns it. He's got control over it. And the dry land, too, for it was formed by his. So basically, he's got everything.
2: Yes.
1: He's got everything that can be a threat to your life.
2: And there's not a day that we don't need to be reminded of that. You know, that, and I think part is our mortality. You know, we are weak and we face things that are beyond our control. And so often people think about just, you know, people are like, oh, it's cloudy out, it's raining. You know, I'm just, you know, I'm just depressed by it. It's like, I was so hoping to be sunny today. And it's like, whether it's sunny or not, it's going to depend what mood I'm going to be in, or it's kind of like, but you know, that, you know, God gives us, you know, the sun and the rain. And somehow, can we say, you know, this is the day the Lord has made. That's enough to rejoice and be glad in it. But it just, again, all the things that we don't, what even more, even unconsciously, the things that we don't have control over, are the things that often can be most discouraging to us. You know, even in very practical ways, it can be other people, people I care about whose behavior, but you know, I can't get them to change. I can't get them to see what I want. And it impacts our lives. So again, that, but then we'll know whenever I even feel that way of being intimidated and over the sky, I know who to go to, the one who is never intimidating. You know, I know who to turn to.
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1: So Father Pat, we're going to continue on. We turn to the Lord, and the Psalm 95 teaches us how to turn to the Lord, the one who is in charge of all. To come then, let us bow down and worship, bending the knee before the Lord our Maker, for he is our God and we are his people, the flock he shepherds. Well, think of yesterday's, Sunday's first reading, right? That you're a people that are peculiarly his own. He's chosen you from among all the peoples, and he's going to hold you as precious, and he'll delight in you. I'm using words from other scriptures, but that idea of just how.
2: And, you know, I always remind people that when Jesus described, you know, use the analogy of the shepherd and the sheep, you know, again, that, you know, calling a sheep was not necessarily a compliment. You know, the sheep are not very bright. They really, you know, a sheep absolutely needs a shepherd if they're going to survive and not be lost. And so the reality is that we have to accept the fact that, again, we are extraordinarily and sometimes shockingly forgetful. You know, it's like, you know, out of sight, out of mind. It's like, you know, we just, you know, oh, what a wonderful mass, a wonderful homily. And like, you know, and then, you know, someone cuts us off in traffic as we're leaving the parking lot. And we just go into a tirade. It's like, what happened? You know, what did you just hear? What did we just do? It's like, oh, I forgot that quick, you know? So we really do, we desperately need this amazing shepherd to be reminded. Because we need to be reminded every day, because we will forget.
1: Okay, quick funny story. It's a little diversion. So I walked the Camino, 31 days. And one of the amazing things on the Camino, this was 2 years ago, is that everyone is so friendly and open to each other, right? So, because you're all on this journey together. It's a hard journey. It's about 500 miles. You're up and down hills. It's hot. It's difficult. It's a pain, right? And so you, when you show up for like, you're going to stop and get like a little bite to eat or a coffee or something. Oh, come here, sit over here with us. Oh, let's make some room. Oh, let me get my stuff out of the way for you. So that was 31 days of experience. And I got to the airport to fly home. And I got to the airport and there was a guy there that had walked the Camino and his bag was on one of the only seats that remained. And so I said, excuse me, do you mind if I just sit here? And he looked at me and he had this scowl on his face. It just took his bag and put it down. And I'm thinking, really? Are we back to the real world now? Is this really the way that we're going to relate to? We just went through this whole thing together and you never would have done that for the 40 days that you were on the Camino and you're an hour away from that experience and you're already back to mine, not yours.
2: Yeah. That's right. And like I said, it's we have just a shocking capacity to forget. And but the Lord takes us into consideration. And that's when it is some great news that, you know, you are my people, the flock I shepherd. You know, it's like, thank goodness, thank God, because, Lord, we need you. We don't do well on our own.
1: Well, this is take a look at the next part of the psalm. This is, I always get a kick out of this, that this is what the church chose for us as the invitatory psalm. Today, listen to the voice of the Lord. Do not grow stubborn as your fathers did in the wilderness when at Meribah and Massah they challenged me and provoked me, although they had seen all of my works.
2: Yeah.
1: That's an invitation to pray.
2: Well, you know, again, the scriptures, you know, the truth will make us free. And it says, you know, so you heard these wonderful things of who God is. And this is you sometimes, you know, it's stubborn. And, you know, again, it is right and just, but many times we're just unjust and wrong. It's like, tell the truth. You know what they say, tell the truth, shame the devil. It's like the truth will make you free, but you got to acknowledge who I am without God and how incredibly ungrateful and unjust I can be. And once again, without even realizing it, you just gave a perfect example, you know, an hour from the Camino, suddenly it's like, oh, mine, not yours. It's like, wait a minute. And you know what? In fairness, it's like, yeah, I've had a habit of learning that behavior for decades. And then I had this unique experience on the Camino. And it's kind of like, I kind of went back to, you know, to the default. And I also need to be reminded, no, we want to change the default. And so I think that, you know, the scriptures are always honest in showing us, because we easily rationalize and don't see it. You know, we need to know our own poverty, so that we can be reminded why the God who the amazing God we just described in the beginning of the song, how we so desperately need him. And
1: so today, listen to the voice of the Lord. All right. So this is the today moment, right? The invitation is for today. And today, listen to the voice of the Lord. That's a really like powerful thing to think. Wait a minute. God's going to speak to me today. My expectation ought to be that in the course of my day, the Lord is going to be nudging, going to be urging, going to be giving me a little push, a little pay attention to what's going on around me. The Lord is going to be at work speaking to me. And the question is, will I be stubborn?
2: Yes.
1: And that's the drama. Am I going to swim upstream against the tide of my flesh, which is to ignore the voice of the Lord, crowd the voice of the Lord out, say no to the voice of the Lord, and just go downstream into further spiritual bondage and darkness and confusion? Or am I the voice of the Lord and just go downstream into further spiritual bondage and darkness and confusion? Or am I going to

0: righteous we are is way overstated. And so God, you know, the light of his truth will reveal, the truth, but it's not to, you know, it is in the end God's love that reveals our flaws.
1: I think that this is worthy of a whole other program, and it's just to talk about how it's so easy just to settle for mediocrity, mm-hmm. right? So this morning I had my alarm set for 5:27 in the morning, and then my second one at 5:30 and my third one at 5:33, so that I'll pray the rosary live on Facebook at 6 a.m., right? So that's my discipline. Mm-hmm. Well, yesterday I decided to turn off the pause, or what's the, yeah, I guess it's called
0: snooze.
1: Snooze, to snooze the alarms. So the alarms went off all the way until 6, and I'm like, I'm done. And I just went back to sleep. And I'm like, wait a minute. How easy is it? We give ourselves a really low bar for what we think the Lord might ask of us. Will the voice of the Lord ask you to take on something that is challenging, that's heavy, that's difficult, that's the paddling upstream? And the answer is yes, you should expect that.
0: Yeah.
1: Jesus said, if you want to be my disciple, every day, pick up your pillow, follow me.
0: No. Right.
1: Not a pillow, not a pillow, right? There's the crucifying of the flesh. There's the crucifying temptations that come from the world and the devil. And if we're going to proclaim his praise in the world, it's going to mean challenge.
0: Well, I think if you remember, actually what it says again, it's not, deny yourself, take up your cross and follow me. And deny yourself is a negative way of simply saying, again, put others first. Now, of course, the very first, and I deny myself, it's acknowledge God. You know, come, let us sing to the Lord and shout with joy to the rock who saves us. That prayer is self-denial in the ultimate sense. And then, of course, it's going to be applied. God is going to see that we apply it to our neighbor as well. You know, but it is essential. It is necessary.
1: Well, and it's like, what's the, don't grow stubborn, right? Meribah and Massa, what did they do? They challenged me and provoked me. And it's like, wow, every morning I have to pray that. Every morning I have to pray that I just might, as a result of my interaction with God today and what's happening in my life, I might be stubborn, refusing what God is asking. I might actually challenge and provoke God. Not just that the world's challenging me, but I'm challenging God and I'm provoking God because of my lack of trust in him.
0: And, but also, honestly, like when I pray, it's like, yeah, that's true. I mean, it's not like, how dare God say that about me? I mean, it's like, because, and the last line that you said was, is the dead giveaway. Although you've seen my works. It's like, it's not like you haven't seen me. It's not like you haven't seen my goodness and my, it's like, but, and that's in a sense, the rub, that's kind of like, yeah, that is kind of selfish. That is, well, how about that's so ungrateful, you know? Yes, mm-hmm. He has done. God has done good. God has been good to me. God has done good things for me. God has provided for me. God has saved me. God has rescued me. It's like, after seeing all that, and that's why, again, I got to be reminded of what he's already shown me, you know? And so, you know, I think, you know, the key is, it's not an angry God. It's like, you know, I am so sick of you. You know, I can't believe how ungrateful you are. God knows us. God knows us. But he just reminds us and almost like spares us a bit. It's like, well, you know, like those other people, you know, that Meribah and Massa, you know, how they did this. They provoke me. And it's like, look in the mirror. You know, you'll do the same thing if you don't, you know, if you don't listen to the voice of the Lord.
1: Well, and look at what's at stake. This is the last stanza. And I'm thinking again, what a thoughtful thing that the church puts this as the last stanza. 40 years I endured that generation. I said, there are people whose hearts go astray and they do not know my way. So I swore in my anger, they shall not enter into my rest. Glory to the Father and to the Son and to the Holy Spirit. Oh my goodness.
0: Well, I remember that line always would strike me. What does that mean? Because it just sounds like, you know, God is just, I'm just done with you. You know, that, you know, I swore in my anger, they should not enter my rest. You know, first of all, anger is a natural response to injury.

0: injustice. But the thing is, think about what makes us angry. We say someone being cruel to us, disrespectful, dismissive, what makes me angry? But you know what maybe makes you even more angry in the depths? Is when people you love, who you know I can help, I know they need me, that they are walking a path that's going to be, I know this can be so painful for them. And if you would just listen to me, it's like, I love you. I care about you. And they just won't listen. And they're walking and you're seeing the suffering they're going through. And it's like, oh, this so angers me. It's not my despising of you. It's quite the opposite. And what does God desire that you could rest with me? Come to me. I will give you rest. But he's given us free will. I can choose not to experience his salvation, not to experience his peace, to go through the turmoil and suffering that comes from dismissing him. And it's like, so it's not, I'm not going to give you rest. No, you won't let me give you rest, and you're not going to get it. You will never experience the rest, the peace, the healing, everything I want you to have if you will not listen and you will not trust me.
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7: 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The Divine Mercy Chaplet. Our Father who art in heaven, hallowed be thy name. Thy kingdom come, thy will be done on earth as it is in heaven.

0: Mary, full of grace, the Lord is with you. Blessed are you among women, and blessed is the fruit of your womb, Jesus.
1: Holy Mary, Mother of God, pray for us sinners, now and at the hour of our death. Amen.
0: I believe in God, the Father Almighty, Creator of heaven and earth. I believe in Jesus Christ, his only Son, our Lord. He was conceived by the power of the Holy Spirit and born of the Virgin Mary. He suffered under Pontius Pilate, was crucified, died, and was buried. He descended to the dead. On the third day he rose again. He ascended into heaven and is seated at the right hand of the Father. He will come again to judge the living and the dead. I believe in the Holy Spirit, the Holy Catholic Church, the communion of saints, the forgiveness of sins, the resurrection of the body, and the life everlasting. Amen.

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1: Ave Maria Radio and Renewal Ministries presents Burning Hearts, using Scripture to draw us into a deeply intimate conversation with the Lord. Rachel asks us to consider two questions. What is God saying to us? And what are we doing about it?
2: Hello, friends, and welcome back to Burning Hearts with me, Rachel Herbeck. We are starting our week talking again about God's Word. We're going to be in Mark chapter 12, and we began yesterday with a special guest, a good friend of mine, Allie Hoffman, who is here from Dallas, Texas, and we began... Well, hi, Allie. Sorry.
3: Hi! I'm not gonna, glad to be back.
2: Everyone who listens to this show knows that I could talk incessantly. I'm like, I'm just going to talk about the person that's going to talk with us for the entire time. And we began yesterday hearing a little bit of Allie's story, but this process of her family coming into the Catholic Church and memorizing Scripture, but then also Scripture coming alive to her. And I encourage you to actually go home and memorize a Scripture yesterday. So go ahead and listen to that introduction from yesterday. And today we're going to talk a little bit about praying with Scripture. Like, how does, you guys know how I do it, you know how we're trying to grow and doing it together, but how does Allie do it down in Texas? How does she do it in her everyday life? And how can we really consider Scripture? How can we have it be written on our hearts? So we're going to go ahead and pray. We're going to pray Psalm 147 today. And Allie, actually, if you want to, it's actually kind of long, so I'll read it. I was going to say, because sometimes I skip around. I was going to have you read it, but
3: okay.
2: I'm going to skip around a little bit, Psalm 147, to pray, and then we're going to talk about how do we really do this. You know, it's easy to listen to Burning Hearts and be like, yes, this is me praying with Scripture for the day. And friends, it's a good tool. It's a good help. But then how do we, in our own prayer closets, in our own secret place, continue? We want to encourage you and continue to encourage you to go and do this yourself. And we can get, I know for me, I need as much help as I can get in doing that myself in my own life. So if you'll join me, in the name of the Father, Son, and the Holy Spirit, amen. Praise the Lord. How good it is to sing praises to our God. How pleasant and fitting it is to praise him. The Lord builds up Jerusalem. He gathers the exiles of Israel. He heals the brokenhearted and binds up their wounds. He determines the number of the stars and calls them each by name. Great is our Lord and mighty in power. His understanding has no limit. The Lord sustains the humble, but casts the wicked to the ground. Sing to the Lord with grateful praise. Make music to our God on the harp. Extol the Lord, Jerusalem. Praise your God, Zion. He strengthens the bars of your gates and blesses your people within you. He grants peace to your borders and satisfies you with the finest wheat. He has revealed his word to Jacob, his laws and his decrees to Israel. He has done this for no other nation. They do not know his laws. Praise the Lord. Lord, how good it is, no matter where we are, whether we're in a happy place with good, positive emotions, and we feel like our life is going great, or we feel like we're in the trenches with you, we echo the words of this psalm, how good it is to sing praises to our God. How pleasant and fitting it is to praise him. It is always fitting to give you praise, Lord. And so we just come even just under obedience to this word, and we praise you and we worship you for who you are and what you've done for us. And we ask you that you would put praises in our mouths as we go forth from this place, as we go forth from our time of prayer, of listening to the inspirations from your word, that you would give us songs of praise to sing and extol you and exalt your name. And we ask this in your most holy name. Amen. Amen. You're the Father, Son, the Holy Spirit. Amen. I love these psalms because they're ending in the beginning. If you're with us yesterday, we started with praise the Lord in Psalm 146. And again, we're starting in with praise the Lord, and we're ending with praise the Lord. And I love that, how pleasant and fitting it is to praise him, that it's a good thing to do. Fitting, it's the right thing to do. It's fitting for our being. Like, what is it fitting? What is fitting for a human being to do? What makes sense with our nature and how we were created? It's to praise God, but it's also pleasant. And the word pleasant comes from the word pleasure, that it's pleasurable to praise God. It's pleasurable to worship him. It's pleasurable, you know, as David would say, to sing him songs on the harp, you know, all of you with your personal harps in your house.
3: You're now going to sing a harp.
2: You're not going to sing a harp. Yeah, they do sell mini traveling harps. So maybe you guys, I don't think traveling harps are around in David's time. I think he was just schlepping his massive harp
3: now.
2: Harp around everywhere. But yeah, the fitting, if you're like, I'm thinking as we're starting, and this is a little bit of a tangent, but today as you're going through your day, friends, remember, we're taking the word of God with us. We're taking the Psalms with us. And if ever in your mind, you're like, I don't know what to do right now. I don't know what to do with my life. I don't know what to think about. I don't know where to go. I don't know what to say. And you ask God, what is fitting? You always know what is a right thing to do is to praise God. It's to just be like, okay, I don't know what to do in this situation right now. What is fitting? What is the right thing in this situation? It's always going to be praise. And maybe a whole host of other things too, but you can always know what the next right step is for you, because what is fitting for human beings is to give back to God exaltation and worship. So we're going to talk with Allie. We kind of left off with memorizing scriptures yesterday. And I want to pick up on this idea of getting the scriptures from your head to your heart. You know, and this idea of like writing something on your mind and then writing something on your heart. How do you begin, and how, so maybe talk the experience of your own life, Allie, like how it went for you from scripture just being like, okay, now I know these things, to like it being written on your heart. Like, what does that mean for you? Yeah. And what does that look like?
3: I think for me personally, it was difference of memorizing scripture and knowing just, okay, being able to quote it, just recite it, memorize it, ASAP, like, okay, versus it moves from my head of I have a knowledge of this to my heart, I actually believe this. Mm-hmm. So it's not just like, okay, yeah, this was written whenever it was inspired by the Holy Spirit, but I actually believe this for my life now, right, in whatever year mm-hmm. I'm living. So for example, like there's a book, Henry Nouwen wrote this book, The Way of the Heart. And in it, he talks specifically about scripture, and he talks about how prayer should lead to a resting of the heart. Mm. Meaning just like there's not an agenda of I have to get through X, Y, and Z, but if I can come to a place where I believe that the God of the universe has created me out of love for love, and how I can use scripture. So for example, I'm just thinking of Psalm 23, where it talks about the Lord is my shepherd, I shall not lack. You can quote that, the Lord is my shepherd, I shall not lack. The Lord is my shepherd, I want for nothing in some translations. But when you start to, okay, I memorize that and I like repeat it, not only my prayer time, but like repeat it through my day. The Lord is my shepherd, there is nothing that I shall want. Mm. And it's not, it moves from your head of like, okay, I can quote this Psalm 23 that's quoted all the time, to moves into my head. Do I actually believe that one, the Lord is shepherding me? Mm. He's guiding me. He is the one that's leading me. And do I actually have this truth and this belief that there is nothing that I shall want?
2: Right.
3: And not just this vague idea of like, I want for nothing, but like literally, Lord, if you are shepherding me, then there is nothing I shall want, because everything I want is in you.
2: That's so good.
3: And so it leads to like this nervous, like if I'm in prayer and we're talking about Henry now and leading to a resting of the heart, it's not just I have the scripture memorized, but my heart is at peace because I have a shepherd who leads and guides me. And because he's the good shepherd, right, if you know in John 10 that he's the good shepherd, that there is nothing that I lack because he's leading me.
2: Right.
3: So it's just that process of like, yeah, yes, I can memorize this. But then when I'm moving about my day and I'm away from my personal prayer time in the morning or whenever I take it, then I can go through this, and that this is not only just a memorized scripture, but it's something that's written on my heart of like when things come up, when life happens and there's like an anxiety or there's a desire to take self-control. There's a desire, like this fear of like, what's the Lord going to do? Where is he leading me? I can go back to, no, I'm going to that place of rest where I have a good shepherd. And if I know in John 10, where it talks about that he's a very good shepherd and all of that discourse, if I have a good shepherd, then there is nothing that I lack because he provides for everything.
2: That's so good.
3: And so it can build up in you this like trust in the Lord. And then when you go, not only your own life, when someone comes at you, or someone is, you know, a family member, coworker, someone at the grocery store, you can then give this heart and this like life with Jesus of actually, do you know that you have a good shepherd and that you lack nothing?
2: Right.
3: So it moves of just like, yeah, I've like the Lord is my shepherd. We teach that, you know, to little kids, but then it moves into, no, what does that actually mean, that I can actually trust that God is my good shepherd and there's nothing I lack?
2: That's so good. And I'm thinking this is so relatable for people. And I'm thinking even in my own life of like, friends, I want to encourage you here of like, this is like what Allie and I are talking about. This is a process.
3: Yeah.
2: And totally. It's a process of transformation, because we don't get there by like we're not sitting in our prayer times in adoration being like, the Lord, my shepherd, the Lord, my shepherd, the Lord, my shepherd. Like, it's like, totally. It's like the American way now is to be like, totally, I'm getting my heart to a place of rest
3: right now.
2: You know,
3: and
2: it's
3: go.
2: Like, it's like we are so like production oriented. Yes. And so we're like, okay, like I'm getting my heart there. I'm going to believe this. Like, come hell or high water, like this is where I'm going. But it's like, and then we, instead of actually receiving this transformation, and so we're still in the mind, I'm thinking so much of my own life where I'm like, yes, like the Lord's my shepherd, I shall not want, like he makes me lie down in green pastures, all this kind of stuff. And I'm having an experience so often of like really believing this, but then the circumstances, the actual circumstances of our lives, is what reveals what's really written on our heart.
3: 100%.
2: And so often God allows these circumstances to happen so we can see, friends, what's really written on our hearts, you know, of like, oh, like think of like relationships where it's like everything's great and then you have a conflict and then you're responding in a way that's like actually revealing like, oh, I don't, I actually don't believe that, like, I don't trust you, you know, and that, but that it can only come out in the conflict. And that's like our relationship with God of saying like when hard circumstances come for most of us, and I would bet like this happens for Allie, it happens for me. I bet most of you listening, it's like, you're like, yes, like I know the Lord's my shepherd. I know I lack for nothing. But then when an anxiety comes, when a need comes, when I don't get the thing that I've been waiting for, like when I didn't get the house, when I didn't get the job, when I didn't get the husband, when my circumstances didn't change, what comes out of my heart is I'm abandoned.
3: Yeah,
2: I'm left alone. I have to get it for myself. It's not going to come. And so our circumstances reveal what's written on our hearts. And because of our human condition, what's written on our hearts needs to be rewritten. Because what's written on our hearts needs to be rewritten. Because what's written on our hearts is distrust of God. And so it's a practice of sitting before him and reading this word and saying, no, like, I do trust you. And then that circumstance comes up and that first thing is like, well, of course you're doing this to me.
3: Yeah.
2: You know, that's what's written in my heart. Of course this is happening to me. Or what are some other ones that come up? Like, what are some other things that are written on our hearts?
3: Like I'm lonely. Yeah. Or this is going to be the way that it's going to be forever. Like despair, depression, anxiety, like fear of the future.
2: Bitterness,
3: anger. Yes.
2: And it's like, for most of us, what doesn't come up of like when we have a need? Like there was a season where I was like, we're looking for people to move into our house. And I thought I was gonna like have to move out of the house so suddenly, and it was so stressful, and like so much of what I had to practice of what was initially coming up in my heart of like, there's no solution, like this is never gonna work out, like so angry at the Lord. And then going back, taking the word of God is to be like, no, if I'm saying the Lord is my shepherd, I shall not want, that produces, it's this chain of effects, friends, because it's like, if I believe that, then that produces another belief in me that says my Father provides for me. And if I don't have something right now, that means he has determined that I do not need it, which then allows me to then in that situation being like, God provides for my needs and he will provide for me.
3: Yeah.
2: You know, so it's like that pattern, like talk a little bit about how the how that belief builds into a pattern of other beliefs.
3: Yeah.
2: And that's written on our hearts.
3: Because it's like, okay, if this is true in this situation, it almost becomes too, like the more that you read scripture and like we're talking about replacing lies or replacing beliefs on written on our heart, it's like, if this is true in this circumstance, then this can be true in this way and in this way. And it's like, it builds, like, I know you at one point in the show, you're talking about Romans 5 and how like the hope, like what all of these things do produces a hope that maybe God is actually real. Like maybe this is not, maybe you grew up in faith or you grew up a relationship with God, but it comes to a point of like all the things that I've heard about, all the things that I read in scripture, could it possibly actually be true for me? Not just the collective we.
2: In every single circumstance,
3: can he be this, like, is this true? And I think it just, it builds upon your faith and and it bolsters your faith so that when other things come, you can stand on the word of God of like, like, no, this is what God has said, and I believe this to be true.
2: Yes, it's so good. But friends, it's a practice. Again, it's not like some sudden thing. And sometimes God will give us grace through the Spirit to just be like, wow, I believe that I'm loved. But it's in moments, and it's a practice to say over and over again, I'm implanting this word in my heart. I'm planting myself by living water. And every day I'm facing a hard circumstance. Okay, I reacted out of a place of fear. How, Lord, do I use the word of God to now react out of a place of trust?
3: Yeah.
2: Rewrite what's on my heart, because you are with me in every single circumstance. All right, we'll be back again tomorrow as we dive into Mark 12. God bless you.
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5: 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This 50-part series was recorded on phonograph records in the 1960s, and the sound quality is sometimes compromised. But the Word of God, spoken by Archbishop Sheen, is solid and timeless. Here now is Archbishop Fulton Sheen.
6: Peace be to you. Shakespeare speaks of the ills the flesh is heir to. It is of those ills and sicknesses that we speak in the sacrament of extreme unction. The sacrament could also be called the sacrament of the anointing of the sick. First of all, as regards sickness itself, it does many things to us, not only physically, but also psychologically. First of all, it cuts us off from many occasions of sin. The will to sin is certainly weakened by physical infirmity. Then, too, sickness also manifests the uniqueness of our personality. We begin to realize that I am I. Self is confronted with self. The soul sees itself as it really is. Sickness breaks the spell that pleasure is everything, that we ought to go on building bigger and bigger barns, and that life is worthless unless there is a thrill in it. It enables us also to readjust our sense of values. We begin to understand the words of our Lord. What doth it profit a man if he gain the whole world and lose his immortal soul? Then too it can end in death. There is a world of difference between the way the pagan faces death and the way the Christian does. The pagan fears the loss of the body. The Christian fears the loss of the soul. To the Christian, the physical life and the world are not everything. This world is only a scaffolding to him. It is a scaffolding up through which souls climb to the kingdom of heaven. And when the last soul shall have climbed up through it, then it shall be torn down and burnt with fervent fire, not because it is base, but simply because it has done its work. And there's another difference between the pagan and the Christian as regards death. The Christian never feels that his whole being is threatened by death. The pagan does. The pagan is always moving forward toward death. Moving forward toward it. Like as if he were walking toward an abyss. The Christian is walking backwards. From death. Well, how does he walk backwards? Because he starts with that fact. Someday I'm going to die. Someday I must render an account of my stewardship. And knowing that I will die, I now prepare my life so that it may enter the kingdom of heaven. The worst thing, therefore, that can happen to a Christian is not death. The greatest tragedy is not to have loved enough. There's no need of laboring these points. Sickness is very obvious, too obvious indeed. Our Lord was very much concerned about it. Let us now study the background of the sacrament that he instituted, the sacrament of the anointing of the sick. Many of the prophecies that were told about our blessed Lord revealed and heralded him as the healer of the sick. In countless places in the New Testament, we read such phrases as these. I am quoting. Jesus went about teaching and preaching the kingdom of God and curing every kind of disease and infirmity. Then again, we read in Luke, when our blessed Lord was at Gennesareth, the scripture states, and they began bringing the sick to him, beds and all, wherever they heard he was. And they begged him to let them touch even the hem of his cloak. And all that touched him recovered. Like the Syrophoenician woman, remember? She said, if I but touch the hem of his garment, I shall be healed. The gospel does not tell us all the miracles of healing, but St. John ends up his gospel by saying that if he had written down all of the miracles that our blessed Lord had worked, the world would not be large enough to contain the books thereof. The point is, therefore, our blessed Lord, as the Son of God made man, had the power to heal the sick. Now we come to the second point. He communicated that power to the apostles. After the resurrection, our blessed Lord sent his apostles into the world. And here I am quoting the Gospel of Mark, where our blessed Lord said to his apostles, lay hands upon the sick and make them recover. And again in the Gospel of Luke, we read concerning the apostles, and this is a quotation, they worked cures everywhere. How did our Lord communicate this power? How did he tell the apostles to cure? He told them to do so by using oil, because the gospel tells us, and they anointed with oil many sick people and healed them. Our blessed Lord instituted the sacrament of the healing of the sick, or what is called extreme unction, passed it on to his church. And we find that the early church was using the sacrament just as we use it now. St. James, one of the apostles, writing in his epistle, speaks of this sacrament that had been instituted by our Lord. And he says, is one of you sick? Let him send for the priests of the church. Let them pray over him, anointing him with oil in the Lord's name. Prayer offered in faith will restore the sick man, and the Lord will give him relief. If he is guilty of sins, they will be pardoned. That is the earliest description that we have of the sacrament of the anointing of the sick. Now notice that our blessed Lord told his apostles to use oil. Just as our Lord in other sacraments used bread, water, so in this he uses oil, because naturally oil was used to strengthen the body. Athletes very often would rub their bodies with oil, and our Lord therefore used it as the matter of the sacrament. Where does this oil come from? It is blessed by the bishop on Holy Thursday. There are three kinds of oils that are blessed on that day. Now this oil for the sacrament, this particular sacrament, is distributed to various parishes. And during the year, the priests anoint the sick with that oil. When the bishop blesses and consecrates these oils, he says this particular prayer over the oil that is used in this sacrament. With this heavenly anointing, let none be medicined, but that he shall find protection within and without. Gone all pain and sickness, gone every ailment of soul and body. Should there not be a sacrament for the sick just as there is for the wounded. There's a world of difference between being wounded and being sick, between being cut by a knife and having smallpox. Our blessed Lord has instituted a sacrament for our spiritual wounds, namely the sacrament of penance. So he has a sacrament for the sickness of the body. The body that is united to the soul, too incidentally. And the beauty of this sacrament is that though the grace is communicated to the soul, it influences the body in a very special way. Not in the way in which the divine divinity of our blessed Lord influenced the humanity that he took from his blessed mother, no. But in some mysterious way, the results of the passion of our blessed Lord are poured through the soul into the body. Because you cannot think of any part of the body that has not been a vehicle of sin. This particular sacrament now wants to do away with all of the traces of that sin and thus in some way restore the body again to health if it be God's will. You cannot think of a single sin that did not come through the body. Not a one. Envy? That certainly came through the eyes. For example, you saw how much better the Joneses were doing. And you had to keep up with the Joneses. Pride. Your ear might have been involved. Someone told you that you were very smart or very beautiful. Drunkenness, adultery, robbery, blasphemy, all in some way involve the body that is the object of the sacrament. Even your feet, you walked into an occasion of sin. Even your nose. Your nose could have contributed to vanity. You may have smelled good cooking and ate too much. Then, too, considerable vanity could be involved in the use of perfume. Now, when a sin gets into the soul through the body, it always leaves a trace. Very much like certain diseases. They leave little remembrances behind, not the kind of remembrances that we would like to have. Viruses have tails. Now we're not speaking scientifically. But they do leave vestiges of themselves. That is why certain diseases are not contracted again. And that is why also some diseases leave a very important trace and sometimes embarrassing trace, like smallpox. So does sin. Sin comes into the soul through the body, and after a while, the body becomes like a chimney in which there has been fire and smoke emitted from the hearth. The chimney becomes full of soot. Ships going through the ocean contract many barnacles. Sewers become clogged. You just cannot have sins pouring through the eyes and the ears and the nose and the feet and so forth without these senses becoming clogged, sooty, dirty, barnacled. The church now purifies the avenues of sin, the eyes and the ears, the nose, the hands and the lips and the feet. And the purification takes place by the anointing with oil and the words of the priest. Now, this is what the priest says when he anoints your eyes. By this holy anointing and his most loving mercy, may the Lord forgive you whatever wrong you have done by the use of your sight. When the priest anoints your ears, he says, by this holy anointing and his most loving mercy, May the Lord forgive you whatever wrong you have done by the use of your hearing. Amen. Then the priest anoints the nose. By this holy anointing and his most loving mercy, may the Lord forgive you whatever wrong you have done by the use of the sense of smell. Amen. Then your hands. By this holy anointing and his most loving mercy, may the Lord forgive you whatever wrong you have done by the use of your sense of touch. Amen. When the sacrament of extreme unction, or the anointing of the sick, is given to a priest, he is always anointed on the back of his hands. The laity are always anointed on the palm of their hands. The reason why the priest is anointed on the back of his hand is because the palm of his hand was anointed when he was ordained a priest. Continuing the sacrament, we come to the lips. By this holy anointing and his most loving mercy, may the Lord forgive you whatever wrong you have done by the use of your sense of taste and the power of speech. Amen. Then he anoints your feet. By this holy anointing and his most loving mercy, may the Lord forgive you whatever wrong you have done by the use of your power of walking. Amen. Those are the words of the sacrament, not all the words, but the words that are used in the actual anointing. Now some remarks about it. First, this sacrament is given only in serious illness. The one who receives it must be in some danger of death through sickness. There need not be the certitude of death, no. But at any rate, there must be some danger. That is why the sacrament of the anointing of the sick may not be given to soldiers that are going into battle. They are in danger of death, but not from sickness. If they are wounded, then indeed they could be anointed. Secondly, this sacrament should not be delayed until the patient is unconscious and can no longer join in the prayers. It should be given while he can lift up his soul to the healing power of Christ, who is refreshing his senses and his soul and his sins. Thirdly, the sacrament does not mean that the person is going to die. There are many who believe that just as soon as a priest is called to administer this particular sacrament, it means the patient is beyond hope. No, the Council of Trent refused to consider the sacrament of extreme unction only as a sacrament for the dying. The next point, and this is very important. In the administration of this sacrament,

hands and feet and other members of the body. Now listen to this prayer. Note carefully that the word death is not used. Note also that the burden of the prayer is the restoration of the sick person. Cure, we beseech thee, O our Redeemer, by the grace of the Holy Spirit, the ailments of this sick man, or woman as the case may be. Heal his wounds and forgive his sins. Deliver him from all miseries of body and mind. And mercifully restore him to perfect health, inwardly and outwardly, that having recovered by an act of kindness, he may be able to take up his former duties. Thou who with the Father and the Holy Spirit liveth and reigneth God, world without end. Amen. See from that prayer that though the sacrament is given at a critical time, it is more concerned with sickness than with death. That is the reason why the sacrament could just as well and possibly even better be called the sacrament of the anointing of the sick. Because when we receive it, grace, of course, is always received at the soul. But as we said before, we are a unit, a composite of body and soul. And here this sacrament has a very special repercussion upon the body. To use a very modern word, we might call it the psychosomatic sacrament. The sacrament of body and soul. It looks to the healing of the body, not clinically, not just as a body, because the church regards the body very differently than medicine. To the church, the body is not just an organism, but it is also the temple of God, the residence of divine life. That is why St. Paul says the body is for the Lord. Therefore, this sacrament looks to the body and seeks to give it relief in order that it will not impede the soul in its love of God. And our failure to see this is a failure to see the beauty of this sacrament. I wonder if we really bring to it all the faith that we should have. Did not St. James speak of the great faith that was demanded when the sacrament is received? Here it is the divine physician who comes to us, and we should look less to our disease than we look to him. Of course, the sickness does not preclude the possibility of death, because we are all under the penalty of death. If we are in danger of death, then we receive the sacrament of the dying, which is viaticum. The viaticum is the Eucharist. It is given to the dying. Viatica means on the way you take the Lord with you. If it be God's will that death be not postponed, then we see in the sacrament, because our senses have been cleansed, first in incorporation to the death of Christ. We were baptized in his death. The Eucharist reminded us of his death. And now, we are incorporated in a very special way

0: We say with our Lord on the cross, it is finished. Our death is united to his. But we are also united to his resurrection. This sacrament prefigures the anointing of future glory. It in some way applies the resurrection of the body in anticipation. Applies it to our thoughts, to our desires. Then we can go before God with all of the avenues of our body cleansed. As I once heard an old woman say, who was dying of cancer of the face, she said, "You know, I hate to go before the Lord looking like this." But how beautiful it is to have all the senses cleansed as we go before the Lord. This is a beautiful sacrament. It throws out a bridge between earth and heaven. And over it we walk in our human weakness. The sadness of our suffering is wedded to the yearning for God. Joy and sadness meet. And if you would know what joy this sacrament gives, you would only have to go with us priests into the sick room and see us as we minister to the dying. Pray that you may never die without this sacrament. God love you.
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4: This is an EWTN Newslink. I'm Teresa Tomeo from Catholic Connection. Canada imposing tariffs on billions of dollars in American goods, stepping up the trade war with the U.S. Tariffs kicking in overnight and range from 15% to 50%. They're targeting products such as steel, dairy, appliances, farm equipment, electronics, and paper products. And Cardinal Blaise Supich of Chicago joining a federal lawsuit challenging a new so-called right-to-die law in Illinois. The measure is set to go in effect on September 12th. Supich, along with two orders of religious sisters and a pharmacist, are suing to block that measure, saying it's unconstitutional. The Cardinal releasing a statement saying Catholics oppose efforts to undermine human dignity by pushing people towards suicide. For more news with the Catholic perspective, visit EWTNnews.com. I'm Teresa Tomeo, and Catholic Answers Live starts now.

0: Welcome to Catholic Answers Live. Edgar Lujano filling in for Cy Kellett today. If you're new to the YouTube channel or anything else, if you don't know much about Catholic Answers, we're here to help with apologetics and evangelization. So if you want to know anything about the Catholic faith, we're here to answer questions for you. 888-318-7884. We will be taking calls, but what I want to do today in specifically is I want to take questions from the chat. So I talked to my guest for today, and people in the chat, if you are interested in asking a question, just go ahead and drop your question in the chat, and we'll go ahead and take your question from there. I am your host, once again, Edgar Lujano, and today's guest, we have our good friend who runs a page called Patristic Pillars over on YouTube. You can also find his content on patristicpillars.com, and I think he's got a Patreon where you can sign up there and sign up to some courses to learn a lot about the patristics, the early church, the councils, and I've learned a lot from this man, our good friend William Albrecht. Welcome to the show.
1: Brother, thrilled and pumped to be with you. Happy to be with you. And hey, man, I got to be honest. I love the idea of tackling questions from the audience, because a lot of the times people from the audience really have questions. And sometimes a lot of those people say, hey, you know what? Remember me. I can't call in, but I've got something on my mind. So a great idea you've got today. Very happy to take any and all questions that the audience have today.
0: Perfect. All right. Well, we'll open it up to our fellow YouTubers. We might have some... I have some technical issues on YouTube at the moment, but it's all right because we're going to continue the show. And if people are calling on the phones, we're also going to take some questions from there. 888-318-7884. That's 888-31-TRUTH to give us a call. It's an Ask Me Anything on Catholicism today. So go ahead and give us a call. Now, William, before we jump in with calls, I want to open it up with this. You know, there's a lot of chatter, especially on YouTube, about the Bible and a lot of back and forth between Catholics and Protestants and how we approach them, how we approach Scripture and versus how they believe we approach Scripture. And there's a lot of convoluted understanding of how we approach it. You know, a lot of our Protestant brothers and sisters will don't understand how we approach things through Scripture and tradition, both of them. So, yeah. So clarify for us, William, how do Catholics understand Scripture that maybe a Protestant misunderstands it?
1: Yeah, great point there. Number one, a Protestant will approach the Bible from the perspective of Bible alone, meaning whatever the Bible has in it, the Bible and the Bible itself is the sole normative rule for Christian faith and morals. Everything you need to believe is pretty much laid up there. And a Catholic will approach the Bible in a very respectful manner, and we will say, we believe in the Bible. Bible is the written divine revelation from God, but the Bible itself doesn't command you to hold the Bible alone. And the Bible tells you that there are traditions that have been handed down by word of mouth or by letter. So we follow, funny enough, what the Bible says, and the Bible doesn't teach Bible alone. So immediately we encounter a big disagreement there, because one of the rallying cries of the Reformation at the time of Luther was Bible alone. And to be clear, the Bible doesn't teach that, and the early church never functioned like that. I gotta be honest, Edgar, if we're going to make that kind of an argument about Bible alone, if we look in the early church didn't function that way. And I can stop and think, for many centuries upon centuries, there was no Bible for any of the lay person to take home. They would hear the Scripture being preached from the pulpit there at Holy Mass, and by the way, a broader canon than modern-day Protestants have. But with that in mind, the Catholic belief is that the Lord left us a teaching, a living, breathing, teaching church, and that church is called the Pillar and Foundation of Truth. And that church is a church that can authoritatively interpret the Bible. And the Bible itself never teaches itself alone, because you're going to need an interpreter. Otherwise, how do you even discern those hard sayings? And boy, are we told that there are hard sayings in the Bible. I got to be honest with you, we need a guide. And that is why our Lord did not leave us orphans. He left us a guide, and that guide is the church.
0: Amen. Perfect. All right. Are there any other arguments that you've encountered online from other from Protestant brothers and sisters that, like, they try to corner you in saying, like, well, you can't argue from the Bible because you use other sources outside of the Bible. So therefore, if you say that we can't find, you know, the canon of scripture as authoritative, then you can't use the canon as authoritative because you use tradition. Have you ever encountered anything to that effect?
1: We encounter that a lot. They will try to argue that there is circularity there, but there most definitely is not, because we're not in the dilemma of not being able to go outside of the biblical text to establish our faith. We can most definitely go to sacred tradition as well. And when we go to sacred tradition, you need to. Indeed, Edgar, there is no way you're going to be able to determine the canon without going to sacred tradition. Indeed, what did the great Augustine do? Augustine, in the 4th century, when the church was going to gather to ascertain and to discern the contents of the canon, he reached out to those apostolic ancient churches to query them and to find out what is being read from the pulpit. What is biblical? What are you all reading? But the way that he did that was a manner that indicates to you, you need to go outside of the Bible, because we don't have an inspired table of contents. The Bible doesn't give you a list that says, okay, these books and these alone. But I'll tell you what we are given. We're given a church. And our Lord established a visible church. And St. Paul calls that church the pillar and foundation of truth. And we have the ability to do that because our Lord uniquely gave Peter the keys of the kingdom and the authority to bind and loose, echoing Isaiah 22. And so when a Protestant says, well, you can't determine this either because you're relying on the Bible alone. And if you rely on the Bible alone, well, you're relying on sola scriptura. No, we're not relying on the Bible alone. We're relying on the Bible because the Bible is divine revelation. But we're also able to rely on sacred tradition. Indeed, if you look at the writings of the early fathers, they noted that in order to determine what the contents of the canon were, they needed to go into sacred tradition. You needed that. So we're not in that bind that our evangelical friends are in. We're able to go in tradition. We're able to look at sacred tradition and to be able to understand how did the early church live? How did the early church breathe? How did the early church operate? And when you look at that early church that is flowering and growing, it doesn't look like a modern day Protestant church. It looks like a Catholic church. Of course, our church has developed. There's no doubt. We're no longer hiding in the catacombs. We're able to worship freely. But the way we worship today at the Holy Mass, the way we worship the Holy Eucharist, viewing it as that sacrifice, viewing it as that one sacrifice and a beautiful sacramental system that we have, that lines up with the Bible, with the way our Lord laid out the teachings of the Bible and the way the early church was living the faith. We have testimony as to how the early church was living the faith, and the early church is very Catholic.
0: Beautiful. I love it. Well, if you have a question for William, I wanted to clarify, we're taking questions from the YouTube chat because that's where we are and we have a larger crowd there. So from the YouTube chat, if you guys want to ask a question, go ahead and post your question there. I see we already got one coming in. So go ahead and give us a call. We're going to go to a quick break. When we come back, we'll take your questions on this Ask Me Anything on Catholic Answers Live.
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0: Welcome back, Catholic Answers Live. We're doing an Ask Me Anything here with William Albrecht. Before I get to that, though, there's something that I have to share because here at Catholic Answers, one of the things that we do, one of the major things we do, apart from the radio program or the live stream program that we do here, is a little thing called Catholic.com. And I want to ask, have you ever turned to Catholic.com and to look for an answer? You know it's there. You know you're always going to find an awesome resource for the Catholic faith. Well, it's because of people like you that we're able to keep Catholic.com free for anyone. All these free Catholic answers for anybody because of donors. So if you want to continue this mission, be a part of the mission of Catholic Answers and help by donating, we would love for you to be a part of that mission. You can text the word Catholic to 24365. That's 24365. Go ahead and text that the word Catholic to 24365, and be a part of this legacy that that we're a part of. Earlier today I was watching a video of Fulton J. Sheen, which you can see right behind me here, and the legacy that he left is still being felt today, even to the point of his beatification and, God willing, his canonization. But Catholic Answers, I think, is also a part of that, and we're all a part of this mission. So if you have the ability to donate, we'd love for you to be able to be a part of this journey with us and donate. Just text the word Catholic to the number 24365 to be a part of this, because I know a lot of people in these halls, just like myself, have been influenced by not just the show, but also by the website. And I know a lot of people who may not be full-on practicing Catholics who have gone in there to figure out what the Catholic faith has teaches, but also people who are just being introduced to the Catholic faith, who have maybe are cradle Catholics like myself, who are starting to rediscover it, who are learning a lot. So once again, text the word Catholic to the number 24365 to go ahead and donate there. Now, William, we're getting a lot of questions from the chat, but I do have one guy who called in before the show. He's been hanging on for a while. So I want to get to him first, and then we'll get to some questions in the chat. You ready?
1: Wonderful, wonderful.
0: All right, let's go straight to Buffalo, New York, where Reed is watching us. Reed, welcome to the show. You are on the air with William.
2: How's it going, guys?
0: Doing great, my friend. Go right ahead.
1: Going well, brother.
2: So I've got kind of a interesting question. So I've got a friend who, I guess, he claims to be Catholic, but technically he wouldn't be Catholic because he's set of a contest, so he would reject Vatican II. And is like a very traditionalist, like self-proclaimed Catholic. And I just kind of want to ask, like, how can I, or just like in general, like how, like, do you defend arguments against Vatican II, or just in general against like Novus Ordo, like Mass, and that kind of idea? Because like he's pretty heavy on like, well, you know, like Mass kind of became a bit Protestantized because of Vatican II, and the traditional Latin Mass is the only like valid Mass, and that's the valid Mass that's been there since the founding of the Church. And so I was like, I know there's other rites in the Church that have different liturgies, but I still kind of am a bit kind of confused on how to answer that.
1: What I would heavily and highly recommend you do is recommend to him to not read all those conspiracy level theory websites that are filled with a lot of junk, and to actually read Vatican II. And by the grace of the Lord in the future, maybe one day we'll just do a whole show here in Catholic Answers answering any objections to Vatican II, because I think the one thing people don't do, I don't think they read the documents. And I've read them many times over, but not only have I read the documents, I have read Sacro Sanctum Concilium. I'd be willing to bet that the majority of these people don't read it, because if they read it and they read what was intended to be implemented, it's the Catholic faith. And that was what is implemented, what has changed. They may not like the vernacular, but the vernacular has reached a lot of people in the world. Just look at many of these African countries who have a booming priesthood and booming converts because of the vernacular. So the Novus Ordo, most definitely, a solemn Novus Ordo is tremendous. It is a valid form of Mass. The other thing that I would note would be a good way to approach him, again, is to be charitable and let him know, look, You got to focus on Christ's promises about the church. Don't immediately go to trying to defend every jot and tittle of Vatican II. You can do that, but begin with that immediately. Our Lord's promises about the church. And within the world of Sedevacantism, there's a massive ecclesiological problem, because our Lord established a visible, indefectible church, and that is built around St. Peter in apostolic succession. Now I know what they're going to say. They're going to say, well, there have been periods of vacancy. Right, there have been. But and we admit that, we know that. But they have no mechanism to end that vacancy. That is a very scary position. They don't have a mechanism to end that, save for a miracle of Jesus coming down to earth or some wild kind of miracle. And they'll admit that. Many of them will admit that. And the Catholic position, remember, is not that every pope will be holy, prudent, or you know, never make a mistake. But sinful popes don't disprove the papacy, because Peter himself sinned, and we know all popes need to get to confession. But the office doesn't disappear. And you should ask your friend a simple question, and this is an important one. By what authority can an individual Catholic declare the apostolic see vacant and reject the bishops in communion with Rome? And I know what he'll tell you. He'll say, well, I haven't done that. This is ipso facto, automatically has been done, according to St. Robert Bellarmine. Now, they take Robert Bellarmine out of context, number one. But either which way, what this amounts to is private judgment. And here is the scary thing. If private judgment is a tribunal over the entire visible church, how is that different from Protestantism?
0: Reed,
1: your thoughts,
2: yeah,
1: my friend?
2: Yeah, so that's kind of like something that I've been thinking about too. It's like, I feel like that, I mean, if Sedevacantism somehow is like a, you know, like an idea that could be true, like, I feel like Protestantism would be more likely to be true than Sedevacantism, because it doesn't make sense that how, like, randomly in, you know, 1960s, that all of a sudden the Catholic Church is now, like, you know, not real, you know, versus, you know, 400 years before. But
1: neither of them are true. Neither Protestantism nor Sedevacantism. Yeah. But here is my recommendation to you is this. Don't be afraid to read Vatican II. And I'm not saying you are. I'm just saying don't be afraid to read it. We have the fullness of the faith. And this is one thing that I have to emphasize. Don't ever be afraid of cracking open your Bible. Don't ever be afraid of cracking open Vatican II. And if he is going to claim that Vatican II and the Novus Ordo and the new Mass has been Protestantized, I got to be honest with you. I am not aware of any Protestant church that teaches that the Holy Mass is an actual sacrifice and that they teach transubstantiation. And the Novus Ordo Missae really does teach that. So to claim that it has been Protestantized, I don't know why they put that argument forth. It is not a good argument. Do I believe that we can make legitimate criticisms? Yeah. At the end of the show, I can have a dialogue with Edgar, and Edgar may say, hey, hold on, William. I kind of like this old prayer, and that prayer was really cool and legitimate. I like that better. I hope, you know what? I hope Pope Leo goes back to that old prayer in the Mass. And I may say, well, Edgar, I kind of prefer this new one. That's healthy dialogue. Neither of us are going to say, man, the church got lost. We don't have a valid pope. The church fell into heresy. You can have healthy dialogue. At the end of the day, understanding that we must respect Holy Mother Church, and we must respect and trust in the promises of our Lord. And the promises of our Lord will be that the gates of hell will never prevail against the church.
0: Sound good, Reed?
2: Yeah, that's a very good answer. I mean, something I like to think about is that a valid Eucharist anywhere is a valid Eucharist anywhere, whether that's TLM, a Novus Ordo Mass, you know, a Maronite liturgy, or even I heard a, you know, story from someone saying that he asked his grandfather what his favorite Mass liturgy ever was, and he said it was on the back of a Jeep in the Vietnam War. And I was like, you know, that's the most manly Mass ever.
0: There's
2: no, like, official liturgy there.
1: There you go.
2: Yeah,
1: I love that.
2: Liturgy there. There's just the Eucharist.
0: Beautiful.
2: All right. you guys so much. Really appreciate it.
0: Thanks, Reed. Thanks for calling. You know what's interesting? On YouTube, Justin Webster says, a priest told me recently that Sacrosanctum Concilium alone gets an entire semester in seminary just for that one document. So, of course, a YouTube video is sufficient to cover it. Yeah, when it comes to those documents, yeah, it takes a lot to get through. I mean, even when I was studying theology, I think we spent one course on even Lumen Gentium. Like, those things, they're not easy to get through, and there's so much substance in it. Just for somebody to come and just say scrap it all because it's you know, it says something that doesn't fit with my worldview, it's a little off.
1: And I got to be honest, Edgar, it isn't healthy.
0: Yeah,
1: it isn't healthy because it indicates people are not reading. They're taking their favorite blog or their favorite, I don't know, YouTuber that may sound convincing. And at the end of the day, we need to remind you that there's a reason why our Lord established a living, visible hierarchy. And that I will trust that hierarchy over my favorite YouTuber any day, because I trust that the Lord, he didn't lie when he promised the gates of hell would never prevail against the church. That has been a model that's been present from the beginning since our Lord established his church.
0: Yeah, absolutely. Absolutely. Well, Reed, thank you so much for your question there. So like I promised, we're going to get to some YouTube questions. So Patrick Sweeney commented, and there are two comments that he made that I think tied into one. Reviewing what clips from movies and series I can use for my Bible classes. There's a huge gap from Daniel, 538 BC, to the birth of Christ. Zero interest in that period. William can answer. But does anyone know of a movie set in Judea to the Persian / Greek / early Roman period in 538 BC to 4 BC? It does feel, and even in scripture, there seems like there's a massive gap there that we don't really hear about. Yeah. So maybe, you know, going off of Patrick's question, apart from just clips and movies, like, what do we know about that period leading up to Christ from Daniel?
1: Yeah, we know about the Maccabean Revolt. That came to my mind immediately, but I'm stopping and thinking. You got me there, and I spend a lot of time reading the Bible in church history that I feel almost embarrassed. I'm not sure if there's a book in the Maccabees out there. Maybe you can help me out there, Edgar. I'm not sure about that, but I mean, if there is one out there, that'd be awesome. But what our friend is talking about here is right around the Second Temple period, and you most definitely have the Maccabean Revolt, and we have as Catholics, we have an enormous advantage here. Our evangelical friends are going to say, well, hold on, there is a big gap and we don't know anything of what is going on. But as a Catholic, we have a huge advantage because we have First and Second Maccabees, and they will take us directly into that period. And when you read the Maccabean books, you can see that they are, not only are they prophetic, but they're fulfilling that particular gap, and they will show you particular persecutions that are occurring, martyrdom, and they will lead you all towards the time of Christ. So I wouldn't completely treat the time of Daniel to the time of Christ as complete dead space. Is there a little gap there? No, is there a gap? There is. But we're going to encounter the Maccabean Revolt, the Maccabean texts, and that will be what I would call, the historical theological bridge that will lead from the Old Testament to the New Testament. And hey, without the Maccabean books, without Second Maccabees, you have no idea whatever happens to the Ark, because Second Maccabees indicates the Ark is buried away and then it gets lost. Edgar, let me tell you one thing, my friend. I cannot even begin to tell you the amount of evangelicals I dialogue with that are not aware of that. They have no clue. Where I'm talking with them, and they'll say, man, we love reading about the Ark, and then no indication of the Ark ever being lost or anything. And I say, well, hold on. That's because you don't have a complete Bible. In the Catholic Bible, there is evidence of the Ark being hidden away and being lost. And that is the beauty of having a complete Bible. It's the beauty of being Catholic.
0: Now, imagine if Hollywood decided to make a movie about the Maccabean Revolt. How, or even a series. I mean, if anybody in the entertainment industry is listening, please make a mini series on the Maccabean Revolt. There's so much to cover, and imagine how fearsome that whole thing would be. The show about David is awesome, but now let's do one about the Maccabean Revolt. That's what I'm saying.
1: I've heard that, Edgar, and I'm embarrassed to say it. I have not dived in yet, but I've heard from many people that David's show is really good.
0: Yes, highly recommend. Well, to be fair, I just started watching it, and I only got a few episodes in. But I will say this, it really puts it into perspective of why people like King Saul eventually fell away from God's grace. One of the commandments was destroy all living creatures and don't use basically any of the materials of that you basically the people that you conquered. And the way they portrayed in the show, man, I would probably be one of those people like, hey, these are perfectly good tools. Why don't I use it? And David saying, no, this is a commandment from the Lord. You shouldn't be using this stuff. So it really goes to show the fragility of human, the human weakness. And I guess wanting to be resourceful, it goes to show you. Yeah. Well, thanks for that. Thanks for that question, Patrick. Really appreciate that. He says that he loves the David series, highly recommend. I'm glad you do, because I do too. And they're really great people. So check that out. William Albrecht from the Patristic Pillars YouTube channel and the website. We're taking questions from the chat. So anybody in the chat want to ask us a question, go ahead and drop it in there. We'll definitely take it and we'll go from there. So we'll be right back right after this quick break to take your questions on anything.
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0: Welcome back. 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I wanted to. But hey, it's true, right? Catholic Answers is what we do. 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You have this channel to check out. We're taking questions from the chat, so go ahead and drop your question in the YouTube chat, and we'll take it. Let's go to a couple more, if you would like, William. Combat Wombat 520 says, outside of the Catechism of the Catholic Church, what suggested readings do you or William have for learning about what it means to be Catholic? I'm going to let you go so I can ride your coattails because you're smarter.
1: Yeah. I really love St. Francis de Sales, The Catholic Controversy. That's a really good one. And to be honest, I'm just looking at that question right now. So I'm thinking off the top of my head, that would be one of the ones that I would recommend. Another really good one, St. John Henry Newman, everybody's got to read an essay on the development of Christian doctrine. Great and great work there. And, so outside of the catechism, how in depth do you want to go would be what I would also ask, but let's do this.
0: Go beginner level to,
1: yeah,
0: you're going to go deeper.
1: Yeah. So beginner level, I'm going to go with those. Those are really good books. Beginner level books, to begin with. There's a really good book. I'm trying to remember the name of it, from, Joe Heschmeyer, about the Catholic Church.
0: The early church was a Catholic church. Yeah,
1: that's a solid book too. Recommend that one. And then, you know, those are very good books to get you started. And then I recommend everybody read the Confessions of Augustine. Now, I don't think those are heavy to where they're going to make your brain hurt, but it's a lot of reading, but very valuable reading.
0: Yeah,
1: a very good reading. Now, I'm going to go the route of also recommending people read a good summary, if you can, of the Summa. Get the Summa and have a summary side by side with it. The Summa Theologiae of St. Thomas Aquinas, also tremendous. And then here's a basic one for beginners and advanced alike, because I always find myself returning to the writings of the Apostolic Fathers. You know, the real cool thing, you can find a lot of their writings, virtually all of them, on newadvent.org for free. Those are really good. They're valuable to read. So yeah, I think those are good resources. Really, really good. And hey, on newadvent.org, not all documents, but you can read plenty of the documents of the great councils like Nicaea, Ephesus, Chalcedon, Trent. Those are really good. Highly recommend that.
0: Those are really good recommendations. You took a couple of mine, because I would say Confessions by Augustine is up there. Just the style of writing of he shifts from speaking to God to then speaking to you. It's just like the shift back and forth, and I don't know, the life of a sinner who eventually became one of the most incredible saints in our history is pretty awesome. So Confessions, one that when I taught high school that I incorporated into my curriculum, because I taught high school freshmen, it's a very easy book to read that includes stick figures, which is, of all things, it's called Bible Basics for Catholics by Dr. John Bergsma. There's a set of four books, and it's Basics for Catholics. So there's Bible Basics, which is the first one. There's New Testament Basics for Catholics. There's the Psalm Basics, and then Love Basics. And it basically goes through salvation history, all the main characters that you go through. Those are the ones that I would highly recommend, especially if you don't know Scripture and its basics.
2: Right.
0: Zenia on YouTube even said that, Bible Basics for Catholics by Dr. John Bergsma. She recommended good that book. One too as well. And then for me, what helped a lot were a lot of Dr. Hahn's books. The trilogy of books, what are they called? It's The Lamb's Supper. There's a few others. It's a part of that same trilogy. I forget. Letter and Spirit is one of them. And then there's another.
1: Hail Holy Queen?
0: Not Hail Holy. Hail Holy Queen is a good one, but there's another one I can't think about off the top of my head. And then the one that I recommend, especially for people looking into, if you're looking into a slightly deeper understanding of how to refute the study of scripture, historical criticism specifically. There's a book that was written, co-written by Dr. Hahn and Dr. Benjamin Weicker called, oh gosh, now I'm blanking on the name, Politicizing the Bible. Yeah, I've mentioned it a few times, but it's really good because it really goes to show you the roots of people and their understanding of trying to bring the Bible to a more natural understanding. You know, like, I think we've all heard people try to explain, like, the multiplication of the fish and the loaves. It's like, well, they were actually just sharing, stripping away the supernatural side of it. So it's a really good defense of things like that. Patrick Sinney said the fourth cup. That's a slightly newer one, but it's not that one.
1: It is newer.
0: Yeah, but it's I think it's a collection of those books. But those are some of them that I would recommend. I haven't
1: great one great recommendations.
0: Yeah, I haven't read Eric Ibarra's book on the papacy, but I keep hearing incredible things about it. So I don't know how much you know about it. I know there's a recent conversation.
1: Oh yeah, I recommend it.
0: Yeah. So the thing that I've been looking into recently is the apologetical argument for the keys, the Eliakim and all that. Swanson and him were kind of going back and forth on that. So
1: I am very, very heavy into that. I believe there is definitely a connection between Isaiah 22 and Matthew 16.
0: Yeah.
1: And I would defend that particular viewpoint.
0: Perfect. Love it. All right. Well, that's thanks for that question, Combat Wombat. That's always fun to go through. All right. Let's see here. Another question we have. Sorry, I'm trying to pull up my things here. Let's see. Repent Before Too Late asks, can you ask Mr. William? That's right, Mr. William. I love that. That's what I'm going to start calling you now. What should I do? Because I'm really trying to leave First Calvary Baptist Church, and he tells me the rosary is not in the Bible. What should I do?
1: Yeah. Well, number one, repent before too late. God bless you. Thank you for the tremendous question. For everybody wondering, you're going to hear it often, the claim that, well, hold on, the rosary isn't in the Bible. Don't let that frighten you. And number one, the rosary is deeply biblical. The Our Father comes directly from our Lord in the Gospel of St. Matthew. The Hail Mary, how does it begin? Well, it begins directly with the words of the Archangel Gabriel, and then we have blended in the words of St. Elizabeth. So you've got the words from Luke 1:28, and then Luke chapter 1, verse 28, then Luke chapter 1, verse 42. And then here is where a lot of people don't know, Edgar. I'm going to tell you why. I think the majority of people that attack the rosary have no idea what the rosary even is. I can promise you, the majority of Protestants I dialogue with, they don't know. And the mysteries of the rosary in particular, what are they meditations on? They are meditations on the life of our Lord, on the death of our Lord, and on the bodily resurrection of our Lord. So you then turn it around on Pastor Billy Bob or whatever his name is, you say, hold on, where does the Bible say that every Christian prayer must consist only of words found explicitly in the Bible? And they're going to be, I mean, if they make that argument, then there's a big dilemma that we encounter there for them. And here's the other thing. If one has become convinced of the truth of Catholicism, they should continue to study, pray, attend Mass, and I'd highly recommend for everybody that is going to, they feel the pull towards Catholicism. They really feel that pull. Get in touch with a Catholic priest and talk to them. Say, hey, Father, how can I enter OCIA? Follow our Lord. Follow the truth and follow where he's leading you. And don't base your decision on somebody saying, well, hold on, that isn't in the Bible. You need to ask whether that objection itself is even a biblical one. Because when we look at the rosary, again, the very substance we find in the rosary is deeply biblical. Again, I'd highly recommend you Google it, look it up. And I'll tell you right now, the rosary will change your life. It definitely will. It'll change your life.
0: Highly agree. I think, I don't know, you just can't go wrong with the rosary. I don't know. Just the cool thing about it is there's such a variety of in the rosary. One of my favorites is the Dominican rite, which I highly recommend people looking into because, yeah, because the Dominicans are the best. Not to say that the other ones aren't great, but that's just an opinion.
1: Uh-oh, you start a war in the chat there.
0: I know, right?
1: Oh,
0: all right,
1: yeah.
0: Well, moving on from that, before I get myself into more trouble, our good friend and actually Catholic Answers apologist, the Catechumen, asks, how authoritative are papal condemnations calling ex-doctrine heresy by early popes and or doctors of the church in their letters/theological treatises? Egg Agnoete controversy? I don't know if you know what that is. I'm not aware.
1: Okay. Yeah, I got you. Great, great, great. Yeah, this is a great question. Now, they can be very authoritative. They can be. A good rule of thumb is that not every papal statement, though, will carry the same weight. So there are letters, there are theological treatises. If an early pope, in exercising his office as shepherd of the church, if they formally condemn a doctrine as heretical, especially when that judgment is received by the universal church, that is very powerful. And that is extremely significant evidence of that being the church's doctrinal judgment. But then here's another thing. What about a pope calling something heresy? Okay, now, if a pope calls something heresy, which we do have examples of this, in a private letter or in a theological dialogue, that would not automatically carry an ex cathedra definition. We have to remember to examine the pope's intention. By the way, thank you for the question, Braden. God bless you, brother. Thank you for the question. We have to examine the pope's intention. The audience, that's always important, man. I can tell you that because I've heard private letters and I've heard people just blast the pope to the pits of hell because of a private letter. Look, we have to look at the pope's intention, at the audience, at the authority invoked, and whether or not he intended to bind the whole church. A lot of the times, private letters aren't intending to, well, a private letter is not intending to bind the whole church. And that distinction is an important one. And that applies strongly even to doctors and fathers of the church. So their testimony can be incredibly important and very important, especially when they represent a broad consensus. But here's another thing. There is no doctor of the church that is personally infallible. We need to be careful about that. I've had people approach me, and I'm not going to get into the dialogue right now for another day. I've had people approach me and say, hey, hold on, William. St. Thomas Aquinas, I'm not aware of him fully accepting the Immaculate Conception. Whether or not he did, it's a topic for another day. But we need to be clear. No individual doctor is personally infallible. So our approach, and a very healthy one, is not, oh, hold on, the Pope used the word heresy, so it's automatically an infallible dogma. You know, we've got to ask, what level of authority was being exercised, and does that particular judgment, does it reflect the church's definitive or the universal teaching? And that's important to ask. And we need to remember, historically, repeated papal condemnations are valuable. Why are they valuable? I can think of many of them. Well, they show us what Rome regarded as being outside the boundaries of the true faith. And one clear example of that would be the condemnation that Pope St. Celestine issued towards Nestorius after Nestorius refused to recant.
0: All right. Well, there you have it, the Catechumen. I was about to call him Mr. Catechumen. I guess you could call him Mr. Catechumen as well. Thanks for that question. All right. We're going to go to our final break for the hour. When we come back, we're going to take more of your questions from the chat. So YouTube, go ahead and drop your questions in the chat. We'll take them from there. We'll be right back right here on Catholic Answers Live.
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0: Welcome back, Catholic Answers Live, taking your questions from the YouTube chat today. And I see we have a super chat from our Tom Jacobs. So thank you so much for that donation. Thanks for supporting our mission here. It's always appreciated. He says, can you explain the different Eastern rites, specifically the Syro-Malabar rites? Also, is there a way to explain to our Protestant and Orthodox friends that they are also Catholic?
1: In terms of the Syro-Malabar, okay, yeah, no doubt. Now, that's a beautiful question. And I do want to echo that. I do want to say thank you for your support, because Catholic Answers relies on that support to be able to survive. You guys are amazing. You guys are tremendous. And I want to remind you all, that's a great one, because Catholic, people very often hear Catholic and they think that that means Latin, Latin rite only. No, this is the beauty of our faith. We are a communion of 24 churches, and we don't mean factions, broken churches that are not united. No, we mean we've got the Latin Church, and then we have 23 Eastern Catholic churches, and we're all united in the same Catholic faith. Now, I'd be lying if I were to tell you I know the names of all those 23. I would have to Google it. Off the top of my head, I don't. But I do know the Syro-Malabar Catholic Church, and I can tell you that is an ancient Catholic Church. And I can tell you it has a beautiful tradition, a beautiful one, and it can trace this tradition to the ancient tradition of St. Thomas. It has a wonderful, beautiful East Syriac tradition, which is very similar to the Assyrian Church of the East. But the Assyrian Church of the East are not in full communion with Rome. The Syro-Malabar Church is in full communion with Rome. And their liturgy is commonly called the Holy Kurbana. And you will find that being in communion with Rome, very often they use different terminology, but they are teaching the very same thing. This is the beauty of our faith, that we have so many different cultures. And at the end of the day, we are all one holy Catholic and apostolic church. And we have many churches that are able to express their cultures and retain their cultures throughout history. That's beautiful. So what I would say to a Protestant, and I think an Orthodox would know, because an Orthodox would be able to look at the Syro-Malabar rite and see a lot of parallelism there in that rite, R-I-T-E, and see a lot of parallelism with the Assyrian Church of the East. So I think an Orthodox would understand that. For a Protestant, it might be very confusing when they see these other churches. But I would tell them, look, you can be fully Catholic, all the while worshiping according to an ancient Syriac rite, or ancient Byzantine, or Coptic, or Armenian, or any of these other myriad of Eastern traditions. And this is important. We would tell, or maybe an Orthodox friend would approach me and Edgar and say, hey, hold on, Edgar and William, you have no idea how beautiful the Divine Liturgy is. You have no idea how beautiful. We stop and we'll tell them, Eastern Catholics, they didn't have to become Latin to be Catholic. They have their Eastern Liturgy. They have their Eastern canon law. They have different vestments as well. And they even have different expressions, but they all remain united and in communion with Rome. So when you hear Roman Catholic Church, Roman Catholic Church is describing one Western tradition. And when you hear Catholic, we're talking about the universal communion of the church. And when we're talking about the Syro-Malabar rite, they are a beautiful ancient Eastern tradition.
0: You know what's interesting, William, and I think I learned a lot of this from you, is that just because we speak in a different kind of way or in a different expression of the Catholic faith doesn't mean that we're disagreeing. It just means that we're taking it from a different perspective. I mean, you even have that amongst the West. You have the Dominican tradition versus the Franciscan tradition. I mean, I'm sure the Dominicans and the Franciscans don't always agree in how things are expressed, but it doesn't necessarily mean that there's a disagreement. And I see it the same way with the Eastern rites, which look very Orthodox, but are actually in full union with Rome. I think one of the things that you mentioned that kind of made me think was the discussion of fire and how fire is expressed. Yeah. If you want to maybe run through that specific example for me.
1: I love that. I love that because I do a lot of work with a Byzantine Catholic priest. And, well, I am very Latin in my sentimentalities. And I will, when I'm talking about purgatory with him, I will talk about the fiery purification that happens in the afterlife, because that is the imagery we're given in 1 Corinthians 3. And he will hear me. He'll say, okay, that is valid. It's biblical. But I want to focus on the theosis aspect. And I'll say, okay, Father, what do you mean? Well, it is preparing us to become partakers of the divine nature. So notice how we agree. We'll just approach it from a different angle. None of us are opposing one another. Let me give you another example. Another really good one is our Eastern Catholic friends. They love to refer to that the sin of the fall as ancestral sin. And then many times over, Edgar, I hear people say, well, they believe in ancestral sin, and the Latin Church believes in original sin. They are one and the same. They're interchangeable. In the Latin rite, when we say original, we're referring to that first sin that happened in the garden. When the East says ancestral, they were referring to the fact that our ancestors, Adam and Eve, fell in the garden. Ultimately, when you unveil it all, it is the very same teaching using different terminology. And I think that is the beauty of our faith, because you can approach different traditions. And at the end of the day, we're using different terminology. We're trying to come, we are coming to the exact same conclusion, just using different terminology.
0: Yeah, beautiful. Well, since we're talking a little bit about the Orthodox, I want to throw in Charlie Tahan 9816's question when he asks, if you leave the Catholic Church and you are no longer under the Pope, how is it that the Orthodox Church is valid if they split and don't follow the Pope? Thanks. God bless.
1: Yeah, you have a big time distinction here, and that is between validity and full communion. So the Orthodox churches are not in full communion with the Pope. And from the Catholic perspective, that is a real wound. That means the body is broken right now. And it is a lamentable wound that we are trying to achieve unity with. And I can tell you right now that the dialogues that are occurring with Patriarch Bartholomew and Pope Leo are incredibly healthy dialogues. They're wonderful. And our relations right now with the East, and when I say East, I mean Orthodox, are wonderful. And I'll toss in even with the Orientals. They're wonderful. And the Assyrian Church of the East as well. With that in mind, I'm always very careful with how I

0: They don't possess the fullness. They retain true sacraments, but they don't have the fullness. That's an unitatis redintegratio. My Latin is brutal. But so here is the distinction. Their Orthodox sacraments are definitely valid, but their separation from Rome is a real and serious one. They're not in full communion with the Catholic Church. Whereas leaving communion with the Pope, that doesn't erase valid holy orders. But to be very clear, you need to be careful, because when you are part of the Catholic Church and you recognize the Church has the fullness of the truth, and you leave that knowing that, that can be a very, very sinful act. So if you know the Church is true and you leave to go to Orthodoxy because you say, hey, they're valid, and I can just hop on over there. No, they don't have the fullness of the truth. And you need to be united to the visible head. And that unity of being united to the visible head is only found within Catholicism.
1: What would you say to somebody who says they have less problems in the Orthodox Church? I'm tired of all the just the infighting, the scandals that the church has gone through. What would you say to someone, I'm just going to go Orthodox instead because it seems like it's a lot more simple?
0: They're in for a rude awakening, I can tell you right now, because there will be sin, scandals, and strife in the real Church of Christ until the end. So don't look at Catholicism and say, man, I'm tired of all these sinful people. I'm going to Orthodoxy. I'll tell you one thing. A lot of the problems that we have in Catholicism, they have over there. They may not be magnified in the media the way they are for Catholicism, because everybody wants to highlight every problem in the Catholic Church, every problem. But I can tell you right now, do not leave the bark of Peter. Do not leave the Church Jesus Christ founded for another religion merely because you think, okay, they have less scandals, they have less sin. I can promise you, they have a lot of the same problems we have, but we possess the fullness.
1: William Albrecht, Ask Me Anything, and this is a bit of a special edition because what we're doing is we're going through the YouTube chat. So if you got a question, if you're hanging out in the YouTube chat, then go ahead and throw your question in the chat, and we'll take your question from there. We are at the moment not taking calls, so hang in there. We have a whole other hour, so just throw it in there, and we'd love to take your question. We're going back and forth with William Albrecht here of Patristic Pillars. So hang on. Plenty of more questions to come. Plenty more of answers to come. And we'll see you back here and give it about 5 minutes. Go get a drink, relax, chill. We'll see you back in about a minute.

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4: This is Dale Alquist with a Chesterton Minute.

0: times have you heard someone say that they don't like the Catholic Church because it's so dogmatic? Well, G.K. Chesterton says, you cannot live without dogmas. You cannot act for 24 hours without making a decision based on some deeply held belief that you cannot prove. Man can be defined as an animal that makes dogmas. Trees have no dogmas. Turnips are singularly broad-minded. In truth, there are only two kinds of people: those who accept dogmas and know it, and those who accept dogmas and don't know it. So when someone objects to the Catholic Church for being too dogmatic, it only means that they are dogmatic against it, even though they have no idea what their own dogmas are. Want more than a minute? Visit us at chesterton.org.
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6: 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Canada's retaliatory tariffs on about $20 billion worth of U.S. goods take effect today. In response, the president has now threatened to ban the sale of aircraft from a Canadian company, Bombardier. The Ukrainian president said today U.S. envoys Jared Kushner and Steve Witkoff presented some very good, worthwhile ideas for ending Russia's 4.5-year-old war during their weekend visit to Kyiv, adding that he hopes to meet with President Trump soon. Pope Leo XIV says peace is a gift from God and the work of the Holy Spirit. During the Mass on Monday evening at the Shrine of Our Lady of Good Counsel in Rome, the Holy Father urged the faithful to let peace grow within them so it can blossom in the world. I'm Veronica Dudo with EWTN News Nightly. Join us tonight.

0: Welcome back, Catholic Answers Live. Edgar Lujano filling in for Cy Kellett today. It's always fun when being on this side of the glass. Today, we're not going to take any calls. So if you're calling, I'm not sure you're going to be able to get in. So do me a favor. If you call, go ahead and hang up. Put a comment in the YouTube chat, and we'll take your question there. So questions from the YouTube channel. I know we do this on a very, very random occasion, but I kind of like this. I don't know, William, what do you think? You do this more than we do.
1: I love it. Oh, I love it, man. I love it. Yeah, it's great.
0: We get to have a little more interaction, extends, and then, you know, everybody else can have their fun as well by throwing in their two cents into the comment section. That's what I think. Yeah. So agreed. On that note, let's hit up some more questions. I think we have a few lined up. And if you have another question for William, just throw it in the chat. We're glad to take them. Let's go over to TJ173. He asks, 2 Maccabees 2:5 describes Jeremiah hiding the ark, and Revelation 11:19 shows the ark. Why do you insist it is Mary? Question for William. How authority? Oh, actually, we already got that one. Never mind. So, why do we insist it's Mary if it's saying that it's the ark?
1: I love that. Great one. And TJ, thank you for the tremendous question. Yeah. Now, St. John the Revelator will see the heavenly ark in Revelation 11:19, and then immediately notice how in Revelation 12:1 he sees a woman clothed with a son who gives birth to the Messiah. Now, we've got to remember, the original text had no chapter right there, and we have chapter divisions because of pretty much Archbishop Stephen Langton. The church put chapter divisions there. So you've got a flowing text. Now you may be wondering, okay, William, but how do we know it is connected? Well, actually, if you look at the Greek there, here's the funny thing. At the end of Revelation 11:19, Revelation 12 begins with a conjunction, which a lot of Greek scholars have noted. That is rather odd. It is odd if you're reading it in English, but if you're looking at it in Greek, you have a free-flowing image there. You have the ark in heaven, and then the woman connected with the imagery of the ark. Directly, you have a Greek conjunction indicating that they're one and the same. The imagery will flow directly from the ark to the woman. The woman is the mother of the Messiah. So that is why we believe Mary is the new ark. There's many other reasons, TJ, but I'm glad you bring up 2 Maccabees. Earlier, Edgar and myself, we were talking about 2 Maccabees. That was a lot of fun, by the way. That was a lot of fun because we were talking about 2 Maccabees, and we noted how without a complete Bible, you simply don't know whatever happened to the old ark. You just don't know what happened to that old ark. But if you have a complete Bible, you're aware that in 2 Maccabees chapter 2, 2 Maccabees chapter 2, the verses off the top of my head, I don't remember them. I know it's in 2 Maccabees chapter 2, and I can summarize it for you. In 2 Maccabees chapter 2, Jeremiah hid the historical ark, and we are told that it would remain hidden until God gathers his people. But TJ, that wouldn't contradict the Marian interpretation, because Mother Mary is the new ark, and rather, actually, I would say, that would actually strengthen the expectation of Mother Mary as Ark, because Mother Mary is a new Ark, but not because she bears just mere signs. No, Mary is a new Ark because she doesn't bear tablets, manna, and a priestly staff. What did all of those point to? They all pointed to our Lord. Well, she bears our Lord incarnate within her very womb, the Word made flesh, the Logos made flesh, the bread of life, and the real high priest. So with that in mind, the Bible does present Mary as the new ark, greater than the old ark. And you're right that old ark appears in 2 Maccabees and became hidden. We don't know what happened to it. Well, apparently the Oriental Orthodox have it, but
0: we have yet to see it. We have yet to see it. I want to see this thing.
1: Yeah. Yeah. Even for only give me a tiny glimpse of it, and I'll be convinced. Until then, Edgar, I got to be honest. I'm a bit skeptical.
0: To be fair, we don't want to touch it. That's the last thing we want to do. We just want to see it.
1: We don't.
0: Just a little glimpse. No touching.
1: We don't.
0: Keep it behind the glass. That's all we want to see. Just drop it there.
1: Shout out to Uzzah there. We don't want to touch it.
0: Exactly, right? poor Uzzah. All right, I have to move this one up because Bronca 2222 says, Edgar, please confirm that only fake Catholics have cream with their coffee. All right. I have a bone to pick here with Bronca because...
1: thank you.
0: You can have cream with your coffee. Real Catholics have cream in their coffee. Now, Darren's staring at me all weird because he drinks his like motor oil, you know, like black with nothing in it. And a few others, Jeff Cam as well. It's just, so I will say this, when coffee came to Europe, they started experimenting with it and they started putting milk and other things in it. And guess what? A lot of these people were Catholics. It's one of the reasons why the cappuccino comes from the Capuchins. So keep that in mind. So I'm sorry, Bronca. I might have to disagree on this. I don't know. What about you? How do you take your coffee?
1: I want to give you a big old hug, Edgar, because Bronca, by the way, I love the brother Bronca. I call him Biceps Bronca. I love him, man. I love him dearly. Bronca has been teasing me for the longest time, and everybody teases me because I put cream in my coffee. I mean, what is bad with that? I mean, I love cream in my coffee, man. I love it.
0: Bronca. It's okay. Hey, if you like drinking motor oil, that's perfectly fine. To each their own. But you can't call them fake Catholics. Just saying out there. All right. Tell that to the beautiful history of Europe. I guarantee you in the Renaissance age, there were so many cappuccinos flowing and some heavy cream coffee flowing as well. They might come after me for that. All right. Well, with that, let's go over to some more important questions as well. Like I said, if you have a question, drop it in the chat. We'll take your question. Let's go over to WCove99 asks, how can I know the Holy Spirit is leading me to the Catholic Church and not my flesh?
1: I love that. Now, a good way to be able to discern is to ask, where is this leading me? Do you feel as if you're being led towards Christ? And I can tell you one thing, the fact that you are there in the chat here on Catholic Answers, I can tell you right now, you're being led towards Christ. And you're not merely being led towards something that is just comfortable. Now, if you are being led towards your flesh, well, then we could say, well, you're being led to something merely comfortable. We want to remind you, too, that our Lord promised the Holy Spirit would guide the church into all truth. So you can test what you're feeling against what Christ established. Look at the church's claims. And I have no problem, neither does Edgar, telling you to look at them objectively. Look at the Holy Eucharist in John chapter 6. Look at St. Peter and the Keys in Matthew 16. Look at confession in John 20. Look at apostolic authority and succession. And then, my friend, look at the witness of the earliest followers of the Christ. And remember, what the flesh would be looking for would be something easy. And I tell you something right now. Our faith demands conversion. Our faith demands real obedience. Our faith demands real confession. Our faith demands real sacrifice. We've got to pick up our cross daily, and we've got to die to the flesh. To put it simply, you wouldn't be drawn towards Catholicism if it was fleshly and it was easy. I can tell you right now, it is not easy to pick up your cross daily and walk with the Lord. I can tell you that right now. So right now, I see the evidence leading you towards Jesus. And remember, none of us here on this panel, none of us feel threatened when we tell you to do your research, because when you do your research sincerely, you're going to be led to the fullness of the truth. And my other recommendation to you would be this. My other recommendation would be keep tuning in here to Catholic Answers. Keep listening to the programming here and do so with an open mind and an open heart. And I believe eventually you'll continue hearing and realizing you're being led to come home to Rome. That's where our Lord wants you.
0: Amen to that. WCove99, hopefully that's helpful. And yeah, keep on tuning in here and tune into Patristic Pillars as well. And William makes a lot of great content over there that really can help you deepen your faith and understanding of the early church and the dogmas of the faith. And it's a lot of great content out there. And author of a couple of books too, right?
1: Oh, yeah. A couple of books and another one coming soon by the grace of the Lord. And debates galore, always debating. And right now, by the grace of the Lord, working on putting together a good one. And God willing, we'll have an update on that soon. Edgar knows what I'm talking about.
0: Yes, hopefully we'll be able to announce that sooner rather than later. On that note, we're going to take a break. And when we come back, we're going to take more of your questions from the YouTube chat. So if you got a question, drop it in the chat, and we'll take your question right here on Catholic Answers Live.
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6: How should we pray? The disciples asked our Lord that question, and he gave them the Our Father, or the Lord's Prayer. But he also gave them the liturgy, which is the most privileged form of prayer in the Catholic tradition, especially the Holy Sacrifice of the Mass. We can pray with the whole Church in the liturgy of the hours, or the Divine Office, and we should also pray in our own private room, our secret chamber, as Jesus says, and then our Father who sees us in secret will reward us.
0: Welcome back, Catholic Answers Live. Hey, if you're new to the show, you don't know what we do here. Maybe you're just scrolling across and discovering different Catholic channels. We're here where we do apologetics and we do evangelization, and we're here to answer your questions. A lot of people out in the world have questions on Catholicism, and it's kind of hard to get straight answers. So we do this live stream. We do this radio show here. It's a place on both platforms. Where we answer your questions, but also you can also check it out on Catholic.com, because that website is an awesome, awesome resource for you all to just go on there and check it out. If you don't want to call into a show, if you don't want to comment in the comment section, just go to Catholic.com, type your question into the chat, into the search bar there, and I guarantee you'll, I 99% guarantee you that you'll find an answer, because it's what? How much is it? 20, no, no, 30, 40, 50, 40 or 50 years? Of Catholic content on there. Catholic Answers has been around, I think it was founded in 79, wasn't it? Yeah, so we've been around for a while. We are standing on the shoulders of giants here, and there's a lot of content. If you go back to the website, check it out. And also think about donating, because all of it's free. We don't charge for any of this stuff, and we love to do it. So go over there, check it out, Catholic.com. Consider donating and be a part of this legacy. All right, William, let's go back to some more questions. Ray Andrada 5033 says, is it right to say that the Catholic Church wrote the New Testament since the Church came first?
1: Yeah, great point there. And I love affirming that when I'm dialoguing with my evangelical friends. Look, the New Testament didn't fall out of heaven. It definitely didn't fall out of heaven. Our Lord founded a church, and then members and leaders of that apostolic church, St. Matthew, St. John, St. Paul, St. Peter, St. Luke, and on and on, they wrote the New Testament under the inspiration of the Holy Spirit. So you have a very important, crucial order here. And that is a great point you bring up. You have our Lord establish a real visible church, and that church has a real hierarchy. There is the important thing. There's a real hierarchy to that. And that hierarchical church preached apostolic in an apostolic authoritative manner. And then there are New Testament writings where pen to paper, so to speak, was put. And then later, that church that our Lord founded was able to recognize the canon. So when we say that the church wrote the New Testament, that is definitely correct, because the inspired human authors, Matthew, Mark, Luke, John, and the other authors, they were members of our Lord's already existing church. That is why we read that the church in 1 Timothy 3:15 is the pillar and foundation of truth. And you got to remember this. the church really existed, really did preach, was baptizing, was celebrating the Eucharist, and was evangelizing well before the New Testament was ever even completed. You've got baptism going on in the book of Acts. You've got preaching going on in the letter to the Romans. You have all of this happening. And here is the beautiful thing. This is why we're calling you home if you haven't come home to Rome yet. That same historic church that received, preserved, and transmitted also discerned the New Testament canon. So yes, the church came before, that completed New Testament. And the New Testament, we can say that the New Testament emerged from the life of that church that our Lord really did establish.
0: You know, I'm glad you mentioned all that, William. I just now remember the other book recommended by Dr. Hanna, and it toggled my mind because this book has exactly to do with this. The book is called Consuming the Word by Dr. Hahn. It's called Consuming the Word, the New Testament and the Eucharist in the Early Church. And the way the chapters are titled, it's really interesting because it starts off with the Old Testament, the New Testament, the Old Testament, the New Testament and the New Testament. It's like, what does that mean? And it talks about like, what is this actual New Testament before we actually had the book itself? And he kind of explains those things. So it's not a very thick book either. So I highly recommend checking that book out.
1: Good book.
0: To maybe compliment on that question there, Ray. Hopefully it's helpful on that. Yeah, but I'm glad it toggled my mind. It kind of jarred me away.
1: I'm glad you remembered because I was going to pick your brain after we were off the show. So I'm glad you remembered that.
0: Yeah, good. I got to work under Hahn for a few years when I was in college. So it was such a cool experience to be able to just be there and soak in all of the all of it, basically just all of it.
1: Incredible blessing.
0: Yeah, absolutely. Well, let's go on to another caller. Another caller. I keep going back to callers. Questions from the chat. Let's go to Faith Wisdom 788 asks, how would you show the priesthood in the New Testament to a Protestant? Is it the Greek presbyters?
1: Very good. Now, in order to show the priesthood to a Protestant, we need to show that the Bible will lay out the New Testament in particular, a universal priesthood and a ministerial one. Every Protestant, the reason they do not believe in the priesthood as laid out by Catholicism is because they deny the ministerial priesthood. They do not deny the universal priesthood. In fact, they'll tell you, hey, hold on, Edgar, William, we're all priests. Why are you then telling me that I need a valid priest for a valid, valid Eucharist? What are you talking about? And they'll always go, the classical verse they're going to go to is 1 Peter 2:9, and where you read about a universal priesthood, a royal priesthood. In fact, St. Peter will call Christians a royal priesthood, a holy nation. But here's what I love, and I use this every time I'm dialoguing with Protestant pastors, and if I could tell you the look on their faces when I tell them, I ask them, what is Peter quoting from there? A lot of the times they don't know. He's quoting Exodus 19:6, and in Exodus 19:6, Israel is already called a kingdom of priests. And then when they say, okay, so where are you getting to? Well, did Israel also have a distinct ministerial priesthood? And they can't say no. They had Aaron and the Levites. Yes. So a universal priesthood didn't eliminate ordained priests. We knew that Israel was a kingdom of priests because they believed and they followed, but it didn't eliminate the ministerial priesthood of Aaron and the Levites. And likewise in the New Testament, that's, by the way, that's why St. Peter quotes from that. The ministerial office, right, it does appear as presbyters, the Greek, but as bitteroi, means elders. That is the source of where we get the English word priest. And we can read in the Bible that Paul and Barnabas appointed presbyters in every church. In fact, we even read that Paul tells Titus in the book of Titus, in the letter of Titus, to appoint priests in every town, forgive me. So we have a distinction between that ministerial priesthood and the universal priesthood. Now, how are we a priesthood? We're grafted in by virtue of our baptism. That is how. But then there's a difference with a ministerial priesthood, where the ministerial priesthood, and by the way, for people wondering, okay, well, William, how do you and Edgar offer up sacrifices? We can offer up many types of sacrifices, many kinds, but not the holy sacrifice of the Mass. We can sacrifice by fasting. We can sacrifice by giving up something and offering it up to the Lord. There are many ways that we can and we should offer up sacrifice to the Lord. But there's an enormous difference between that and the sacramental priesthood. Because in James 5, 14 to 15, we see that distinction where a sick person calls for the presbyters, the priests, and they anoint him and they pray over him. And you can see how is that priesthood transferred with the laying on of hands. So I would tell the Protestant, 1 Peter 2, it proves the baptismal priesthood of all believers, and we agree, but that doesn't disprove the ministerial priesthood. And Peter is quoting from Exodus, and the very passage he is quoting from proves that both of those realities, both of them, most definitely coexist together.
0: You know, one thing that always boggled my mind, especially early on when I was looking into, you know, going deeper into the Catholic faith, is what a lot of people, especially in the Protestant communities, another thing they make the mistake is that they look at the Old Testament and then they look at the New and they say, well, hold on a second, all that's gone. It's not about the fulfillment, it's the abolishment of all that. There was priests in the past, now it's been fulfilled with Jesus, so they're not needed anymore. It's done because Jesus completed it, and now we're going to move away from it. But I think if you understand it in its context, that's not how it works. It's the nation of priests, the priesthood is still there, and it still exists to this day, and here we are.
1: I love that point, Edgar. I love it. You know why? Because exactly as you laid out, I just opened up my Bible to read it for the audience. We actually have, and I boneheadedly almost forgot, we have a powerful prophecy that priestly sacrifice must continue in the new covenant. It won't vanish. It will continue in a different manner. In fact, we're told in Malachi 1:11, from the rising of the sun to its setting, in every place incense is offered to my name, and a pure offering. Now, as you know very well, Edgar, certain things did change. That cannot be talking about the old covenant sacrifices, because those were restricted to Jerusalem. And Malachi is rebuking the Levitical priests because of their defective sacrifices. So he's talking about a future coming age where there will be one pure sacrifice offered among the Gentiles in every place, I dare say, that fits the new covenant Eucharist perfectly. That is why, as early as the 80 AD, in the first century, the early Christians were already interpreting Malachi 1:11 to be referring to the Holy Eucharist.
0: And if people, when you read that verse, if you go to Mass every Sunday, you recognize those words. How can you not? Because they read them every time you go to Mass in preparation for the Eucharistic sacrifice.
1: Oh, yeah, all the time. And that is a beautiful reality. You think about it. Right now, in a part of the world, right now, Mass is happening in a part of the world. And then later on, when me and you tuck into bed later on, that caller from earlier, that wonderful caller, the wonderful person in the chat, Bronca, he's in a time of the world where when me and you are tucking in, he's going to be getting ready to head to Mass. Mass will be available in his part of the world. Indeed, according to Malachi, in every place, from the rising of the sun to its setting, there'll be a pure offering. That's the beauty of our Catholic faith. There's a Holy Mass available everywhere in the Catholic world.
0: Amen. Beautiful, beautiful. All right, well, we're going to have to go to a break here in about a minute, but I guess I'll see if you can handle this question in a minute. TJ173 asks, who chooses the Pope? Why has there been various anti-popes, and how do we know we have the right one?
1: Yeah, that's a great question. So, man, in a minute, I'm going to be able to answer that. It's so in-depth.
0: Start us off.
1: All right. I will leave TJ with this beauty. And I know TJ is referring to multiple anti-popes in the past. We'll talk about them when we return. But today, classically, the Pope is elected by the College of Cardinals. And those College of Cardinals are the ones that elect the Pope. But let me tell you another thing. They gather in conclave. And I'll tell you another thing. Throughout history, when people ask, well, how can we know who the true pope is? And, you know, there have been anti-popes. How can you all even trust the papacy? I'm going to tell you, when we return from the break, our Lord established a papacy and the church, and he established a papacy and the established a manner to be able to regulate that procedure and to be able to identify who the true successor of Peter is. And we're going to definitively give you an answer to that when we return from the break.
0: I don't know, William. I hear a lot of YouTubers tell me differently. Maybe you might have to debunk them.
1: Uh-oh.
0: All right, when we come back, I want you to debunk all those people who are saying there's no such thing as a biblical papacy or an official established papacy. We'll be right back right here on Catholic Answers Live.
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0: Welcome back, Catholic Answers Live. William, you were in the middle of explaining to us how we choose a pope, the various anti-popes. This is a question from TJ173. And how do we know we have the right one? I don't know, William. There's a lot of people on YouTube that are really convincing me that we may not have the right pope. I'm just kidding. No, that's but there's a lot of people who say these things online. And so what's the response?
1: Yeah, today in the modern era, the Pope is elected by the College of Cardinals, and they do so in conclave. Now, nobody denies that the method of papal election developed over time. Nobody denies that, but what is very clear is our Lord instituted the Petrine Office and a manner of ensuring that the Church would never be overcome by the gates of hell. Now, the other question is, why has there been various anti-popes? Well, because there are a lot of sinners, is what I say, you know. But what is an anti-pope? Now, for people that are wondering, what is an anti-pope? An anti-pope would be somebody who claims the papacy without possessing it in a legitimate manner. I'll give you one, an anti-pope who is a saint, Saint Hippolytus of Rome. Now, we know that he reconciled himself to the Church before his death with the Bishop of Rome, but he was an anti-pope. And here's an area where I'm not sure. I'm not sure if there's any other anti-pope that became a saint, but he's probably the most popular one. Now, anti-popes arose, though, more prominently, putting Saint Hippolytus of Rome to the side for a moment. He wasn't trying to wrestle political power away from Rome. Later anti-popes very often did try to do that. And really it's a lamentable thing, but their existence, the existence of an anti-pope, doesn't disprove the papacy any more so than a false messiah would disprove Christ. And boy, are there many false messiahs throughout history. I can give you multiple ones. Just look at the Bar Kokhba revolt. Very early on in history, that wouldn't disprove our Lord as being the true Messiah. Now, how do we know we have the real one? Here's a good one. How do we know it isn't Pope Peter III? How do we know it isn't any of these other online the figures that have been elected by their family or been elected in somebody's backyard? Well, you have to look to the Church's public canonical recognition of the successor of Saint Peter. There is only one visible church, and that church can trace her lineage back to the apostles, back to our Lord. That is the Catholic Church. When we look at that church's historical public canonical recognition, we are able to see who the real pope is. And another thing is, the papacy isn't some secret office that me and Edgar are going to head to the secret archives of the Vatican and begin, you know, doing incredibly deep research there to be able to reconstruct the election history. Although we'd probably love to.
0: They didn't give you a key. I got a key to the place. Did you not?
1: I mean, I'd love to hang out there, man. I'd love to, man. Only the cool kids get the key, though, man. So you're a cool kid, eh, man? You're a cool one. But man, that'd be cool hanging out there.
0: Right.
1: That'd be cool. Yeah. But here's the beautiful thing. We don't have to head to the Vatican archives to reconstruct every kind of election history. It's public. We can see it. And when the bishops of the church, the shepherds, and the universal church peacefully recognizes a man as pope, we know that there are no grounds to object to him being the real and the true successor of Saint Peter. So here is a distinction. There can be competing claimants, and there probably will be to the end of time, but there are not, and there can never be. Here's an important point. There are not, TJ, nor can there ever be at one time, multiple true popes. And an anti-pope is one that is a false claimant to a real office.
0: TJ, thanks for your question. Hopefully that was helpful. Let's go ahead and move on. We go to DiamondMD2804. Says, struggling with inerrancy in Ezekiel, God said that Nebuchadnezzar would destroy Tyre, but this didn't happen. But then Nebuchadnezzar would conquer Egypt, but that didn't happen either. Why not?
1: This is a very common one. This is a very classical objection, but it doesn't overturn biblical inerrancy. Let me break it down for you. And it is one, by the way, that the great Augustine was aware of. You need to remember that during the time of the great early church fathers, they were very well aware of a lot of the controversies going on in terms of people attacking the faith. And Augustine was brilliant in responding. So if we look at Ezekiel 26 and we look at the prophecy against Tyre, here is the important point. It is broader than Nebuchadnezzar alone. So I totally get what you're saying. You're saying you're having problems because, look, you look at Ezekiel and God said Nebuchadnezzar would destroy Tyre, but it didn't happen. But look at the prophecy. It actually says, I will bring up many nations against you. So if you read the whole context, begin with verse 1. And here's something that Edgar and me say all the time. Don't be afraid of opening up your Bible. It is a Catholic book. You may encounter what may seem like a difficulty, but read it and then read, what has the church said about this? Have any early fathers commented about it? When you read verse 3, it says, I will bring up many nations against you. Then Nebuchadnezzar is named as one instrument of judgment. A few verses later, he did besiege the mainland of Tyre for multiple years, and he did devastate the territory. There's no doubt about that. Now, if we look and we continue reading, we know that the island city did resist complete capture. There are later conquerors later that completed that destruction. But if you notice, if you read, let me read it to you again, because that destruction envisions, it's a larger oracle. I will bring up many nations against you. And then chapters later, a few chapters later, Ezekiel 29 will recognize that at the end of Nebuchadnezzar's campaign, Nebuchadnezzar did invade Egypt. He did invade Egypt. But if you look at the prophecy, it didn't require, and this is part of the claim that there is errancy here. The prophecy doesn't require that Babylon would permanently annex and rule all of Egypt. So if you actually look at it, Ezekiel is very clear. Nebuchadnezzar did batter Tyre. He doesn't obtain its wealth, but if you look afterwards, he will subsequently campaign against Egypt. And if you actually read Ezekiel 26, read the whole chapter, and then skip and hop three chapters later to Ezekiel 29, and you're going to see the exact sequence that Ezekiel describes actually being laid out there. So don't only read that one chapter. Read the surrounding context as well, and you will see there is no problem there with the text.
0: Beautiful. Thanks so much for that question, Diamond MD. It's always cool to go through biblical history. I don't know. There's something fascinating about it that I don't think we actually have a grasp on it because, you can listen to Father Mike Schmidt's Bible in a year, but there's a lot more that you can handle than in just a year, and some of the stuff is included in that.
1: There really is a lot, and a lot of the times there really does seem to be a contradiction. If you read one text and then you look at another one and you say, well, hold on, that really does sound like they're repeating the same thing, and now we're being given a different event or a different number. But here's the thing. We've always got to read things in context. For instance, one particular verse the other day, I was dialoguing with a Muslim. And it was a Muslim who does seem to be softening towards Catholicism by the grace of the Lord. And the Muslim brought up saying, hey, here there is a census and we're given a particular number. And then when they return to the census, it's a different number. And I said, but read the context. The other census is occurring at a different time. That is why there's a different number. And he, at first he wasn't convinced, Edgar, but we went to the text, we sat down, we read it together, and he said, okay, well, you've given me something to think about there. And I want to tell everybody there in the audience, don't be afraid of cracking open your Bible and reading. But remember, a lot of the times, in order to understand the true context, we've got to go beyond only that chapter. Because the what Ezekiel is saying about Nebuchadnezzar doesn't end there in that chapter alone. You've got to go onward to see everything else that unfolds.
0: Beautiful. All right. Well, great. Thank you so much for that once again. Let's go to the final break, and then we'll take some more questions from the chat. So hang in there. We'll be right back with just a few, just about a minute of a break. And when we come back, more questions from the chat right here on Catholic Answers Live.
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0: Welcome back, Catholic Answers Live. Man, these 2 hours have flown by. It's been so much fun keeping up with the YouTube chat. You guys are a lot of fun in there. We got to talk about coffee and Nebuchadnezzar, and how much better does it get than that, right, William?
1: Well, the one thing that I really like, Edgar, is that we settled a big debate, and the debate we settled is that coffee is only acceptable when you put cream in it. We settled that debate already. We did.
0: Yeah, we might get into a major debate with some other Catholics online, right? But hey, I'm in your camp. Look, I have nothing against creamerless coffee. Again, if you like your motor oil, it's by all means, enjoy every bitter second of it. But that's not for me.
1: I can't do that. No.
0: All right. Well, let's go to a couple of last questions. Daxter12K7G says, how do you reconcile no salvation outside of the church with Vatican II's teaching that those outside of the church can attain salvation if both are infallible teachings?
1: Very good one, Daxter. And what we've got to do here is we have to be able to understand the key that is to distinguish between the necessity of the church from visible membership in the church. So what does no salvation outside the church mean? Well, I'll tell you one thing. I'll tell you what it doesn't mean. It doesn't mean that every person who dies without his name formally on the Catholic rolls is damned. It doesn't mean that. It means there is, and this is an important one, let me lay this nuance out there for you, Dexter. It does mean that there is no salvation apart from our Lord and his mystical body, the church. Meaning every grace that saves comes from Christ, the head, through the body. And that particular distinction, for people that are saying, well, hold on, William and Edgar, I know your modern day revisionism. No. It isn't modern day at all. In fact, right around the time of Florence and after the Florentine declarations, that particular kind of distinction is already laid out. And in fact, you can see it throughout history. Over and over, it's laid out. It isn't only at Vatican II. So a lot of people will say, well, hold on, Lumen Gentium really is a departure from the faith. No, it isn't. Because if you read Lumen Gentium, it is upholding exactly what has been taught at Florence and by earlier popes. So for me to lay it out, we got to lay it out like this. Number one, if somebody knows the Catholic Church was founded by Christ and it's necessary for salvation, yet they deliberately refuse to enter or remain in her, they cannot be saved. But the key term is deliberately. They know it's the truth, deliberately they deny it. But then, remember, the church is also a church of mercy. And those who, through no fault of their own, maybe they've never heard the gospel, maybe they don't know better, maybe they struggle with the inability to understand, and they don't know Christ in his church, but they are really sincerely seeking. They're looking for God. And if they cooperate with the grace given to them, they can attain eternal salvation. So here is the important thing, and it is Catholic teaching from the beginning. They're not saved. Nobody is saved by being outside of the church. We don't say that. They are saved despite them being visibly separate from her, but they're only saved through Christ and that saving grace that has been entrusted to the church. That is the way we have to lay it out, and that is the way that Vatican II lays it out as well.
0: Well, that I hope clarifies for you, Daxter, because I think that it's such an important thing. And you know what's interesting is whenever we there's always seasons of specific kinds of questions that come through the show. And this question, the no salvation outside of the church, reconciling it with the Second Vatican Council, it comes in waves because it's always a question that tends to come up that people are bothered by, don't understand. It's just two different ways of saying the same thing is the way I view it.
1: There's no doubt about that. Yeah. And I love how you point that out. It really is. And I like to do it. I like to lay this out, if you don't mind. If I can kind of just for a minute make another point.
0: Please.
1: I want people to think of it this way. And I found that very often when we lay it out like this, it helps them a lot. Think of it this way. Our Lord is the Savior and the church is his body. there is no salvation independent of our Lord, and therefore there is no salvation independent of his body. But God is able to, God is not limited, and God is able to unite somebody to that body by grace in a way that is real, even though they are not yet fully invisible Catholic communion. That is definitely possible. So there is no contradiction between Florence and Unum Sanctum and between the Vatican II documents.
0: Beautiful. All right. Well, thanks for that clarity, Daxter. Thanks for that question. That was it was fantastic. I'm glad we got to get that one on. Our good friend Justin Webster asks, if the church says there are dogmas which must be believed, why doesn't it have a list of those dogmas slash beliefs?
1: Yeah. So this is a good one. And the church, here is an important thing. If anybody is asking, why is there not a list? Well, I would tell them, get a catechism, because even though the catechism is not going to tell you, okay, dogma number 1, 2, 3, 4, 5, the church is absolutely able to identify, and the church has identified what must be believed. Important. But she has never claimed that every dogma must be contained in one single exhaustive document. If you want to know everything that must be believed and followed, get a catechism. I tell people that all the time. We know that the deposit of faith is expressed through sacred scripture and through apostolic tradition, and it is authoritatively defined by the magisterium. Do you want to know what the church teaches? Get a catechism. I tell them all the time. But if you want to, for people that are wondering, okay, so Edgar, okay, hold on, Edgar. Well, you know, I want to read the ecumenical councils. Okay. You will find the dogmas laid out in ecumenical councils. You'll find solemn papal definitions, and you will find the church's constant, universal, forgive me, and constant teaching. Now, I'll give you an example, and you can find these, even though maybe not every jot and tittle of the councils are laid out in the catechism. The definitive teaching from the Bible and church history is there in our catechism. For example, Nicaea defines the divinity of our Lord. That is biblical and ancient. You'll find it in the catechism. Ephesus 4:31 defines Mary as the God-bearer, Theotokos. That is biblical and ancient. You'll find it in the catechism. And on, you will find that the catechism is a tremendous guide. And yeah, it's a great guide for somebody wanting to go deeper, Edgar. What I would say is, look, online on the Vatican.va website, you can find papal documents. You can find them galore. You can find the ones that you can find Ineffabilis Deus 1854, the 1954 definition on called Munificentissimus Deus on the bodily assumption of Mary. So you can find all of that online as well. Another thing that I would recommend, I'd recommend for people that may be saying, well, hold on, Edgar and William, you know, the catechism's real fat and thick, and I don't have a lot of time. You know, I've got 20 kids, as you should, as every good Catholic family. It's a big family. You got a big family, man. And they're saying, William and Edgar, I don't have enough time to crack open a fat catechism. Get the compendium. Yeah. The compendium is great, right, Edgar? Yeah. Get the compendium. Very readable. Very readable, easy to digest. So I would tell you, the church has clearly defined dogmas, and what she doesn't have, I'll tell you this, and she doesn't need, is one document entitled The Complete List of All Dogmas. We've got our catechism, and you know what you have to believe by cracking that open and reading it.
0: You know, I feel like in today's world, we want everything simple, concise, in a list. I remember, was it 10 years ago or so, there are videos and articles of 10 things to know about X, or 10 things to do when this happens. And that, I think that's part of our modern society of trying to condense everything into give everything to me right here, right now, in one list. And that's not how the church functions. The church doesn't work that way. And the church has written so much on so many things. I mean, you look at just the documents that Pope John Paul II has written. There's so much out there.
1: A lot. I mean, looking at the documents that the popes have written throughout history, there are a ton of them. There are so many of them. And that is the beauty of Vatican.va, that really does preserve so many of these. But I'll tell you another thing. When I was coming home to Rome from being a Reformed Protestant, you know, this was never really on my mind that, hey, I've got to find that one-stop shop for every dogma. What was on my mind was this: what does the church teach? What are the essentials that I have to adhere to be Catholic? And when I realized what they were, and I realized that they're laid out there in the catechism, I said, okay, let me then compare. Is this biblical and ancient? It most definitely is. What the church requires you to believe, what the church requires you to adhere to, you're going to find in the catechism. And you may be wondering, okay, well, is there something that is important that I've got to know about the faith that maybe you don't have it in the catechism? We can promise you, if it's important and you've got to adhere to it, you're going to find it in the catechism. And again, I'd give that recommendation to people. Maybe you've got a very busy schedule. Maybe you have a very busy life. Get the compendium. It's very affordable. It is thin. It's digestible. And if I'm correct, Pope Benedict XVI is the one that put that out in a very accessible manner. Highly recommend it for you, the audience.
0: You know, one thing that gets a lot of flack, and I think Cy was mentioning this back on, I think, Friday, is even the Baltimore Catechism. It gets a lot of hate from

0: the Bible, the written word, and it's through apostolic tradition. And that is authoritatively defined by the magisterium. And when you have that in mind, then you are able to say, okay, well, there's something that I want to learn more about. Crack open your catechism. And let me tell you one other thing. You have at your hand and your fingertips a wealth of information. NewAdvent.org has tons of info. But not only that, as Edgar brought up, I'll tell you one thing. When I'm dialoguing with a pastor or a Muslim, and I'm in a quick pinch, man, and I'm dialoguing, I'm talking about the Eucharist, and the pastor or the Muslim says, well, hold on, you're telling me that is biblical and ancient. He says, well, it's ancient, show me. I tell you one thing I do all the time. I go to Catholic.com, and I look for what did the early church say about the Eucharist or about this or about that? And man, the wealth of information from the early church there, it is a treasure trove of material right there at your fingertips, audience. The way Edgar said, and no, Edgar didn't tell me to say that to the audience. I'm telling you legitimately from my heart that is a treasure trove of information. Consider checking it out. They've got tons of info there, invaluable information. And hey, it's right there at your fingertips. It's a wealth of information.
1: Absolutely. Thanks for that promo, even though I didn't pay you for that. But thanks for that, William.
0: You can pay me in tacos later.
1: You know what? Next time you're in San Diego, I will take you some really good taco spots here. But I got to go visit you and try those Texas-style tacos. We'll see how they hold up. We'll see. William, this has been an awesome 2 hours. In the chat, in the comments, if you guys like this YouTube day, I guess, for questions, give us a thumbs up. Maybe we'll do more of these and have William on and answer some more questions and go from there. My brother William, thank you so much for being on the show. How about you come on tomorrow for hour two?
0: Let's do it.
1: All right,
0: I'm game.
1: All right, we'll see you tomorrow.
0: We're
1: then
0: on.
1: And
0: We're
1: for everybody on. Listening, we'll see you all next time right here, God willing, on Catholic Answers Live.

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1: 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MCs are Johnny and Larissa Horn. 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
1: The most glorious work of all, to praise God
0: in
1: his kingdom.
0: Moved by the Spirit.
1: Anyone who lives in love lives in God. And God lives in him.
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3: The essence of evangelization is to tell everybody Jesus loves you.
2: We are all called to be great saints.
3: Don't miss the opportunity.
4: Hi. You know, we need to respect each other. I think that's one of the things that's lost, don't you think? Not everybody respect. That's where euthanasia comes. They have a terrible, terrible, terrible thing going on in California. It just seems unbelievable that people that this should even be on an agenda on euthanasia. See, the slope has become more slippery in the Netherlands because the quality of life, what does that mean, quality of life? Anybody want to explain that to me? Quality, what is quality? Is a child quality of life, or is it because they're small, perhaps, or crippled? Well, what's the difference between the Serbians who want to purify the nation of Catholics?